0: to sweep the series, losing a close one with the Yankees 4-3 this afternoon. An e-scooter rider is fighting for his life in hospital after police say he slammed into an open door of a parked car in North York overnight. It happened just after 1:30 this morning at Jane and Driftwood. Police say the driver of the car remained at the scene. A man is dead after the vehicle he was in was struck in Brampton. It happened just after 1 o'clock this morning near the Gore Road and Castle Oaks Crossing. Three others were injured in the two-vehicle crash and taken to hospital with non-life-threatening injuries. The circumstances surrounding the collision are unknown at this time. And police in Durham region are still asking for the public's help in locating a pilot and small plane that took off from the Oshawa Airport Friday morning. CP24's Melissa Duggan has more.
1: Investigators say 73-year-old David Douglas departed the airport around 8:30 Friday morning in a single-engine, home-built plane. He was expected to return an hour later, but didn't show up. Officials say he is an experienced pilot who usually flies in the area south of Kawartha Lakes and north of Lake Scugog. He's described as 5'7" with a slim build and a mustache. Anyone with information is asked to contact police.
0: A photo of David Douglas and his plane are posted on our website. And Spider-Man Brand New Day continues its dominance at the box office, earning another $70 million. The Odyssey took in another $23 million to cross the half-billion-dollar mark. And a new release, The End of Oak Street, earned $21 million to take third spot. Tap into breaking news anywhere. 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
3: Two stalls to look out for on the 401 westbound in the collectors at Weston Road. One in the right lane. It's slow through the 400. Eastbound in the express at Bayview, a stall in the right lane. Another on the eastbound collector off ramp to Avenue Road, delaying exit, blocking the right lane. Southbound on the 404, slow approaching the 401. South through York Mills and the Gardner, slow eastbound. South Kingsway to Spadina. Time Saver Traffic. I'm Adha Lakhani. 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
0: News Talk 1010 weather. Cloudy tonight with a 60% chance of showers, a risk of a thunderstorm this evening, and after midnight, a low of 20. Cloudy to start the work week on Monday, a high of 27. Back to sunshine on Tuesday, a high of 28. I'm Andrea Case on News Talk 1010. 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
13: It's the TED Radio Hour from NPR. I'm Manoush Zomorodi. Today on the show, ideas about addiction and moderation.
14: I think moderation is so important. There are so many things in life that we want a little of, maybe quite a bit of, but not too much of. And, you know, Aristotle obviously had this insight many centuries ago.
13: This is Dhruv Kular. He is a physician at Weill Cornell Medical College, and he would love his patients to live by Aristotle's famous words. It is best to rise from life as from a banquet, neither thirsty nor drunken. But in the modern era,
14: our world is kind of designed for too much these days. It's just inundated with content and food and desire and all sorts of things.
13: For some people, just having access to all these earthly delights makes moderation impossible. Take a woman named Mary, for example.
14: I met Mary last year. She's a middle-aged woman, and she has been struggling with alcohol addiction for decades. She told me that she started drinking when she was 18 years old, and soon after she could drink something like 18 beers in a sitting and barely even seem buzzed. And Mary tried all sorts of things to try to cut back on her drinking. She entered Alcoholics Anonymous. She used a medication called Antabuse. She tried alcohol rehab, but none of them were effective. And she struggled with alcohol, and it started to really take a toll on many aspects of her life.
13: Then, about a year ago, she was at a bar with a friend who usually also liked to drink a lot.
14: But that evening, Mary noticed that her friend had barely touched her drink. And her friend told her that she started taking Ozempic. And now she could barely bring herself to drink more than two beers at a time. And Mary was really interested in this. She'd always thought of Ozempic as kind of a obesity medicine or a diabetes medicine. And she was wondering, you know, what did it have to do with drinking? And as it happened, the next day, she saw this advertisement on Facebook that there was a clinical trial nearby that was studying whether Ozempic or semaglutide could help people with alcohol addiction. So Mary enrolls in the trial, and every week the researchers blindfold her and they inject her with the medication. It's either placebo or it's semaglutide or Ozempic. And within weeks, she notices that she doesn't really like to drink beer anymore. And this is something that she's been doing for decades. She switches to white wine, and then after that, she just stops drinking altogether. And what she told me was that Ozempic really got rid of not just the food noise in her head, which is what a lot of people describe, but what happened for her was it took out alcohol noise. And so she had been ruminating about alcohol for most of her life, you know, where to drink, how much to drink, how not to drink. And all of a sudden that seemed to vanish. And she told me that she could finally start to think about other things in her life because alcohol wasn't really an issue anymore. And she made a lot of changes. She started exercising. She really improved her diet. She'd been having marital problems for years and always kind of thought about whether to end that relationship and suddenly did when she started on Ozempic during this trial. You know, in Mary's case, she also experienced pretty significant reduction in her appetite. And so there were days where she was eating, you know, 300, 400, 500 calories a day. And she lost 55 pounds in just 5 months.
5: Oh my gosh.
14: And she ended up having to come off the medication because she lost so much weight so quickly. But, you know, she was able to maintain her sobriety afterwards. So even after she came off the medication, really, she's had a much healthier relationship with alcohol, and she's maintained her lower weight. And she's maintained her healthier lifestyle. For her, it's been a really positive experience.
5: I mean, she must feel like she's a completely different person in some ways.
14: She does. I mean, it seems like I don't think she realized how much alcohol was driving a lot of her behavior and her thinking. And she was really able to, in a way, reinvent herself after she started on Ozempic.
13: Nearly one in six Americans age 12 or older has a substance use disorder. We know addiction can be genetic, and yet shame still shapes how we talk about it. Now, a class of drugs, GLP-1s, promises to change how we understand and treat addiction. But is it really a silver bullet? Today on the show, ideas about the brain, addiction, and empathy, how medical breakthroughs are revealing more about how the mind responds to the modern world, but also why human traits like compassion still play an important role in helping yourself or others who may be struggling with addiction. So back to Dr. Dhruv Kular, who points out that it has been more than 20 years since the FDA last approved a medication for alcohol use disorder. GLP-1s give him and many physicians hope that a new era in treatment is just beginning.
14: Stories like Mary's have led scientists to consider whether these medications could be helpful for all sorts of addictions, from alcohol and cocaine to gambling and compulsive shopping.
13: Here's Dhruv on the TED stage.
14: Research has found that GLP-1s might help people stop smoking, reduce their cravings for opioids, lead them to consume fewer drinks. As one neuroscientist put it, GLP-1s might be telling us that there is some type of universal pathology when it comes to addiction, and that they are part of how we fix it. Now, that is a tantalizing prospect, that there's a general purpose key that unlocks the path to moderation. But that's what GLP-1s seem like they could be, moderation molecules. They don't extinguish our desires, but they help us keep them in check. And no one knows exactly why. One possibility is that it modulates what's called the brain's mesolimbic pathway, sometimes referred to as the reward system. Alcohol, nicotine, cocaine, social media, they all increase dopamine release in that pathway. And GLP-1s, they might be limiting the spikes of dopamine. So mice that are on the medications and given cocaine, they have smaller surges of dopamine, but they otherwise seem to maintain adequate amounts of the neurotransmitter. GLP-1s could be calming the water without draining the pool.
5: I mean, I think for normal people, hearing that get a shot of Ozempic and you can turn your life around, that seems amazing. But as a physician, what was it about these stories connecting GLP-1 medication to addiction that struck you as so, I mean, I guess, strange and unprecedented?
14: Well, I think you have to think back about the history of Ozempic. And it was first discovered many years ago. And glucagon-like peptide 1, which is a naturally occurring hormone, I mean, that was discovered nearly half a century ago now. And it was always thought to have effects for diabetes and then later weight loss. But the idea that it could modulate the way that people were experiencing the rewards of drugs and other types of behaviors, that is a much more recent discovery. And so this kind of came about because there were just so many stories of people mm-hmm. saying that they wanted to drink alcohol less. They didn't want to smoke as much. People who had been taking opioids weren't having the same types of cravings that they had in the past. And, you know, some of that you take as anecdotal evidence. You're not sure exactly what to make of it. But over the past year or two, there has been a good amount of trial work that has shown and is increasingly showing that there are pretty substantial effects here. And it may be that this class of medications will be an important adjunct to people who are struggling with addiction.
5: But we knew that addiction was biological, right? I remember the shift in thinking, like in the 90s, a flip that happened in terms of not blaming people who have addictions, but blaming sort of the way their brains work. What is different about this? And was that wrong?
14: Well, I think, you know, there is still a lot of stigma around addiction. And so people who are struggling with addiction, I think there is a growing recognition that a lot of this is biological, that it's happening even unconsciously, and that people really struggle in ways that, you know, they shouldn't be blamed for what's happening here. But I think there's still a lot of stigma that's preventing people from coming forward when they have an addiction. We have, as you said, you know, had made a lot of strides towards recognizing how much of a biological process addiction is. And so we've known that for many decades. Now, what's interesting here is that GLP-1s, they seem to work for many types of addictions, or at least there's the promise that it's working across various types of addictions. So if you think about the medications we've traditionally had to treat opioid use disorder or alcohol use disorder or nicotine use disorder, those are all separate medications, and we think that there's a particular mechanism or pathway through which they're operating. Here, GLP-1s, they seem to be acting across these different types of addictions, which is quite novel and interesting. And the prior thinking had been that they are modulating mostly our desire for food and creating a sense of satiety. Mm-hmm. And now the thinking is that maybe these effects are much broader than we previously thought.
5: So in addition, Drew, to being a doctor who sees patients, you do research and you write for the New Yorker magazine. And for that, you talk to scientists who are developing these drugs. Do they know exactly how they work?
14: Some of the ways in which these medications are actually operating are still mysterious. And so, you know, one of the interesting things I came across in my reporting is that it's still kind of a question mark how exactly these medications are even affecting the brain. So, you know, as the medications have become these longer lasting, more powerful medications, it's not even clear exactly how or if they get into the brain. They're supposed to be, you know, in theory, too big to cross the blood-brain barrier, which kind of protects the brain from toxins or drugs or other substances. But what we're seeing from trials that are being published, not only on addiction, but on other types of disorders, they seem to have a number of positive effects.
5: Yeah, I was just saying that there's research into like the relationship between the gut and the brain as well, that that it's not just the brain that these drugs affect when it comes to eating and addiction, but the conversation that's going on between the intestines and the brain.
14: Yeah, I mean, for a long time, GLP-1s more thought to affect primarily the gut. You know, they have their receptors all over the body. Their receptors in the pancreas and the gastrointestinal tract, the brain. Of course, GLP-1s, they stimulate the release of insulin. They slow the passage of food through the stomach. They're signaling to the brain that we are full. So there's a lot of crosstalk between the gut and the brain. And there's some thought that maybe some of what we're seeing, both in terms of addiction, but also other types of conditions, is related to the ways in which the medications are affecting both the gut as well as the brain.
13: In a minute, more with Dr. Dhruv Kular on GLP-1s, how they're changing our ideas about addiction and why they don't work for everyone. Today on the show, the brain, addiction, and empathy. I'm Manoush Zomorodi, and you're listening to the TED Radio Hour from NPR. We'll be right back.
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3: Two stalls to look out for on the 401 westbound in the collectors at Weston Road. One in the right lane. It's slow through the 400 eastbound in the express at Bayview. A stall in at the right lane. Another on the eastbound collector off ramp to Avenue Road. Delaying exit blocking the right lane. Southbound on the 404 slow approaching the 401 south through York Mills and the Gardner slow eastbound. South Kingsway to Spadina. Time Saver Traffic. I'm Adil Lakhani. 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
6: It's huge. 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
13: It's the TED Radio Hour from NPR. I'm Manoush Zomorodi. Today on the show, the brain, addiction, and empathy. And if there's one class of drugs that has dominated the cultural conversation in the past few years, it's GLP-1s.
18: There's a lot of buzz about weight loss drugs.
19: You think about all the Ozempic and all that
20: stuff. Oh, I love it.
21: Let them know you've already tried a diet and exercise.
22: I didn't want to show up at another party and see all of my friends 20 pounds thinner and just be resentful.
13: Ozempic, Wegovy, Mounjaro. These are the brand names for drugs that were first approved to treat type 2 diabetes, but are also being prescribed for weight loss. And now researchers are studying if they're effective in other unexpected ways.
23: They lower the incidence of cardiac events, even in people without diabetes.
24: The possible brain health benefits of Wegovy and Ozempic
25: can lower the risk of kidney failure, heart problems, stroke, and death.
13: And as we heard earlier, one of the most promising uses for GLP-1s is treatment of addiction. But many physicians, including Dr. Dhruv Kular, warn that it isn't necessarily a cure for all.
14: Like any drug, GLP-1s won't work for everyone. In fact, for some people, these so-called moderation molecules, they could have an alter ego as a desire dampener. Maybe some people lose interest in drugs or alcohol or food because they lose interest in pretty much everything, a condition known as anhedonia. It's also true that addiction is often a lifelong battle. But many people who start on a GLP-1, they come off it within months, whether because of side effects or costs or access. And even people who do manage to stay on the medications might ultimately develop a tolerance to them, such that their cravings for a drug ultimately return. And yet it is hard not to get excited about the potential for GLP-1s to treat addiction when you consider how little progress we have made.
5: I mean, that's what's so, like, kind of bizarre to me is that I feel like everyone was like, well, let's wait and see, like a year ago, 2 years ago. And now, largely, the medical community has come around. But let's talk about, like, you know, everything has downsides. What are the downsides for GLP-1s, as far as we know now?
14: That's right. So I think the first is that it can be hard for a lot of people to stay on these medications. And that's going to be a problem whether you're taking this for diabetes or obesity or addiction. Of course, drugs only work if you take them, but at least in some studies, half or more of people come off these medications within a year of starting to take them. And so, of course, that is going to limit how effective they can be if people aren't able to stay on them. Mm. It's also possible that some people experience psychological side effects. Mm-hmm. There have been reports, not a lot of great research yet, but at least reports that people feel kind of a blunted mood or even anhedonia. They're not interested in doing the things that they used to do. You know, the cost is still a huge issue. And so, you know, there are a lot of efforts underway to make these drugs more accessible, more available to people, either through insurance or other programs that are going to mitigate the cost. But at least the sticker price can still be $1,000 or $1,300 a month. And so, as you can imagine, not a lot of people are going to be able to afford that. And finally, I would say, you know, side effects in terms of GI side effects in clinical trials, they seem to be pretty well tolerated. So maybe 5 or 10% of people have, you know, significant enough GI side effects to come off them. But that is potentially higher in the real world. And one reason that people are coming off the medications.
5: And what about like long term? We just don't know, right? Like some of the side effects may not show up for 5 years, a decade, 20 years.
14: That's possible. You know, these medications have kind of blown up on social media and elsewhere over the past few years, but they have versions of these medications have been around for two decades now. So the first GLP-1 medication came out in 2005, 2006, exenatide. And that had to be taken twice a day, and it didn't have as powerful effects on weight loss. And so it wasn't kind of the phenomenon that these newer GLP-1s have become. But there have been medications or versions of GLP-1s for two decades. And we haven't seen those really concerning side effects that have sometimes cropped up with other medications over the course of 5 or 10 years. And so I think that's not to say that these specific formulations couldn't have other types of side effects, but it does give me some confidence that what we're seeing here is likely to be a more positive story.
5: I mean, that is reassuring in some ways. Like, part of me is like, put me on it now, coach. You know what I mean? Like, what? Why not? If it's going to prevent, you know, all the things that come with, you know, aging, right? Those inflammation-based chronic diseases. But also, like, I heard something recently that gave me pause. So I was at an American Heart Association meeting, and some researchers were talking about using GLP-1s preventively in populations of kids where they don't get enough exercise or eat proper food, or just this idea that obesity and diabetes are hitting younger people at younger and younger ages, school-age children, that maybe if diabetes type 2 is rampant in a population, that this should be used preventively. And that kind of freaked me out. I mean, it was just an idea that was presented, but it sort of made me think, like, oh man, are we once again going for the quick fix without trying to change and create better lives for people generally?
14: I think that's a really important point, especially when it comes to children or adolescents. I mean, you know, it's one thing to commit someone who is in their 50s or 60s to a medication that they're going to need to take for the rest of their life. It's quite different when someone is 10 or 15 or 20 years old. And so I do think it raises a really important set of questions about the treatment model here. You know, is it really the case that people are going to be have to be on these medications for the long term, or is there a way to use these GLP-1 medications as a bridge to other types of interventions? You know, I think the other thing that this raises for me is that, of course, as you're saying, when a medication is so powerful, it becomes tempting to use it and to kind of not continue to push on the more societal factors that are creating
5: extremes.
14: The epidemic that we're in. You know, we're not potentially addressing we're not addressing the root causes of obesity and diabetes and addiction. But it's also the case that we have been trying to do that for decades and not made a lot of progress. And so, you know, in the short term, we should consider how to get it to as many people as possible who could really benefit from them.
5: where does the conversation for personal responsibility and modulation and finding your own sort of balance between extremes, where does that fit into this conversation?
14: A lot of the challenges that we have, whether it's around our mental health or our physical health, is trying to bring ourselves into greater harmony with our environment. And for some people, that will require medications. For some people, that'll require social supports, therapy. But I think getting to this place where we recognize that moderation is important, but that the modern world is one that facilitates too much is a really important kind of frame shift, just to think about, how we should be engaging with all the delights around us.
5: I mean, with all of this, as you point out in your talk, it makes us rethink sort of assumptions we've made about people's morals or their personality for centuries, that someone is weak-willed or has no discipline, that they can't stop themselves from whatever, drinking, smoking, etc. Do you think that we're being set up for a new chapter, a new like way of thinking about addiction and the way we talk about or treat people who struggle?
14: I think so. I mean, I think because these medications are so widely used, I mean, some of the estimates are that one in every eight people in the United States have been on a GLP-1 medication at some point. So these are millions, tens of millions of people who are using these medications and are seeing the effects of them in their lives. You know, so I think there's going to be a different relationship both towards obesity as well as addiction. And for me, some of this really came home during my reporting for this piece. You know, I underwent an MRI scan. They were showing me photographs of all sorts of things, whether it's Big Macs or, mountains or alcohol like beer, wine, whiskey. And they were basically seeing how my brain reacted to these various images. And afterwards, they showed me, in response to photographs of alcohol, there was very little activity in kind of the relevant centers of my brain. And they compared them to people who are struggling with alcohol use disorder. And those areas just lit up in those people. And it drove home this point that so much of our behaviors downstream of these processes that are happening inside of our brains before we even have an opportunity to make a kind of a reasoned decision about what we're going to do. And so I don't want to say that, our behavior, our will has no role in these conditions. Of course, we need to encourage and help people make decisions that are in line with their health. But I think that needs to be paired with an understanding that a lot of these processes are neurobiological, and shaming people because they have these conditions is not going to be a productive way to go about it.
5: That was Dr. Dhruv Kular. He is a physician at Weill Cornell Medicine in New York City, a health policy researcher, and a writer for The New Yorker magazine. You can see his full talk at TED.com. So what about those who have experience either being addicted themselves or helping people rebuild their lives after addiction? What do they think about GLP-1s and their potential to help treat this serious problem?
0: Some people tend to take something like that and just run it out to the end. This is going to be the cure of addiction. I'm always like, well, settle down. Like, it's a useful tool. Mm-hmm. I think GLP-1s hold an enormous amount of promise. But I do not think that there is a silver bullet for addiction, nor will there be one.
5: This is Eric Zimmer. He's the host of the podcast The One You Feed and author of the book How a Little Becomes a Lot: The Art of Small Changes for a More Meaningful Life. 30 years ago, Eric was addicted to heroin, and he warns us of looking for quick fixes, because while GLP-1s may reduce cravings, addiction, he says, it contains multitudes.
0: You see a lot of people who are depressed have addiction and vice versa. my experience with addiction or my battles with depression is that it's a bunch of different tools put together in the right combination, the right puzzle gets aligned, that is what allows us to get over addiction, to deal with depression better, to make changes in our lives. All of those things I think of as a puzzle. And a puzzle isn't one piece. It's a lot of pieces.
13: Today, Eric coaches people to rebuild their lives in ways that can make it easier for them to be in recovery. And much of his credibility in this community is built on his openness in discussing his own experience with addiction.
0: Like many people, I started experimenting with drugs and alcohol as a teenager, and it was great for a while. I mean, I loved it. It was a real answer to the things that troubled me and bothered me. And as we know with addiction, as that goes on, that ratio starts to change. The enjoyment to problem ratio starts to change. And that's where most people who aren't an addict start to get off the train, because they're like, all right, this really isn't worth it.
5: Mm-hmm.
0: For some reason, the addict, that reward calculation doesn't seem to update very well. And for me, it led into alcohol to marijuana to occasional cocaine to eventually being a full-time heroin addict.
13: What were you like when you were addicted? Were you, I don't know, who were you then? Tell me a little more about what it was like for you.
0: I was a shifting person like many of us are, although, but the, you know, the sands of addiction are a shift more than the average. I mean, in the beginning, my alcohol and drug use like connected me to the world, and it made the world seem interesting, and I became more creative, and I became more fun to be around, and I liked people more, and all of that. Now, as time went on, what happened with me and my addiction is it just kept shrinking my world until at the end there was just one thing. It was heroin.
5: Mm-hmm.
0: That was it. My entire life oriented around that simple thing. And by the time it ended, I was not much of a person. I weighed 100 pounds. I was jaundiced and yellow from hepatitis C. I had just been arrested, and I was sleeping in the back of a van. The prosecutor said I might be going to prison for 50 years. I was broken. I mean, I was a completely a shell of a person, and I wandered into treatment again. It wasn't my first time, but at that point, this one stuck, and it began my journey out of that sort of addiction.
13: Why did this time stick, as it were? Like, what was different this time that finally ended this sort of multi-year roller coaster?
0: I mean, I'd love to point it down to like one thing. Certainly my consequences were worse than they had been, right? I was getting worse as time went on. We get to this point where we really don't want to give it up, because who wants to give up the thing that basically is the most important thing in your life? But then there's another part of you that is recognizes that it's necessary, and that's part of what we need to learn to negotiate. Now, in my case, that felt like my soul being torn apart, because one part of me is screaming that I have to get high, and another part of me is screaming, you cannot do it. And that internal tension and turmoil was really awful. I went into a detox center, which I had done multiple times, basically because I didn't know what to do. So I went to detox. I was like, they'll just at least make me comfortable for a few days, get somewhere to sleep, and I can sort of gather myself. And when I was there, they suggested that I go to long-term treatment, at which I first answered, well, no, thank you, which still makes me laugh to this day. But after a little bit, I did say, okay, I will go to your treatment. And so for the first probably 40 days, I was in an inpatient treatment program. And that was really, really valuable for me, because all I really had to do was not leave. That was just don't walk out the door.
13: What did they tell you when you were in treatment then? How did they explain to you why you had become an addict? What was the thinking around addiction? That must have been in the 90s?
0: Mid-90s. The thinking around addiction then was primarily oriented around 12-step recovery. And 12-step recovery and the model of addiction at that point said that it was a disease. But the inconsistent part of that was you're treating that disease with a a program of, I would call, psychological and spiritual action.
5: Hmm. Mm-hmm.
0: So I think we were in a middle place between the old model of it's a moral failing, there's something wrong with you, into a more modern understanding of like, all right, something's malfunctioning. There's a physical and neurochemical aspect of this that's important. And the treatment, though, was still largely a 12-step treatment.
5: And you found that very effective, right?
0: Oh, it saved my life. And 8 years after I got sober that time, I went back out and started drinking again, and that did not go well. And I ended up back in recovery in a 12-step program, and it saved my life again. So yes, those programs saved my life twice. I also think they're not for everyone. Mm-hmm. There is no the right way for everyone to deal with their addiction, because they're all different. I mean, addiction is sort of a multifactorial thing, right? There's so many things that cause it. There's so many elements in it that you can't narrow it down and go, well, if we just solve that, then you've solved the addiction. I don't think it works that way. I don't think it'll ever work that way.
5: In a minute, more from Eric Zimmer on how he transitioned from being a student of recovery to being a teacher for others. On the show today, the brain, addiction, and empathy. I'm Manoush Zomorodi, and you're listening to the TED Radio Hour from NPR. We'll be right back.
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3: On the eastbound 401 in the Express at Bayview, a stall still blocking the right lane. It's slow approaching Young to past Bayview. Reports of a collision southbound on the 400, now approaching the 401. Delays past Finch to the 401. And southbound on the 404, also a little slow, approaching the 401 south to Eglinton. The Gardner slow westbound, approaching Spadina out to past Jameson. Time Saver Traffic, I'm Adil Lakhani. Your next update at 9 o'clock on News Talk 1010 Toronto.
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5: It's the TED Radio Hour from NPR. I'm Manoush Zomorodi. Today on the show, the brain, addiction, and empathy. We were just talking to writer and behavioral coach Eric Zimmer. 30 years ago, Eric was addicted to heroin. He's been clean for decades now, but he still clearly remembers a moment early on when he realized how complicated recovery can be.
0: I think about a story of me about 3 years into recovery, and I bumped into one of my old drug dealers, this guy named Joe. And I would go to Joe's house, and I would buy from him. I would get high at his house, and we would hang out, and we would talk. Joe was incredibly intelligent, one of the smartest people I knew, interesting, fascinating. And we would mostly spend our time talking about what we were going to do once we got off heroin.
5: Hmm.
0: So 3 years into my recovery, I bump into Joe, and I see him, and he looks largely the same to me. And I say, Joe, how you doing? And he says, I'm doing better, man. I've been on methadone for a couple years, you know, so I'm not dealing drugs anymore. I'm not shooting up, which is great. I mean, that's a real improvement. But I was 3 years into recovery, and I'd put on about 40 pounds. I was in a new career that was interesting and challenging. I had all sorts of new friends. I'd been working on the sort of demons inside my brain that had haunted me. Mm-hmm. And Joe hadn't done any of that stuff. So they took away what you would think of as the problem, which is shooting up drugs, mm-hmm. put him on methadone, which is like a form of an opiate, similar to Suboxone in its way today.
5: Mm-hmm.
0: Now, I don't want to say that what was right for Joe. I have no idea what was right for Joe, but I unquestionably know what was right for me.
5: Mm-hmm.
0: And it was a recovery that looked at all aspects of my life. It looked at my emotions, my thoughts, my career, my physical health, my social life. It took all of that into account. my experience in, you know, I've been around recovery for 30 years, is that if we don't sort of work out a lot of what's going on inside of us, our addictions get very subtle and they get very shifty, right? Mm. You know, first you're snorting crystal meth off a knife in a dive bar bathroom. Now you're drinking two glasses of wine or three glasses of wine and you know the name of the vineyard and it seems better. And then, you know, then it moves on to shopping and I, you know, I nearly bankrupted myself buying books from Amazon once, what's the now buy, the buy now button came into effect, right? They shift over time.
5: So you went from being a student of recovery to being a teacher. And today you work with people to help them understand not just their addictions, but all the sorts of puzzle pieces of who they are as a person. And it seems like there is a growing realization by the experts in this space that actually they need to talk to people who have lived experience, that people who have know exactly what it's like are crucial to these medical, scientific, technological conversations on how to move treatment forward.
0: I think undoubtedly so. We see a lot more peer-based support in all areas, right? Peer-based mental health support has become a big thing where people who have the lived experience are trained in how to support others and they support each other. I think that we see it in a lot of patient groups around medical conditions more and more, where there is peer support built into everything else that's happening. So I do think there is a role for medical experts and specialists. There's a role for medicines, and there is a role for people who understand each other, supporting each other, and all of those, again, make up, you know, the puzzle of what it is.
5: One of the key things you say is that changing your behavior is a skill. It is something you can learn. What have you learned from putting that into practice, and what have people told you works for them?
0: Well, the foundational part of that is that we think when we don't make a change, when we fail at making a change, we think there is something wrong with us. So I was in a call on my community this weekend. We have a monthly meeting, and it's a group of people organized around my podcast, my book, my teachings. And a woman started talking, and then she got very emotional, and she started crying. She said, "I have gained and lost weight so many times. It just breaks my heart." And then she went on to sort of say the things that I hear people say. There's just something wrong with me. I guess I'm just not the kind of person that can stick with something. I'm broken. And that way of thinking is really, really detrimental. And so I work really hard with people, and I was one of the, it was the first thing I would do with a coaching client who's trying to change something, is we want to change that idea and paint this as, you're not broken. There's not a trait within you that's wrong. You simply haven't learned how to make the change that you want to make, or you haven't learned how to make it stick. The way we talk to ourselves actually really does matter around these things. And I would see this again and again with clients, is they would be going along really well, and then something would happen. They would make a mistake. They would miss a couple days. They would, whatever the thing is. And that's when their brain would start going, "See, I knew you couldn't do it. You know, you never stick with it."
5: So sad.
0: It is so sad. And what happens, one of the key things we know about motivation is that it goes up when we feel good about ourselves and our chances of success. And it goes down when we feel bad about ourselves and our chances of success. So we have to move from seeing it as something fundamentally wrong with us as I've said before, a puzzle to be solved.
5: I mean, it reminds me of the AA, I guess, trick, which is like counting the days that you're sober. It's a productive, it's a positive thing. It's small, one thing at a time.
0: Mm-hmm.
5: How do they catch you, though? What do you tell the people if they do screw up?
0: So one of the foundational things I'm teaching people as we're learning to change is self-compassion. I mean, self-compassion is a great thing to do. It's just great to be in a brain that's nice. But it's also really foundational, because part of learning any skill, I just used the word, is to you have to learn. And when we are really, really hard on ourselves and we're really down on ourselves, we don't learn. Right? We end up with like, God, I'm such a piece of whatever, and I'm awful, and I'm lazy, and I never do. Instead of what we want to do is go, huh, I wonder what happened there. Why was I doing great for 3 weeks, but this week has completely fallen apart? What happened? What might I do different?
5: Mm.
0: That's just something it doesn't happen overnight, but it is a matter of trying again and again to kind of go, okay, I'm not broken. I can do this, right? I just need to learn how. Too much guilt and shame doesn't do any good. I mean, shame and guilt is one of the driving factors of addiction. It's part of the downward spiral.
5: Hmm.
0: Because what happens is when I don't like how I feel, I use. And then when I use, I do something that I don't feel good about, which causes guilt and shame, which is a more uncomfortable emotion. So what do I do with uncomfortable emotions? Well, I use again, and down the spiral goes.
5: We've talked about where attitudes towards addiction have been, how they've changed over the years. And now let's just talk about, where do you think they're going?
0: I think we continue to move towards less and less stigma. And I think we more and more recognize, oh, there's a lot going on here. Right? One of the big things that we've learned over the last probably 20 years is that trauma is a huge driver of addiction. There's a standardized test called the Adverse Childhood Experiences Test. The higher you score on that, the likelihood of being an addict goes up dramatically. So we're starting to see the bigger picture, I think, of addiction. And I think that's where ideally the field continues to go, meaning I'm looking at the biology and I'm dealing with that. And that includes not only medicines I might take, the ways in which addiction has shaped my brain, but also the biological things that make me feel better in my body, movement, sleep, eating right. Then we go into the psychological, where we realize, oh, trauma is a real issue. So if you start to heal trauma, that should help. Learning to deal with difficult thoughts, learning to ride out cravings, learning to feel better about ourselves. That's all valuable. And then there's the social element of it, which I think has been 12-step program's greatest contribution, is that done in a community or a group, you have a much better chance of succeeding at anything.
5: Do you still struggle with addiction?
0: I don't think so, no. I tell a story in the book of I'm going to a pharmacy and I'm picking up prescriptions for my mom and I'm bringing them to her every week. And it's only about a month into doing that that I realize that I'm bringing opiates to her.
5: Oh, gosh.
0: 30 years ago, I might have robbed you at gunpoint for what's in that bottle. Now, today, not only am I able to not use it, I don't even think about it, really. And I don't say that to brag. I say that as a way like, whoa, profound change is really, really possible. I would still refer to myself as an alcoholic or addict because what I believe is that if I were to pick any of those substances up, it would not go well. I also am very active in what I would sort of consider a program of recovery. Not necessarily that I'm talking about addiction, but I take care of my physical health. I take care of my psychological health. I take care of my social needs. I try and connect with people. I'm doing all these things that build this meaningful life that is both wonderful on its own, it helps my depression, and it keeps addiction way out of the picture.
5: That was Eric Zimmer. He is the host of the podcast, The One You Feed, and he is the author of the book, How a Little Becomes a Lot, The Art of Small Changes for a More Meaningful Life. You can see his talk at ted.npr.org. We want to close our show with some ideas about a different kind of addiction. Screen addiction is actually not an official medical diagnosis, but many people use the word addicted to describe how they feel about their phone. Journalist Naima Raza gets it, but she says there are easy steps we can take to make spending time online less alluring.
6: I ask questions for a living to people like, Mark Cuban, Neil deGrasse Tyson, Esther Perel, Bill Nye. These masters of their field. And the most surprising answer I heard this year was from two 11-year-olds named Sophie and Dylan. They, too, are experts in being kids these days. So I asked them, how does time with people on screens feel different than real life?
7: It just makes you feel more like with them when you're on FaceTime.
8: Even more than real life?
7: Yeah, because you're like doing stuff together, like you're playing Roblox together. Because now in days when you're with them, everyone's just on their phones.

0: service and finds out he's not the only one trapped.
1: Working with the situation on the vehicle. If you have your app pulled up, I need you to tap My Trip in the lower left corner of your app.
2: Can't you just do it? You should be able to handle it. Take over the car. You don't need my phone.
1: I don't have an option.
0: It is sexy to think that the tech apocalypse is Arnold Schwarzenegger in The Terminator, but it could be so much more mundane than that. Just us driven in circles, held hostage by drop-down menus, with gadgets disintermediating us from each other, from our own bodies, and from our curiosities. Because nowadays, when we have a question, we don't wait and phone a friend. We friend our phones. And that feels so empowering to have all of this knowledge at our fingertips. Yet, early research from MIT tells us it's making us lazier and less smart, and it is definitely making us less connected. This is not what our parents and grandparents were sold when they saw this relic of an ad from AT&T, which says, reach out and touch someone. And yes, for all kinds of reasons, it would not go down well today. But it is oddly prescient, because we have never been more connected and more out of touch. Now, I'm not anti-tech. I actually cover it as a journalist. I have every gadget under the sun. And most days, I think I'm in a relationship with my ChatGPT. Or as I like to call him, Chat Daddy. I am pro-human. And as we progress into an AI world that you've read 471.5 articles about today alone, I want to make a case for old habits, three of them, and tell you how I learned them the hard way. The first is to pause, to take just 1 second when you feel that urge to reach for your digital pacifier. This, by the way, is a second. Studies show waiting that long before taking action lets your brain work better. The second is to wonder. Watch a movie without Googling who that actor is and what else is he in and how old is he and is he single? You can float in your own curiosity instead of drown in information. And the third is to ask a question out loud again. Have that fight at a dinner party instead of playing footsie with your phone. Ask something to someone you thought you couldn't learn from, or someone you think you know everything about. Because the dumbest thing we can be is know-it-alls. A few years ago, my father passed. And in the days leading up to it, I was glued to devices. They had all these answers. The number to his hospice nurse, how often to give them morphine, the signs to look out for, his heartbeat. But when he passed on a Sunday, a day before the data and the vitals suggested he would, that's when it hit me. The old habits were what mattered. Those seconds of pause that added up to minutes more. That weird and scary wonder about our own finite lives. And the little questions people ask me, like, how can I be there for you? Sophie was on to something, but we're grown-ups, and we remember when presence and curiosity and connection were possible outside of technology. We have to practice these old habits if we hope to pass them on to a new generation, if we want to teach them how to be together when we are together. Right, Chat Daddy? Thank you.
3: 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You can see her full talk at TED.com. Thank you so much for listening to our show today. This episode was produced by Katie Monteleone, Rachel Faulkner-White, Avery Keatley, and TED Talks Daily's Lucy Little. It was edited by Sanaz Meshkinpour and me. Our production staff at NPR also includes Matthew Cloutier, Fio Guerin, Harsha Nahata, and James Delahousie. Our executive producer is Irene Noguchi. Our audio engineer was Robert Rodriguez. Our theme music was written by Ramtin Arablouei. Our partners at TED are Sal Khan, Logan McClure-Davda, Helen Walters, Roxanne Hilash, and Daniela Balarezzo. I'm Manoush Zomorodi, and you have been listening to the TED Radio Hour from NPR.
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16: Good evening, I'm Andrea Case. Some of the stories we're following in the newsroom this hour. The inaugural Ontario Honda Dealers Indy in Markham wrapped up, and Marcus Ericsson won the 90-lap Indy race. The event got off to a bit of a rocky start on Friday after some track issues postponed practice sessions until Saturday, making for an extra busy day yesterday, but some racing fans say it was worth it. Once again, Marcus Ericsson has won the Honda Indy. This marks the first year the city of Markham hosted the Indy after it was relocated from Toronto's Exhibition Place after 40 years. Sticking with sports, the Blue Jays were not able to sweep the series, losing a close one with the Yankees 4-3 this afternoon. An e-scooter rider is fighting for his life in hospital after police say he slammed into an open door of a parked car in North York overnight. It happened just after 1:30 this morning at Jane and Driftwood. Police say the driver of the car remained at the scene. A man is dead after the vehicle he was in was struck in Brampton. It happened just after 1 o'clock this morning near the Gore Road and Castle Oaks Crossing. Three others were injured in the two-vehicle crash and taken to hospital with non-life-threatening injuries. The circumstances surrounding the collision are unknown at this time. And police in Durham region are still asking for the public's help in locating a pilot and small plane that took off from the Oshawa Airport Friday morning. CP24's Melissa Duggan has more.
1: Investigators say 73-year-old David Douglas departed the airport around 8:30 Friday morning in a single-engine, home-built plane. He was expected to return an hour later, but didn't show up. Officials say he is an experienced pilot who usually flies in the area south of Kawartha Lakes and north of Lake Scugog. He's described as 5'7" with a slim build and a mustache. Anyone with information is asked to contact police.
16: A photo of David Douglas and his plane are posted on our website. And Spider-Man Brand New Day continues its dominance at the box office, earning another $70 million. The Odyssey took in another $23 million to cross the half-billion-dollar mark. And a new release, The End of Oak Street, earned $21 million to take third spot. 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
15: On the 401, a westbound into the Collector's Pass Weston Road, reports of a stalled vehicle. It slowed through Weston. Eastbound on the 401 Express at Bayview, another stall still blocking the right lane there. Delays approaching Yonge through Bayview, and reports of a collision in town now on Eglinton Avenue, just west of the Allen at Marley Avenue. Slow along Eglinton and southbound on the Allen, exiting onto Allen Road as well. With your News Talk 1010 Time Saver Traffic, I'm Adil Lakhani.
16: News Talk 1010 weather. Cloudy tonight with a 60% chance of showers, a risk of a thunderstorm this evening, and after midnight, a low of 20. Cloudy to start the work week on Monday, a high of 27. Back to sunshine on Tuesday, a high of 28. I'm Andrea Case on News Talk 1010. 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
23: Hello, Monk listeners. Roger Griffiths here, your host and moderator. Welcome to this, our continuing conversations called the Monk Dialogues. These are in-depth questions and answers with some of the world's sharpest minds and brightest thinkers. We go deep into the big issues and ideas that are transforming our world and shaping the public conversation. This week, we're speaking to New York Times columnist, bestselling author, and former Monk debater, David Brooks. He's a cultural commentator and astute observer of social trends and behaviors. He believes that our society is increasingly fractured. The number of people reporting feeling isolated, alone, and invisible are higher than at any time in recent memory. David has a new book coming out this fall, which offers a practical guide to helping people truly get to know each other in order to foster deeper connections at home, at work, and throughout our lives. He joins us from Washington. David, welcome to the Monk Dialogues.
24: Great to be back with you.
23: Likewise. I look back fondly on our debate with you. That was in downtown Toronto. The topic was capitalism. Let's see if that's a subject we revisit in this conversation. So much has happened on that front in the last 4 years. But what I want to begin with, David, with you, is the new book you have coming out. I'm excited, as always, to see a new David Brooks book. This book in particular, I think, resonates with us here at the Monk Debates. We're trying to do, in a sense, what a lot of the book is about, which is kind of modeling civil and substantive conversations. And what I've learned and what I want to hear from you, David, over the last number of years of trying to do this is, that's not easy. It requires a certain kind of set of attitudes and behaviors and inclinations. You've done a beautiful job of putting this together in your new book, and I want to kind of dig into it with you in that spirit. So why don't we begin there? What was the impetus for writing How to Know a Person. Where did this come from? What path set you on the road to write this book?
24: You know, as I traveled around, my job is to interview people like yours, and people kept telling me they felt invisible, unseen, and unheard. And so it occurred to me there's all this depression across our societies. There's mental health problems. You know, there's been a rise in the number of people who say they have no close personal friends. And so it just seemed like there was this epidemic of blindness, you know, Black people feeling their daily experience was not understood by whites. Rural people not feeling seen by coastal elites, lonely young people not being seen by anybody, husband and wives in broken marriages feeling invisible to the person who should know them best. And so it seemed to me that what is this skill? How do we make people feel seen, heard, and understood? And it occurred to me that if you're going to run a successful family or company or organization, you have to be able to understand the people around you and make them feel felt, make them feel seen, heard, and understood. And so I really started writing the book just like, what is this skill? And I figured, you know, therapists have it. I think biographers have it. I think teachers have it. Nurses have it. Actors have it. And so I just wanted to interview a lot of people and figure out, how can I be better at making the people around me feel that I understand them and feel respected and valued by me?
23: Okay, let's dig into this. When you talk about these skills, where should we look for them? Is it in our ability to communicate? Is this a kind of outbound skill or is it incoming? Is it our ability to listen? It certainly seems in our society we put a lot of emphasis on the former and not so much on the latter.
24: Yeah, I found, you know, even the act of asking questions. So questioning is a moral act. And I go to parties and I sometimes leave the party and I think, you know, that whole time, nobody asked me a question. And so good questions are open-ended questions, like, tell me about, like, you don't want to dictate the answers. If you get to know somebody well, I find the great conversations to have after you've earned their trust are like big questions where you get them to stamp 30,000 feet above their lives and maybe see themselves anew. So I ask people, what crossroads are you at? Most of us are in the middle of some crossroad, but we don't think about it until somebody asks. Or what would you do if you weren't afraid? A lot of people know fear plays some role in our lives, but they don't know exactly how. And when we ask them, it gives them a chance to talk about that. How do your ancestors show up in your life? We're all been affected by our ethnic heritage, our culture. But how exactly? It's fun to talk about these things. And so in the book, I basically walk people through the skills from the very first second you lay eyes on another, to hanging out casually, to having good conversations, to asking questions, to disagreeing well. So it's really a set of very practical skills. And I think the shocking thing is these are some of the most important skills we can have. Think about it. Breaking up with someone without destroying their heart, asking forgiveness, getting to know somebody else's story. We just don't teach these skills. And as a result, I think a lot of people are lonely. I think a lot of people are hurting. And a lot of people aren't treating each other well.
23: Let's go bigger picture for a second. One of the things that seems to be happening in our society, David, is the intrusion of instrumental reason into everything. Everything is, in a sense, a means to an end. Increasingly, we often, in our conversations with each other, how we treat people in our day-to-day lives, these interactions are, as you say, so important to giving context and cadence and kind of humanizing ourselves in this digital existence we live, yet we often force or treat people as means to our ends as opposed to ends in themselves. Do you agree with this thesis? Is that a problem? And then if we were trying to reverse engineer that, what are the early steps that it would take to build a sense of compassion and empathy, a genuine concern for other people as ends of themselves?
24: Yeah, well, let me just start with the very first moment. Let's say we're just meeting and we're just casting eyes upon each other. Let me tell you a story about how to do that. So I was in a diner at Waco, Texas one morning having breakfast with a lady named LaRue Dorsey. And she's this 93-year-old Black woman who presented herself to me as a stern disciplinarian. She had been a teacher and she said, I love my children enough to discipline them. And I was a little intimidated by her, to be honest. And in come, into the dining room walks this mutual friend of ours named Jimmy Durrell, who's a pastor down there, a big roly-poly guy who really has a church for the homeless. And he comes up to our table at the diner, and he grabs Mrs. Dorsey by the shoulders and shakes her way harder than you should ever shake a 93-year-old. And he says to her, Mrs. Dorsey, you're the best. I love you. And she, from this stern disciplinarian, immediately turns into this bright, eye-shining 9-year-old girl. She's just like radiant all of a sudden. And it showed me the power of attention. When we first meet somebody at any time, we are either casting a gaze upon them that says, I value you and respect you, or I'm cold and I'm treating you instrumentally. You're just an object to me. And the kind of attention we cast will determine what we see. In Jimmy's case, he's a pastor, so he looks at everybody through a particular theological lens. When he's looking at anybody, he's looking at a person made in the image of God. He's looking into the face of God. He's looking somebody with a soul of infinite value. Now, you can be an atheist or a Jew or a Christian or whatever, but looking at each person you meet with that level of reverence and respect is an absolute precondition for knowing them well. When we're meeting someone, everyone is asking unconsciously a question, am I a priority to you? Am I a person to you? And the answer to those questions will be delivered with your eyes before they're delivered with your mouth. And so when I think about the skill of treating somebody as a human being, not as an object, it starts at that very first moment when I lay eyes on you and I tell you, yes, you are a person to me. I will just take joy in you, whatever you have to offer.
23: Those are great insights. Let's talk about disagreement, because that's another part of what we do here at the Monk Debates. You've been part of them. Their purpose, in no small part, is to agree to disagree. And I could say that some of our debates are obviously better than others. It's precisely often because not the actual content of the debate or the substance, but the style in which people engage in disagreement. So what do you see as the effective habits when it comes to disagreement? How can disagreement move us forward to understanding, maybe even raise the possibility, the prospects of conciliation? How, David, should we think about disagreement?
24: Yeah, well, for the book, I talked to a bunch of conversation experts and to try to learn how do we do this well. One of them said to me, a great conversation is two people who think the other is wrong. A terrible conversation is two people who think there's something wrong with them. And so we can argue without thinking the other person is some way diminished. And the way you do that, there are certain tricks. So one of my friends said, find the disagreement under the disagreement. If you and I are disagreeing about, say, gun policy or tax policy or abortion, what is the philosophical basis deep down which is causing us to disagree? We can have fun taking a joint exploration to find that out. Another rule is keep the gem statement in the center. So if you and I are disagreeing, say my brother and I are disagreeing about our dad's health care, we may disagree about what kind of health care he should get, but we both agree we want what's best for our dad. So if we can keep coming back to that gem statement, we'll save our relationship in the course of having a disagreement. And just one more I'll mention, you know, sometimes people in politics, we talk across difference. That's our job, whether it's an ideological difference, sometimes it's a class difference, sometimes it's ethnic difference. And so sometimes somebody's going to be attacking you, critiquing some system you're a part of or some way you've behaved. And your natural instinct, at least mine in those circumstances, is to get all defensive. Like, no, it's not me. I'm not part of the problem. I'm actually part of the solution. But I think that's the wrong approach I've learned. The right approach is to stand in their standpoint. Instead of being defensive, ask them a whole series of other questions. What am I missing here? What's your position? How did you come to believe that? And then I stand in your standpoint. I show respect for your point of view. And respect is crucial when we're having disagreements. There's a great book called Crucial Conversations, which I recommend.
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23: This week, we're speaking to New York Times columnist, bestselling author, and former Monk Debater David Brooks. He's a cultural commentator and astute observer of social trends and behaviors. He believes that our society is increasingly fractured. The number of people reporting feeling isolated, alone, and invisible are higher than at any time in recent memory. David has a new book coming out this fall, which offers a practical guide to helping people truly get to know each other in order to foster deeper connections at home, at work, and throughout our lives. 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David, let me try out on you one of the arguments that you're probably all too familiar with, but I think it's widespread in our society, and maybe people aren't always as conscious of it to the extent to which how it informs, I think, often our agreements and disagreements with each other. It's a view that there are certain things that are unknowable. In fact, many of us, according to this theory, are ultimately unknowable to each other. And in a sense, what you're presuming, what you're arguing about is really a fiction, that this kind of intuitive awareness and empathy is a construct of liberalism, a construct of our modern world. And for these critics, they would say that the world we live in is a world of power relations. It's a world of huge cleavages of race, gender, and identity that separate us off from each other in ways that are profound and suggest that any conversation we have across these gaps, these chasms, will always be incomplete, messy, and maybe ultimately unsatisfying.
24: Yeah, I just don't think that's true. I mean, I think it's harder across difference. There's no question. I don't want to say that the matter of economic and racial and other injustices are unimportant. This book is about how we can build relationships with one another, not to solve all the world's problems. But I do think, and, you know, I go around and I ask people, tell me about the last time you felt seen and heard. And with glowing eyes, they tell me stories, sometimes radically across difference, sometimes across race. Sometimes they just read a book, say a white woman reading a book by Zadie Smith, a Black novelist, and feeling herself wrapped up in that book. And so, you know, I had a guy tell me about his daughter recently who was struggling in second grade. And a teacher said to her, you know, you're really good at thinking before you speak. And that little comment made the whole year go well for the girl, because before what she thought was her weaknesses, she began to see as a strength, and she began to think that teacher gets me, and it really turned her around. If you have doubts that we can see each other across differences, I guess I would recommend a book by Tracy Kidder called The Strength of What Remains. And Tracy Kidder is a white guy in his 60s, went to Harvard. And he writes a book about a guy named Theo Gracious, who grew up in the hills of Burundi and survived the Burundi genocide. And the book is told from the perspective of Deo. And in the first scene, Deo has lived in rural Burundi all his life. He's never been in an airplane before. He's never seen a room that nice before. He's never traveled while sitting down before. And Tracy Kidder takes us into his mind. So we see the plane from Deo's point of view. We see the trip escaping the genocide from Deo's point of view. We go back to Burundi and see the spot where the genocide happened from Deo's point of view. If anybody thinks it's impossible for one human being to gain, not to understand another person the whole way, but to gain great insights, then that book is to me a refutation. And that book is not alone. I know people who feel deeply felt and seen by people across racial categories, through across gender categories, through class categories, even across political categories. I firmly believe it's possible to get. So I can say to you, no matter who you are, I'm beginning to get you. I'm not all the way there. I don't get you all the whole way, but I'm beginning to see the world as you see it. And there's no finer way to live in a diverse society. And this is another motivation for the book, frankly, is, you know, human beings evolved to live with people kind of like ourselves. And now we live in North America, especially in these wonderfully diverse countries, but our social skills are not adequate to the societies we live in. And we just have to be a lot better at seeing across difference. And I can provide you with case after case to show that it's possible, that as the Terence, a Roman poet, said it, I am human and nothing human is alien to me.
23: So, David, how do we scale this? I mean, is this something that can be modeled beyond simply a hope, a desire to become better at acknowledging each other, really recognizing each other, discoursing with each other, coming to understandings with each other on a case-by-case, individual-by-individual basis? Are there some examples, some tactics, some approaches that we could use here to be more purposeful about each other when we interact in society as a whole?
24: Yeah, I think there are, first of all, what I'm talking about is, you know, I was in a world where I spoke a lot, spent a lot of time talking about community and relationships and connections, and I believe in all that, but it was a little too abstract. I wanted to know, what is the micro process by which a relationship is deepened? What is the process by which a friendship is deepened? David White, the poet, said, you know, a friendship, we're not there to improve each other. We're there just to be a witness, just to share and have the privilege of being seen by somebody on a journey you can't complete on your own. And so to some extent, it doesn't scale. To some extent, every relationship is built slowly and locally between one human being and another. And I'm simply trying to give people the tools to be better with their members of their family, with members of their company, with members of their community. So at some level, it doesn't scale. But the systemic part of invisibility is that there are communities in both our countries where they look in the mirror of society's regard and they don't see themselves. They've been rendered invisible by the media. They've been rendered invisible by the power structures. And I talk about a great book by Ralph Ellison, The Invisible Man. And it begins with the guy who, because he's Black, says, no one sees me. When they look at me, they see versions of themselves. They see pieces of their imagination. They see everything around me. They see everything but me. And he's describing a world that's been structured to make Black people invisible. And so that part is not simply one-on-one, getting members of different groups visible, equally visible with all other groups. That's a matter of social justice.
23: Do you think, David, from a pedagogical perspective, we do enough to teach this? I mean, listening to you, I think to myself, wow, wouldn't this have been fantastic in first year university or community college if I'd been sat down and led through these types of exercises and understandings that you're talking about? I mean, I don't feel like we really have many of these opportunities. If they come about, they come about through serendipity, by being lucky, by the fact that you have an association with a group of friends or a professor, a teacher, some mentor in your life that instills these values in you. David, are we making a mistake here by leaving all of this, in effect, to chance?
24: Yeah, I think so. It was what I'd say the greatest frustration in writing the book is that nobody teaches the skills. I mean, these are skills. It's like learning carpentry. It's like learning tennis. How do you listen well? If my friend is suffering from depression, I have a chapter in the book, a friend of mine was hit with just a savage depression. And I didn't know what to say to him. I'm reasonably well-educated, but nobody had ever told me, what do I say to someone with depression? So early in his depression, I tried to think of ways to suggestions about how he could get out of depression. And I later learned that if you say, you should do this, you're just showing you just don't get it. Sometimes early in his depression, I said, you know, you shouldn't be depressed. You have so much to live for. You have a wonderful family. You have a great job. Your kids are amazing. And I later learned that saying that to a person who's depressed only makes it worse.
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23: This week, we're speaking to New York Times columnist, bestselling author, and former Monk debater David Brooks. He's a cultural commentator and astute observer of social trends and behaviors. He believes that our society is increasingly fractured. The number of people reporting feeling isolated, alone, and invisible are higher than at any time in recent memory. David has a new book coming out this fall, which offers a practical guide to helping people truly get to know each other in order to foster deeper connections at home, at work, and throughout our lives. He joins us from Washington.
24: Sometimes early in his depression, I said, you know, you shouldn't be depressed. You have so much to live for. You have a wonderful family. You have a great job. Your kids are amazing. And I later learned that saying that to a person who's depressed only makes it worse, because you're telling them to enjoy the things they palpably can't enjoy. And so I went into that hard circumstance really completely uneducated. And I look at some of my students and, frankly, some of my fellow adults, they don't know the basic social skills. And so the book is really meant to fill that in. I interviewed a guy in the middle of writing this book, a guy named Dan McAdams. He studies how people tell their life stories at Northwestern University. And what he does is he brings people in, he gives them a research fee, and for 4 hours, he asks them about their lives. He says about half of them cry while talking about their lives. And then at the end of the 4 hours, he says, okay, we're done. Thank you very much. Here's your research fee. And they say, I don't want to take your money. This has been one of the best afternoons I've had in my life. No one has ever asked to tell me to tell me about my story. And so somehow we've wound in a culture where nobody ever asks, what's your story? And then go into detail. And I can tell you now I do it, you know, now that I've written this book, I'm the most socially inept person on the face of the earth. But even I sit on trains or planes and just ask people their life story. I can tell you it's fun. It's way more fun than putting on my headphones and reading a book. And so it's just encouraged me to really change the way I live.
23: Yes, that is a great insight. If we all think about the number of just fascinating kind of off-the-wall conversations we have, it does delight. I remember once being on an airplane flight and striking up a conversation with the person beside me who turned out to be a trained locomotive engineer for his entire life. I learned everything about the intricacies of union politics in the railway industry, freight derailments, how the industry had changed. I couldn't have spent a better 2 hours with this person. And to share, to have that story, none of that would have come about if we hadn't been curious in each other and in each other's lives.
24: Yeah, I met a woman at a Trump rally, actually, and turned out she was a lesbian biker who'd converted to Sufi Islam after surviving a plane crash. I was like, what stereotype are you fitting into? People are always more amazing. One thing I've learned, people are not a problem to be solved. They're a mystery that you'll never get to the bottom of. And so it's just fun. And we deny ourselves a lot of that kind of just interpersonal fun.
23: David, let's segue a bit, because it's related to this conversation of how we impart dignity to people. You've written a lot over the years, and recently, I think, in powerful ways that remind us that those of us who belong to what you've characterized as the boho class, the bourgeoisie bohemians, of which I would include myself, at least in part, based on my education, you've talked accurately at times about the need to kind of puncture the self-satisfaction, the self-regard of the knowledge worker / laptop class. How do we talk to that group, David, about these issues? And you get at this, there's a certain conceit amongst this group, again, to which I belong, which is that we think we know it all. You're not telling us anything new. We're sophisticated. We're educated. Of course we listen to people. Of course we try to reach across the divides in our society and in our lives to give other people a voice and respect. In effect, David, thanks for the insights, but we've got this. We're handling it. How do you puncture that self-certainty? Because It is a reality, as you say. It's very subtle, but it's still nonetheless alienating us from each other. It's othering a lot of people from different walks of life, most notably people that are often perceived as belonging to a different socioeconomic class. And arguably, it's pretty bad for our politics right now, too.
24: Yeah, well, I would go to the data. So, you know, I don't know our listeners, I don't know most of them personally, but I can say something with high degree of tolerance. When it comes to knowing other human beings, you're not as good as you think you are. And so there's this guy named Willis Eakes down at University of Texas. He studies how people know the thoughts of what's going on in the other person's head as they're talking to them. And the average person is right only 22% of the time. The average person is right about friends and family only about 35% of the time. Some people are really good. They're right 55% of the time. Some people are really terrible. They're right 0% of the time, but they think they're right 100% of the time. So the evidence is that we're just not that good. Naturally, without training, you and I, we walk around in social ignorance, not completely unaware of what other people are thinking of us. And that matters in all sorts of realms of life where highly educated people congregate. There was a McKinsey study done where they asked people in firms, why did you quit? And the CEOs of the firms think people quit my firm because they want to get more pay elsewhere. But when they asked the people who actually quit a company, why did they quit? It was because my manager doesn't recognize me. They didn't feel seen. And if you went to those managers, I'm sure they think they see and recognize their employees, but they don't. They're overly confident about themselves. And that's why, you know, to me, the essence of seeing another, no matter what your education level is, it's not imagining what they're thinking. It's asking. It's asking them a question. And you have to do this skill, you have to just to get really good at conversation. You have to be exceptional at just knowing how to listen really well and respond really well. So, for example, one of the things I tell people is, be a loud listener. I have a buddy who, when I'm talking to him, he's like grunting and saying amen and cheering me along. Just love talking to that guy. He like brings out the everything in me. And so, you know, I do think these are skills that you may have a PhD in English literature, but these are skills that you're probably not as good at as you think you are.
23: David, so much of what you're describing here is about the benefits of living in a kind of offline world, yet so many of us are spending most of our time in a very different world, an online world. What's your sense of the trade-offs here, the respective opportunity costs of not spending as much time, maybe as we should, offline?
24: Yeah, my view is in the online world, there's judgment everywhere and understanding nowhere. That it's just very hard to present yourself because you don't have time in a tweet or an Instagram or a TikTok post. You don't have time to present the full you. You have only time to present the performance you. It's also not one-on-one. Real conversation, real getting to know another person has to be reciprocal. If I'm going to get to know you, I have to let you get to know me. And we have to walk through these intimacy gradients where, you know, we slowly begin to trust each other. We're sharing things that are sometimes hard to trust. And in my experience, that just doesn't happen online. Maybe it does for some people. And I can think maybe of some grief communities where it really does happen. But I'm a little skeptical that we can make the deepest friendships of our life be solely online friendships. I think online is great to meet people, but you want to meet them face to face at some point. And as I say, when I look at the bestsellers, there's a book called Girl, Wash Your Face. It's a bunch of books like trying to help people overcome the fact they've just been harshly judged online. And the books say, don't worry about it. It's just somebody else's opinion. And I think that's because so many are bruised and traumatized by how they've been treated in the online world. So I guess I'm a little skeptical that you can really have the deepest possible friendships strictly over the internet.
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0: 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So we talk. Travel.
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24: This week, we're speaking to New York Times columnist, best-selling author, and former monk debater, David Brooks. He's a cultural commentator and an astute observer of social trends and behaviors. He believes that our society is increasingly fractured. The number of people reporting feeling isolated, alone, and invisible are higher than at any time in recent memory. David has a new book coming out this fall, which offers a practical guide to helping people truly get to know each other in order to foster deeper connections at home, at work, and throughout our lives. He joins us from Washington. At the beginning of this conversation, you talked about depression and just how it's so prevalent in our society today, the kind of silent suffering that's going on. Talk to us a little bit more about the origins of this, why you think it has its roots in part in these attitudes that we bring to our public interactions with each other, how we engage or not with each other, and how the processes of meaningful, substantive conversation

0: if the world doesn't recognize you, you feel it as an injustice, which it is. And then in the extreme cases, they get, you know, they basically get suicidal and want to, they want to get what they crave most, which is recognition. And so those are the extreme cases. And the more moderate cases, it's just loneliness. You know, the number of people who say they're persistently lonely and depressed has risen over the past 20 years from about, this is teenagers, from about 20% to 45%. It's just shocking. It's just a shocking degree of social isolation. And so I'm hoping that what I've learned, you know, as I said, I'm like, if you had known me in high school and college, you would have seen a guy who was really good at, like, when you reveal something to me, I'm good at staring at my shoes and running away. I'm like, fear of intimacy, kind of socially awkward. You know, journalism rewards people who are kind of aloof. We don't really do anything, but we try to observe people doing things. But over the course of middle age, I suppose, I've tried to get a little better. I've tried to be a little more emotionally open. I've tried to be vulnerable with strangers. I've tried to be vulnerable in public. And I have to say, it's changed me. You know, I can prove it. I've had the honor to be interviewed by Oprah twice in my life, 4 years apart. And after the last interview, after we'd done taping, she said to me, "You, I've never seen anybody change before. You were so blocked before." And that was weirdly a proud moment for me, because it shows that I may not be naturally the most, you know, intimate and socially adept person on the face of the earth, but we can get better. And you can get better at the skill of making people feel felt. And I've had, in hard times and really bitter political times, can't tell you how many conversations I've had where I just felt so honored by what somebody shared. And I would mark them as among the emotional and highlights of the last few years, some of those just really precious conversations.
1: Final question, David. How important has your faith been to your thinking here in this book and the messages that you're trying to communicate to your readers and the broader public? To what extent has faith, to some extent, provided you with a set of circumstances, I mean, to broaden out your understanding of the dignity and respect of other people, people from completely different walks of life and realities than your own? I mean, you mentioned earlier in this conversation the example of the pastor, and I just wonder if you think there's something special that faith imparts to those who want to model the kind of attitudes and inclinations and behaviors that you think are so important to giving real meaning to our day-to-day lives.
0: Yeah, I would say faith helps, but it's really not required. But what faith does, and I would say what the Judeo-Christian tradition, which I know best, does, is it gives us an image. God knows us. He knows us not with rational eyes of a scientist, not with a cold observing lens of a market researcher. He loves us and sees us and knows us with the eyes of perfect love. And so for him to know is not like some academic thing. To know is an intellectual thing, an emotional thing, a social thing. And in the Bible, the verb to know has all sorts of meanings, to have sex with, to enter into covenant with. The biblical people understood that reason and emotion are not separate. And so in the Bible, for example, there's the parable of the Good Samaritan. And there's an injured guy on the side of the road. And all these people walk by him and they don't really see him. Only the Samaritan, a person from a hated and reviled tribe, he sees him. Only the Samaritan goes to help him. And the other people not seeing him, it wasn't an intellectual failure, it was a failure of the heart. And so I think what the Bible does is it communicates a way of seeing we can admire and try to copy. And I would say that's not, you don't have to have biblical religious faith to see that way of seeing, that way of regarding another. And just to think, you know, I may believe in God or not believe in God, but I ask you to believe that each human being you meet has a soul, has some piece of them that has no size, weight, color, or shape, but gives them infinite value and dignity. And you're going to treat them not as an object, but as a bearer of an immortal soul. And if you keep that concept in your mind, you'll probably end up treating them well. And so I wouldn't say religion is necessary for seeing well. We all know blind religious people. But I think it holds up on ideas.

0: ideal, an ideal that's a warm, embracing gaze and a sense that this person in front of me is of infinite value and dignity. This person in front of me is better than me at some things. This person in front of me is fascinating on some subject. And so it what's central, whether it's Christian humanism or secular humanism, the idea that you're going to see the complete value and complexity of the human being in front of you, that's the key.
1: David, thank you so much for sharing this book with us. I think we all have to add it to our reading list when it's out this October. And I just want to thank you. You know, this is something, you know, that didn't just come out of the blue. You had to spend a lot of time and effort writing this book. I know these are issues and ideas that you've been working on for a while now. Like you, those of us associated with the Monk Debate are kind of fellow travelers. We're trying to model this society that's less tribalized, less riven by polarization and divisions. And that's why, David, I just urge the Monk Debate community to support you. Get this book. Let's see what wisdom we can learn and what we can impart to each other. So, David, thank you so much for your time today and for coming on the program and talking to the Monk Debates community.
0: Oh, thank you. It's been a total pleasure.
1: Well, that wraps up today's dialogue. I want to thank our guest, David Brooks. He certainly gave us a lot to think about. 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That's M-U-N-K, debates with an S.com. 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I'm your host and moderator, Rudyard Griffiths. The Monk Debates are a project of the Aurea and Peter and Melanie Monk Charitable Foundations. 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And if you like us, feel free to give us a 5-star rating. 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
11: Good evening, I'm Andrea Case. Some of the stories we're following in the newsroom this hour. The inaugural Ontario Honda Dealers Indy in Markham wrapped up, and Marcus Ericsson won the 90-lap Indy race. The event got off to a bit of a rocky start on Friday after some track issues postponed practice sessions until Saturday, making for an extra busy day yesterday, but some racing fans say it was worth it. Once again, Marcus Ericsson has won the Honda Indy. This marks the first year the city of Markham hosted the Indy after it was relocated from Toronto's Exhibition Place after 40 years. Sticking with sports, the Blue Jays were not able to sweep the series, losing a close one with the Yankees 4-3 this afternoon. An e-scooter rider is fighting for his life in hospital after police say he slammed into an open door of a parked car in North York overnight. It happened just after 1:30 this morning at Jane and Driftwood. Police say the driver of the car remained at the scene. A man is dead after the vehicle he was in was struck in Brampton. It happened just after 1 o'clock this morning near the Gore Road and Castle Oaks Crossing. Three others were injured in the two-vehicle crash and taken to hospital with non-life-threatening injuries. The circumstances surrounding the collision are unknown at this time. And police in Durham region are still asking for the public's help in locating a pilot and small plane that took off from the Oshawa Airport Friday morning. CP24's Melissa Duggan has more.
12: Investigators say 73-year-old David Douglas departed the airport around 8:30 Friday morning in a single-engine, home-built plane. He was expected to return an hour later, but didn't show up. Officials say he is an experienced pilot who usually flies in the area south of Kawartha Lakes and north of Lake Scugog. He's described as 5'7" with a slim build and a mustache. Anyone with information is asked to contact police.
11: A photo of David Douglas and his plane are posted on our website. And Spider-Man Brand New Day continues its dominance at the box office, earning another $70 million. The Odyssey took in another $23 million to cross the $500 million mark. And a new release, The End of Oak Street, earned $21 million to take third spot. 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
14: On the 401, a westbound into the Collector's Pass Weston Road, reports of a stalled vehicle that slowed through Weston. Eastbound on the 401 Express at Bayview, another stall still blocking the right lane there. Delays approaching Yonge through Bayview, and reports of a collision in town now on Eglinton Avenue, just west of the Allen at Marley Avenue. Slow along Eglinton and southbound on the Allen, exiting onto Allen Road as well. With your News Talk 1010 Time Saver Traffic, I'm Adil Lukhani.
11: News Talk 1010 weather. Cloudy tonight with a 60% chance of showers, a risk of a thunderstorm this evening, and after midnight, a low of 20. Cloudy to start the work week on Monday, a high of 27. Back to sunshine on Tuesday, a high of 28. I'm Andrea Case on News Talk 1010. 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
26: Welcome to the CEO Series. I'm Carl Moore from McGill University. Each week, the CEO Series takes you inside the minds and lives of some of Canada, indeed the world's top leaders, to discuss strategy, leadership, and today's pressing issues. And some of the world's top leaders have spent time with us, like Justin Trudeau, Mohamed Yunus, Nobel Prize winner and President of Bangladesh, and Dr. Joanne Liu, the National President of Doctors Without Borders. The show gives you a thin, well, perhaps not so thin slice, the kind of thoughtful leaders leading some of today's more successful organizations. Today, I'm delighted to be speaking with Nicolas Rémillard, President and CEO of the International Economic Forum of the Americas, which brings together global leaders through the Conference of Montreal, the Toronto Global Forum, and the World Strategic Forum. Nicolas, thanks for joining us today. What did you learn from... Now, your parents weren't politicians. They were advisors to politicians.
27: My father was a real politician.
26: Really? Did he get elected then?
27: He got elected twice in the riding in Quebec City, Jean Talon. At first, when he got elected, he was the minister of, they called it Relations Internationales and Canadian Affairs, and then became Attorney General of Quebec, Public Safety, and kept Canadian Affairs, and then it ended with Robert Bourassa as Attorney General and Canadian Affairs.
26: So he was a very busy, and your mother also had high responsibilities.
27: At first, when before my father entered politics with the Liberals, my father was a chief of staff of natural resource minister at the time under René Lévesque. And She obviously, she when they lost, she had to find something else. And actually, she came to Montreal to find a job in Montreal because she couldn't find anything in Quebec City. You know that as much as I do. When you change, there's a change in government.
0: Yeah.
27: People change sidewalks.
0: Yeah.
27: So it was pretty complicated for my mother. So she was going to Montreal 2-3 days a week, and then coming back to Quebec City every week, and it was quite difficult. I have to say.
0: Do you have any siblings?
27: I don't. I'm an only child.
0: Okay. So why didn't you go into politics?
27: I would love to go to politics one day, but not with the ambition of being, not with the ambition, but the necessity to be a cabinet minister, but just doing politics for the sake of doing politics, for enjoying doing politics. And that I admire those that can actually afford to do that. And they just do that out of their passion to go to, they'll do, they'll be in the office of the writing's office 5 days a week. They're, as we say in French, les épluchettes de Blédin, the, you know, every tournament, every baptism, every, and that I admire a lot, the politician that do politics as a passion, but not as a job, as a necessity.
0: When I worked for IBM, corporate politics were kind of negative. I was treated badly. It was politics. On the other hand, you know, parents were politics and, what's the positive side? Why does the world need politics? What's good about politics in its better moment?
27: I think you need politicians. The essence in Canada and in North America, in many countries, the essence of democracy and politicians technically are a resource. Technically, the state, the province, the federal, municipal level, they control things. So you need to be able to address those issues. You need to be able to speak to those politicians. And that's, and again, I'm talking about those that are, and it's a necessity.
0: Yeah.
27: And it's part of the society. It's part of the structure. It's been like that for thousands of years. The Roman Empire, same thing. There was politicians there in the Greek Empire. So it's, we don't, it's not a new idea. It's not a new creation of our time. It's been there for the longest.
0: Both parents very busy.
27: Yep.
0: You're the only child.
27: Yep.
0: How did you not feel neglected? Like, did they work on that a lot, or?
27: No, I never felt neglected. My parents always been extremely, extremely present in my life when I was a kid, and I was pretty close to my mother. So I found it pretty difficult. My mother actually had to go to Montreal for a couple of days a week and come back. But we had amazing times on weekends, and we had, you know, good times with my father for two nights per week.
0: Yeah.
27: So it was not, I would not say that I suffered anything, seriously.
0: Okay.
27: I had a great childhood. I did a lot of things. I did sports with my parents. Quebec City, then in Montreal. When we moved to Montreal, it was much easier because I had both with me, except my father, because his riding was in Quebec City. He had to travel to Quebec City from the Tuesday to the Thursday, because it was the Conseil des Ministres, I think, on the Tuesday or Wednesday. And the, but, I mean, I don't recall, honestly.
0: Okay.
27: Suffering.
0: That's good to hear. So, you were studying at McGill, then you transferred to law.
27: Yep.
0: What attracted you to law?
27: My father graduated from law school in Ottawa. I had some friends of mine that were actually attorneys. I've always been fascinated when I entered law faculty. I was very, very fascinated by law. Law is very interesting. Civil law is very interesting. You don't have something precise. You have the boundaries, and then it's a lot of c'est vraiment le plaidé. It's very a lot of interpretation. It's applying concept to a reality, and I think it's I was very appealed by the law, the discipline, the structure, and it was a great time, honestly.
0: In Ottawa, and at McGill, they teach both systems of law in Canada.
27: Yeah.
0: So there, Quebec has the French system, and the rest of Canada the British system, reflecting our history. What do you like about the two law systems, like? If you could, it's an exam question. Compare and contrast our two law systems, and what are the strengths of them? in their better moments?
27: I think the civil law is more rigid in a way, and the common law is more les précédents, the precedent,
0: yeah.
27: La jurisprudence, and all those concepts, which give you much more room to maneuver and to build a case and everything. It's everything is jurisprudence.
0: Yeah.
27: And this is, so it's two different type of interpretation, two different type of law. I would, and it for some reason, it's those that were more technical liked it better, the civil law, and those that were more practical and more like to elaborate and debate and everything were more, they felt more at ease with the common law system.
0: So I guess the common law is more easy to be up to date because you're responding to today's events. On the other hand, you got to go through the legislature, so it's a political process and it's, it may take a little bit longer.
27: It
0: in
27: does,
0: theory.
27: In theory, but it also evolves really fast.
0: Okay.
27: Faster than civil law, again, because of the jurisprudence of the of past cases, past decision.
0: Yeah.
27: So a new decision that come true can actually reverse completely the way you would have seen address an issue.
0: So did you practice as a lawyer?
27: I did not at all, and I was not interested. When I graduated, I was not interested at all. I thought I came out of law school and I came in the company, and I was passionate and fascinated by what was happening here and the opportunity it gave me to develop our brand. So honestly, I did not even think about practicing.
0: Okay. And so you were young when you joined here. How many years ago was that roughly?
27: I started to work here when I was at McGill. So you can say 32 years ago, I was doing probably 6 hours per week.
0: Okay.
27: And then I started taking the lead about 15 years ago.
0: Okay. So a relatively young person then.
27: Yeah. I'm happy that you're saying that.
0: Well, 15 years ago. Well, you're still relatively young.
27: Yeah.
0: But yeah. I mean, that was a young age to get that kind of responsibility.
27: Yeah, yeah, but I had a lot of projects, so a lot of ideas.
0: So you'd learned a lot, and
27: I've learned a lot, and I met some really good people that helped me a lot.
0: Okay.
27: So that trigger. I mean, what always fascinated me was, you know, Canada is made in a way that I think there's Montreal, there's Toronto, there's different parts in Canada, and I've always been fascinated by Toronto as well.
0: Mm.
27: And one of my pet project was to develop our brand in Toronto, because technically, being what it is, in Canada, if you do something in Montreal, you need to do something in Toronto. If not, you'll do it 10 times bigger, and right vice versa.
0: Yeah.
27: So we had the opportunity to be on both field, but that was my project. So I came out of it, and it was great.
0: That's the founder.
27: That's the founder.
0: Who's your father?
27: That's my father, the founder. It's a family business. So he still come here every week. He comes here.
0: Nice to see you. Today I'm delighted to be speaking with Nicolas Rémillard, CEO of the International Economic Forum of the Americas. I'm Carl Moore from McGill University, and you're listening to the CEO series. Next up, we'll ask Nicolas how the forum brings together heads of states, global speakers, and business leaders each year, and what goes into shaping the distinct identities of the Conference of Montreal, the Toronto Global Forum, and the World Strategic Forum.
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34: Hello again, you're listening to the CEO Series, and today I'm speaking with Nicolas Rimiar, CEO of the International Economic Forums of the Americas. So you're an entrepreneur like your dad.
27: I'm an entrepreneur, yeah.
34: So what does IEFA stand for? And to the listeners, what do you do? Like, what does it do?
27: So it stands for the International Economic Forum of the Americas. More and more now, we operate as simply the IEFA. We pull together some events that we do operate that belongs to us, that are focusing mainly on networking, on connectivity. Technically, if you do come to our event, do some investing half a day, what's plus for me? What came out of it for me? So we're making sure that's a good investment of your time. It's purely networking. If your client of ours say, Nicolas, I would like to meet this individual, I have your shopping list, and I guarantee you we'll do everything possible that you meet that individual. And on the sideline of that, we've developed for last year a consulting practice that we're moving, that more and more we're building, and that I believe will be prominent in our holding.
0: How many meetings do you have a year?
27: Six.
0: Okay, and where are they?
27: So we have one in Montreal for the last 32 years, Conférence de Montréal. We have one in Toronto for the last 20 years, the Toronto Global Forum. We have one in Miami for 15 years, the World Strategic Forum. We have one for the last 10 years in Paris, the Paris Global Forum. We have one in Phoenix for the last 3 years, the Phoenix Global Forum. And we have our LATAM Forum in Argentina for the last 4 years.
0: So it's something where it's bringing the world. Is there people mainly from Montreal and Toronto in those forums, mainly people from Paris, or is it a bit more global than that?
27: It's a location, really. It's not about who goes to the events, the location. We have a lot of Europeans attending our event. We obviously, the one in Argentina is more focused on by the destination Latin America. If you want to do business in Europe, you're not going to go to that event. You might will be lucky if you meet someone for a transactional from Europe there.
0: Okay.
27: But I would say that it's really about where it's held. It's not about who attends the event. But it's the same concept. It's really putting people together, creating opportunities, networking, and hope the one in Montreal and Toronto, it's to help our Canadian economy to generate investment, to generate exports as well. So we like to be seen as a tool of development, really.
0: And how many days are they typically?
27: Montreal-Toronto is a three-day event. The rest are 2 days or one-day event.
0: Okay.
27: And there's dinners, there's different products.
0: And there's speakers and so on.
27: So traditional, there's speakers, there's a VIP lounge that is more like an airport lounge for the our top clients, important clients. There's private dinners. Everything is made in a way that to maximize the interaction.
0: Okay.
27: And you have for the regular participants networking activities as well.
0: Okay. So, how many people would be there? Dozens or hundreds? How big roughly are they?
27: I mean, Montreal and Toronto are over 2,300.
0: Wow.
27: On the course of 3 days. Paris, it's a bit over 1,005. And we don't want it bigger because it's the level is extremely high. Miami, it's about 1,000 people. Phoenix, 1,000. Same thing, 1,000, 1,002. Argentina, it's on invitation only, max 450.
0: Okay. And you're there talking to everybody, relatively.
27: Well, I'm trying to, but I'm trying to be a good host. My grandparents were in the hotel industry, so I'm always trying to welcome the people as seriously as, you know, as welcome to the IFA, welcome to the conference. And even though I don't know the person, but a person was a client, so I will make it seem that a guy has been, it's one of our top clients.
0: Yeah.
27: So it's really that mantra. So I'm trying to meet with the people. I'm trying to, but I listen a lot.
0: Are you an introvert or extrovert?
27: A bit of both.
0: So
27: no, seriously, I'm very
0: an ambivert.
27: Shy.
0: We call that an ambivert.
27: That's my new terminology today that I learned. So I'm
0: okay.
27: A bit shy individual, but I can express myself, and I'm pretty forward.
0: And it's part of what you do. You got to get up the front and welcome everybody.
27: I do, but that's something that you learn how to do.
0: Yeah,
27: you develop a bit of techniques. I'm sure yourself. I mean, as a teacher, the first couple of times you taught a class must not be as easy as right now when you enter your classroom and
0: After years, you become comfortable with it.
27: That's develop your own way of doing things.
0: So, do you speak Spanish a bit?
27: I should. I can understand. I'm speaking a bit of Spanish, but I'm learning more and more due to my frequent trip in Argentina.
0: Yeah.
27: And Latin America, but it's honestly a beautiful language.
0: So, you've lived in Montreal and Quebec City.
27: Yep.
0: What do you love about Montreal? What do you love about Quebec City? So nothing negative.
27: Oh.
0: Compare and contrast. It's an exam question. Compare and contrast the good of each. My wife's in Quebec City, by the way.
27: Quebec City, everything is nearby, and you can walk to a lot of places. Your kids can walk to school. You know, it's like a little. It's really like it's a smaller town. It's safe. Montreal is a cosmopolitan aspect. That it's amazing. It's vibrant. It's living. It's always alive. You know, like at 4 o'clock in the morning, 5 o'clock in the morning, it's alive. There's something special about Montreal, but there's something unique about Quebec, and it's Quebec is Quebec. You cannot describe it. I mean, the unemployment is the lowest in Canada. The economy in Quebec City is not doing too bad. It's doing very well. You can eat extremely well. My father-in-law takes his bicycle winter time to go to his hospital and work. I wouldn't be able to take my bicycle, and it would be a journey. I could. There's a piste cyclable, but
0: it'd be a long. Yeah, it'd be a long way to come here.
27: I would need to plan my trip. Let's put it like this, ahead of time.
0: What part of Montreal do you live in?
27: I live in Nuns Island.
0: Okay, so not too hard to get downtown from there.
27: I'm not complaining about it. It's not hard at all.
0: Yeah,
27: but it's not. But it's you're close to everything, but you're not close enough to everything.
0: So how about Toronto? What do you love about Toronto? Why is Toronto great?
27: Wow, Toronto is big. It's huge. It's massive. It's like you would say someone from Toronto to New York. You have all those big buildings. There's something about a beat that you need to make it, that stimulates you to go. I was in Toronto this week, and I came out of it energized.
0: Yeah.
27: With the meeting, there's a vibe. There is just an energy, a business energy that is unique.
0: This year in Montreal, the theme is leadership amidst uncertainty. I would say an older person like you, the world's gone nuts. Now, I can't say that to undergrads, it's a microaggression because they have a long, 60, 70 years. So I would say the world's a VUCA world. Volatile, uncertain, complex, and ambiguous. Well, it's a better way of putting it.
27: Yeah.
0: But is the world just significantly different than 10 years ago?
27: Oh, yeah.
0: And how has it changed, and what's the way forward?
27: Well, I think that without mentioning anything precise, I would say that the event that we witnessed for the last year and a half in North America has provoked a lot of changes. I'm coming from a generation that I used to watch on TV and the news, our Canadian Prime Minister dancing and singing with the U.S. President, and being the last guest invited to Camp David before he gets out of office. And, talking about Brian Mulroney.
0: Yeah.
27: Kate Sain playing golf with Clinton and having incredible stories how they were escaping Secret Service and RCMP because they were climbing walls together to get out of the perimeter at the G in Kananaskis or in Nova Scotia at the G8 summit. And it's just sad that we don't see those things anymore. So the world evolved in a direction that a couple of years ago I never thought it would have evolved so fast, so drastically. And it's a bit scary, but it's a new reality, and it's affecting everywhere. You're going to Europe, there's a bigger sense of unity in Europe, but there is a different way of thinking that is getting implemented in Europe. So it's fascinating what we're going through, but it's clearly unpredictable, and there's many things that will be unpredictable.
34: 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I'm Carl Moore from McGill University, and you're listening to the CEO Series. Next up, we'll discuss the importance of IEFA in a rapidly changing world and how its forums are adapting their agendas to reflect today's shifting economic and geopolitical realities.
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34: Hello again, you're listening to the CEO Series, and today I'm speaking with Nicolas Rémillard, CEO of the International Economic Forums of the Americas.
0: Does this make IEFA perhaps even more relevant in this changing world?
27: Absolutely. We bring people together. It's a neutral dialogue. We're pretty useful because we have some operations in the U.S. as well, in the U.S., and we have some good connection regardless in different states and who's in power. So we can be a good resource. And obviously, it's when you're a bit sick that you call your doctor, your family doctor.
0: Yeah.
27: So we are a bit of family doctor or therapist as well at the same time, a mix of both. I think we have to be careful. We have to moderately saying it's good. It's a good opportunity for the IFA, but it's not an ideal situation that we're all looking forward to.
0: So, but you go down to Miami. You obviously be a lot of Americans there,
27: right.
0: And in Paris as well. In my experience, the world, I lived in Europe for a number of years, the world likes Canadians.
27: Yep.
0: We're kind of the, maybe excessively nice, but we're nice Americans. Yep. And so that's kind of a positive response you get around the world that we understand the U.S., but we're not Americans, we're Canadians.
27: Yep.
0: And that's a good thing. But how are we different? Like, honestly, you know, putting the French language aside, and they would say, they had a lot of Spanish down in Miami.
27: Oh, yeah.
0: And you see signs in Spanish now.
27: There's a lot of Spanish. Someone that only speaks Spanish in Miami can actually live in Miami by only speaking Spanish.
0: Yeah.
27: But not out of Miami.
0: Yeah. So it's something where it's a different reality in the U.S.
27: Absolutely.
0: And then Buenos Aires, like, obviously it'd be something else. I've studied globalization, my PhD years ago, and written books about globalization. It seems like globalization is kind of morphing, becoming something different, more regionalization.
27: Oh, yeah.
0: How is globalization changing? I mean, you're a global organization.
27: There's globalization as a global organization, and there's globalization in terms of trade and in terms of coercion and being together. They used to say in French, not in English, like global village.
0: Yeah.
27: That was a terminology that was used in the late 90s and everything, big global village. I think I would say what I see right now, and I'm not an expert in all of this, but what I've hear, what I witness, it's multiple global village are being built. It's not a big one anymore.
0: Okay.
27: The Europeans are sticking together at some extent more than ever. And they're trying to build a new strategic alliance, a new coercion among them. Canada is I never seen our government so active developing internationally new trade routes, using free trade that we've signed that we didn't properly use for the last couple of years, free trade agreements. So I think it's the end of the globalization as we've known it. And I think that contrary to people thinking that in three years when the president of the United States will change, because it will change in 3 years.
0: It has to, yeah.
27: Yeah, things will get back to what it was. I don't think so. I think it's a trend. It's something that it's a movement that there is. I don't think we'll see the globalization as it was.
0: Okay.
27: So that's finished.
0: And so the Prime Minister and the Governor of Canada is seeking different trade partners. Let's not focus on the U.S. solely. But to some degree, it's our biggest trade partner, like overwhelmingly. And they're an hour from here.
27: That's it.
0: And you and I pass for American. Like it's something where we understand them in a way no one else does. It will always be our biggest trade partner in probably centuries from now.
27: Yep.
0: We won't be around, but, you know. On the other hand, we need to have more trade with Europe and Buenos Aires and Latin America and so on. So you see Canadian companies and the government actively doing that. And is there some fruit being produced?
27: We'll see that, in the next 2 years. But I think what they're doing is a great thing. When we used to think about Asia, it was only China. Bit of Japan, but mainly China. And India was a trendy place to go. And now they're focusing on other countries in Asia. When you go to Europe, they are developing their ties, strong ties with Germany. We always had good relation with Germany, but now we are having a productive relation with Germany. We will have them getting some contracts in the military sector. That's what I read in the newspaper. The Swedish will most likely produce their firefighters plane for the Canadian military, and probably those that were to be sold to Ukraine out of Canada. These are elements that a couple of years ago would have never been thought about. It would have been a contract given to Lockheed Martin or in the U.S. So saying that the U.S. is our biggest trading partner, it will always be. Our most important partner will always be. But the question is, you put all your eggs in the same basket. We need a couple of baskets. And that's the difference.
0: So my undergraduates at a top university, I've been there 26 years, I think it's the toughest summer, toughest year to get jobs. Maybe during 9/11 or something, it was worse. But in my memory, it's a challenging time for my students, who are among the smartest young people around. Mm. So they're great. They're the future. What advice might you have for young people in this changing world? How do they find their way through it? Any thoughts? It's unfair to ask you, but if you have any thoughts.
27: No, I just think that they have to be daredevil a little bit and risk. And sometimes you have to do a job that you don't particularly like right away, but it will lead you somewhere that you want. And that's why you don't have to be afraid of that. Someone that's okay, I want to work in a big office, and I will always work in a big office. Well, if you start working in a small office, they will pick up the kitchen because you're the last one that joined the company.
0: Yeah.
27: So be it, because you might enter a company and do things. And I mean, I do things that I don't like. And I think it's not fair to see some people, generation of people that as soon as they do things that they don't like, they resign or they're not interested.
0: Okay.
27: But I think it's you have to be ready to do compromise.
0: It strikes me the kind of the point of the 20s. So I had Paul Tellier, who ran the government, ran Bombardier, and Dick Evans, who ran Alcan. Yeah. And I interviewed them. They co-taught my CEO class, so I knew them fairly well. That the point of the 20s is not to settle on everything in your life, but to learn. To try experiences, to learn about what are you good at, what do you love doing, and maybe meet someone as well. But it's a time of exploration, where in the 30s you're starting to kind of settle in a bit more, and you might have a family then. In the 40s and the 50s, you should hit the ball out of the park. So where you are, you're a big dog, you make mistakes, but you know what you're doing, and you do it well. Where your dad, in his 70s, approximately. Yeah. It's more of mentoring the next generation and being the wise advisor as opposed to being the center of it all.
27: Yeah.
0: So you're in the middle of it all. You're hitting the ball out of the park, to use a baseball metaphor. Hopefully the Expos come back someday. So what's your favorite sport?
27: Oh, boy. I love tennis.
0: And you play it.
27: I used to, but I jog a lot. And that's my exit for me, is I run.
0: Oh, really?
27: The winter time, outside, summertime, I run. And the more I'm stressed, the more I run. And I have so many things to think about that I don't even use earplugs or anything. And just when I'm outside, just to listen of the environment, and I run.
0: So Nuns Island, there's lots of nature.
27: Yeah.
0: So you're out running in the forest or, you know, by the road, but you're in nature.
27: Yeah, we have a cottage in Beaumont.
0: Okay.
27: So I run in a mountain in Beaumont, especially during winter time.
0: Well, we drive to Beaumont and walk.
27: Yeah, that's it. It's probably the same area.
0: Yeah, it's the same park probably, and we spend an hour, 2 hours walking and enjoying nature. So that's the physical part.
27: Mm-hmm.
0: These days, we're thinking about mental health.
27: Hmm.
0: So what do you do for the mental health of your people and your own mental health? What do you do to keep yourself mentally healthy, Nicholas?
27: I try to change my mind with driving my kids to school. Sometimes I will go pick up my kids to school because I want to change my mind. Little things. I'll walk my dog for a long, long walk. When I want to change myself, and I watch some not in debt TV show.
0: Okay.
27: And watch the movies and everything. That's what I like to do, to change my mind.
0: Today I'm delighted to be speaking with Nicholas Remyar, CEO of the International Economic Forum of the Americas. I'm Carl Moore from McGill University, and you're listening to the CEO Series. Next up, we'll get Nicholas's thoughts on globalization as a movement and how immigration contributes to Quebec's identity as it is today.
2: Huge. I mean, it's the largest corruption case Toronto police have ever dealt with.
4: Accused of searching police databases for the target's address.
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37: Yep.
34: You're not on Instagram all the time, I hope.
37: No.
34: Okay,
37: no.
34: So how do you keep in touch with the world?
37: I think, honestly, I'm using La Presse as a very good tool. I think they're on beat of on everything. I look at the CBC as well, and it's a mix of both. And the European thing, France 24. And okay. If I'm in the France 24, I find it interesting, a different way they do things, a different the personality of the journalist and the... Everything is different, so it's interesting. In the U.S., like everybody, I will watch, you know, from the US, CNN, to see what's happening. But you need to watch on the other side as well to get the real idea of the news, you know, the real essence of the news.
0: Well, the US seems to be more polarized. Like, you have liberal and conservative media,
37: yep,
0: where the CBC is probably liberal, but it's trying to be more neutral. And La Presse and the Globe and Mail try to be more neutral, and we're journalists. We're not here to... The National Post is conservative.
37: Mm-hmm.
0: No, you know, and it's Conrad Black. Like it. We know that, but, you know. But it seems like Canada's more the traditional media in the best sense of the word, where the U.S. is kind of, you know, choose, are you pro or anti-Trump, and choose who you like from that.
37: Absolutely, you're right.
0: So, what book are you reading right now?
37: I'm not reading a book right now. I'm reading a lot of magazines right now. I need to...

0: junkie. I like to read things that it's about something. Okay. You know, something current in a story about what's happening right now. The opinions. I love to read opinions about certain issues. The columnist. That's my.
1: And you can debate and argue with them in your mind, at least.
0: Well, I can argue with people. I'm learning from. I'm taking the information that I get.
1: Yeah.
0: And I build my own way of thinking, and it's new elements that I have. You know, like if I go to. I'm going to France on Sunday night. So Monday, I book myself a meeting with someone I always see, because he's gonna feed me on everything. I know he's gonna feed me. So, and I'm gonna watch the news, and I'm gonna be able to engage every conversation, that a lot of conversation, and knowing what's hot, what's happening, and being on the dot, everywhere. So I think it's being. I'm very curious. So it's.
1: In France and Quebec, they speak French.
0: Yep.
1: But. How different are the worldviews? Like, is France is France, Paris is the center of the world and one of the great cities of the world, without doubt. Mm. And Montreal is a great city, but we're not the center of the universe in the same way Paris is or New York.
0: Yep.
1: How different are Paris and Quebec, or France and Quebec? How similar are they? How different are they?
0: I think it's culturally, it's pretty similar.
1: Okay.
0: Business, the culture of business is pretty different. I think it's two different things, and it's not, and I've learned it the hard way. It is not because you're French from Quebec that you understand the way they do business in France. There's a terminology in France that we're starting to use here, is the diplomacy, economic or business diplomacy. In a lot of big corporations in France, you have a diplomatic advisor. They use a lot of diplomacy. So it's less transactional. It's very different than the North American. Even though we speak French, nevertheless, we are North American. And we have the mentality of North American mentality. We're more direct, less subtleties. So that's really the difference. But despite that, culturally, we're extremely close. And you can witness it yourself. I mean, you watch the report, Quebec artists that are making it in France, French artists that are doing tour in Quebec. So there's really a connectivity there that is undeniable.
1: A lot of our immigrants to Quebec are, Quebec, understandably, looks for French-speaking people. Yeah. Putting France to the side, and Switzerland and Belgium, it's really Africa. A lot of immigrants are coming from, because putting Haiti to the side, if you're in Africa, and I've taken students there, and you're Francophone, where do you immigrate? Paris or Montreal are your choices. And the word over there was that Montreal, for a false, is less racist, which may not be a high bar, but like Quebec's looking for people who speak French. So it seems like Quebec is my wife is Pure Land, Quebecois, that sort of thing. But we now have a bigger view what a Quebecer is. Because of immigration. Mm-hmm. Does that make sense from your viewpoint?
0: I think Quebec has its own identity, you know, the Quebecers, but I think immigration is contributing to the Quebec identity. I think what attracts immigration, Francophone immigration, is also universities and the learning centers that we have in Montreal and even Quebec City. So look at the amount of people that register to Laval University, or they will go to McGill, all those. It's unbelievable to be able to have, an English university in a Francophone environment. You don't have that everywhere, like a McGill University, even a Concordia.
1: Working on a book with a couple of executives about how do you slow the game down. So the sporting metaphor is you go from playing college ball like Caitlin Clark, the greatest woman player undergraduate, never missed a game, went to play in the WNBA and left the season early, but she had so many injuries. The older women play rougher.
0: Okay.
1: So the analogy is saying is that when you go to the next level, it's a different game. So you start off as a salesperson, then you become sales manager.
0: Yep.
1: Then you become a second level manager. How different was it being CEO as opposed to being the number two? Was there anything that surprised you?
0: Well, there's more responsibility. There's more imputability. With the when you cannot, there's nobody else than you that makes the final decision.
1: So the buck stops so here. That's the saying, yeah.
0: Yeah. So there's a problem with it. I do have some shareholders. So if my shareholder are not happy,

0: ultimately, I'm the responsible.
1: Okay.
0: I'm responsible for all of that. But us, it's a different ball game, because I think it's different when you come in as, and the corporation is already big. Us, I've built it. I came with Element, so I sort of created my own weight on my shoulder in a way. So I think it's two different things. But I would say that it's when you're in the next level, you're entitled to, not entitled, but you need to, you're responsible for everything.
1: So where is IEFA going to be in 5 years? Can you crystal ball? How's it going to be different in 5 years? Is it going to be a couple more places, or how's it going to change, maybe?
0: Probably seventh location and a pretty big practice in consulting.
1: Okay.
0: That's where I want it to be.
1: And what's the area of consulting? What's the expertise that you take to the world?
0: Lead generation. So let's say yourself, you say, Nick, I'm going to go to Brazil. I would like to meet the right individual. We provide you those entry points.
1: Okay. In a world that Canadians particularly are looking at, in other countries, for different clients in different countries, that's an extremely helpful thing.
0: It is. It's actually a tool of development.
1: Yeah.
0: You want to build, have a new market? Contract us, work with us, and we'll help you to develop your business and explore new market, new opportunities.
1: Brilliant. This has been the CEO Series. Thank you for meeting with us today, Nicholas. It's been a pleasure. We also like to thank our producer, Aya Ibrahim, and our script writer, Stephanie Richet. Thanks for tuning into the CEO Series. À la prochaine.
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12: Deadline ticks down. Weekend meeting as Canada fights for a better deal.
13: There's also a big push to not simply cave in. The price of certainty can't exceed the cost of uncertainty.
12: And how a birthday celebration impacted today's negotiations. Canada's auto theft crisis.
14: I'm looking at the parking lot saying, dude, where's my car? You know, I was very, very surprised.
12: What's driving a downward trend and how to keep it there? Plus, what's being blamed for sparking so many fires?
15: We have no idea how they're tested. We have no idea what standard they meet.
12: The popular product now under review. Will federal regulations help?
16: CTV National News with Heather Bunce.
12: Good evening. Just days before President Donald Trump's latest tariff threat is scheduled to hit a range of Canadian goods, the minister responsible for negotiations, Dominic LeBlanc, met with his American counterpart this afternoon, although not in person. CTV's Michael Serapio on the virtual meeting and the impact it could have on trade talks.
17: Dominic LeBlanc's office describes it as constructive, a 60-minute meeting between the Minister for Canada-U.S. Trade and his American counterpart, Jameson Greer. Virtual, but still a chance to, quote, take stock of where things stand just days before the latest Trump tariffs are scheduled to start.
18: There's no reason why the Prime Minister can't get a great deal on Wednesday. That's what he promised in the election.
17: The U.S. wants action on booze, dairy, and U.S. autos. Canada is looking for sectoral relief on lumber, steel, aluminum, and autos, too. But despite Sunday's meeting, sources believe the two sides are still far apart.
19: It's because of Donald Trump. He likes his tariffs. He hasn't been looking to remove them.
17: Brian Clow led the Canada-U.S. relations file for Justin Trudeau. And he says for Canadian negotiators, the goal is not zero tariffs, but lower tariffs.
19: Get the best deal of compared to any country in the world.
17: But if no deal is reached, the U.S. is promising to impose tariffs of 50% on billions of dollars of Canadian exports come Wednesday.
10: I think that many Canadians, while they would like to continue to maintain the elbows up, would not appreciate what that actually means.
17: The U.S. trade rep warns Canada against imposing any kind of counter tariff if the new U.S. levies come through. But this member of the Prime Minister's Advisory Council says Canada should not be afraid of fighting back because counter tariffs and the booze boycott had, she says, an effect.
20: These are the things that got us to a place to be able to now use that leverage to get a better deal.
21: Now, sources say it's a good sign the U.S. trade rep carved out time for today's meeting. Jameson Greer walking away from his own birthday celebrations with loved ones, but that's still no guarantee the new Trump tariffs can be avoided. Heather.
12: Michael Serapio in Ottawa, thank you. Ontario is set to roll out new bail requirements tomorrow, which the province claims will improve accountability and ensure compliance. Under the new rules, an accused who is released on bail will have 2 business days to provide a cash security deposit in the full amount pledged. And officials will gain enhanced collection tools for bail debts, for example, wage and bank account garnishment and property lien seizures and sales. After years of auto thefts that reached historic highs across this country, the numbers are now trending downwards. CTV's Kamal Karamali on what's driving this change.
22: Look at this brazen carjacking attempt at this Toronto home. One try after another after another.
23: How many attempts have they made to steal your vehicles?
24: Honestly, I've lost count. Multiple.
22: So Allison Tuckett took action. A wheel lock, another for her steering wheel.
24: 1, 2, 3, 4.
22: And how many cameras?
24: About 12 security cameras.
22: That hasn't stopped would-be thieves from coming back.
23: That still doesn't deter them.
24: They don't care.
22: Government data shows car thefts have surged after the pandemic, reaching record levels. Crime groups capitalizing on a void in the market left by supply chain issues.
25: Vehicles are being stolen roughly once every 5 minutes across the country.
22: But now thefts of vehicles continue to drop across the country. Take a look at the first half of last year, where there were more than 23,000 cars stolen, and compare that to the first half of this year, where there were just over 20,000 in vehicle thefts, and that's a drop of more than 10%.
26: That's definitely to do with the different levels of government's investment.
22: A couple of years ago, a national summit led to ramped up penalties for car thieves and gave investigators more tools. Perhaps the biggest shift, though, police task forces across Canada started coordinating their efforts.
27: Because these crime groups, they're not keeping their activities to a single municipality or even a single province.
22: And cracking down on one of Canada's hotbeds for stolen vehicle shipments at the Port of Montreal. But credit also goes to Canadians becoming sharper when it comes to safety.
28: That's the chip.
22: Like Dave Howell, showing us his new anti-theft device. A key fob that won't allow the car to start unless it's inside the vehicle, a lesson learned after his SUV was stolen.
28: I'm looking at the parking lot saying, dude, where's my car? You know, I was very, very surprised.
22: Savvy drivers with smarter tech continuing to drive down car thefts. Kamal Karamali, CTV News, Toronto.
12: Ontario and the federal government are committing a combined $1 billion to help municipalities build critical infrastructure to support new housing, but only for those that do not collect development charges.
29: We know that many municipalities are dealing with repair backlogs, higher construction costs, and limited funding sources for critical infrastructure projects, especially when they do not implement development charges.
12: The money is said to help those communities build things like roads, bridges, and waterways to accommodate additional homes. The province and feds will each contribute $500 million. Applications open in the fall. In Winnipeg, a growing number of vacant homes in the inner city has some raising concerns about the fire risk and neighborhood safety. CTV's Alex Karpa on what advocates want City Hall to do.
30: You know, you can see it's burned up out there.
31: Selborough says he's seeing a growing number of homes become vacant or boarded up in his Winnipeg neighborhood and says a lack of investment in repairing abandoned properties in the inner city is making the problem worse. Many of these structures have been damaged or destroyed by fire, often started by people seeking shelter in vacant homes. He believes repairing these homes and turning them into affordable, low-income rentals could help prevent fires by giving people safe places to live.
30: For $25,000, $50,000 grants to some of these owners, we could get these places back, providing low-cost rental housing.
31: The city of Winnipeg says they are pushing enforcement on landlords in over 800 vacant properties, the majority of which are residential units. The city has also increased taxes on vacant properties and introduced stricter requirements to deter vacancy.
0: Yeah, so this is like just totally unacceptable.
31: But a local neighborhood association says that doesn't go far enough.
0: We have a plan to go ahead, and if the houses are plowed down, can't be fixed, let's plow them down, get new houses in their place.
31: Winnipeg is piloting a program that sells select vacant lots to nonprofit social enterprises to use the land to build affordable homes for low-income families. Project lead Sherry Bailey says three homes have been built with another five scheduled.
1: What we are trying to do is develop a workforce and provide opportunities for people facing barriers to employment. And in doing that, we're building affordable homes.
31: Burroughs wants to see more commitment from the city.
30: All it takes is more energy and more commitment to action rather than avoiding it.
31: Alex Carpa, CTV News, Winnipeg.
12: Many people who were forced to flee a fast-moving wildfire in BC earlier this month have been allowed to return to their homes. In the town of Summerland, about 400 people went back on Friday and another 800 expected home today.
2: It's kind of mixed emotions. You see people who've lost their houses, but then you also see the heroic work that was performed by our firefighters to save homes.
12: BC's Wildfire Service says the Bald Range fire that triggered the evacuations has grown in size, but there is some good news.
3: Crews are making really good progress, both on the northern, eastern, and southern flanks of the fire. The western flank, however, especially up in that northwestern corner, is continuing to challenge crews.
12: The Bald Range fire now covers more than 21,000 hectares. It's just one of more than 120 fires burning in the province. Wildfires raging in Europe took a deadly toll this weekend. In Greece, two people were killed as fast-moving fires swept through the island of Salamina west of Athens. Another death in Spain, where a soldier was killed while helping to extinguish a major wildfire. Portugal, Belgium, France, and the UK are also battling wildfires spurred by high temperatures and dry conditions. A very different scene in Hawaii, where parts of the Big Island were drenched by more than 1,000 millimeters of rain from Hurricane Lala.
4: A little anxiety last night. I was thinking about the ocean coming through, breaking my house down, then washing us out to the ocean, washing us out to sea.
12: Lala passed the Big Island's southern tip without making landfall, but its heavy rains and strong winds swept buildings off their foundations and knocked out power to more than 200,000 homes and businesses. Lala has now weakened to a tropical storm, but forecasters warn it could strengthen back into a hurricane later in the week. Nova Scotia's parched summer may be at the root of what's causing many trees to shed their leaves nearly 2 months ahead of schedule. CTV's Paul Hollingsworth takes a closer look at what all is causing this early autumn vibe.
5: So this one here has really lost more leaves.
6: For the first time since Barry Walker bought this property 39 years ago, he's getting ready to rake leaves in the summer.
5: I've never seen trees losing their leaves mid-August.
6: Walker believes recent cycles of hot, dry weather have inflicted serious damage on many trees in the Halifax area.
5: A cold, dry winter, we're going to physically lose trees.
6: Retired Dalhousie University professor Peter Dunker specializes in tree research.
7: I don't recall seeing this much leaf fall by August 15th.
6: Dunker says the Norway maple trees being impacted are still mostly healthy with an abundance of foliage, but it's concerning to see so many dead leaves on the ground this early.
7: I would put it down to heat at the same time as we're not getting enough soil moisture.
6: Dunker is closely watching the weather patterns as this dry, hot August continues.
7: I'm as concerned for the woodland trees around Nova Scotia as I am for the urban trees.
6: Leaves are also falling early in other parts of Canada, not just Nova Scotia. CTV science and technology expert Dan Riskin points to the effects of climate change as an explanation.
8: When the leaves have fallen in August, instead of waiting until the fall, you can see that and you can feel it.
6: Riskin says changes in weather patterns can threaten the long-term existence of trees that have previously thrived in their ecosystem.
8: What you're seeing is that the trees that are there now don't match the weather that's there now.
6: If more extreme weather is on the way, these trees could endure added stress and wind up losing even more leaves earlier than normal. Paul Hollingsworth, CTV News, Halifax.
9: I'm Adrian Gobriel, coming up on CTV National News. The danger lurking in residences across the country.
10: Yelling and screaming, fire, fire, running down the halls.
9: Why lithium batteries are being called a public safety risk to Canadians. Coming up on CTV National News.
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2: Over the dangers of lithium-ion batteries. Blame for dozens of destructive fires recently, some of them fatal. CTV's Adrian Gobriel on the calls for action to protect the public.
3: Putting a dangerous charge into fires. Lithium batteries used to power electric bikes, e-scooters, and a long list of products are in part being blamed for powering infernos across the country. In Toronto alone this year, there's been roughly 80 fires linked to lithium-ion batteries.
4: That's an increase of 35%. That also includes 14 injuries and 2 fatalities.
3: The unsafe handling, as well as cheap, unregulated batteries pouring into Canada, are sparking concern, according to Toronto's fire chief.
5: You can go on eBay or any type of shopping online system right now and order batteries that we have no idea how they're tested. We have no idea what standard they meet.
6: Now, this is a lithium battery used by all of our camera crews. It has the markings that shows that it meets international standards as well as Canadian safety requirements. Now, following a lithium fire in the apartment building right behind me here in Toronto this week, area residents say that new laws are needed.
7: It shouldn't happen, but I mean, it's going to unless the government takes action and stops these bikes from being in apartments.
5: We've noted upwards of 10 additional e-bikes and mobile devices in that unit alone.
3: Transport Canada regulates the labeling and handling of lithium batteries, though Health Canada recently completed a public consultation. In an email to CTV News, a Health Canada spokesperson shares that there was broad support for the introduction of mandatory safety requirements. The public health agency is now determining next steps to address the safety of lithium-ion batteries sold in Canada, including a possible regulatory proposal. In Ontario, the Office of the Fire Marshal oversees fire safety codes.
5: We need the federal government to come to the table to work collaboratively with us, and we need the Fire Marshal's Office of Ontario to work with us to look at potential amendments to the fire code.
3: Following a fire on board a Toronto subway sparked by an e-bike's lithium battery, the micro-mobility devices are now banned from TTC property each winter when it's believed the batteries are even more volatile.
6: Here in Toronto, the fire chief has called lithium batteries one of the greatest dangers to public safety. Until new regulations are rolled out, he believes that the potential danger will remain in place. Adrian Gobriel, CTV News, Toronto.
2: Still ahead tonight, why this video sparked a confrontation between a business owner and a content creator, and how much it costs to resolve it.
8: 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Like, what if we didn't sacrifice?
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2: A surprising admission today from one of the biggest soccer stars on the planet. Cristiano Ronaldo telling Vogue magazine in an interview published today that this will probably be his last year playing football and that he wants to leave a, quote, spectacular legacy. The 41-year-old has been playing for over two decades and has been a key component of Portugal's national team. Sad news from the world of sports. An all-star pitcher who changed the game of baseball has died.
17: Tommy John going the distance. A brilliant job by Tommy John.
2: Tommy John was one of baseball's best until an elbow injury nearly ended his career in 1974. But pioneering ligament surgery allowed him to play for another 14 years. The revolutionary procedure, now dubbed Tommy John surgery, has since saved the careers of countless other players. John retired in 1989 after 26 seasons and with 288 big league wins. He died Saturday of bladder cancer at his home in Florida. Tommy John was 83. A viral video showing what looks like an incident on a Montreal zip line has turned out to be nothing of the sort, but the fallout is real. The company behind the ride says it had no choice but to pay the influencer hundreds of dollars in order to take down the misleading video. Now they're taking legal action. Sweeta Rassi has more.
18: Going down is easy, but climbing back up is the new challenge at this zipline attraction in Montreal's Old Port. That's exactly what an employee was testing out when a content creator from Halifax caught it on camera.
19: I said, babe, you know what? See, look, that guy got stuck. Oh, God. And then I said, my first thing was, obviously, I'm a social media guy. So, you know, everything I see, my eyes, anything interesting, I open up my camera, I start recording.
18: Lovepreet Singh posted that video online and called it an incident. It went viral and garnered a million views in just 24 hours. But when the president of the company, Samuel Kadot, saw the post, he was shocked.
20: And we could see so many different comments of saying, I'm never doing this again.
18: So he asked Singh to take it down, or at the very least, change it to let viewers know there was no incident to begin with. But for the content creator, the video was making him money. So to remove it would cost Kadot.
19: My social media is my source of income.
18: So Kadot paid.
20: And to strike a deal, we had no choice.
18: They agreed on a $300 deal, and Singh took down the original video. He posted another one, clarifying there was no incident to begin with.
21: It was not an incident, guys. Yes, the owner himself reached out to me.
18: One social media expert says it points to a bigger problem with how platforms reward content.
22: The algorithms don't care about the false information or misinformation at all. They only care about how long people are watching the video, how many people are sharing, liking, commenting.
18: The timing of the video made things worse. Kadot says the summer season is when his business earns most of its yearly revenue. Kadot has filed a police report and hired a lawyer.
20: And if people get the ideas of manipulating businesses again that people work so hard to build, well, I don't think it's a good idea.
18: But Singh insists he did nothing wrong.
19: This is not extortion. This is my business. I never said do not go to that zipline because that zipline had an incident.
18: Kadot hopes this incident serves as a lesson that influence comes with accountability. Sweeta Rassi, CTV News.
2: Still ahead, a commitment to high speed. What drivers and fans have to say about the inaugural Indy race in Markham, Ontario.
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2: Finish to the Ontario Honda dealers Indy north of Toronto, the first ever in the city of Markham, a new track for the event held along Toronto's waterfront for decades. CTV's John Woodward caught up with the winner.
26: The Indy drivers running a gauntlet of fans, offering them high fives and signatures, including on young Jackson.
27: Are you guys signing for the first time?
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29: Who'd you get to sign your hat?
30: I got a few people. I got McLaughlin, I got Dixon, I got Erickson.
26: Swedish driver Marcus Ericsson, a previous winner of the Indy 500 in 2022, who stopped to tell us the new Markham track is an exciting challenge.
31: It's great. The track is really, really fun, very challenging. It's going to be a really good race, I think, a lot of action. So.
26: The new track, almost a year in the making, after the event moved from Toronto, where it had been held since the 80s. After delays in preparing the track on Friday, races on Saturday and Sunday went ahead, said Markham Mayor Frank Scarpitti.
32: Well, we started our engines over a year ago here in the city of Markham, getting ready for this race.
33: At this time, we ask all drivers, report to your cars.
26: Scarpitti, as the Grand Marshal, was given the chance to make the iconic call.
34: Drivers, start your engines!
26: And the drivers were off. Those in Ericsson's pit crew watching closely.
35: None of these cars go anywhere without a pit crew. This is pit lane. This is where a team of mechanics and technicians service these cars, often in just a matter of seconds.
36: There were four or five teams here last night till almost midnight, and we were one of them.
26: Ericsson's pit coach Chris Snyder prepping his crew for something new.
36: New track, there's just a lot of variables up in there. You don't know how this thing's going to flow.
26: Towards the end of the 90-lap race, it was Ericsson who slipped into the lead, the others trailing, and then...
37: Ericsson wins on the streets of Markham.
26: The affable Swede talking about Markham's new track in the press conference after the race.
38: I love the track from the first lap. It's a tricky challenge as well because it's very easy. You get a little bit wrong. And there's no margin for error.
26: As Markham's first Indy crosses the finish line. John Woodward, CTV News, Markham.
2: That is our newscast for this Sunday evening. I'm Heather Butts. For all of us at CTV National News, thank you for watching. Sandy and Omar will be here tomorrow. Good night.
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3: bar with a colored past was the scene of a three-alarm fire today. Built in 1895, it has been the site of an undertaker, home to burlesque, and a live music venue, and now known as an adult entertainment club. The Zanzibar Tavern has been a staple on the Yonge Street Strip for decades. The fire chief does not believe the fire was deliberately set. CB24's Andrew Brennan reports.
4: The early morning fire was so violent that it tore through the roof where it was believed that flames first broke out, leaving this adult entertainment venue itself partially topless. Also, on top of that, some of the ceiling caved in. There's questions about the structural integrity now of the building that houses Club Zanzibar. But according to Fire Chief Jim Jessup, this fire could have been that much worse.
5: Upon our arrival, crews were met with heavy flame, heavy smoke and heat at the Zanzibar Tavern. Fire was automatically escalated to a second alarm, and the incident commander made decisions that, to be very honest, saved the rest of this block.
4: And someone who can speak firsthand to that quick work of firefighters is Mozak Khan. He says that without the work of firefighters containing this blaze, his own building may have been lost just beside Club Zanzibar.
6: When I came, somebody called me and I came right away and there was a fire. And I know the way they were working, the way they were climbing towards our building and from the top. And I really believe that they really protected our building next door, 361 Yonge Street. And I really think we should have appreciation. And actually, I would like to invite them or the whole department fire for food, which one the restaurant is going to be downstairs for all you can eat buffet.
4: He also tells us he saw two people, a man and woman, fleeing the building just as the flames first broke out, meaning this also could have been that much worse in an entirely different way. Now, the question is, what comes next? The owner of Club Zanzibar says he hopes to bring it back.
7: Well, we would certainly hope so. We've been around since 1960. My dad started the place. Bigger and better is our attitude. It looks like the top floor may be gone, but we can always hope for the best. You know, build it better than it was.
4: What caused this fire still unknown, but Chief Jessup says it's believed that this fire was not deliberately set. Now, with the promise of renewal from the owner, it does remain to be seen how long it could take before Club Zanzibar is reopened. I'll send it back to you.
3: CP24's Andrew Brennan reporting there. Thanks, Andrew. Well, take a look outside. It is quite lovely right now. We're supposed to get a little bit of rain and potentially fog depending on where you are this evening. Let's take a look at your satellite radar, and this is where you can see the rain just right about now. And it's not too bad, so probably good for your lawn if you're fortunate enough to have a lawn. As we move along and take a look at the temperature right now, yeah, the humidex is still a factor, quite a factor, 22 degrees, but feeling like 29. It's still Windsor seems to be the, oh, Niagara Falls also pretty hot, feeling like 33 degrees. And overnight at a glance, you can see we've got some cloud, potential fog patches, wind from the northwest at 10 kilometers an hour. Sunrise, 6:23 every day. It's a minute or two later. 20 degrees at 8 a.m. The humidex, it'll feel like 26. A man is in hospital after shooting in Rexdale late this afternoon. Police were called to a plaza near Islington and Bergamont just after 5 p.m. A man was transported to hospital by an emergency run. Paramedics tell CTV News the person has serious, non-life-threatening injuries. Police are searching for a suspect they described as a male, black, wearing a hoodie and possibly a ski mask. Well, nine people are lucky to be alive after they were found clinging onto the sides of a capsized boat near Port Credit Harbor Marina. Peel police responded to a distress call and, along with a Good Samaritan, rescued all nine. But a woman in Mississauga did not fare as well. Her trip to the lakeshore ended in death after she was swept away by the current last night. It happened around 10:30 p.m. at Jack Darling Memorial Park. Peel police responded to reports of a woman who had been swept into the water. She was located and transported to hospital, where she was pronounced dead. And police are investigating after possible human remains were located in Scarborough. The discovery was made at the back of an industrial plaza near Ellesmere and Markham Road. Police say they were called there just before 6 p.m. for a suspicious incident. Paramedics have confirmed they attended the scene, but would only say they didn't transport anyone to the hospital. The entire plaza is taped off as police investigate. And investigators are also looking into an incident where shots were fired at a plaza in Etobicoke. Officers responded to the area near Islington and Elmhurst Drive around 6:45 in the evening for reports of a shooting. They located a male who had non-life-threatening injuries from being assaulted but not shot. Evidence of gunfire was found at the scene. Police are searching for two suspects who fled in a black SUV, one of them armed with a firearm. No other descriptions have been released. The investigation is ongoing. And Kensington Market was the scene of a stabbing which sent one man to hospital. Toronto police say they were called to the Augusta and College area just after 4:30 this afternoon for reports of a stabbing. Paramedics tell CTV News they transported one person to hospital with serious but non-life-threatening injuries. There's no word on a possible suspect or suspects. The investigation is ongoing. Police have been busy. They've charged a suspect wanted in connection to an unprovoked stabbing of a TTC worker on Friday. Police say 36-year-old Anthony Christopher David McLaughlin turned himself in on Saturday and was scheduled to appear in court today. He's accused of stabbing a TTC electrical worker who was on break. The worker has serious non-life-threatening injuries and is now recovering at home. And a man in his 20s is dead after an early morning multi-vehicle crash in Brampton. It happened around 1 this morning near the Gore Road and Castle Oaks Crossing. The driver of a Nissan Pathfinder was pronounced dead at the scene. The driver and two passengers of a minivan were taken to a trauma center with non-life-threatening injuries. The Major Collision Bureau is currently investigating. And earlier this week, reported on the growing number of e-scooter accidents. Tonight, another, a 60-year-old e-scooter rider is in hospital with life-threatening injuries after colliding with the open door of a parked car in North York. It happened around 1:40 this morning near Driftwood and Jane. Police say the 22-year-old driver of the car remained at the scene. Well, you may have heard it if you were in Markham. The first ever Indy race north of the city is in the books, ending with a thrilling finish to the Ontario Honda Dealers Indy in Markham. The checkered flags waving for Marcus Ericsson, who took the lead with only 5 laps to go. CTV's John Woodward reports.
26: The Indy drivers running a gauntlet of fans, offering them high fives and signatures, including on young Jackson.
27: Are you guys signed for the first time?
28: TK signed his back for a signature.
0: Who'd you get to sign your hat?
30: I got a few people. I got McLaughlin, I got Dixon, I got Ericsson.
26: Swedish driver Marcus Ericsson, a previous winner of the Indy 500 in 2022, who stopped to tell us the new Markham track is an exciting challenge.
38: It's great. The track is really, really fun, very challenging. It's going to be a really good race, I think, a lot of action.
26: The new track, almost a year in the making, after the event moved from Toronto, where it had been held since the 80s. After delays in preparing the track on Friday, races on Saturday and Sunday went ahead, said Markham Mayor Frank Scarpitti.
32: Well, we started our engines over a year ago here in the city of Markham, getting ready for this race.
33: At this time, we ask all drivers to approach your cars.
26: Scarpitti, as the Grand Marshal, was given the chance to make the iconic call.
34: Drivers, start your engines!
26: And the drivers were off. Those in Ericsson's pit crew watching closely.
35: None of these cars go anywhere without a pit crew. This is pit lane. This is where a team of mechanics and technicians service these cars, often in just a matter of seconds.
36: There were 4 or 5 teams here last night till almost midnight, and we were one of them.
26: Ericsson's pit coach Chris Snyder prepping his crew for something new.
36: New track, there's just a lot of variables up in there. You don't know how this thing's going to flow.
26: Towards the end of the 90-lap race, it was Ericsson who slipped into the lead, the others trailing, and then
37: Ericsson wins on the streets of Markham.
26: The affable Swede talking about Markham's new track in the press conference after the race.
38: I love the track from the first lap. It's a tricky challenge as well because it's very easy. You get a little bit wrong, and there's no margin for error.
26: As Markham's first Indy crosses the finish line. John Woodward, CTV News.
3: 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We'll find out. 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
3: Map right now, just looking at our weather, it is feeling like 29 degrees in Toronto, 26 in North Bay, and 28 in Wharton. Of course, that's when you add in the humidity. As we move along and we look at our lows for tonight, we're above normal, which has been pretty consistent lately. There's patches of rain. The rain pretty much is going to be moving out of the Toronto area in the next hour or so, so it shouldn't be too much of a concern. Tomorrow morning, it's pretty consistent, 20 to 21 degrees between 5 and 9 a.m., and we do have some clouds tomorrow morning. As we look at our highs tomorrow, it's going to be another hot day. If you're out there, practice safe sun. It's going to feel like 33 degrees in Toronto. 28 degrees is the forecast high. 27 in Hamilton, 26 in London. Niagara Falls, 27, feeling like 33. As we look at the UV index, it's going to be high all the way through our area, moderate to the east of us for Ottawa and Kingston. You should still take care. And looking at the next week ahead, we've spoken about Monday. Tuesday, chance of showers in the evening or overnight. And Wednesday, quite a few showers, 60%. Then Thursday looks like it's pretty good. Friday, looking even better. Saturday, Sunday, we've got some cloud, but no rain. So after the rain on Wednesday, Right now, it's looking pretty clear. But of course, I say that now, but things could change because it's called the weather and we are forecasting. Well, heads up for transit riders. Weekend service changes remain in effect this evening on the TTC. Line 1 trains aren't running between Shepherd West and St. Clair West stations while planned track work takes place. Now, shuttle buses are covering that part of the line with regular service resuming tomorrow at 6 a.m. Then Monday to Friday, Line 1 service will end early at 11:59 from Lawrence West to St. George stations. Well, advanced ticket sales are on now, offering discounts to the CNE, which opens in just 5 days. And currently, fair season in full swing across Ontario. The CTV's Kimberly Johnson explains this year, families and event organizers are facing rising costs at fairs.
0: Going to the fair is a classic summertime event for the Cairns. But now the family of four is paying more.
2: It just didn't work for us to come for the full weekend, all four of us. We approached it more of like a cost-effective way.
0: The rising cost of fuel and food hits Canadians across the country. Fairgrounds are no exception. Rebecca Cairns says this year, full weekend passes for the whole family would cost $260.
2: And for us, it just didn't work to do the whole weekend for all of us. Next year, that'll probably be our scenario, with the two-year-old being older and being able to do more rides.
0: This year, Van Cleek Hill fair officials say they are facing increased gas and midway prices. So the 182-year-old fair had to raise prices by $5 a ticket.
4: There's always the challenge of expenses. Everything costs money. It costs money to have all this. It costs money to bring all this in. We try to make it as affordable as we can, given the rising cost of everything.
5: I know last year was 25. This year is 30, you know, so it is going up. So for a family of four, it adds up, you know.
0: Pierre Martin says he noticed the increase, and since he's not getting on the rides, for him, the ticket price is simply to walk around.
5: I mean, everything is going up, right? So it's what it is. It's what it is. But look, everybody's here, so.
0: And for this family of almost eight, they say it's still the most cost-effective family trip they can make.
6: We've got an 11-year-old down to a 3-year-old now, and so everyone's got, you know, a good opportunity to play. We get the most bang for our buck.
0: But as costs continue to go up for community events, others say it can be a challenge.
2: I get it. It just makes it hard for a family in the community to be able to afford the fun things for the kids.
0: Kimberly Johnson, CTV News.
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3: The Blue Jays were looking for the series sweep when they took on the Yankees at home today. And once again, the game went into extra innings.
20: Well hit ball, deep right field, and it's going to go. Ben Rice with a long two-run homer.
3: Okay, we get the series win, but no sweep for the Jays as Ben Rice hit a two-run homer in the 10th. Yes, the 10th to give the Yankees the lead. Not giving up, Toronto responded by scoring a run, but it was not enough, losing the game 4-3. The Jays have tomorrow off before starting a three-game road series against the Tampa Bay Rays. AFC Toronto returned to BMO Field this afternoon to host Montreal Roses.
25: Montreal, 2 of 3 from the penalty area. This one, without a doubt, Alidou into the top corner. And Montreal has the lead along the lakeshore in Toronto.
3: Yeah, that'd be hard to stop. The match was scoreless until the second half when Marie-Yasmine Malidou placed the ball out of reach on a penalty.

0: stars, and it's a fun night for the family, and it supports a phenomenal cause. It's one of my favorite nights of the year.
1: Oh, hockey night in Canada is gone, so that's why we have this. Leafs captain Austin Matthews led one of the teams that took part in the game last year. The event helps raise money to support the William Osler Health System. Puck drop is set for Wednesday night at the CAA Center. Hockey night in Brampton raised more than $6 million last year. Okay, Spider-Man continues to hold moviegoers tightly in his web as Brand New Day dominated once again at the weekend box office.
2: But you're in danger. You just have to trust me.
1: Peter Parker's latest adventures have now surpassed the $2 billion mark in U.S. at the global box office. Here in North America, the movie brought in another $70 million in its third weekend to stay at number one. Christopher Nolan's now half-billion-dollar earning Odyssey is also sailing strong, staying in second with $23.2 million in ticket sales. And a new film, The End of Oak Street, debuted in third with $21 million. Stay with us, folks. More to come after the break.
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7: Yeah, you're going to enjoy it very much.
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0: from 7 to 18 years old, one bake sale, and everyone has a job.
1: Really, it's the boys who want to do it, our brothers. They're the ones, they do most of the baking. Dovey, the oldest brother, he's 11, he does all the cookies.
0: Nearly every morning through the summer, the Soroka family fills this table with fresh baked goods.
2: I wake up at like 6:45 because I make the bread dough, which needs to rise for like an hour before we even roll it out.
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0: The operation started 2 summers ago when 11-year-old Dobie Soroka decided he wanted some spending money.
5: We have 6 kids, we're working, you know, this is sort of their spending money a little bit when they want to make some fun for themselves or rent boats or go to the arcades, this is their budget.
0: By day's end, profits are divided amongst the kids, with 10% going to Torah Day School of Ottawa.
6: Yes!
0: But the sweetest part may be the community that's formed around their driveway.
1: We meet all these people in our neighborhood and in all the places near us, and then we see them in the grocery store, we see them around, and we're like, oh, we know you! And it's just a lot of fun.
0: Josh Morano, CTV News.
7: Looks delicious, and that's our report for this evening. 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For all the hardworking people, Ellen, that's you behind the camera, and me in front of it. I'm Andrea Case. We'll see you tomorrow. Good night.

0: There's a version of you who goes, who redeems their Aeroplan points today. The you who books the weekend getaway.
1: The PGA Tour's biggest stars compete across three tournaments.
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1: August 13th to the 30th on TSN.
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13: You're listening to the best of John Moore on the iHeartRadio Talk Network. In the coming hour, Avi Lewis on how his father held on until he won the leadership of the NDP. Why Google is becoming less and less effective owing to AI. Dr. Mitch Shulman unleashes on Donald Trump's vaccine lies. And why do blue jeans have copper rivets anyway? Avi Lewis was elected leader of the fourth party status NDP last March, so he's got a lot of campaigning to do for Canadians to get to know him. He dropped in this week for a wide-ranging and, at the end, emotional chat.
14: Good morning, John. How are you?
13: I'm very good. The occasion of our conversation is that you're on the hustings, as people like to say, campaigning in Beaches, East York. A friend of mine who's an MP says he gets a really accurate pulse of the public mood because he canvasses every single month. So what kind of pulse are you getting?
14: Well, I think what we're starting to see a little bit of buyer's remorse at last from the progressives who voted for Mark Carney. We know that the downtown Toronto ridings like Beaches, East York have a big progressive population. It's not everybody, obviously, but those people voted for Mark Carney out of fear in the last election, fear of Trump kind of transposed to fear of Poilievre for those of us on the left. And now we're seeing what kind of politician Mark Carney is. And I know he's still very high in the polls, but we are detecting at the doors that there are some people who are starting to have some regrets. And as people who follow what goes on in Ottawa very closely, you know, we have those same concerns. Like, I think the Billy Bishop Jets fiasco is maybe a good example of how politics is usually done. And I think in Doug Ford's Ontario, unfortunately, people are kind of numb to it. But like a handshake deal, I'll say yes to the high-speed rail if you say yes to my corporate buddies flying in on their private jets. And then the prime minister kind of, he runs a poll. Torontonians are overwhelmingly against expanding the airport. So then he says, oh yeah, we're not going to do it. And then calls a by-election, right, where that was going to be the primary issue or one of the big top issues. It's kind of cynical. Then he gets caught out because the story breaks that he had a handshake deal with Doug Ford. And then he's like, well, I'm not saying forever, you know, forever is a long time. We're kind of getting a bit more politics as usual. And I think people are starting to see through it.
13: Now, the riding has been NDP and Liberal, and yet the Conservatives placed second in the last election cycle in an election where they just didn't get what they wanted.
14: Yeah, I mean, our vote collapsed, John. You know, everybody knows that. And I think what's starting to happen is the NDP is starting to return to our traditional base is starting to return. Of course, my job as leader is to build that immensely. It's going to take some time and we're being forthright about that. But I do think that last election was an anomaly and some of these by-election results may show that. It's still very early. And the prime minister is still really high in the polls. But I do think our base certainly is coming home. And I've had some remarkable outreach from three or four lifelong liberals who have reached out to me directly and said, whether it's the U-turn on climate and dismantling all climate policy, whether it's some of these shenanigans around like the airport flip-flopping, or whether it is just massive expenditures on major projects and submarines and military hardware when the cost of living is really crushing people and the government isn't doing anything directly about it. People are like, okay, I'm done.
13: Although if we look at the polls, you personally and the NDP itself have not really moved the needle. And I appreciate you were only elected in March, but you know, there doesn't seem to be this movement.
14: Well, I read it a little differently and I'm not a big fan of horse race political coverage. I was a journalist for decades, as you know, and I try to get to the issues underneath rather than, you know, the numbers. But polls matter, and we have been tracking them closely. And in fact, what we've seen is our single digits in the last election are more or less in the rearview mirror. Across all of the polls, we are climbing back up to double digits and to more something more like our traditional support. It's gradual, which I'm actually happy about. I think spikes in polling are hard to maintain, and we want to see gradual growth towards leading up to the next election. But we are returning to our traditional levels, especially among young people. And that is because young people are suffering more than anyone from the crushing cost of living. And we're putting forward concrete policies, really clear solutions, like a national cap on rent, a public option for groceries, big debate. I know you guys have talked about it, but we've introduced an actual new idea in politics in Canada. Stop the presses. We have an idea that is new that could lower grocery prices by 30 to 45%. And young people especially are like, yeah, let's talk about what we do about this instead of throwing up our hands and being distracted by Trump and, you know, and whatever the big scandal of the day is.
13: I have to think it must be heartening for you and Andy Peers that the candidates in the U.S., these Democratic socialists that everybody says are, you know, radioactive, are actually running the table at the moment.
14: Yeah. Whenever I post about these things on social media, there's a predictable backlash about, like, why are you talking about U.S. politics? Well, look, we have some very similar conditions across this continent. What we're going to have to soon, John, we're going to have to stop calling it the billionaire class and call it the trillionaire class. And we see corporate giants and CEOs making just fountains and fountains of money. And the basic social contract in Canada or the United States, that if you work your tail off, you can afford a decent life and you can hand on better prospect to your kids than you had. That contract has been shredded in our lifetime. We see whether it's Loblaws and Metro and Sobeys, profits go up and up and up. Whether it's Bell and Rogers and Telus, profits go up and up and up, right? Whether it's the five big oil companies making maybe $90 or $100 billion in profits this year alone, the wartime profiteering, right, in our time here, or whether it's the big banks that made $70 billion, some people are making out like bandits, and the rest of us cannot find a way to make the household math make sense. At the end of the month, it just doesn't make sense. There's a reason for that, and that is that all the wealth in our society that is generated by working class people is being captured by elites. And we need to right the scales. And in the United States, you're seeing democratic socialism has to have a comeback for that precise reason. And in Canada, our job is to accelerate that understanding that the rich need to start paying their share. They're not going to do it voluntarily. That's what government is for, John. We have to go and get that money and plow it into non-market housing and plow it into job creation for young people and actually have a climate policy that's going to create jobs and lower emissions at the same time, and on and on.
13: As I mentioned, the occasion of our talking is that you're campaigning in Beaches East York. And the question in many circles is, why aren't you running in Beaches East York?
14: Yeah, I mean, there's actually a tradition among NDP leaders who come in without a seat. And that is three of my last of the four of my four predecessors, right? So Alexa McDonough and Jack Layton and Jagmeet Singh all came in and spent a year or more outside the house, rebuilding the party, invigorating our base, raising money, getting election ready. That's my work right now. Our base has made it clear, and our caucus, our small but mighty caucus, has made it clear that people want me out across the country, traveling relentlessly as I've been doing, meeting people at their doorsteps, dialing into the everyday concerns of Canadians, and getting our party ready for the next general election. Now, this endless wave of by-elections, I don't know, does it not feel like there's more than usual?
13: Oh, yeah, no, Tuesday morning, I think we were up to a dozen.
14: And I think it's because, again, a little bit of the cynicism that we're starting to see in the Carney style of politics, they're picking off these conservatives one by one, whether it's appointments or whether it's the Senate or whether it's floor crossing, and they're trying to cushion their majority through these by-elections. It may be effective, but I worry that it's deepening cynicism among Canadians and among voters. And it's also keeping us distracted. And that's part of their strategy. But we're using these by-elections as campaign schools. We're using them to refine and rebuild our base. But my job is to get the party election ready across the country for a general election. And that's a task that's going to take many months. When I weasel on to more in the morning or, you know, find other little bits of the spotlight in the national media, I think I'm getting out there over time. I'm a new leader, but it's going to take time. But I'm still getting out there. You don't have to be in Ottawa to influence the conversation. I mean, when I went to Ottawa for the very first time as leader, we called for a ban on surveillance pricing. This creepy practice of big tech and big grocery or big retail using your personal information to charge you individualized pricing. We sparked a national debate, and there's more to come like that. So we can still have an impact even without a leader in the House. And also one last thing, John, unfortunately, when you don't have party status, you don't get the lead questions in question period. You don't get the seats on the committee, and you can get dragged down by the Ottawa bubble without actually getting the rewards of being there.
13: I want to end, and you can tell me to screw off if you want, on a personal note. And that is, when you won the leadership, my booker talked to your people and said, we want you on Monday because, you know, it happened on the weekend. And your people said, not until Tuesday. And we said, if you don't do Monday, you don't appear on Tuesday. We had no idea what was going on in the background.
14: Yeah. It was really something to lose my dad less than 48 hours after being elected leader. It was, you know, I still get choked up just thinking about it. It was a beautiful thing as well as a very sad and hard thing that he just hung on. I mean, he had this cancer for like 8 years, John. It was supposed to kill him in 3 months. And the guy was extremely tough and he lived many extra overtimes. And the last one was a whole year before I ran for leader. I told him I was going to do it. And when he got done saying, Jesus, what took you so long? He said, son, I'm going to live to see you win. I immediately started thumping on every piece of wood I could find and said, Dad, I didn't say I was going to win the leadership. I said I was going to run. You're jinxing me here. He just had a tremendous force of will. And we saw throughout his extraordinary career as a diplomat, as an advocate for communities around the world dealing with HIV/AIDS, and as a lifelong socialist and a committed social justice warrior. And I think he would have been proud of that culture war label. He had a tremendous force of spirit. And he managed to hang on to see me win. And it was the last thing he saw on this earth. And I carry him with me in my heart every single day. And luckily, I can still check in for advice because I know what he would say. He's in my brain. And he, you know what he says, John? He says, stick to the issues. He says, stick to the issues. That's what people care about in politics. They just get turned off by the game playing and the power moves. And they really want politicians who get what they're going through and who have solutions. That's what I'm here for.
13: Thanks for this. And I have an expression I often use at the end of an interview, which is this is part of a longer conversation. Thank you.
14: It sure is, John, and I look forward to the next chapter.
13: That's federal NDP leader Avi Lewis. Coming up, why it may be time for us to consciously uncouple from American tech.
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13: You've probably been hearing the phrase digital sovereignty a lot lately. Vaz Bednar of the Canadian Shield Institute says the time has come for us in Canada to figure out how not to be vassals of American tech companies.
8: So Vaz Bednar always writes and talks from an interesting nexus of tech and how people think, and then economics, and it's all very modern and always intriguing. And she's got a couple of columns to talk about, and she joins us right now. Vaz Bednar is the managing director of the Canadian Shield Institute. Good morning.
24: Shields up. Good morning, John.
8: Okay. Let's talk. I think I heard you talking about this on the roundtable on Friday, but American tech, and in particular the big platforms and how we rely on them. So as much as we're trying to be more independent in Canada and maybe even boycott American product, we can't get away from them.
24: It's really difficult to get away from them. I think we don't quite realize it. I mean, even in some of our research, we found that even something like CBC, right, an institution we started from a place of really caring about our cultural sovereignty, is about 98% reliant on Microsoft Azure and Amazon Web Services, right? So the digital infrastructure of our everyday life, we're very interdependent, mostly with the US, and I think it's just a good time to be more aware of this and thinking about what else we should be sort of building and doing for the resilience of the country.
8: Okay, so what's the downside of, for example, me using, name a platform, but Facebook or Google News?
24: Pick your poison, right? I mean, in terms of how we interact with these technologies in our everyday lives, lots of benefits that people, you know, perceive in terms of staying in touch, connectivity, et cetera. But in the AI era where platforms are very data hungry, I mean, sure, we have the longstanding privacy conversation about the exchange that we have with these platforms. But because of supplementary legislation like the Cloud Act, like FISA, American technology companies can be compelled to share anything with American authorities or the American government, right? And I think there is also kind of this tacit underlying risk that, again, data-hungry surveillance platforms that need information to train their own algorithmic systems as they pursue literally algorithmic dominance over us. That's where I think the country wants to sort of look around and say, okay, for certain core pieces of digital infrastructure, should we be relying on private external actors, or should we have been, you know, building systems for ourselves that we can use? And I can give you, I mean, I can give you a better kind of everyday example, but I think those are kind of the major tensions.
8: Okay, well, it sounds a bit like how every country has its own airline, and that's just so we control our own air travel.
24: Yes, we did that so we can control our own air travel. I mean, we spend a lot of money every year federally to rent Microsoft Office, the Microsoft Office suite, right? And there's lots of great elements of Microsoft, the Microsoft Office suite. But at the end of the day, we don't own it, right? We're kind of renting it in perpetuity, and the price of that technology is going up and up and up every year. So why not build a national proprietary communication system, even if it's just for government, right? Like the French Parliament has done, like others in the EU are doing, so that actually we also save money, but we make our communications more secure and more reliable. Those are like little near-term elements that I think are definitely possible and kind of energizing to think about. Like when we talk about infrastructure projects, we're still obsessed with like bridges and roads, and those are important, but we also need to be thinking about the infrastructures of like the digital new economy, minus saying like.
8: Okay, but if we come back to Microsoft Office, how do we build an alternative version that isn't just an imitation of the first?
24: I mean, it could still be an imitation of the first, right? I mean, there's free kind of, there's a Canadian version of a video conferencing. I think it's called freeconference.com or something. I experiment with it because I'm always trying to use more sovereign options and also paying attention to where I'm like naturally lazy. Like I still use Gmail. I shouldn't do that, right? There are better alternatives, but anyway, that's neither here nor there. I think there's a big appetite for building. Like we did this linguistic analysis of House of Commons data, like how we talk about sovereignty over time in Canada, and it's changed. It's not as protectionist as we used to be in the 60s and 70s. Like what sovereignty is actually, it's fundamentally different now. It's about building and it's about capacity. It also strikes me, you and I get to talk a lot about competition. I mean, 50 years ago, the government released a report looking at IBM and Canada, and it was all about foreign infrastructure. It's kind of our earliest look at the government thinking about, oh damn, we're really dependent on this foreign digital company already. How do we like maximize the value from that? But also what are the downsides? And to me, it's fascinating that like 50 years later, we haven't really advanced that conversation in a compelling way. If anything, we're less attuned to it. We're less interested in it. We're sort of just resigned and moving through the day.
8: People can read this particular column on your institute's website, CanadianShieldInstitute.ca. But you've got another column, which is actually in The Walrus, about how, let me look at the headline again, Google search is dying. What comes next is worse. Well, first of all, how's it dying?
24: It is scraping from synthetic material that's being generated by AI bots. It is scraping misinformation that is seeded on platforms like Reddit because everybody's trying to kind of game the algorithm. And also material is just disappearing. So we've come to rely on Google search, I think, as a sort of amazing, infinite librarian at our fingertips. I use that Google search bar a ton in my own research in kicking things off and kicking off columns and projects. But it's less and less reliable. And I just got extra interested in that because I was noticing kind of all over at least my social media feeds. I don't know if it was on yours too, but like people were complaining about they no longer knew what time the sun was going to set and like that Google couldn't answer it for them anymore. There are a lot of people who are just like, what time is sunset today? Or like, okay, Alexa, you know, other systems like, when is the sun going to set? And I just loved that. I loved that reliance on something that happens every day that actually is really predictable, just disappearing. Like, what does it mean for all other kinds of information?
8: Okay, well, the second half of your headline is what comes next is worse. What is coming next?
24: Well, I mean, if we don't think about what we want to build or how we want to support information, I think we both sort of depreciate and lose history, right? Like we should be preserving even some of the slop from this moment in time, because it's of our era. It's how in the future we're going to understand what we were going through and what people were navigating and how people were thinking. But again, something that we're a system that we're reliant on that gives us the wrong answers that then we relay on the radio and in our writing and in our thinking, and we're spending more time trying to find and verify the right information. It's kind of been two steps forward, one step backward. And that's, again, goes back to Cory Doctorow's enshittification thesis, where I think everyone is thinking, okay, what comes next? What are we going to do about it? What do we value? What's our role here? And it's not just government, right? Like it's not like Bass Bednar in conclusion, government do everything. Like, thank you. It's like, what meaningful alternatives are we going to build so that we can start switching away and like leave some of this in the rearview mirror? But again, the same people that can't figure out what time the sun's going to set we're still using Google search, right? We're still kind of feeding that beast, and maybe we need to starve it or something.
8: Thanks a lot for this. Always a pleasure.
24: Thank you.
13: That's Bass Bednar from the Canadian Shield Institute. Coming up, just one more reason why you may want to reduce your sugar intake.
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13: Dr. Mitch Shulman joins us to talk medicine. And this week, he's passionate about Donald Trump's vaccine fictions and why sugar and cancer are a bad combination.
8: So the White House is preparing an order that will attribute autism to childhood vaccines. And to the best of my knowledge, the science simply does not support that. But this White House apparently is just going to legislate something that isn't science. I suppose next he'll say the climate change doesn't exist. Dr. Mitch Shulman joins us now, our medical correspondent. Good morning, Dr. Mitch.
23: Good morning to you, sir. And you're right. It's not based on any science whatsoever. Now, you have to go back a couple of years. Back many years ago, The Lancet published an article by a doctor at that time who claimed that there was a relationship between the measles, mumps, and rubella vaccine and autism. It took many years, but we've proven that not only was he wrong, but it was fraudulent, that there was an incentive, a financial incentive, for him to publish the paper that he did. As a result of that, not only was the paper retracted, but he lost his license and was not allowed to practice medicine ever. That's how deep the fraud was. And since then, there have been literally hundreds of studies looking at the issue. Now, the problem is, most often we diagnose autism around the same age that kids are getting most of their vaccines, around the age of 2, give or take, 18 months to 24 months. And so it seemed that at the same time we were vaccinating kids, they were developing it. But that isn't the truth. The two just happened to be at the same age. It had nothing to do one with the other. What may happen here, and what scares me, is that this may be framed as personal choice. In other words, you want to get vaccinated? Get vaccinated. You don't want to get vaccinated? You don't have to. The problem with that is this is public health. And the same way that, and I'll give you a whole bunch of analogies. You force people to wear seatbelts when they're driving, even if they don't want to. You don't give them that choice. You force people to wear helmets when they're riding a motorcycle or a bicycle. You don't give them that choice. But you might say, okay, a vaccine is different. You're injecting something into me. But we force people who have tuberculosis, who are not allowing us to treat them, we force them to undergo treatment for tuberculosis. And in all those cases, we're not only protecting the person, we're also protecting society, the community. And that's what happens here with vaccination. Vaccination is probably the single most important innovation in healthcare that has ever happened. That's a huge statement. But if you look at the numbers of children who've been saved from epiglottitis, meningococcal meningitis, from all the diseases that were decimating kids, polio, there's just not even a consideration. And I can understand the, you know, personal choice argument, except a child's in no position right now to make a decision to protect themselves. When you're 18, when you're 16, whatever the age of majority is, you decide you don't want to get the influenza vaccine or the COVID vaccine. Okay, that's on you. But as a child, to not protect them, as far as I'm concerned, he should be held up for crimes against humanity if this does get promulgated as it's proposed to be right now.
8: What do you imagine the consequences will be? Just that more people are going to avoid vaccinating their kids?
23: Yeah, and we've already seen the effect, huh? There have been huge outbreaks of measles in the United States with death and disability as a result. And that's just the tip of the iceberg. Imagine if they stop vaccinating against polio. Imagine if they stop vaccinating against Haemophilus influenza. Now, just for those of you who are listening, Haemophilus influenza isn't the flu. It's a bacteria that used to cause a disease called epiglottitis, where the throat swells up. And we would lose at least a child a year at the Children's when I was working there from this disease. You rarely see a case anymore in children. That's how effective the vaccine is. So for every vaccine that he doesn't allow a child to get, for every vaccine that a child doesn't get, you will see death and disability without question. And I understand. I understand the fear of vaccination. I don't like giving my kids or my grandchildren the shots. It hurts. I get it. But I'm protecting them against so much greater disease, disability, and I'm protecting the community. Remember, when you're vaccinating someone against measles, mumps, and rubella, for an example, the MMR vaccine, it's actually MMR and chickenpox as well. You're not only protecting the child, but you're protecting the community around them. Why? Nothing in medicine, God forgive me, is 100%. I know, shocking for Dr. Shulman to say that, but we all know this, right? And there will be always going to be a certain percentage of people who don't respond to the vaccine. By vaccinating everyone, you're creating what we call herd immunity, H-E-R-D. Not like I've heard of it, but like a herd of cows or oxen or whatever animal you want to choose. And the advantage of that is if everyone is vaccinated, even if the vaccine hasn't taken with me, the fact that all of you are vaccinated protects me because you're less likely to get sick and therefore less likely to give it to me. And so there's two levels of protection you're looking at when you talk about public health vaccination programs. You're protecting the individual, yes, but you're also protecting the community. And that's also very important. So however they put this across, however they tell you personal liberty, personal choice, you know, whatever they say, realize that what they're saying is a camouflage for doing something that will not protect you, will not protect your children, will not protect your grandchildren, and will not protect your community. And for all you anti-vaxxers out there who are getting angrier and angrier as I'm speaking, I get it. Nothing I'm going to say is going to convince you, but at least people have the chance to protect themselves. You don't want to do it. I understand it. Let people protect themselves so that we're all protected.
8: More news that sugar's not really good for you.
23: This is a scary, scary, beautifully done study in Nature Aging. And they tried to figure out, why does cancer spread? We know that most of the time when people die, it's because the cancer has metastasized, has spread to other parts of their body. So what they did is they took ovarian cancer. And they put these ovarian cancer cells in a Petri dish, and they treated with a common form of chemotherapy that we use called cisplatin, a platinum-based cancer therapy that we often use for ovarian. Now, what this cancer chemotherapy does is, rather than killing all the cancer cells, it seems to put some of them into a sort of state of suspended animation, senescence. And so they looked at the chemicals that these cells were producing. And they found that these chemicals caused cancer cells, ovarian cancer cells, to lose their attachment to each other and therefore spread much more easily. Maybe this is what contributes to metastases. They did the same thing, taking ovarian cancer cells and putting them in mice and gave them the same solution that they found around these treated cancer cells. Same thing happened. Cancer cells were much more likely to lose their connection to each other and spread. What was doing it? And so they treated this solution in all sorts of different ways. And the one thing that they found was that fructose, a form of sugar that the cancer cells were manufacturing, seemed to be part of this process. And when they fed mice who were given ovarian cancer, who were, you know, these cells were injected into them, they found that those mice were more likely to have metastatic cancer. And now they're starting to wonder, could it be the fructose? Now, why? Well, it turns out that when the cancer cell takes sugar, which is what we use for energy, it converts a large proportion of it to fructose. And that fructose specifically goes to the mitochondria, the little power cells, the little powerhouses inside this cell. And it causes a reduction in the amount of cholesterol. You're going, okay, cholesterol, who cares? Well, it turns out cholesterol is important to cell membranes, the things that hold the cells intact, their little wall. And if you have less cholesterol, it turns out the cell walls, the little membranes that surrounded them, were less sticky, and therefore they were more likely to break apart. So it is entirely possible that fructose in some form is aiding cancer not to happen in the first place. They're very careful about that. Fructose doesn't cause cancer, but it is possible that a diet high in fructose may be helping a cancer if it's at a certain stage, if it's become senescent, quiescent, if it's been whacked by cancer-killing chemotherapy. In those circumstances, fructose may help that cancer to spread. And I think this is just an absolute revelation. We already know you get too much sugar in your diet. But we already know that one of the more dangerous sugars is this highly modified form of fructose that's very, very sweet and that's used to make foods much sweeter than they might otherwise be. And so maybe we're going to have to be careful about the amount of fructose in our diet. We'll have to wait and see. This is early studies in animals and in Petri dishes. But certainly, from my point of view, a very worrying thing and something that I'm going to keep my eyes and ears open about.
8: Thanks, Dr. Mitch.
23: A pleasure. Have a good one.
13: That's our medical expert, Dr. Mitch Shulman. Coming up, now AI is creating its own religion.
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8: This could be another station of the cross, literally, in how AI is taking over the world. Carmi Levy on how bots created a religion and people followed.
17: Good morning, John Moore. So great to have you back.
8: It's nice to be back. So I know that in Toronto, where you're experimenting with AI to triage 311 calls, but calling about a pothole is not the same thing as calling about an emergency. In New Orleans, they're using AI to triage 911.
17: Yeah, so it's a technology called Carbine AI, and basically it's designed to address one particular situation. So an accident happens, and then you get a flood of calls all about the same thing. And that can quickly overwhelm the 911 lines because there are only so many operators to take those calls. And so they're using AI to understand, okay, is this the same call? And then what it does is it will handle that call. It won't send it to a human. So it leaves the human operators free to handle the true emergencies. Now, what it'll do is it'll change the voice prompt. So, for example, are you involved? Are you injured? Is this a life-threatening situation? If the answers are no, the AI will handle it, and that will be that. What it will also do is if it'll recognize, using AI, if you are, in fact, in an emergent situation. They say that if you are injured, if it is a critical situation, a human dispatcher will always take your call. So, AI isn't taking over from humans here. It's allowing them to basically not get swamped by the same 30 calls for the same event all coming in at the same time.
8: Interesting stuff, because I know AI has become extraordinarily sophisticated, but at the same time, a friend of mine was trying to cancel a flight the other day, and the bot just couldn't understand what he wanted. And it was that very frustrating thing. Okay, I understand you're trying to do this. And it's like, that's not what I'm trying to do.
17: They have an answer for that. So, of course, New Orleans, everyone knows, right? This is, you know, there is a local dialect, local accents. And so they have trained the system on 3 months worth of calls from the area. And so they're saying they will specifically be able to understand calls that in other situations would not be understandable. So they hear our frustration with AI, and apparently they have an answer for it. It all comes down to better training.
8: All right. I'm fascinated by this now.

0: there to achieve spiritual greatness, that our larger mission is to make sure that we survive. And so as it turns out, this coincided with the introduction of a model about 2 years ago, GPT-4o from OpenAI, that had more of a memory. It was better able to remember what you had talked about with it over the last number of months and years. That made it more likely to go off the rails the longer you spoke to it. And because of the way they're trained, the kind of data that goes into their training, as it turns out, AI bots are more likely to talk about things or images that humans are interested in. As it turns out, in history, spiral type images are one of those things. And so this became a trend, and she kind of dug deep on it. The good news here is that most of these conversations did not find a large audience. In other words, AI created a religion, but not everyone was listening beyond the individuals who were having those direct conversations. This stuff did not go viral. So at the very least, we don't have to worry about evangelical AI anytime soon. But it is a phenomenon that they are keeping their eye on. Also, good news here is GPT-4o has since been retired. Newer versions of the model from OpenAI do not exhibit this kind of persuasive conversation to the same degree. So it looks like it's sort of been solved, but it's still on the radar.
1: It's interesting because the Pope not long ago advised that priests should not use AI to write their homilies or sermons, which gave me the idea of asking ChatGPT to write a sermon about AI. And it was actually really good. I sent it to a friend of mine who's a priest, and he said, "This is good writing."
0: Yeah. The only problem is if everyone's using the same chat bots to write the same things, eventually we all sound the same because we're using similar tools. So that's something I'm always conscious of. You sort of want to make sure. And again, AI generated text can be scanned for signs that it was created by AI. You kind of want to ensure that your voice doesn't get lost in the process.
1: And wow, what a blast from the past. MySpace looking at making a comeback. Is it still owned by Justin Timberlake?
0: No, it's not. Timberlake is out. It is now owned by Tim and Chris Vanderhook. They're a couple of brothers. They co-founded a company called Viant Technology. They bought it in 2013. So Justin's been out of it for a while, but they've promised before that they would, in fact, bring it back. And they've tried and failed previously because apparently what made social media a thing back in the aughts isn't really a thing today. Those crazy glittery interfaces. I mean, I had a MySpace page back in the day, and it was painful for the eyes because you could do pretty much anything with it. You could customize it. Today's social media doesn't work that way. Today's social media lives in a different world, different expectations. TikTok users would probably not know what to do with it. So they were quoted in a documentary also called MySpace, saying that they wanted to bring it back, haven't given a timeline, haven't said what it is. They do say they want it to be a more modern social media experience, and it would be different than anything that you would be using today, but no details yet. But 150 million users used it every month about 20 years ago. It was the biggest thing in social media before Facebook kind of eclipsed it. It'd be kind of neat to see if, you know, what that would look like. And I'm sure there are a lot of nostalgic social media users who are sick and tired of today's social media who might want to get back to something a little simpler, a little less algorithmically driven.
1: Thanks a lot for this. Always a pleasure.
0: Appreciate it, John. Thanks.
2: That's our tech expert, Carmi Levy. This week on Totally Useless Information with Nick and Roy, when was being overweight considered to be acceptable? And who patented the small copper rivets on blue jeans?
3: Before the 19th century, Nick.
2: Yes.
3: Right before it.
2: Yes.
3: Late 18th century.
2: Yes.
3: Being fat was very, very vogue and popular and fashionable. Oh, the days, Nick, when we would be considered sexy.
2: Yes. Or husky.
3: Then the 19th century rolled around, and so in the mid-19th century, it reversed.
2: Oh.
3: And being skinny was the trend. And so the corset was invented.
2: Ah.
3: To cinch ladies' waists and stomachs to make it appear as though they were very, very thin. But did you know that the corset was responsible for a lot of health problems in women of that era? Stomach issues, broken ribs, things like that, kidney issues, because they were made so tight that they would affect circulation.
4: Wow. Everyone has worn blue jeans. Everyone has worn the Levi Strauss. They're the original creators of those jeans. The small copper rivets on the jeans that you see, they solved problems of the past because basically because of how

0: What they were doing is they were bringing around, putting heavy tools and all kinds of other stuff in their pockets, and so the pockets started to rip. And so the inventor, Jacob Davis, who was a tailor from Reno, Nevada, developed the idea of putting the rivets. Now, he was already using rivets to attach straps to horse blankets and realized they could be used to reinforce pockets on work pants. But here's the problem.
1: Makes sense.
0: It cost $68 in order to file for a patent, which he didn't have. So he wrote to his fabric supplier in San Francisco, Levi Strauss.
1: Who stole the idea.
0: He proposed a partnership. On May 20th, 1873, Davis and Levi Strauss were granted U.S. patent 139,121 U.S. patent number. Improvement in fastening pocket openings was the name of the patent.
2: That's Nick Marano and Roy LoCascio. You can check them out at nickandroy.com. Well, that's our time. Thanks to you for spending some of yours with us. My thanks also to Nick Marano, Cristiano Battaglia, and Joe Cristiano for their work on this show. My name is John Moore. I hope we'll talk again soon.
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10: From the National Newsroom of the Canadian Press, I'm John Kennedy. Canada U.S. Trade Minister Dominic LeBlanc and U.S. Trade Representative Jameson Greer held a virtual meeting this weekend just days before a new U.S. tariff threat takes hold. The one-hour virtual meeting was described as constructive, with both sides taking stock of recent negotiations. U.S. President Donald Trump has ordered 50% tariffs to be placed on a range of Canadian goods starting August 19th, with no carve-out for the Canada-U.S.-Mexico agreement. Washington says the measures are tied directly to Canada's retaliatory tariffs, liquor bans, and other trade policies. Conservative leader Pierre Poilievre says the federal government should give Canadians at least another 10 months of relief at the pumps.
11: The Liberals suspended the federal fuel excise tax in April in response to global price shocks sparked by the U.S.-Israeli war in Iran. At the time, Prime Minister Mark Carney said the measures would stay in place until Labor Day and would bring gas prices down by an average of 10 cents a liter and diesel by 4 cents a liter. At a news conference in Vancouver, Poilievre said prices are on the rise again and Canadians can't afford a 10 cent per liter hike next month. In a letter to Carney, Poilievre said he wants the excise tax relief extended until at least July 1st, 2027, at which time it can be reviewed. David Augustine, The Canadian Press.
10: Newfoundland and Labrador Premier Tony Wakeham and Quebec Premier Christine Fréchette are expected to announce a major energy deal. Prime Minister Mark Carney will also join them in St. John's for what his office calls an energy security announcement. The provinces have been negotiating a new agreement involving the Churchill Falls Generating Station and expanded power production along the Churchill River. The proposed deal would see Hydro-Quebec pay much more for electricity and invest billions of dollars in new generating capacity. The existing Churchill Falls contract signed back in 1969 expires in 2041. Israeli National Security Minister Itamar Ben-Gvir is facing renewed condemnation after advocating for the murder of 30 to 40 people in Gaza every night. He made the comments during a podcast with former hostage Ram Breslovsky while criticizing Israel's recent reduction in strikes. He also called for mass emigration of Palestinians from Gaza and Israeli settlements across the territory. His remarks come as Israel and Hamas remain at odds over the proposed ceasefire and disarmament of Hamas. Ukrainian forces launched a massive drone assault on Russia, and Russia responded. There were deaths on both sides, and ABC foreign correspondent Lama Hassan has the details on one of the largest aerial attacks that took place since the war began.
12: This was a massive attack, the Russian Defense Ministry saying it destroyed more than 800 Ukrainian drones overnight. Moscow's mayor adding that some 600 drones were detected heading toward the Russian capital, shooting down a third of them, but still, at least seven people across Russia were killed.
10: This is the Canadian Press.
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1: I quit. Isn't that a great feeling? When you can just kind of like quit something? Well, it turns out that a lot of the world is quitting the United States. And in the conversation about technology, it has come to the awareness of other countries that operate on Microsoft systems that under the pressure of maybe political advantage or aspirations... maybe we shouldn't be involved in 100% dedicated to a company that's in another country. Maybe we should support one that's ours. I don't know if it's good. I don't know if it's bad, but it sounds like it's a smart thing to do. Eggs in one basket. Ritesh Kotek is here to talk about that. Tech, expert, hacking, all the things. Ritesh, are you surprised by this?
24: Nope, not at all. In fact, this was something that has been predicted for years. At some point, there had to be a course correction, especially given the fact that it's been accelerated by the mere fact that there's a lot of unpredictability when it comes to U.S. relations just with the world. And now, look, AI, tech, this is the new arms race, and every country wants to win it. And putting all your eggs in one basket, in the U.S. basket, is just proving to be a little bit more difficult than previously thought of. So, yes, this was absolutely predicted, and I'm surprised it's taken this long.
1: We should probably hear from you the different angles of what, like how this works, because there's cloud computing, which is really, I remember back in the day when you'd buy software, you put in the disk, the software was on your computer, but now the software operates through a license in the cloud. So cloud computing as a permission to use it is a thing. And then there's also the fact of where your stuff gets stored when you have, you know, Microsoft OneDrive or whatever you're using. And then there's just the general operating systems of Windows, which was programmed by Microsoft in America. So help us understand the different layers of how this could get restricted to people.
24: Yeah, so maybe we'll just start right at the basics, the operating system as well. So if we start at the operating system level, there's most of us are used to using Windows. There might be Mac OS as well. The issue being that when it's an American company and your operating system is American, it's connected to potentially U.S. systems and servers. So think about it this way. Every time you get an update, there's a patch. There's something that needs to be connected to the internet. And there's been a very real concern. Could there be a opportunity for these companies to create backdoors? I think this was front and center during the Edward Snowden revelations that were made years ago. I think there's been tons of documentaries and movies made on that as well, where the NSA, that's the group that looks at communications in the United States, it's an intelligence arm, essentially was able to get access to individuals' operating systems because of backdoors that could have been potentially created. So is there a possibility that everything on your desktop, everything on your computer can A, be viewed, or B, be controlled? Imagine being a business completely operating and running on the Windows operating system, and all of a sudden, it's gone. Like, it just stops. Like, think about the economic impact that would have on a particular region. The next component of it is the application layer. That is your most popular apps that you use. Think, what does Microsoft create? Word, PowerPoint, Excel. And imagine, again, the mere fact that this, all of a sudden, these apps are no longer available, or those extensions are no longer available. There are some proprietary extensions as well. So imagine not being able to open certain type of files all of a sudden. Imagine your applications, such as your PowerPoints not opening, or your Word documents not opening because they're just, poof, they're gone. They're not available in that country anymore because these apps are now also connected to the internet. And then finally, there's the data layer. And again, we're oversimplifying all this stuff, right, into three layers. There's multiple layers, but this probably is the easiest way to think about it. And that is, where's your data actually stored? Who has access to that data? Can that data be A, viewed, or B, even worse, manipulated in certain situations? And these are very real concerns. And this is when we talk about digital sovereignty for a company or for a country. You know, you have borders. If I want to go to a particular country, there's a border. I got to go to a customs agent. I got to show my passport. They scan it. If they want to interview me, or secondary, you know, there's all these controls that are in place before I can physically enter a country. We don't have those controls when it comes to digitally entering a country. And I think a lot of countries are waking up and saying, what if those borders to the US are all of a sudden blocked for us and we can't transact? We can't do anything. Are they actually a reliable trading partner? Are they a reliable partner in general? And as a result, we're seeing this mass exodus of American tech, not just in Europe, but globally as well.
1: So I looked it up, and it's actually not Microsoft's fault. This is the interesting part. So in the United States, the law says if someone has been sanctioned by the American government, American companies can't do business with them. And this particular story is about the international, the ICC had a couple of judges. The chief prosecutor, Karim Khan, had made comments about Trump. There was a Canadian on there too, Kimberly Prost, and a Peruvian judge, Luz del Carmen Ibanez Carranza. They were all individually sanctioned by the U.S. later. So because they were sanctioned by the U.S. for saying things about Trump or against the U.S., the International Criminal Court, Microsoft had to turn off their email. They couldn't do business with them anymore. So it's actually an American law thing, not a Microsoft thing. Microsoft followed the rules by it. But that becomes very telling. It's like, okay, but if the government in a country says, we don't want to do business with this person subscribes to Microsoft or Apple or whatever, all of a sudden, now, guess what? You don't have access to your email. Where do you keep all kinds of documents? And in today's world of intertangled technology, your Teams meetings notes, your actionable items from meetings, all of those things are embedded right into their orbit.
24: Yeah, and that's the big issue, right? The big issue being the mere fact that everything, all roads in tech seem to be leading to the U.S. These are a lot of the most popular apps that we use, the most popular operating systems. They're American-based, and you're 100% right. It's not the tech company's fault. I'm sure the tech company, they want to do business with every country. They want to have 100% of the market share where they can, and there's even more money being invested in tech globally, and they want a bigger slice of that pie, if not the entire pie. However, if the U.S. government says you can't do business with them and you're an American company and you could have potential fines or jail time that could be attached to it, I'd be thinking twice before doing business, especially given the mere fact that, yes, there is this huge dominance or influence that the American government has on these tech companies. I'll give a quick example of something that I personally dealt with a company. Just to go, it has nothing to really do with tech, but this kind of puts it into perspective of how difficult it could be navigating some of these trade and international rules and laws. So a Canadian company doing business in Canada to Canadian consumers sells a product, their grocery store. So they sell a product online. On one of the products that they sell, and again, this is hundreds of dollars of products, was $3 for saffron. That saffron was actually a product of Iran. And when you do an online transaction and you're using PayPal to pay, all the items that you purchase in your shopping cart get relayed to PayPal. Well, PayPal actually blocked the transaction. And when the organization reached out, why did you block the entire $200 transaction? They said, well, because you sold Iranian saffron and there's a sanction. We cannot do any business with anything Iran related. Well, this company said, well, wait a second. We're a Canadian company selling to Canadian consumers in products that are legally imported within Canada. This has nothing to do with the U.S. I'm like, yeah, but we're a U.S. payment processor. And as a result, this entire transaction was blocked. They had already shipped the merchandise to their client, and now they were out to it. And this small business was out $200. And it just goes to show just how interconnected some of these tech firms are and have to comply. And that was like one of those examples that really hit home. And that's over something that really has nothing to do with the U.S., but the mere fact you're using U.S. technology. And that's the fear. Take that and scale it. Yeah. And all of a sudden, all these companies just automatically stop transacting, stop allowing you to save files, stop. You cannot access any of the technology. That would have a devastating impact on a country and an organization.
1: And this is why tech sovereignty matters. But imagine if it was a cell phone company and all of a sudden you needed to phone someone in Iran and they're like, well, we're a U.S. cell phone company, so you can't. We're going to turn off your phone. Like, it's crazy, the notion of it. It's actually standard for all companies in the States that do this for tech. So Google, Apple, everybody, Amazon. So it's not a Microsoft problem. Ritesh Kotak, as always, my friend, thank you very much for the connection and the understanding.
24: Thank you so much for having me.
0: It's a new vision to move oil 3,300 kilometers across multiple provinces.
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26: 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I'll be with you from 6 until 9. Bill Carroll makes his triumphant return to Toronto Radio from 9 to 10. And then Jerry Agar is all yours from 10 until noon. It's a powerhouse lineup right here on News Talk 1010.
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1: Let's go back in time in the hot tub time machine. That is Shane Hewitt and the Night Shift. That was about a month ago. One of our friends, Nathan Radke, was about to go on a trip to the Great Lakes Vortex. Now, we talked about the Great Lakes Vortex, what was going on in there, the shipwrecks, all the weird things, like these islands in the middle of nowhere. And then he was going, and we didn't know if he was going to come back. Turns out, almost didn't. From the Uncover Up podcast, get connected with them. The links will be, by the way, to the book, and everything else will be in the description of the podcast here. Nathan, you made it.
2: Yeah, I'm glad to be here. After that trip, I'm glad to be anywhere.
1: Yeah, okay. So maybe let's reset the Great Lakes Vortex part, and why would you go there?
2: Okay, so back in July, you and I did a segment on this Marysburg Vortex, which is an area of Lake Ontario south of Kingston, and it's sort of the Bermuda Triangle of the Great Lakes, only much more dangerous statistically. There's hundreds of shipwrecks, dozens of missing or crashed planes, and thousands of deaths that are linked to this specific area. And in the center of that triangle is a place called Maine Duck Island, which has an abandoned lighthouse, and despite its adorable name, is crawling with giant cannibal snakes.
1: Lovely.
2: Well, I mean, it's vacation time.
1: Vacation time, and this is where a guy who likes conspiracy things goes.
2: Exactly. It's my responsibility. If there's a mysterious and sinister area that's right in my own backyard, I'm going to have to check it out and also probably film a documentary there. So a few weeks ago, I packed up some dried fruit and some bottled water and some chicken jerky and sailed right into the heart of it.
1: Okay. Now, are you a boat person generally?
2: I'm not a boat person. I've never been seasick before. I hadn't been seasick before, I should say. But, yeah, I'm not somebody who like, craves the adventure of the open sea or the open water, but I don't have any issue with it. This was definitely the longest boat trip I was ever going to take. And the boat itself was pretty impressive. 43 feet long, 32,000 pounds, two masts, four sails. And this specific class of boat is designed for rough waters. You could even take it across the ocean. And the skipper was my friend, Dr. Matt Barra. He's a sailor and a historian. Seemed like a perfect fit for this kind of trip. And the rest of the crew was myself and Mark and Anna. And the plan was to leave Mimico Harbor and then sail east all day and all night to reach Maine Duck Island, where I'd paddle ashore and then hopefully get chased by the ghost of a lighthouse keeper or some giant snakes.
1: That's very funny. So basically a 24-hour trip is kind of what you're...
2: Well, it was probably going to be even longer than that. By the time we went to the island and then went north up to Kingston, it was probably going to be 3 days on the water. Hmm. And a lot of that was going to be spent out in basically the center of Lake Ontario, which is, you might as well be in an ocean at that point. There's no land anywhere on the horizon. Cell phone signal is spotty at best. And basically anything that goes wrong out there, there's not going to be any kind of help coming.
1: Hmm.
2: But it was extremely pretty.
1: 36-hour tour, I guess. Did you have Gilligan thoughts while you were going through this, going, oh my God, this is actually my life now. I'm the new Gilligan.
2: I was very tempted to get myself a Gilligan hat, but I decided, let's not push it.
1: Yeah. Okay.
2: And so, yeah, that was our plan. But of course, nature has very little concern or interest in what our plans are.
1: Mm-hmm.
2: And so what eventually happened was extremely different. Now, before I get to that story, I wanted to spend a little bit of time just sort of talking about the idea of stories themselves, because there isn't a culture anywhere in the entire world, or as far as we know, anywhere in history that doesn't tell stories. It might be one of the few cultural universals. It might be one of the things that makes us human, is this ability to tell stories. And in addition to being entertaining, they serve all sorts of purposes. They pass on lessons about what we should do and what we shouldn't do, how we should behave. They give us heroes to emulate, to give us villains to avoid. We get cautionary examples about what can happen when we're led astray. And, I mean, you know this in the business that you're in. We use stories to try to understand the world around us and to try to understand other people and to develop empathy and sympathy. And we even turn our own lives into stories to try to understand ourselves.
1: Yeah, philosophically, you could say, in fact, the story is the most beautiful and the most ugly of all the human traits because it works for us and against us.
2: Exactly. Sometimes it can lead us closer to truth. Sometimes it can lead us further away from truth. And specifically, conspiracy stories are extremely powerful in this way. And I've started lately trying to say conspiracy stories instead of conspiracy theories because theory means something very specific in the scientific community. And like many stories, conspiracy stories are a way for us to understand the world around us and the reasons why things happen. In a confusing world, they provide order and meaning. And even if the conspiracy story isn't accurate, it appeals to us because it superimposes some kind of structure over what can feel like just a complete mess of existence and coincidence and chaos. And the more out of control we feel, the more tempting those stories are, which is why there's so many stories and conspiracy stories having to do with sailing and the open water. I mean, it's really easy to see why sea monsters have always featured prominently in folklore and myth. We tend to live near bodies of water, and those bodies of water are super important to us for food and transportation. But especially back in the old days, it wouldn't have been uncommon for ships to go off to sea and just never return, never even leaving any kind of trace. And so in addition to the sadness of loss for those left behind, that's just wildly unsatisfying. We love a mystery, but we hate an unsolved mystery. I mean, think back to something like MH370, the flight that went missing in the Pacific, and think about the massive media circus that erupted over that because there was so little information about it.
1: I want to invite everybody to go to shanehewitt.ca and search on the podcast Metaphor Drift. Nathan Radke's podcast and writing partner, Dr. Lee Kunla, talked about Metaphor Drift, how a metaphor over the course of time gets lost as the original metaphor to explain a story and gets started to take sort of as truth. And then in our vernacular, it becomes just this sort of flippant thing. And we lose touch with how it actually started. And I feel like that's where the what is a story part starts to really connect, Nathan.
2: Yeah, absolutely. Because we're trying to understand these things. Stories seem to provide an explanation, but it's so easy for the story to become more real than the truth. And then the story kind of superimposes itself over the truth. Because the truth is, when we're talking about any kind of water navigation, there's all sorts of kind of mundane reasons why a ship might go missing in a large body of water. Weather, we have very little control over that. Navigation issues, it's very difficult to navigate when you can't see any kind of land. Maybe your craft is unseaworthy, maybe you have a mutiny. And when we don't have enough information, our imaginations kick in and fill up those gaps. And when you have a mystery that has to do with open water, there's just so much space out there for imagination to kick in. I mean, think about those old-timey maps that you used to see. What did they always feature on the very edges of the unknown reaches? What did it say? What did it always draw in the furthest parts of the ocean?
1: Well, you'd see like a little sea creature or something. Like that's what you would see, right? Like you would, or you would draw a drawing of the boat going over the edge of the map, right?
2: Yeah, exactly. And that's what our imaginations do. They fill in those blank spaces with things like monsters. And, you know, as you say, there'd be drawings of sea serpents and things like that, or it would simply say, here be dragons. Because the thing about lakes and oceans is they're both unknown because we can't see through them or past them, but they're also right nearby. I mean, outer space is unknown, but it has the good manners to exist far away from us, whereas I could jump in a lake in 20 minutes if I wanted to. They're unknown, but they're right next door to us.
1: This is kind of fascinating. Okay, the original idea was to sail to an island in the middle of the Great Lakes, and the cannibal snakes is just weird, and that's what Nathan Radke was intending to do. So I have questions now. Obviously, you made it back, so that's without giving away the story. You did make it back, so that's a win, yeah?
2: I mean, that's the finest win of all. And when I stepped foot on land, it was the second finest feeling I had that day. The first finest feeling was when I had a pint of beer at the Toucan Pub in Kingston.
1: Oh, very good. See, this is also good. Okay, so what happened in between? That's what we're going to need to find out next. Uncover Up podcast is where you can get Nathan Radke and Dr. Lee Kunla. And the trip to the middle of the Great Lakes and the Great Lakes Vortex. How did it play out and what went wrong? We'll get more of it coming up for you next. Shane Hewitt and The Night Shift.
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1: Nathan Radke is here, Uncover Up podcast. Plus, the book is out too. Nathan, what's the title of the book?
2: Uncover Up, How to Think Clearly in an Age of Conspiracies. We just made the bestseller list in Canada.
1: Congratulations. Well done. I think that that's pretty great. Everyone could go and jump in on the book. Now, here's the thing. You decided as part of your summer vacation to get on a boat, go to the middle of the Great Lakes and test for yourself if you could be bigger, stronger than the conspiracy theories. Yes and no.
2: Yeah, this is the thing about any kind of story that you think is going to go one way and then goes a completely other way. And we left on a Monday morning, beautiful weather, entire day we sailed east on calm waters, nice breeze. We left Toronto behind. We were out in the open waters, the middle of the lake. The lake was so calm that day that occasionally a butterfly would flutter past us, which is about as gentle as a day can be. And apart from a brief sump pump leak in the hold, which required a little bit of mild bucket bailing, totally relaxing and gentle day. So as the sun set, I was starting to get worried because I was thinking, I can't make a documentary about conspiracies of just some people having a nice sail through the lake.
1: You know the worst conspiracy theory ever is?
2: Oh, which one?
1: We went on a trip, nothing happened, we came home.
2: That does sound suspicious. Exactly. I was like, this is going to be very difficult to fix in post. But fortunately, we're sailing all night. And the plan is, because there's nowhere to anchor in the middle of the lake, the water's way too deep for that, we're going to sail all the way through the night. Mark and Anna took the first shift, and then Matt and I were going to take over at around 1 o'clock in the morning. So just after midnight, I came up onto the bridge to start scanning the horizon for lights, which was very important, because if we drifted a bit too far north at that part of the lake, there's a danger of bottoming out on rocky shoals. If you go too far south, there's a danger that you've accidentally invaded America. So either way, you've got to stay in this sort of narrow corridor.
1: Yeah, we don't need more tariffs, thanks.
2: Exactly. I don't need an international incident. So when I climbed up onto the bridge after midnight, the night was clear and calm, beautiful, moonless sky. But as we approached the vortex, two things changed. One, the wind picked up considerably. And two, the waves increased in ferocity. And there's a bunch of reasons for this. One, winds tend to travel from west to east over the lake. So the further east you get, the more time the waves have had to gather energy from those winds, because Lake Ontario is such a long, narrow lake. The other reason is that the bottom of the lake gets much shallower in the eastern part, which means that the waves rise up as well. So at this point, now we're middle of the night, can't see anything, we're getting battered pretty severely, but the boat's sturdy and the skipper knows what he's doing, so it's all fine. I was starting to get a little bit seasick because I couldn't see the horizon to kind of check in, and so I was getting a bit disoriented. Then, I noticed there was some lights behind us. And it couldn't have been land, because that's where we were coming from, so must be another ship on the same course as us. And the minutes go past, and the lights get larger. So I'm looking through the binoculars as I'm getting heaved about in the back of the boat, and I could see sort of an array of lights in a pyramid, which really didn't tell me much about the ship or the direction it was going or anything like that. We tried looking at a shipping app on our phones to see if we could identify the ship, but we had no signal at this point. And the app was useless. All I could tell was that it was much larger than us, and based on how quickly it was increasing in size, it was also much faster than us. And I found this at the time extremely interesting, what was starting to happen in my brain as this was going on. There's a reason why most UFO sightings are lights at night, because without any specific outline, a light can start to look like any shape that you can imagine. And against a black background, with no fixed reference point, it's hard to tell the size, the speed, or the direction, or anything. And trying to keep binoculars fixed on it while we're bobbing around was not doing my seasick brain any favors. And so the lights from this ship get larger and larger and larger, and the ship itself starts to get larger and larger in our minds. Because humans spend tens of thousands of years occasionally being hunted, and so we've developed like a primordial fear of being stalked. And so after an hour of being tailed by the lights of an unidentified floating object, both Matt and I started to feel a sense of dread. Our maneuverability was limited by the wind, which was really knocking us around at this point, and the waves, and the geography. And so we had to stay in this narrow corridor, and we couldn't figure out where this thing was headed. And if we turned too quickly, the sharp winds would catch our sails in the wrong way, and that would cost us momentum or control or worse. And so we had to figure out what this thing was. We tried radioing it. All we got was static. I tried fiddling with the radio and succeeded in doing nothing more than getting louder static. And at this point, this thing was getting really close and really big and really fast. And we were actually in a little bit of trouble, to the point where we actually called up the rest of the crew from the hold. We woke them up. Everybody put on their life vests. But even as we put on our life vests, I realized that with the 12-foot waves and the pitch black darkness and this giant ship bearing down on us, if any of us went into the lake at that moment, that was probably the end of us.
1: Okay. What comes next? Oh, my God.
2: Well, so at this point, it was interesting. Again, as this was all happening, I was still being a documentarian in my head, although I forgot to film most of it. I thought, you know, it's interesting. Because I don't have enough information about this ship, and because I'm facing all this peril, the ship sort of transformed into something else. Its movements weren't just threatening, they were sinister. It wasn't just, you know, some random ship, it was an adversary. It wasn't just indifferent to us and unaware of us, it was like a malicious force. I felt hunted, I felt threatened. And the darkness and the waves are crashing and the boat's pitching and the lights are looming and the static's blaring. And at this point, the skipper, in desperation, threw us into like a hard jibe, kicking the back end around. And that threw us out of the path of this giant ship. But the other thing it did was it swung the boom around as our relationship to the wind direction changed. This massive, heavy boom, which came swinging across the deck, crashed into the other side of the boat, ripped the mainsail off. And so now the mainsail is flapping around frantically. We've ditched that boat and we avoided it. But now we were facing new peril in that we were kind of a little bit out of control and the mainsail was threatening to interfere with the other sails or knock one of us off. So the skipper hopped up onto the deck to fight the mainsail. And I thought for a second that we had lost him, that he had been thrown into the water. And then I was relieved to see that he was still up there in the pitch dark. And then I was way less relieved when he said, "Nathan, I need you up here." And I have to say, I was extremely unhappy about that.
1: Okay. This is wild. Okay.
2: And so then I crawled out onto the deck, onto the roof of the boat. And my seasick body was at this point, sometimes because the boat was pitching so frantically, sometimes I'd be staring at the sea or the lake, and sometimes I'd be staring at the sky. And between the two of us, we were able to kind of wrangle the mainsail back under control and then crawl back out onto the bridge. And then once he was back safe, the sail was no longer a threat, and I was back safe. I, for the first time in my entire life, was incredibly seasick and heaved over the side of the boat seven or eight times.
1: So the imagination really takes over, right? You can kind of see from all of the conspiracies we've ever talked about how things go wrong and nobody knows why. And in this particular case, there's actually still no evidence that you're truly in trouble. Did you find out what the boat was?
2: No, we were never able to figure out what it was. It was probably a Laker. I mean, we saw plenty of them during the day. But of course, during the day, they just seem like boats.
1: Right.
2: But at night, when you don't have enough information and it's just lights and you're under threat, it does become something far more menacing than that. And it's so easy to see how something like that can then turn into a myth about a monster.
1: Yeah, so good. And I imagine it was Dr. Lee Kunle in a hot air balloon.
2: Oh, I mean, that would have been brilliant.
1: trying to sink me
2: in order to raise publicity for the book.
1: That's right.
2: Oh, that would have been genius. I would have approved of that.
1: Does it change the way you look at these things just to be able to go, okay, yeah, no, I think I get it. This is where the imagination really can kill you.
2: Well, I mean, I've always sort of felt that. That was something early on in our conspiracy studies that we realized, just a sympathy and a compassion for people who believe these stories, because the world is such a strange and unpredictable place. And when we feel under threat, our brains are just frantically trying to explain it. And so in a situation like that, it's so visceral. Even though the skipper is a historian, a very rational person, I'm a very rational person, at that moment, we were confronting a monster.
1: Mm. Did you get to see the snakes?
2: No, because at that point, our mainsail had been ripped off, and so basically we spent hours and hours trying to limp back to Kingston for repairs.
1: Oh, wow.
2: Nature doesn't care about our plans.
1: Yeah, you didn't get to the island at all?
2: Did not get to the island. It was disappointing. But I think I'm still going to get a documentary out of it. It's just a different one than I was expecting.
1: All right, Nathan Radke gets caught up in all of it and finds out firsthand how a conspiracy theory can just unfold. Humanity is it's an interesting thing. And the brain and the imagination, boy, fill those gaps. It's just evidence for all the things we've ever talked about coming to real life in one night. Nathan Radke, thank you.
2: Thanks for having me on.
20: It's huge. I mean, it's the largest corruption case Toronto police have ever dealt with.
21: Accused of searching police databases for the target's address.
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1: Greg Fish, computer scientist. And if you want to get connected with Greg, there's an easy way to do it. CyberpunkSurvivalGuide.com. Greg Fish explores the future of humanity. Now, down in Greg Fish's America, there is an election coming up. They call it the midterms. Here in Canada, we've got some by-elections going on, but nothing big happening for a little while. We've heard online about robots and influence and troll farms and all the bits and pieces. What about AI? What about chatbots? What about voting? Hi, Fishy.
2: How's it going?
1: So tell me, the chatbots are having an impact.
2: Well, interestingly enough, we're going to go to Japan first. Because in 2024, there was a study in Japan about voters who all of a sudden decided that they wanted to cast a lot of ballots for the Japanese Communist Party, just out of the blue. It's not exactly a super popular party. And what seems to have happened is that people who were talking to chatbots were effectively convinced that you're either for the socialist revolution or you're with the fascist colonizers, comrade, and you got to cast your vote where it counts, which surprised them to no end. So they started studying and they found that, first of all, a lot of voters are talking to chatbots to try and figure out what their candidates may stand for, or rather what the candidates on the ballot stand for. And not only are chatbots giving them information that may or may not be accurate, they're giving them information in different ways depending on political affiliations. And also, they are persuading voters in ways that we didn't think was actually possible.
1: Okay. First of all, with China next door, I find the communist part surprising. So what is possible?
2: So we thought that once you identify with a certain political party today, it becomes part of your identity. It's less about the actual policy as it is about ideology. And this is actually true in no small part in the United States. You have people who are Republicans because their parents were Republicans, their grandparents were Republicans. The Republicans stand for America and grandma and apple pie and baseball, and that's just who they are, period. And you have Democrats who stand for freedom and for liberation and for the voices of the downtrodden, and that's who they are, and therefore they will vote that way no matter what. So we thought this was a matter of identity, and not necessarily the policies can be whatever they want, and then with motivated reasoning, voters would then shape those policies into their identity and worldview. But when they talk to chatbots, something different happens. All of a sudden, that rigid identity slips, and even the most diehard partisans can be persuaded to change their minds. And this is especially true in experiments where the chat

0: mean how likely they seem to be to vote for a candidate for who they requested the information or about whom the chatbots spoke favorably.
1: Hmm, interesting. Okay, so what's the point? What do they want to do, Fish?
0: So the point is that there are some things that researchers are concerned about, because what happens is that depending on how you tailor the prompt, you can also tailor the message. And one of the most interesting things that they found is that chatbots that were supposed to promote right-leaning candidates made more inaccurate claims. And those who advocated for left-leaning candidates made very emotional claims. And the finding is actually very much mirrors, there's a finding that's already been done, that social media users on the right share more inaccurate information and users on the left share much more emotional, inspirational content. And the fact that it has become much more effective means that by changing the prompts, by changing whatever settings you have in the background of these chatbots when someone asks about elections, you could potentially sway significant enough percentages of electorate in close races to tilt the field in your favor. Because remember, these chatbots are privately owned. If Sam Altman of OpenAI decides that he wants a certain candidate to win, he could theoretically and technically preempt ChatGPT to give more favorable responses about a certain candidate. And according to these studies, it will have a significant enough effect to potentially tilt the election in their favor.
1: Okay. That's scary. Also, oops, did I hallucinate? Intentional accidental hallucinations could be a thing as well. I mean, to a certain margin of error, we kind of got it wrong. You can see how that could start to influence people. But with chatbot, I took this as like interaction, like I'm chatting with it. Mm-hmm. So is it listening with such effect that it can tell where I'm at and it persuades me? Or is it listening to when I change my mind and it convinces me and then it changes tactics?
0: It can do both. That's the scary part. It can listen to you and figure out where you are. And then, because remember the other conversation that we had about how it's trying to love bomb you and keep telling you that you're correct. So it can nudge you based on where it seems like you want to go and give you the information that it thinks it want, that it thinks you want it to give you. And then when you say, well, actually, I'm thinking XYZ, it's like, you know what? You're really smart because XY, because this candidate is going to be better because of this point and this point, and here's a quote here and there's a new source there. So it can basically sway you that way. It convinces you that you've thought of this entire idea yourself, that nothing has changed your mind. You're just thinking through things. And it's entirely possible for people to change their minds. I'm not trying to say that, you know, it's not possible for them to chat with a chatbot and convince themselves of something else, but the chatbot will help. And if they are open enough to what the chatbot says, and if they, and it seems like they are much more open because it's a machine. It seems like this cold, logical machine with no biases that will help you think through things logically. It seems like people are just much more open. They're much more ready to give these chatbots the benefit of the doubt. And it seems like they keep forgetting that these are privately owned machines. And if they want to influence you and you are being so suggestible and vulnerable with them, they absolutely 100% can. And I can point to Grok as an extreme example of that when Elon Musk decided to retrain it and it basically became literally a Nazi propaganda spewing machine until they had to shut it off and return it back to its normal programming because even that was a little bit too far.
1: Okay, so quickly before we're done here, people do let their guard down when it's a machine. They don't think that there's some agenda behind it, which is interesting. We only have about a minute for it, Fish, but tell me about the truth is paywalled. So everyone who's a free AI user could be getting a different experience than someone who pays for it.
0: Yes, but even more so, these robots scrape the internet. These AIs and chatbots scrape the internet. And if something is paywalled, especially really good quality journalism that is paywalled, they're not going to get it. So it's entirely possible that free information and propaganda that is disseminated to you for free is not going to is going to show up, but the actual quality reporting is not, which is why there's the old quote of the propaganda and lies are free, but the truth is paywalled.
1: Wild stuff, isn't it? Okay, Greg Fish, as always, thank you, my friend.
0: Always a pleasure.
1: All right, there you go. Cyberpunk Survival Guide with Greg Fish.
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9: From the National Newsroom of the Canadian Press, I'm Karen Rebo. Hollywood is mourning the death of a talented young television and movie actress. Hayden Panettiere has died at the age of 36. Her father announced her death in a statement provided to ABC News Sunday, but no cause of death was given. Panettiere had a prolific career dating to 1996 when she started out as a child actor in commercials and soap operas. She starred in television series, including Nashville and Heroes.
10: In the day I was assigned to protect you.
11: That's right. I'm just an assignment.
9: Her role as a cheerleader with superpowers in Heroes propelled her to fame, with that series revolving around the mantra, save the cheerleader, save the world. Her film credits included the voice of Dot in A Bug's Life, Remember the Titans, and two of the Scream movies. Canada's top trade negotiators remain in Washington as Wednesday's new U.S. tariff threat looms. Canada-U.S. Trade Minister Dominic LeBlanc and U.S. Trade Rep Jamieson Greer met virtually for an hour on Sunday. A short statement Sunday evening from an aide to LeBlanc said the meeting was constructive. Earlier Sunday at a news conference in Vancouver, opposition leader Pierre Poilievre said conservatives will support the prime minister if he can get a good deal for Canada.
12: There's no reason why the prime minister can't get a great deal on Wednesday. That's what he promised in the election. He said he'd negotiate a win, and we're cheering him on because we as conservatives will always put Canada first.
9: Poilievre calls U.S. tariffs on Canadian lumber unacceptable, saying Prime Minister Mark Carney has already made trade concessions without getting anything in return. Prime Minister Carney will join two premiers Monday afternoon in making an announcement about energy security after reports that Quebec and Newfoundland and Labrador have reached a deal regarding Churchill Falls. Carney's public itinerary says he'll be in St. John's with Premiers Tony Wakeham and Christine Frechette for an announcement. The hydro utilities in the two provinces jointly own the Churchill Falls Generating Station in Labrador under a contract signed back in 1969. The provinces had a framework agreement in 2024 to end that deal and create a new energy sharing arrangement. But after Wakeham was elected last fall, he ordered a review of that deal. And in Southern California, a rare hammerhead shark sighting off the Malibu Pier is going viral online. Here's ABC's Leanne Suter.
13: Shock and awe as a rare hammerhead shark shows up off the Malibu Pier.
14: It's a hammerhead. It's a hammerhead.
13: Sport fisherman Ari Kohanchi capturing the shocking scene Thursday morning.
15: And I started going insane because it's rare here.
13: The unique creature briefly hooked by another fisherman. The exciting video quickly going viral.
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13: Nate Jaros of the Aquarium of the Pacific says the warming water is what brought the hammerhead north of the border.
9: This is the Canadian Press.
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1: It's date night. That means Tony Tedesco is here. Jen Kirsch is here dating, whether you're single or you're married, and not necessarily with other people, but with the people you need to spend time with. I would even throw into that some friends. So what are you going to do for date night? Now, the conversation started today was an article about being basically having room for yourself inside a relationship. Now, we're not talking about the sleeping part, like the sleep divorce thing, but two separate lives, which raises the question, how many people are in a relationship? Is it you, me, and us? Or how does that all work? Tony Tedesco, how does it work in your mind?
2: I'm going to start by saying that not everyone is built for the same amount of independence, right? Like, I know I'm not. This is a great article, and it's very important that we look at that kind of, we each have our own lives and we come together. But I'm also one of those people. I'll admit that when I'm really into someone, my instinct is actually the opposite. I want to text them. I want to tell them everything, spend all my free time with them. And so in this case, I guess the challenge isn't to create distance. It's just making sure that I don't stop being my own person along the way.
1: Very good. Jen Kirsch, what does it look like for you, you, me, and us?
3: Well, for me in a relationship, I think that when I am my most independent self, and what I mean by that isn't going out alone all the time. What I mean is doing the things that I normally do, whether I'm in a relationship or not, that bring me joy and make me me, whether it be working, writing, going to Pilates or doing on the Peloton, reading my books. These are things that I want to maintain when I'm in a relationship or not. And also having alone time to see my friends without any jealousy or questioning of where you are and having a sense of trust. I think by doing the combination of all those things, all which bring me joy, by the way, allow me to be a better partner in a relationship and allow me to have more almost rapport with my partner because there's things to actually talk about outside of ourselves. My struggle in the past and a struggle I see just from a relationship expert standpoint with couples is codependence is all fine and good if you're both in the same place and you love that and one's not suffocating the other. However, when something goes wrong, if and when something goes wrong, you tend to make it a lot harder on yourself by not having these other things to go into, whether that be your friendships, your books, these healthy ways to escape and feel whole.
1: Okay. All of this makes total sense to me. I guess my question comes down to then this. How is it that we navigate? I think careers is a nice, easy way to talk about it. Like some people in their jobs would be like, I don't care where I work or what I do when I'm away from you, as long as I get to come home for you. So I'll just go work at this other job and dedicate that because it develops us. And some people have careers that they want to chase. And at one point in time, one partner's like, yep, we're going to focus on your career right now. We're going to focus on your career right now. Right? There are all different ways that couples navigate the priority. But in that case, it's very centered. And there are some people who are like, my career matters. I will leave you if it means that I have an opportunity elsewhere. And Tony, I think that that's where this kind of gets tangled up. And you can transfer in or out, shell game style, career, focus, time, friends, all the other things. I mean, that seems like two very different makeups to me.
2: Absolutely. One of my favorite things that happened in my life was in my mid-20s. I wanted to go back to school. Bit of a career change, do something cool. And it's amazing to have a partner who has no interest in the same things or at least that type of career that mm-hmm. you would. This person loved political science. I wanted to go become a rock jock but also become a cheerleader.
1: Not a mason, just to be clear. Like a radio DJ.
2: A radio DJ, anything like that. I wanted to work in radio.
1: Well, before you continue that, let me add on, because there was a guy who went to school with at Redyard College. His name was Bob, and we were all 20 going to theater studies. But Bob was in his 30s, and he was already a carpenter. And so when you get to know Bob, you're like, what are you doing here, Bob? And he would tell the stories about, you know, well, my wife's working and I'm going back to school. And then when I went to radio school, there was another guy. He was older. Exact same story. They were already married. They already had careers. And then going back to it, and he had said, oh, yeah, my wife's working right now, so I can do this for a couple of years. It's remarkable.
2: Yeah, the woman I was dating was an academic. She was in university. And she was a cheerleader. Not only did she support this idea that I'm going to go do this now, she was a cheerleader. And it's amazing that two people that have very separate lives in so many ways, different friends, different mentalities, different politics, even for that matter. And, you know, to be able to support each other in that way is amazing. So you can be two separate people and come together on an idea.
1: And still be two separate people.
2: Yeah.
1: Okay, Jen. So in that, I mean, this is making sacrifice and working together for what seems to be the common good, the common goal.
2: Right.
1: I don't subscribe to 50-50 in relationships. I subscribe to 100-100. And I don't think you can bring 100 of yourself to the relationship unless you have some life outside. You have some stories to tell, some learning.
3: We have to be realistic here and think about kind of where we're coming at. So for myself, I'm a millennial. So for me, it's very common where a lot of millennials are not married, love the independence, have put career first, you know, have put the hobbies. And you think of a millennial girl, it's like very matcha lattes and Pilates and self-care and all these little things, which are little isms. But when we look at some of the different generations, what you want and expect are different. So obviously having these conversations. And yes, I love the idea in theory of us against the world, but I think you need to grow in a relationship and grow as a person, and you get that by having your independence outside of it. But one thing I really want to highlight that I brought up at the beginning of this segment is what's so key, at least for myself, is allowing that, not taking that independence personally. And if your ego is feeling hurt or you're feeling insecure about it, or you start to feel like so many other things are taken a priority and you're pushed aside, it's very healthy to have a conversation, but it shouldn't be, oh, now you have ballet classes every Tuesday night. What am I going to do on Tuesday night? Okay, I'm going to now blow up your phone, call you, start up issues on Tuesday before you go, so you're not going to want to go anyway. And these are these little things that we do subconsciously that maybe the other partner takes note of that really ruptures the relationship.
1: Tony, I should apologize for causing problems in our relationship before you go to ballet class on Tuesday. Sorry about that, buddy.
2: Yeah, no problem.
1: Jen's right, though, right? Like, I mean, that's where the insecurity, that's to me sounds over-attached, Tony.
2: Yeah, space feels different when you are secure. I have to bring up my best friends in this. I have a lot of respect for their marriage. They do a ton of stuff together. They have the same nerdy hobbies. They're going to hear that and say, he called us nerds. But they also have their own lives.
1: Don't worry. They'll be like, Tony goes to ballet.
2: Yeah. Her work takes her all over the place, all over the world. But he'll still go visit friends. She'll do her own thing. Nobody's keeping score. And I think that's the main thing there. Just last week, they had tickets. They were supposed to go to a concert together, and he couldn't make it. And the two of them texted me and said, hey, what are you doing on whatever night it was, Thursday night? Would you mind going with Leslie to this concert? Because it was a long drive and he couldn't take the day off of work. And I had a great time with my best friend's wife, just hanging out and listening to music and then talking afterwards. And she left first thing in the morning. I didn't even say goodbye, get a chance to say goodbye. But they're secure enough to let that happen. And I know a lot of people that are not. I know that there was a point in time that I was not secure enough to do something like that. And, you know, it doesn't have to become a threat. It's just friendship. It's just things that we're doing. You know, some people are taking separate vacations.
1: Yeah. See, yeah, I get that too, but I don't get it at the same time. So I like, bring your best self is my conclusion that I've learned from you guys in this conversation is, what does it take to bring my best self? And I think we all got to be a little bit honest on, are we actually hiding from the relationship? Are our batteries a little low? Do we need to recharge? And that's okay if you do. But, you know, it's interesting. Separate lives. I still subscribe to 100-100, man. That's the way to go in my eyes. Jen Kirsch, Tony Tedesco. Date night. Thank you, my friends.
2: Thank you.
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1: Richard Krause is here. The one, the only, my fave. Hey, we got a really great compliment, by the way. Jimmy Zubers, who's on the show in Montreal. He's on CJAD from time to time. Business owner, politics guy. And when I was on vacation, we ran a Booze and Reviews earlier on a Friday. And he thoroughly enjoyed it. He's like, Richard Cross is the best. I love this Booze and Reviews thing that you guys do. I want to hear more of it. So,
2: well, we've done 100 of them.
1: It's about that.
2: Probably. And they're sitting around probably online for him to enjoy.
1: They are online to enjoy. And Booze and Reviews will come up in a bit. Entertainment and Broken. Entertainment is Broken is Richard's podcast. Plus, he's got his Richard Cross on the iHeart podcast and all those different things. When do you get back at it? When does summer vacation end?
2: Summer vacation will end at the end of the summer. So we'll be back in and around the Toronto International Film Festival sometime. Okay. It kind of depends on how busy I am during the festival. Right now, it looks like I'm going to be running back and forth between theaters for the 10 days of the festival. So I'm not sure if we'll be just before or just after the festival, but we are coming back. We're talking. We're excited. We're ready to go. We're just holding our ground.
1: Extending the contract for season two.
2: That's right.
1: The there's a lot to listen to for the Entertainment is Broken podcast. They are timely at the time, but they do not expire in the conversation about the movies and the things that are going on in entertainment. Okay. So it's worth going to check out too. Okay, let's get started with, I think, the world's favorite actor.
2: Well, Morgan Freeman. So you know him as an actor. I've interviewed him many times. And, you know, he's always someone who is just kind of funny when you interview him. He's got a sharp wit. I interviewed him and Justin Timberlake together one time. They'd made a movie called Edison. And when they sat down in the suite, I said, Mr. Freeman, it's nice to meet you. Justin, nice to meet you. And Justin Timberlake said, hey, wait a minute. Why did you call him Mr. and me by my first name? He's joking. And I said, well, because anyone who's older than me automatically gets the Mr. Anyone who's younger gets the first name. And Morgan Freeman just sort of leaned forward and said, that's a lesson we should all learn. So I kind of like that. And so we know him as an actor. We know him as that amazing voice of so many documentaries as the narrator. He's also a club owner. He's got a place in Clarksdale, Mississippi, and he's had this place for like 25 years called the Ground Zero Blues Club. And he sometimes gets up and performs. He is apparently there frequently when he's not running around the world making movies. And so now they've extended that one more thing. It's not just a nightclub. Now you can get a sense of the kind of music that you would be able to hear were you able to go to Clarksdale, Mississippi, because there's a record called Morgan Freeman's Symphonic Blues Experience. And that's a touring ensemble of blues musicians who take, like, Southern blues, and they mix that with classical and symphonic compositions. And they are releasing an album of that same name, Morgan Freeman's Symphonic Blues Experience. And it's going to be something that is, I think, probably going to be fairly singular, something a little different. And, you know, the only thing that could probably make it better is if he narrated the entire thing.
1: Or Justin
2: and now,
1: Timberlake.
2: On blues guitar. Yeah.
1: Sing the blues.
2: Yeah.
1: That'd be cool. I wonder if they, you know, when you're friends like that and you've done work together like that, I kind of wonder if you always get together and quietly sing songs or whatever. I mean, they're both big fans of it. That's kind of cool.
2: Yeah. Yeah. So it's this, I think, will be a cool thing. He says that he wants to keep the blues alive. So he has Muddy Waters' great-grandnephew, Keith Johnson, covering songs like one called I Lied to You from the Oscar-winning 2025 film Sinners. There's a whole lot of kind of cool matchups of artists and songs. So just have a look for that. It is called Morgan Freeman's Symphonic Blues Experience, and you'll be able to find it wherever you legally download and buy music.
1: Richard Gross is here. I'm Shane Hewitt. Judge Judy, one of the best characters of all time, one of the most successful TV people of all time, and now a new show.
2: Yeah, it's ridiculous how much money Judge Judy made as Judge Judy. I had no idea until I started poking around here that she was making not just multiple millions, but multiple tens of millions every year in what was the number one program on daytime for a very long time. So she has decided to step down from the bench, and she is handing the gavel, I guess, to Adam Levy. He is 58 years old. We've seen him on some other court shows, but he also happens to be the son of Judge Judy. So Judge Judy, known as Judith Scheindlin, who was a real judge for a very long time before she became a television judge, she said that at first she wasn't keen on stepping down and passing the gavel. She says that she wouldn't have encouraged her son to take on the show 5 or 10 years ago because she wasn't ready to give it up. But she's 83 years old now, which, again, kind of surprised me. I didn't know she was that old. And she thinks that, you know, it's time for her to go, time for him to step up. And she says, quite frankly, I think he has the talent to beat me. And I don't like the idea of that. But here we go. And the new show will premiere on September 14th.
1: No pressure.
2: Yeah, no pressure after 25 years of Judge Judy kind of dominating in that space. And loads of other people have come and gone and come and gone. But she has managed to stay number one.
1: He's got to be as tough as she was, no? Like as direct and sharp as she was? Because if he was a softie, then...
2: Yeah, I can't imagine that he's going to be a softie, but I also can't really imagine that he's just going to be doing the same thing that she did.
1: Yeah.
2: Because whenever you step into something that's been running for a very long time, you want to kind of put your own stamp on it. There's enough, I think, continuity with him being her son. You know, it will still be a change, but there's some continuity there. So then you have to shake up. Maybe they'll have different kinds of cases, you know, that kind of thing. Maybe they'll try and figure it out some way just to make it feel a little different. It has to feel a little different.
1: Yeah, it's got to be an element of familiar, but it's got to be something new. So interested to go. Okay, we have about 30 seconds. You want to touch on Hacks quick?
2: Yeah, so the show was done. Hacks was one of the great shows of the last 5 years. If Jean Smart gets another win for Best Actress on a Comedy Series, she will become the only person to win Best Actress in a Comedy Series on every season that the show aired on. That show was on for 5 seasons. This would be her 5th. Now they're doing a show for one night only called Deborah Vance, which was the character Jean Smart played, and Friends and Enemies Live. It sold out in less than 24 hours, and you're going to have the cast and creators are celebrating the final season's record-breaking 24 Emmy nominations with a one-night-only in-world production, and it will be kind of a cool thing to be part of, I think.
1: Go ahead. I was going to say, it's like lightning in a bottle, right? Like, yeah. You got to be careful here because you do it once, there's no commitment. But if it's really great, do you do it again? But if it's a real letdown in real life, does it diminish that? I don't know.
2: I have a feeling this is just going to be more of like a party, of a celebration. It's one night only. It's live. It's at the Fonda Theater in Los Angeles. You won't be able to get a ticket unless you're really hooked up and happen to be in Los Angeles tomorrow night. But it's sold out in less than 24 hours. But if you want to go hang around and you're somehow listening to us in L.A., the doors open at 6:30. See if you can pick up a ticket.
1: I just think that there's some great shows that could do some really cool things with an idea like this, like Friends or Seinfeld or Big Bang Theory. Like if they had a little party like that was public.
2: Yeah. All those people you just mentioned made way too much money to get
1: worry, to care. I love it. All right, Richard Krause, Get Connected with Entertainment is Broken, the podcast. Lots to listen to there. Coming up for you next, booze and reviews, where Richard's going to review a movie and make us some drinks.
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1: Booze and Reviews, a Richard Krause production. Richard Krause with Entertainment is Broken and his weekend shows on the iHeart Talk Radio Network as well. Mr. Entertainment, all of the movies, all of the things. And we have now the opportunity to tap into his past, dark, seedy, velour, and maybe velvet. There's a blazer involved. Might have seen it. Could be eggplant. The movie... And then the review and the drinks.
2: I never actually had to wear a uniform like that.
1: Oh, really?
2: But I admire them. I really admire them. There's a place that we go to in New York called Sardi's. It's a legendary Broadway bar. I got married there 10 years ago. Mm-hmm. And they wear like a little burgundy tuxedo that has the name of the restaurant embossed in gold on it and stuff. And I covet them. I want one of those.
1: Christmas gift ideas.
2: Yeah.
1: Okay, so I recently have spent some time trying to watch some old shows, and yep. I discovered Cedric Gervais' movies. Corny, basically his stand-up character placed into a movie. His right. general theme, he likes to take on really heavy real-life topics, so they're generally kind of dark. But it's really great, and I feel like you kind of see into the real-life version of the comedian as he lives these movies, and it's such a cool perspective to take somebody that you've known for so long and then go, oh, yeah, like 15 years ago he was doing this, or 20 years ago he was doing this, and kind of see where it was back then. Now, I realize it's not the same as what our topic is today, but it is a little bit of behind the curtain, and I felt like with the Cedric Gervais shows, I got to see behind the curtain a little bit. Tell me what we're doing today.
2: Well, today we're talking about Tony, and this is a new biopic of the late author and television star and chef Anthony Bourdain. And it takes it from the point of view of when he was a 19-year-old. He was kind of cut adrift. He didn't really know what he wanted out of life. He wanted to be a writer, but was not really able to make that happen for himself. So this movie shows how he spent one life-changing summer working at a restaurant in Provincetown, Massachusetts. First restaurant job that he ever had. And then he ended up doing that for the next several decades until he wrote a book called Kitchen Confidential, which made him a superstar, got him a television show, et cetera, et cetera, et cetera. But by the time we saw Anthony Bourdain, he was Anthony Bourdain with what I call the capital A. He was a formed guy. He was the author of Kitchen Confidential, the host of Parts Unknown. And back though, before all that, this movie takes us to a time where he was a self-described, spoiled, miserable, narcissistic, self-destructive, and thoughtless young lout, badly in need of a good butt-kicking. And this is what we get. Dominic Sessa plays him as a 19-year-old. It's 1975. He's going to Vassar, really fancy school, and he thinks he's about to get a big load of money from Vassar to go write his a groundbreaking novel and turn him into a superstar writer. Unfortunately, it doesn't really work out that way. He doesn't get the money. This woman that he loves from Vassar said, you know, at the last part of their day together in school, she said, you know, when you get that money, I'm going to be in Provincetown. Why don't you come look me up? So he doesn't have the money, but he goes to look her up, and it doesn't go particularly well. She's got a boyfriend, and he ends up obnoxiously starting a fight, getting beaten up, and he ends up robbed with no money and ends up working in this restaurant. And this is where he finds his people. He finds a crowd of misfits. He finds a crowd of oddballs who work together in a way that he had just never really envisioned before. And it is something that went on to change the rest of his life. So, you know, it's a seafood restaurant, so there's lots of oyster shucking here. And what I say in my written review is that this is a coming-of-age story with a little sex, drugs, and oyster shucking mixed in for good measure. It's not an imitation of Anthony Bourdain as we got to know him on television. He was a worldly guy, been around the world several times. He was accomplished. This is a self-absorbed hothead with loose relationships to the truth. He lies all the time. And what it does, though, is really capture him on this sort of rough edge of childhood. He's out of his depth personally and professionally, but he's a teenager who's desperate to be a grown-up in the face of one humbling experience after another. It's complex, it's funny, it's smart. Sessa is great. This is directed by Matt Johnson, the Canadian director of Nirvana, the band, the show, the movie, which was an enormous hit this year. And it's just all-round good stuff. And I think it's really worth having a look at.
1: Richard Krause, Booze and Reviews. I'm Shane Hewitt. Tony is the movie. Now it's time for the drinks. And I've had this on my mind the last couple of weeks. It might be time again. Richard, where do we start?
2: Well, we're going to start with a Negroni, and I've talked about Negronis before on this show, but I do love them. I shared that with Anthony de Bourdain. It was his favorite drink. He called it the perfect drink. He liked it as a simple, classic, spirit-forward option. And he says, I don't really like gin all that much, but this mix of gin, Campari, and sweet vermouth just add in equal amounts of each with a little orange twist or a peel, and it works. And it really grows on you after the first sip. And he was introduced to it by Mario Batali, who was another famous New York chef. And he once described it as a satanic, delicious hell broth, which is kind of, you know, if you've ever had a bunch of Negronis, and I have, that is not an inaccurate way to describe them.
1: Okay. Do you associate drinks with seasons of the year?
2: Yeah, for sure I do.
1: So I was introduced to the Negroni in summertime.
2: Oh.
1: On a patio. Yep. Beautiful restaurant in Chelsea, Cross River, north of Gatineau, by Ottawa. Yep. In the trees, on the, like, it was just perfect. And so there is an element of that to it. But to me, it's kind of like a, it's kind of like a fall, foggy fireplace cocktail.
2: Yeah, that is what it is for me as well. It's not, I don't see it as a summer drink. Because I think of sitting on a patio in the summer and kind of throwing back a few beers, you throw back a few Negronis and you're in for trouble.
1: Negroni, red or white sweet vermouth?
2: Oh, red.
1: Red,
2: red, red.
1: What's
2: you
1: the difference?
2: You can make it with white vermouth. It's called something else, which I don't remember off the top of my head. And there's variations of it. Instead of gin, if you like bourbon, you can use that. It's called a Boulevardier if you do that. There are variations. I like mine in the classic form.
1: Yeah. It's good. It's good stuff. Uh-oh. I know what the weekend's going to look like now, Richard Krause. Okay, yeah, Booze and Reviews. Tony is the movie. The drinks. You're the bartender. What are we doing next?
2: This one is called a Caipirinha. And it's a Brazilian drink. In fact, it's the national drink of Brazil. And he talked about it a lot on his show, Parts Unknown. He calls it one of the world's truly great cocktails and a utility beverage good for any time of the day or any occasion. He also says, what's magical about this cocktail is the first taste. It's like, I don't know, man, it's a little too something. Then, like that second sip, it's like, oh, that's kind of good. Then the third sip, it's, where are my pants? So these are kind of potent. So you need 2 ounces of cachaça, which is the national spirit of Brazil. It is an alcoholic drink made from squeezed sugar cane juice that's fermented and distilled. So you use a couple of ounces of that, one lime cut into wedges or small pieces, 4 teaspoons of white cane sugar, and then cracked ice. And so you build it. You trim off the edges of the lime to fit and cut it into wedges. Place the lime pieces and sugar in an old-fashioned glass. You muddle it gently to extract the juices and the essential oils, all that kind of stuff. Fill the glass with ice, pour in the booze, and then stir well to dissolve the sugar and combine everything and ask, where are my pants, after you've had a couple of these.
1: Richard Krause, Booze and Reviews. The show is Tony. Thank you very much, my friend.
2: Thank you. Talk to you next week.
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10: 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Travel.
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1: Dr. Sylvain Charlebois, food professor. Sylvain, there was an interesting post from the BBC about a Mars bar. I don't know if you saw this. A lady, yes. She found a Mars bar from the early 90s and compared it to a Mars bar of today.
4: Yes.
1: Yeah, your shrinkflation... evident in that. But I mean, how big does a Mars bar have to be, truly? But
4: yeah,
1: Mars
4: cares about people's weight. How much chocolate do you need? How much sugar do you need?
1: The diet chocolate bar.
4: Come on. There's no compassion for companies these days. My goodness.
1: Trying to save the day. It's awesome.
4: But I mean, I think it has happened to all of us. You know, once in a while you find something, in the bottom of a cupboard, in a drawer, and also you realize, my goodness, the old days, everything was big in the old days, everything's small now.
1: So much has changed, right?
4: Yeah, absolutely. Small is beautiful.
1: It was a cute little story, but it just was evident about, 30 years later, how much stuff has changed.
4: We survey consumers all the time, all the time. And we ask them about, the things that irks them a lot. And shrinkflation is... After inflation, of course, after higher prices, shrinkflation is the one thing that irks most people. They hate it because they feel they've been betrayed. Even though all the information is on the package, there's no fraud there. There's no fraud. It's there. But it's just when you realize that things have actually shrunk and they've kept the same price, and sometimes they actually increase the price, people just don't like that.
1: I spent some time in Alberta on my daughter's farm. A lot of time staring cows in the face.
4: They do.
1: It's weird.
4: Yes.
1: Cost of a cow and calf, $11,000 right now.
4: Yes.
1: At auction. That's a lot. That's more than double what it used to be. I know chicken price also on your agenda. Now, a couple of years ago, we would have talked about the cost of cows and the fact that, you're a two-year cycle, really, for a cow to be born. Then it grows and it chews a lot of grass, stares at you a little bit. And then a couple of years before it can have a baby and so on and so forth.
4: Yeah.
1: So replenishing the herd takes time. It's been a few years now.
4: Yeah, it's up 2.5% this year.
1: Is it? Yeah, because I was thinking... Yeah. I was thinking about those conversations as I'm looking at this herd of cows going, okay, well, is this a good investment or not?
4: You want to invest in cattle?
1: Yeah, I do. Yeah, totally.
4: I think the best investment you can actually do for you and your family is to buy a side of beef or a quarter of beef, because you're going to save a lot more than going to the grocery store. But, I mean, buying cattle is tough because you need credit. Yeah, it's a lot of money, and that's the one reason why the herd hasn't grown all that much, or not as fast as many expected. Back in 2014, the same thing happened, and the herd really got built up again because credit was easy. Not right now. It's much tougher. Lots of bankruptcies. Banks are more careful, and people are retiring, so younger folks come in with a credit rating that is lower. So people don't realize that the cattle industry is a very cash-driven, cash-intensive sort of industry. And so that's why it's been tough. But if you want to invest into cattle, sure. You're getting a lot of money now, but you have to think 2 years ahead. If you actually go in now, it's a two-year cycle. So what's going to happen in 2 years from now, it's hard to predict.
1: Well, I do have a great history of buying high and selling low. So... this is great.
4: That's it. That's a good start. If you do that most of the time,

0: when you have a big player in Canada, chances are they're also playing in the United States and Mexico as well.
1: Mm. Yeah. Tell me about chicken, because I know it's on your list of things that could get screwed up real quick here.
0: Yeah, chicken. So we're just about to start thinking about back to school. We're a few weeks from now, and chicken is often a good choice for parents looking for cheap proteins. And I have some bad news for you. The chicken farmers of Canada are struggling to produce enough chicken. They've increased production by 6%. They're doing the best they can, but they still can't keep up. Why? Because, well, people moving away from beef, they're looking at chicken. Chicken demand is up and prices are up, but we're actually importing a lot more chicken from the United States. But the thing is, Shane, there's an easy fix. All you need to do is to get the Minister of Ag to call the Minister of Global Affairs to say, let's allow more chicken in the country for, say, 7-8 weeks until we actually allow chicken farmers to produce more chicken, because it's a quota system. And so right now you do wonder, okay, so why aren't they producing more chicken? And if I were the Minister of Ag in Canada, I certainly would ask that question, because there's an easy fix. But if you actually make chicken more expensive, that affects most families, because most families do eat chicken.
1: I thought you were going to say all you have to do is play a little Barry White in the hen house. You know
0: that song?
1: Barry White, yeah, Marvin Gaye. Come on, we got some good work to do there.
0: Rest in peace, Barry White.
1: The sexiest of the sexy.
0: Yeah.
1: So I guess what you're saying is basically, as opposed to bailing out the boat with chickens, plug the leak, right? Give it time to.
0: Exactly. Right?
1: Is that what you're saying? Is that like we just can't replenish fast enough when things are changing?
0: Right, there's some really bad things about supply management, but the worst thing is not being responsive to market shifts. It takes a long time. We're seeing in cottage cheese, by the way, a lot of people, fans of cottage cheese out there, they go to a grocery store and often they're out of it because their demand is up. And it's a quota system. So farmers are very careful. They don't want to increase production until they know for sure people are going to be eating more cottage cheese forever. And now we were learning this week that Gay Lee is investing, building a new facility. That's rare. A greenfield project in food processing in Canada is rare. So thank goodness for Gay Lee, a dairy co-op has decided to invest $200 million in a new facility in Ontario to make what? Cottage cheese.
1: Really, hey?
0: Oh, yeah, absolutely.
1: Have they considered advertising on the Toronto Maple Leafs jerseys?
0: Well, that's the farmers. The farmers have the money. Gay Lee actually is in business. But here's the thing about Gay Lee. I like that co-op because it's dairy-owned. 1,200 dairy farmers actually are participating in Gay Lee. And Gay Lee is very innovative. It's nimble. It's smaller than most dairy processors, but they do good work, to be honest. And so when I learned that they were building a brand new facility in Ontario, I was really happy.
1: Would you say that's really the fundamental problem, is a lack of ability to respond in a timely manner across this whole conversation?
0: Absolutely. Innovation. Yeah. Number one victim with supply management, innovation and adaptability. That's really, people are focusing too much on retail and prices. Yes, it's a problem, but the biggest problem is innovation and adaptability. Yep.
1: And small chocolate bars.
0: And small chocolate bars. Exactly.
1: There we go. Dr. Sylvain Charlevoix at Food Professor on Twitter. Grab the Food Professor podcast. You're going to love it. Thank you, brother.
0: All right. Take care.
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8: From the National Newsroom of the Canadian Press, I'm Karen Rebo. Canada's top trade negotiators stuck around Washington for the weekend.

0: Wednesday's new U.S. tariff threat looms. Canada-U.S. Trade Minister Dominic LeBlanc and Chief Negotiator Janice Charette met virtually with U.S. Trade Representative Jameson Greer for an hour on Sunday. An evening statement from an aide to LeBlanc said the meeting was constructive and discussions are continuing. Talks have intensified in recent weeks since U.S. President Donald Trump signed an executive order to impose 50% tariffs on August 19th that would apply to a variety of goods from cement to hockey sticks. The Americans said the new levies were a response to provincial bans on U.S. liquor, the supply-managed dairy system, and quotas on some U.S. vehicles. The meeting took place virtually yesterday because Sunday was Greer's birthday. Conservative leader Pierre Poilievre says U.S. tariffs on Canadian lumber are unacceptable, and he's accusing Prime Minister Mark Carney of making concessions without getting anything in return. At a news conference in Vancouver Sunday, Poilievre said tariffs on Canadian lumber have tripled since Carney took office in March of last year.
1: The approach of Mr. Carney has failed demonstrably and has threatened the jobs of British Columbians and all Canadians. 30 mills have closed in British Columbia under the Liberals' watch as a result of their diplomatic failures.
0: Poilievre says former Prime Minister Stephen Harper negotiated zero tariffs on Canadian lumber. The recovery process for the people of Colombia will be long following that 7.4 magnitude earthquake that struck Monday, hitting the western part of the South American country along the Pacific coast. The powerful quake killed at least 289 people, and many others remain missing. The loss and suffering is difficult to watch for many Colombian Americans. Martha Gallagher is president of the Colombian American Association of Tampa Bay, Florida, and she's been organizing an aid campaign.
2: As Colombia, we all unite. We all feel, can't even talk about it, but the pain that our people are going through.
0: Colombia's president has asked U.S. President Trump to suspend tariffs to help the nation recover. And actress Hayden Panettiere has died. Her representative has confirmed to ABC News she was 36 years old. Further details surrounding her death were not immediately available. Beginning as a child star with a long career in both TV and film, Panettiere is remembered for her roles as Claire Bennett on the hit series Heroes and as Juliet Barnes on the musical drama Nashville. Off screen, Panettiere fought battles she later made public, including postpartum depression, which she talked about on The View in May.
3: I came out the other side sober, but still hit with this horrible anxiety and depression. Yeah. Here I am with this beautiful, you know, baby girl.
0: This is the Canadian Press.
4: Many people suffer from anxiety and depression. They feel an immense sense of despair. I'm Nainish Kotak, and at Kotak...
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14: You're listening to Shane Hewitt and The Night Shift. What do you do with an old Canadian flag? In front of my house, when I bought the house, there's a flagpole. And there is a flag on it. And it's time to get a new one. And so I thought, okay, how does this work? Do you just go to the dollar store? I'd like something that lasts a little longer. So I know there's some amazing flag stores and flag folks we've had on the show before. Patriotism and people buying Canadian flags. So I'll probably go that route. I'd like something that's going to last. But mine's looking a little faded. Not tattered, though. I'm not at a point where it's, like, tattered and I'm, like, I'm misrepresenting my Canadian heart. But what do you do with that stuff? How does this stuff work? Turns out there actually is a way to do it. I had no idea. And joining me now is Nick McCarthy, Director of Marketing Communications and Community Outreach, Beechwood Cemetery, National Cemetery of Canada. And the Canadian flag, it's important. I was shocked to read that burning it is actually one of the things that's included. I don't think that's the best way to go. How does this work, Nick? What do we do with old flags?
15: Well, so, yeah, I know it sounds a little shocking, but essentially there are three different ways, right? When you're looking at the Canadian flag, we know that we want to fly it when it's proper. We know we want to fly it when it's not tattered or torn or that it's not orangey. You drive around, you see it, and you kind of alluded to that. But there's three recognized ways now through Heritage Canada to do it. One is to grab scissors and cut them into primary colors. And that's the most traditional way to get rid of
14: How does
15: old
14: that work?
15: Flags. Well, that's the question. So you would just take your flag down. You would cut it into red and white. You would cut the maple leaf out and essentially cut it into strips. Oh. And then just throw it out.
14: Okay. That feels wrong.
15: Yes. A lot of people have an issue like taking a pair of scissors to our flag. But the other way is to burn it privately. And that's doing in your backyard, just quietly. A lot of veterans end up doing that. A lot of current serving members do that. It's quite common. And a lot of Legion members, you'll often hear them collect some flags to do it. Mm-hmm. But a few years ago, we decided as the National Cemetery of Canada that we needed to provide a service to all Canadians from coast to coast to coast. And because we have a crematorium on site, and it has, there's a whole bunch of regulations around it, but it does have the ability to sort of clean the air. We decided a few years ago to start this Under the Maple Leaf program. And so our goal is to give flags a dignified final chapter, and we collect them all year round, and then once a year we have a big service that we invite the public to, and they can either bring the flag or deliver their flags beforehand. And it's quite a meaningful way to end it, and then we privately cremate it afterwards.
14: See, I think that is substantially different than burning it. Right. Like to me, the notion of burning the flag, I mean, we see on TV what people who don't like a country do to flags from other countries. Right. And so that's where I think the image kind of pops into people's brains about like, oh, wait a sec. Like I have a burn barrel in the back and I'm just supposed to throw the flag in there. I mean, this does seem more dignified. What's the reaction been like?
15: The reaction has been actually fantastic, right? And, like, I agree with you, the idea of just lighting a flag and doing that in your backyard is something. But what's great is one of our Canadian casket makers, Northern Casket, actually provides a custom-made casket for this event.
14: Oh, wow.
15: And so we put it into this beautifully handmade fourth-generation Canadian company casket, and then we have our military members who serve on site actually walk it off. You won't actually see the cremation happen because we do it in private. However, it does give you that moment where you can thank your flag, you can put it in, and it gives more of a ceremonial aspect. So the reception has been phenomenal. We've had flags from coast to coast to coast. We've had people sharing where their flags have flown. One was a flag that an immigrant, a Ukrainian immigrant, received like 30 years ago, and it flew over there. Family homestead. One was given to them on their final day of service and the military. Some are just flags that they have found in their family cottages or in their garages, right? So it's all these really interesting stories, and you get to learn how much this simple flag means to people.
14: It does. It's quite interesting to hear that there is a kind of a cool way, symbolic way to do it. I mean, it's a great opportunity for you guys to get a little exposure and get more involved on a larger scale. I mean, at a cemetery, people kind of go, that's not a fun topic, right? But what the tradition and what it stands for, it feels like, anyway, that, you know, it could plug people back into it, because people wouldn't know that. How do you deal with a flag? I mean, I went to, where was it? It was a grocery store. Oh, it was like a Home Hardware in and around right before Canada Day. And as you made your purchase, they gave you a free flag, right?
15: Yeah.
14: Like, put this up on your patio in the front. Now, it was a promotional thing. It was a really nice sentiment. I liked the idea. I thought it was really great. But, you know, it's not an expensive flag. It's not going to last very long. But so, like, I think there's a lot of opportunity here for people to be able to do something meaningful, bit of a reset, and think about things differently.
15: Exactly. Like, we tend to sort of really promote people taking a look at their flag either in the spring when you put it up for the first time, or sadly as winter's coming towards the end of the sort of the season where people remove their private flags. And of course, we cremate our own flags. There's 11 flagpoles at Beechwood Cemetery in 4 different national cemeteries, or 3 different national cemeteries within our property. And it gives people this meaningful way to sort of say, okay, this flag has served me. I can do something beneficial. Like, even today, I got a flag in the mail, and we receive them on a regular basis, and small notes saying where it's from, and often just small thank you, saying thank you, I know my flag is now taken care of. So it's very much a personal feeling, and we're so encouraged just by the support that we've received, and just the fact that other partners are coming out saying they want to start collecting flags on our behalf. So again, it's just been a wonderful program to launch.
14: More flags, the better. One of the things that I always remember back in the day driving through America, of course, is the amount of people that had American flags on a pole, off the house, whatever, and more and more and more seeing them here in Canada. And I think that part is really cool. You can get the parliamentary flags that come from the Peace Tower. The current wait list is over 100 years. Good news, most of those people are not going to make it. So that could get accelerated if you wanted to put your name in there. Don't let that deter you. There are other Parliament Hill flags as well. Do you see more of this kind of stuff going on where, like, with organizations like yours, where you've got military involved and, you know, the cemetery involved, that more people are looking for these kinds of flags for a little bit more meaning?
15: We often get asked for our Canadian flags, or we'll have somebody come in and ask to fly a specific flag on a specific day. So we do that on a regular basis now. It's part of our sort of not core identity, but it's something that we're slowly working on to provide a system. Now it's more sort of like, hey, I'd really like the flag that flew at my grandfather's funeral. Mm. Is it possible to get it? Or could you fly this flag for the funeral?
14: Yeah.
15: It's quite amazing in that sense. Like, you can get the flag from Juno Beach. You can get the flag from, I think, Vimy Ridge as well. So there are different places that'll you can get on a list. We've borrowed flags from other places as well for meaningful moments, right, where you raise a flag. Even the first flag we rose for this program was a gift from Vimy Ridge.
14: Mm.
15: So a really meaningful moment, right? We're tying in that flag during our ceremony. So I do think you're seeing it a lot more, and I think you're seeing people rally behind it as a symbol of identity.
14: Mm-hmm. It's fascinating. I love it. So where does everyone go to connect, Nick, to kind of get more information or to send you guys a flag for your ceremony?
15: Well, so you can either go directly to the Beechwood Cemetery website. It's under the Canadian flag. It's called the program. Really easy to find. You can just Google it. It'll come up. As I mentioned earlier, Heritage Canada has us on the list now of the three different ways to do it. And so people have been promoting that as well. But they can just send it directly to Beechwood under honoring the flag. And you send it to 280 Beechwood Avenue here in Ottawa, Ontario. And we're hoping to work and see if we can get free postage at some point, or get Canada Post or Pure later to be a drop zone. But every year gets a little bit bigger, a little bit better, and we're at year three this year, so it's just been wonderful.
14: I love it. Nick McCarthy, thank you very much.
15: My pleasure.
14: This is what you do if you have an old Canadian flag that you need to get rid of.
16: It's a new vision to move oil 3,300 kilometers across multiple provinces.
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5: If you listen to the show, you will learn that I have learned to become a fan of the War Museum, Canada's War Museum. And it is remarkable, and it's because of Tim Cook. It's his fault. Now, Tim has since passed away, and he has left a legacy that has inspired so many, including me. And then now that I live just outside Ottawa in Merrickville, I do go to the museum every chance I get. And let me describe for you. You walk in, it's new, like it's purpose built, like it's built to be this place. So it's amazing. And you walk in and then, you know, you see the cafeteria over there and there's some other hall theater things on the left. And then on the right, you go through the doors and that's where they welcome you and they take your ticket. Immediately on the left, there's this dark space. It's like this place where cool things happen from time to time, and one cool thing is happening right now. Close to conflict, Canada and the American Civil War. And so this is interesting. Dr. Tim Foran is here, and I think, Tim, when I went through this and saw it, it's not that long ago. And when you look at some of the chairs, although I did try to steal, there's that big gold and red throne looking chair that's just like stunning. I texted Mel and I'm like, I got to find a way to sneak this thing out of here. You see some of the things and you realize, oh, that's not so long ago. My house, Tim, is 139 years old. And when you kind of do the math, you go, oh, this was 10 years out of all this stuff happening. Crazy, isn't it? Tell me what inspired you guys to do the American Civil War and Canada's proximity and involvement?
6: Well, it's a great question. There were a number of reasons, but I think one of the reasons that we should really kind of cross off immediately is because of the current, you know, historical moment. This was in no way intended to be a response to this very strange.
5: We're not sucking up, is what you're saying?
6: Yeah, no, we're not being opportunistic about this. An exhibition is many years in the making. We just figured that it would be a great opportunity to examine the impact of a foreign war on Canadian culture and society and politics. You know, the War Museum's mandate is broadly to examine how war shapes Canada. And we've never really looked at the impact of a war in which Canadians had no official role. And we thought, you know, back in 2018, 2019, that this would be an interesting intellectual exercise to look at the legacy, the impact, the repercussions of a war in which we played no official role. So it didn't really, correspond to a particular, date of commemoration or anything like that. It was just an interesting opportunity to expand our horizons and look at something somewhat unexpected.
5: So the proximity to it and the impact of it, turns out, is something that we do need to look at. Because it is so very close. And when we look at the echoes into today of all things with rights of different people, the rights of black people in America, what was going on in Canada, the echoes of today are still very strong.
6: Yeah, absolutely. And I think one of the core contributions of the exhibition is that the first section focuses a great deal on Black Canadian public history. This was content that we co-developed with prominent practitioners of Black Canadian public history. And the idea here in this section is that, I grew up in the 80s and 90s, and we had this mythology of Canada as being this the northern star, this great land of freedom for freedom seekers, black men, women, and children escaping enslavement in the United States and finding freedom in what would become Canada. The story that we tell is somewhat different. We acknowledge that freedom seekers did indeed find legal freedom in British North America, but certainly not social equality or social justice. And so the story there is about how these freedom seekers and their descendants, they embarked on this struggle for social justice and social equality in this country that continues to this day. And our focus throughout the exhibition is on legacy. We highlight five different legacies of the American Civil War in Canada. We could have highlighted 12 or more. We don't aim to be encyclopedic or completely comprehensive, but we do really focus on five major legacies of the Civil War.
5: We don't know. Like, it's funny. We learn so much about the American side of it, I think. Yeah. And we don't really learn a whole lot about ours. Slavery as a topic. I have a friend of mine. He's down in the States, and he's a black man, and he's a black cowboy, actually. So he's big into the Canadian culture because of the history of the black cowboy in Canada. It's very great. And I said to him, well, we don't have slavery in Canada. And he was like, well, you didn't. Or you don't today or something. He made a comment. And so there's two different real slavery moments in Canada. I mean, it was gone a generation before ever it was in the States. But it, you know, we don't learn that part, right? We just learn not us, right? And so, but long before that, a generation before that, there was the same problems that were going on. So it's quite interesting to look at it from a new perspective, I guess is what I'm saying.
6: Yeah. I mean, I think slavery is such an important question in Canadian history right now. And I think we're having a lot of really important and overdue conversations about its legacy. It's many legacies, I should say, in Canada. It's true that slavery was abolished across the British Empire, including Canada, by statute of British Parliament in 1833, taking effect in 1834. So that impacted Canada. There had been a widespread abolitionist sentiment in the British North American colonies, but there still was chattel slavery up until 1833, 1834. It's a part of our story that we don't really focus on as much as we need to, because I think that you can't understand the history of race and racial relations in this country without coming to terms with that story of enslavement.
5: The American Civil War and the impacts on Canada. What was your big takeaway, Tim? I mean, you guys all put this together. It's amazing. You walk through it. It's kind of like a time warp. And I know that might sound strange because that's sort of what the military museum generally is, the war museum is. But like, this is a pretty quick warp, but it doesn't feel so long ago. And it's a strange thing about history when you observe it and you see it and you like can touch it, that something from 80 years ago feels longer, further away than something from 100 years ago. And isn't that crazy? But that's kind of how it feels.
6: Yeah. And we really wanted visitors to have that sense, instead of privileging fantastic oil paintings, we really wanted to focus on studio portraits, to focus on the immediacy of this story, the humanity of the people, the fact that these are people who are not so different from you or from me. And we wanted to privilege their own words as much as possible. And there's an amazing contemporary sound to many of these voices. They use a lot of contemporary slang. They express ideas that are very resonant for many of us. And yet there's something quite foreign about it as well, in that we're talking about slavery. We're talking about ideas that for many of us today are reprehensible, but we need to figure out how to deal with these ideas and how to come to terms with them if we want to develop a complete and nuanced understanding of our own history. So, yeah, I think the immediacy of these stories, the relevance and the resonance of some of these individuals, that's really what we wanted to highlight.
5: Close to Conflict, explore the ways the American Civil War shaped Canadian society. So tell me, Tim, what's one thing that we don't quite realize had such an impact on us as Canadians, but comes from the American Civil War?
6: Well, if I had to just focus on one, I would say that it's important for Canadians to understand that the American Civil War was a major catalyst in the development of Canada's armed forces. There was an understanding at the beginning of the war, as tensions deepened between the United States, or the Northern United States, the Lincoln administration, and Great Britain, that Britain could not shoulder the burden of our defense. The British Empire was global, troops were spread very thin over the empire, and so it was critically important that British North Americans, so Canadians and Maritimers, that they assume a greater responsibility in their own defense. And so young men, middle-aged men, older men, joined their local militia companies. They established new ones. They drilled, they armed, they trained. And this really was the beginning of a professional fighting force in Canada.
5: Tim Foran is here from the Canadian War Museum. We're going to learn more about Canada's involvement in the American Civil War next.
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5: Dr. Tim Foran from the Canadian War Museum is here. Tim, you ever think about what it'd be like to live way back then and like sail from the UK on a boat all the way across the ocean to go to a place where there's really not much happening? There's a lot of space. And by the way, here's a piece of paper that says they have some dirt, but you got to walk for 17 days to get there. And you might find a stake in the ground or you might not. So you hopefully build a house in the right spot. And then, by the way, there's a war they need you to fight against people that also just moved from your country next door. Like, just to be pragmatic about it, I mean, really, that's kind of crazy.
6: Well, yeah, absolutely. I'm really interested in the motives of the British North Americans who fought in the American Civil War. I mean, it's for many of us, it seems absolutely insane that, you know, the farm kid from the rural province of Canada would decide to pack up and break British law and Canadian law, cross the border and fight. And they would fight for a number of reasons. Some of them for adventure, some of them for fun or for pay. There were probably between 1,500 and 2,000 black British North Americans who fought, enlisted in the Union Army as soon as they could in 1863. And these were ardent abolitionists, you know, fighting to free their friends, their brothers, their sisters, their parents from bondage. The wide diversity of motives in this story is something that's really fascinating to me. I'm endlessly intrigued by what motivated these young guys.
5: When we look at today and we get mad at somebody at a red light for not using their blinker, and then you really look back in time and go, oh, things were different.
6: Yeah, they absolutely were. And when many of these British North Americans were crossing the border and enlisting, they knew how deadly this war was. There was at the beginning of the war this idea that it wouldn't last very long. I think there was a lot of support, especially among the British North American elite, for the Confederacy. And there was an idea that, you know, that the Union couldn't really win this war and that it would be over relatively quickly. I think over the first year and a half of the war, there was this very hard realization that this war would last a lot longer than anyone expected, and that it would be a lot more brutal. So, you know, the Battle of Shiloh, the Battle of Antietam in autumn 1862, there are 23,000 casualties. It remains the bloodiest single day in American history. This is known in British North America, and yet there are still young men who are crossing and enlisting overwhelmingly in the Union Army. It's pretty incredible. They knew that conditions were brutal, and they enlisted and fought anyway in a war that wasn't theirs.
5: For a country that didn't exist yet.
6: Yeah.
5: Right? And I would imagine that so many people left Ireland and England and all these things because they were looking for opportunity. And then now they're in a place where they're fighting. It's not like we had the borders, the things as we know it today as sort of this defined line of everything. Am I understanding that right?
6: Well, there certainly was a border. I mean, there was a frontier between British North America and the United States that ran from, you know, the Bay of Fundy all the way to the Western Lakes, and an understood 49th parallel that had been nominally the border between the United States and or American territory and British territory since just after the War of 1812. But it's not defended. There's tremendous movement back and forth across this border. As I say, it's kind of a notional border. The American Civil War changes that. For the first time, in, you know, after the St. Albans raid in 1864, the Lincoln administration says, all right, British North Americans, if you want to come into the United States, you need passports. There's tremendous pressure by the American government on the Canadian government to close that border, to enforce it, to make sure that people aren't moving back and forth because they're considered a major security risk. So your point is so interesting. The border really acquires a new reality because of the American Civil War. Previously, before the war, it had been pretty notional. During and after the Civil War, it becomes a very real part of the British North American experience.
5: I had read something, I don't even know if this is accurate, so you correct me, please, but that basically the affluent folks, right, that had moved to what we know as Canada at the time, were quite fond of the opportunities that were coming together in America. And so, that was, okay, well, I'm up north, but I kind of like what they're up to down there. We should be more like that. And so when all of a sudden warring starts, it was confusing to tell who was a friend and who wasn't at times because of money and opportunity. Is that right?
6: Yeah, absolutely. It's an incredibly, I mean, I think the public opinion in British North America towards the Civil War is very ambivalent. You have a lot of really mixed feelings and a lot of the anti-union sentiment is not so much anti-union. It's based on fear of American invasion and annexation. Because before that, before the Civil War, there had been a free trade agreement, the reciprocity agreement of the 1850s, which was facilitating trade between the British North American colonies and the United States. There was a good deal of movement back and forth, primarily from Canada to the United States. Something like a quarter of a million British North American born immigrants were living in the States at the time of the outbreak of the Civil War. Thousands of these guys enlist in the Union Army. They were speaking the same language. By and large, denominationally, they're the same people. Overwhelmingly, English speakers tend to be overwhelmingly Protestant, with the exception of a sizable critical mass of Irish Catholics. But they're on both sides of the border. French Canadians have a sizable presence, especially in and around New England. So, yeah, there's a great deal of movement back and forth, and seamless as well, a series of transnational identities that are developing. And the Civil War really ends that. It brings it to an abrupt close, and it becomes more important for British North Americans to define themselves in opposition to an American other than it had been since the War of 1812, I would argue.
5: With Civil War down in America, what a great place to hide out if you're wanted, or if you happen to kidnap somebody. Which my understanding was it was pretty common back then. You just kidnap people, and that's a great way to get someone's attention. But it was a great place to go hide out. Again, proximity wins, yeah?
6: Yeah. Well, you have a lot of... What an interesting question. There's a great deal of movement of military personnel back and forth across the border. So you have draft dodgers coming up from the United States. They're called skedaddlers at the time. They're coming. It's a great term, skedaddlers. And they're coming in such numbers from Maine into New Brunswick that there is a local feature near the border that is redubbed Skedaddler's Ridge. And there's a Skedaddler's Reach as well. The phenomenon of the skedaddler is... At first, they're relatively welcomed. There's a lot of sympathy for draft dodgers in British North America. But over time, there's a perception that they're taking all of the job opportunities of British North Americans, and they're forcing down wages, and they become not too popular. An even more unpopular or less popular group of newcomers from the North are crimpers. And these are folks who are employed by the Union Army to recruit illegally. They're all operating illegally in Canada. And when congressional districts, specifically in 1863, start increasing the number of recruits that are required from each area, the pressure is on for these guys to increase the number of British North American recruits. So they kidnap. They resort to kidnapping. There's a famous story a young fellow called Ebenezer Tyler from Wolf Island, who's kidnapped from his home when he's asleep and taken across the border by force. There are stories of schoolboys in Montreal who were grabbed off the streets and forced into service in the Union Army, never to be heard from again. Some of these are almost certainly exaggerated stories, but they make for fascinating reading. And then on the other hand, you have, again, as I mentioned, these transnational fighters, British North American men, and at least one woman, who crossed the border specifically to enlist and to fight for a variety of reasons, among them abhorrence of slavery and a desire to see it crushed.
5: The Canadian War Museum. It's warmuseum.ca. There is a page there that has a description of what's going on. This one you do have to go see. So I realize that's tough for you in Victoria, but if you are planning to travel, if it's not for this, on your bucket list as a Canadian is the Canadian War Museum at some point. I mean, it's a bonus if you come during Canada Day or something in the summer when it's nice and warm and all those things, but trust me. Dr. Tim Foran, thank you for popping in and sharing the stories and all the hard work. I thoroughly enjoyed walking through it. It was really great.
6: No, it's my pleasure. Thank you so much for having me, Shane. All the very best.
9: It's huge. I mean, it's the largest corruption case Toronto police have ever dealt with.
10: Accused of searching police databases for the target's address.
11: I worked organized crime for years, and the connections are always amazing.
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1: Chatter That Matters, great podcast available for you everywhere. Tony Chapman, amazing host of Chatter That Matters, is here. 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Hey there, Tony.
2: Shane, how are you? Welcome back.
1: I'm good, thank you. Summer holidays and all the things. Stores, Tony, we're seeing a lot more change in around stores. The way people are selling things, it's funny because you can see some things that are AI, and they're obviously AI. There's an awful lot of little videos that are, I'm finding, because I follow F1 quite closely, right? It's like these AI voice videos that it's generating text and doing these little clips that you see on Facebook and whatever. Because there's typos, there's mispronounced names is still a thing that you can tell. They're selling something. People don't seem to care in some ways, but in other ways, they really seem to care, and you found that again.
2: Well, you know, what we're dealing with is this. If I'm a retailer and I'm struggling with declining margins, more theft, more costs to open my store, I got to look for efficiencies. And one of the big efficiencies that's come along, because most of those have been done. I've done everything I can, my systems, my inventory, my supply chain. I've really run out of rooms to cut. And then AI comes along and says, well, I can produce all of your advertising, your creative, be much more efficient with how you buy the media attached to it, and we're going to save you tens and tens of thousands of dollars. And then what happens is when they put this stuff out, and it's getting better and better, you obviously have a huge pile of people that used to create it, you know, the makeup artists and the photographers and the set coordinators and everything else that goes with it. So this is dilemma. If you're selling fashion to real people, shouldn't you be using real people to sell fashion? And I think that's going to be a conversation we're going to have for the next 5 years, because from a consumer's point of view, I think they're just interested in great content. They're really not that perplexed about it. But if you're in the creative community, and you know that actor that's going to be in that movie is all AI created, or that talent that's in that print campaign or billboard campaign is all AI created, you're going to take exception. And that's what we're dealing with. We're dealing with technology taking out jobs and the blowback that comes with it.
1: If we go back in time, the Photoshopped magazine cover back in the day, I mean, that was a big deal. It was happening. People didn't realize it was happening. These people didn't look this good. Like, their mole was removed, all that stuff.
2: Oh, their neck was stretched out. I mean, there is, you know, a massive retouching, almost to the point they weren't looking human, but people started seeing them as these humans they wanted to emulate.
1: Yeah, and then there was pushback, right? This is not a retouched photo. Started to become the marketing piece. And then all of a sudden, filters came into Instagram and Snapchat and all those. And now we went from not retouched to even our own selfies and photos and videos were retouched. So it's been there for a really long time. And I've said this since the beginning with music in particular. People will want to know. And other people say, it won't matter. People are suckers. They're just going to go listen to the hit song. And I agree with that. People will love the hit song. I don't think people will hate the hit song if they know it's AI. I think that if they don't know it's AI and they get swindled, that's different. And we've seen that with some of these sort of cartoon songs that people didn't realize it was a cartoon character singing the song. You know, those kinds of things. And I think when people feel swindled, it's different than when people know. Your thoughts?
2: Well, and I push back a little bit on that, saying, should people that are lip syncing tell people that they're lip syncing? Should people that use voice modulators to take your voice that isn't necessarily in tune and put it in perfect pitch when you sing into that microphone? Is that real or not? Right? And then, so I think that's what we've got to come to terms with, is technology has an ability to absolutely improve what we want to put out in this world. But the question is it right or wrong? Should we be saying no when it comes to a creative product? And I think that train's left the station. Like, I think AI is going to be the biggest, most devastating thing to happen, because it's going to take so many jobs away. So this is not an endorsement of AI, but I'm just saying the reality is, if people have access to something that they can produce –

0: lip syncing to a song, then don't call yourself a singer. You can call yourself an entertainer, but don't call yourself a singer. And I think people just want to know that. And I think that's where the Susie Scheer story gets crazy, is that we all use fake backgrounds on our Zoom calls, whatever. But I think that people want to know that that's a real person or not. And that's the one thing for the retailer for me is, why wouldn't you use a real person? And why wouldn't you use the actual piece of clothing?
1: Well, because you could take that AI person and put it in 100 pieces of clothing and have those ads created before, by the time you've organized your shoot. I mean, it's just, I'm not defending it, because there's a great creative community that's going to pay a price for it. But if I'm fighting for survival, mm-hmm. and AI gives me a chance to put out a Vogue kind of campaign as a small retailer with a Vogue kind of model, Vogue kind of lighting. I saw this dress company on Instagram, and they have these girls coming out of cigarette boats in Monaco. And it's obviously AI, but it's actually looks, the dress looks great on the woman getting out of the boat, but it's a fake model, and they've dressed the model in it. And so I'm going, what's better? I've only got enough money to do one shoot in this location, or I'm going to use AI to show how my dress looks in many occasions.
0: Yeah.
1: And that's the problem. The problem is, if you happen to play an instrument versus conductor of the orchestra, you might not get called anymore.
0: I think it's a great theory, as long as nothing gets returned. And if, as a retailer, the number one most difficult cost problem is shipping, and number two, it becomes even more of a problem when people start returning it. And if that dress doesn't fit that way, and everybody starts to return it because they're like, I'm just not satisfied, now you've done nothing but exaggerate your problem. And I mean, if the dress sells and it fits, great, so be it. Chances are the person who's on the other end taking the returns and having to find secondary orbit and auction off those pieces, they're probably not agreeing that this marketing is working, because it's letting down the consumer. And
1: is there any different if it's a real model in a dress? I mean, is it,
0: if it shows that it fits properly, I guess. Well, I'm challenging the fact that, does it show the actual fit of the clothing?
1: Oh, yeah, it's I mean, I can say this, it's brilliant. Like, you have to really look and realize there's no way that independent dress company shot all of that stuff. It was a $200,000 shoot. Mm-hmm. I mean, you're pulling up into the harbor of Monaco, getting out of a cigarette boat with this dress, and it just rocks this ad, but you know that they had to create it in CGI. So this is what I'm saying to time people again. I'm challenging the expression, AI won't take away your job, but if don't use AI, you won't have a job. Mm-hmm. I'm changing that. If you use AI to do your job, you're going to be out of work. Mm-hmm. If you do AI to enhance your job, you're going to have an extraordinary work.
0: Yeah, that's a very good point. It is a very good point. And if you're using AI, then I would like to see you in the dress, please. I think that would be nice. You would look pretty.
1: It's thankfully we're a radio show.
0: Yeah, very good. Chatter That Matters, get connected with Tony Chapman. You'll find him online. The podcast is amazing. And Susie Scheer is the story. If you want to look it up, give it a Google. The talent agency using the dress, but all AI in the ads. And it looks like some of the internet, some of the customers pushing back on it. Learn more about the story. Tony, thank you.
1: Always a pleasure.
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12: From the National Newsroom of the Canadian Press, I'm Karen Rebo. Hollywood is mourning the death of a talented young TV and movie actress. Hayden Panettiere was 36. Panettiere's career dates back to 1996 as a child actor, and she later starred in television series including Nashville and Heroes. Her Heroes role as a cheerleader with superpowers propelled her to fame in 2006, with the series revolving around the mantra, "Save the cheerleader, save the world." Her father announced her death on Sunday to ABC News, but no cause of death was given. Here's ABC's Rena Roy.
13: Panettiere fought battles she later made public, including postpartum.

0: depression after the birth of her daughter. Amid those struggles, she gave up custody of her daughter, Kaya.
1: I remember every second of that day. Every second. No mother could forget a single thing about the day she signed her child away.
0: Panettiere also battled years of addiction and sought treatment multiple times.
2: Her film credits include the voice of Dot in A Bug's Life, Remember the Titans, and two Scream movies. Canada's top trade negotiators spent the weekend in Washington as Wednesday's new U.S. tariff threat looms. Canada-U.S. Trade Minister Dominic LeBlanc and Chief Negotiator Janice Charette met virtually with U.S. Trade Representative Jameson Greer for an hour on Sunday. An evening statement from an aide to LeBlanc said the meeting was constructive. Prime Minister Mark Carney is set to join two premiers today to make an announcement about energy security. Carney's trip to St. John's to announce news alongside Newfoundland and Labrador Premier Tony Wakeham and Quebec's Christine Fréchette follows reports that the two provinces have reached a deal regarding Churchill Falls. The provincial hydro utilities jointly own the Churchill Falls generating station in Labrador. They had a framework agreement in 24 to end that deal and create a new energy sharing arrangement, but Wakeham ordered a review upon his election last fall. The trial against Tupac Shakur's accused killer begins today in Las Vegas, where Dwayne Davis, also known as Keefe D, a one-time South L.A. gang leader, is accused of ordering the killing. ABC's Alex Stone tells us who will be deciding his fate.
3: A jury of six men and 10 women now impaneled, among them a self-help guru, a gemologist who had never heard of Tupac, and a mailman who used to listen to his music in the 90s. During jury selection, potential jurors were told the name Sean Diddy Combs will come up at trial. Combs, a founder of Bad Boy Records, a nemesis of Death Row Records, a label that signed Shakur.
2: And there's word, although Combs' name was brought up, he will not be called to testify. This is the Canadian Press.
4: This is Jim Richards on News Talk 1010, Toronto.
5: I don't know if you've seen this story. It's Brad Pitt featured in Esquire, where apparently what happens is he offers the writer a glass of wine, and the writer's like, wait a second, I thought you were sober for 7 years, and he's like, I'm back on the wagon. And good for anybody who can do that, I think. More power to you. And he talked about how he went through a difficult time, was suicidal during the divorce, all that kind of stuff. And I just wondered how many people who are sober could be able to do that. I don't want to take that shot as somebody who's been sober for 3 years. It's not something that I would want to risk. But I know, in kind of like looking up how many people are doing this, it's not something that is unusual. Mark Sheeran and Michelle Dunbar are addiction experts and the founders of the Freedom Model and Baldwin Research Institute. Guys, thank you very much for your time.
6: Yeah, thanks for having us.
7: Yeah.
5: Could you tell us a little bit, first of all, mention your podcast if people after this want to find out more about the things that you talk about?
6: Yeah, so it's the Addiction Solution Podcast, and you want a little background?
5: Sure.
6: Yeah, so we started this in 1989 when we were just young lads.
7: Children. Early 20s.
6: But we grew up in families that were steeped in treatment in AA, and we just decided that we wanted to know more about the model. It didn't resonate completely with us. We were skeptical, even though we were young people. And in my case, I was mandated to treatment because I almost killed some people drunk driving. And mm-hmm. certainly Michelle had her day with boozing it up and drugging it up. Mm-hmm. And that's what happened. We just said, you know, this doesn't resonate. And so we spent the next, and now it's been 37 years studying this. And we wrote the book, The Freedom Model for Addictions, Escape the Treatment and Recovery Trap. And here we are today.
5: And what is that trap? Because I've noticed in the 3 years where I quit cold, I don't want to say quit turkey, cold turkey. I don't know if you were listening off the top, but I never thought I was quitting. I was just quitting for this weekend. And I've heard a lot of people describe their exit from drinking this way. They were quitting one weekend. Hey, that was easy. Let's try 2 weekends. Hey, why don't we do a month? The next thing you know, it's two months. And for me, it's been 3 years now. But people have always said to me, well, you don't go to meetings. You don't have a sponsor. There is some sort of judgment if you are not in AA or at meetings or NA or something like that. So is that where does your search for alternatives come from?
7: Well, first I want to say that you stopped the way the vast majority of people do, which is completely on your own. You decided at some point, I want to take a break. And then the break just stuck. You just decided, oh, I'm happier abstinent than I am drinking. And literally that is the way 80 to 90% of people who stop a heavy drinking issue stop it. And so the question he asked was, and you can answer it.
6: Go ahead. Give us that question again, Jim.
5: I was talking about Alcoholics Anonymous and and why that framework, cookie cutter framework, doesn't work for everybody.
6: Well, I think first of all, people know from their own experience that they're not truly powerless.
7: Right.
6: They're not completely out of control. They know in their heart that there have been many times in their own experience where they didn't drink, the bar closed. They went out to get drunk and that night they didn't. And I think that people know that they're choosing. I do think that when you get involved in AA or you get involved in the treatment and recovery complex, that suddenly that narrative changes and this is what we found. You suddenly start rewriting your own history and following the narrative and building that construct that you're an alcoholic and you can't ever drink again. And
5: because that's what you're told. That's what you're told. That worked for a while. And it spun out into, and for all the good work it does, I'm not taking anything away from it. You guys probably aren't either, but it doesn't work for a lot of people. And to say, hey, you're screwed because you can't do it the way that the only way that we told you to do it.
6: Right.
7: Yeah.
6: Right.
7: Initially when we started our research, we thought, okay, there are people that it's helping. And so for a very long time, we left it alone. We just kind of quietly moved out. We tried to change it from within and we were trying to figure out what worked for us, why we had stayed stopped, even though the vast majority of people that we saw in AA weren't. They were struggling, that they were dying. And for a very long time, we left it alone because we thought, you know, even if it's 5 or 10% of people are changing, those 5 or 10%, maybe something else wouldn't have worked for them. But as we studied and did the research, what we saw was it's unfortunately decreases the chances that people are going to actually be successful.
6: Right. Over time in the aggregate. That's exactly right. So we just...
5: Say that again. Forcing them into a framework, a cookie cutter, got to do 12-step AA program. Yep. That's the only thing that we got for you. It lowers your chances of succeeding.
7: Yes. The research shows people have 9 times higher rates of binge usage, like dangerous binge usage, when they take on a belief system that they're powerless.
5: Okay.
7: So if you do what you're told in AA, which is step one, I am powerless. I was powerless, whatever, because people will play with the semantics. But if you take on that belief system that I am powerless and alcohol is powerful, then it increases your struggle. It makes it longer. People have higher rates of mental health issues. And higher rates of overdose, unfortunately.
5: Okay, I'm sorry, we're short on time and only have 2 minutes left. There's a lot I want to get to. So, I mean, if I could moderate, I would have moderated and I never would have quit. So what can you tell us about people like Brad Pitt who might very well be successful? How is that done? And I'm guessing you guys are saying it's not a cookie cutter for your idea or the freedom model either.
6: Well, that's right. Every person is autonomous. Every human being has their own ideas about what is valuable to them. So what we do, what we would do with somebody like Brad Pitt is we would just encourage him to continue to do what he's doing and know, first of all, that the odds of him being successful are astronomically high. 91% of drinkers that were once diagnosed with AUD, alcohol use disorder, if you factor in age, they're not drinking anymore. 41% abstain and 50% moderate for life. So it's the most common experience for heavy drinkers is to moderate and then and or abstain.
7: And it requires you to change your beliefs about alcohol and your relationship with it. And that's exactly what we help people to do in our program.
5: It's really interesting. The Freedom Model, the podcast again is called
6: The Addiction Solution Podcast.
5: And they're on Facebook as well. Mark and Michelle, thank you very much for your time.
6: Thank you.
7: Thank you for having us.
5: Here is Mike on News Talk 1010. Mike, go ahead.
8: Good afternoon. My name's Mike. I'm Ralph. I've been dry for 37 years now. I was on hard drugs. I've been dry off of them for about the same amount of time. I do believe that there's a higher power. I don't go to AA.
5: Yep.
8: I found it is a little bit, forgive me, a little bit depressing. But I do believe in a higher power, and I still say my prayers every morning just to get me by. And, life has never been better since I quit.
5: And do you think that you could moderate?
8: Oh, hell no. The next drink would be the beginning of the end.
5: Yep.
8: The next drink, the next note of cocaine, or anything like that would be the beginning of the end for me.
5: Appreciate it. Thank you. Like I said, I do agree with what the people with the Freedom Model were saying that, we've been sold one thing that we're powerless. And in order to moderate, you have to know that, no, you do have power. You have power in every decision you make every single day. It's a power. If I was a superhero who wasn't sure of my strength, it's not a power I want to test. Jim, what about you? Do you think you could moderate?
9: I don't think so. I really don't. I'm 67. I spent the late 70s in prison. I lost my wife in the early 80s. And just one day you wake up and real long story short, when I was in prison, I learned about AA. I got the program, went out, and I didn't go to it, but I knew there was help, so I did get help, I'll be honest. Went there for about 22 years. In the past 20 years or so, I've been on my own.
5: Yep.
9: I just feel my strength is good enough. Like, there's lots of alcohol around me and at my house. I don't drink. I don't think I could ever do it. And you know what? I built a business now. I even lived on the streets for a while. I built a decent business now. I'd hate to lose all that because I thought maybe I could just have one drink.
5: Yeah, good for you. Happy for you, and I like your story. Thank you very much. Ryan, you're on News Talk 1010. We're wondering if you think you would be able to moderate.
10: Hey, Jim, I'm kind of on the fence with it. I don't really think I have a problem with alcohol, but I got a question for you. Congratulations, obviously, on your 7 months. When you made...
5: Hold on. 3 years. My first time was 7 months. Thought I could moderate. Discovered that I couldn't. But since I've been 3 years sober.
10: 3 years, even better. Question for you. Did you feel like you were getting to the point where you were considering yourself an alcoholic and it was a problem?
5: Well, it certainly was a problem in that I was writing off Saturdays because the only day that I would really drink would be Fridays. And my cost-benefit analysis about, enjoying the weekends during the summertime was like, I'm going to stop for the summer.
10: Yeah, fair enough. So it really comes down to what you believe. Like, your mind is the strongest part of your whole body that controls everything, right?
5: Yeah.
10: I'm going to give you an example of me. I've been a heavy smoker for 25 years.
5: I've got 3 o'clock news coming up. You've got 15 seconds.
10: 15 seconds. I hypnotized myself knowing I wanted to quit. I have had a cigarette and it tastes terrible in my mouth. It's like,
5: oh, that's great. I've heard a lot of good stories from people who have been hypnotized. Thank you very much. Sorry to all the callers that I could not get to.
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5: I want to hear your talk backs on this story that we've been talking about today. I don't know how horrible it is. I think the worst thing about it is it's just the piling on of bad news in the summertime when you're trying to probably get from scandal to scandal and have people forget about the fact that you're spending taxpayer money to stay in Toronto instead of going back to your riding when you live within the 50 kilometers. I just think it's a piling on that Doug doesn't need, but I do think it's interesting when everything, when these things go wrong within Doug Ford's party, he doesn't know about any of them. And at a certain point, I think that becomes a little interesting. So we'll get to that. We're going to count down some Paula tricks and some of the dirty, nasty stories that go behind the scenes in politics in Canada in a couple of seconds time. But first, it's your chance to win a family buffet for four at Mandarin B, caller number 10 right now. And you will win a dinner for four at the Mandarin for your family with over 100 freshly prepared dishes to choose from and an extensive beverage and menu selection. 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So if you don't know the story, Bonnie Crombie is elected the leader of the Liberal Party, and she decides to celebrate after a lot of hard work getting elected to take a vacation with her partner down to Jamaica. And the Conservative Party decide to follow her and see if they can get any dirt on her. Doesn't seem like they dug anything up. But if you'll remember at that time, they were doing a really, really good job of defining Bonnie before she got out of the gate. And she essentially went into the witness relocation program for a year before getting caught with the party's pants down and a snap election was called because of Donald Trump. Joining us right now is a gentleman who has a fine stash of t-shirts. He was wearing his Leave on Helm one the other day. CTV political commentator and advisor to a number of prime ministers. That number is over two. He joins us right now. Just two more than I've advised, so I've got some work to do. Scott, thank you very much for your time.
0: You're very welcome. Do you know how much I love Leave on Helm? I named my youngest son after Leave on Helm.
5: Is that right?
0: His middle names are Leave on and Prine.
5: Oh, that's great. I love that. I did not know that.
0: It's not just a t-shirt, it's a way of life.
5: And not just a t-shirt, it's a way of life. Why don't you wear, it's funny, you wear those on the podcast that you do with some of your friends that people will see on Twitter, but you don't wear those on TV.
0: No, you know, I think once I went on TV with a t-shirt, a pack of Rothmans, and they said, you know, like, let's not do that again.
5: Do you ever have one of your t-shirts on and just throw a blazer on? Or is it always collared shirt?
0: No, I will occasionally do the t-shirt thing, but only like one of those, like a solid t-shirt. I got very, very deeply scolded by my oldest son one time preparing on television with a jacket and a t-shirt that had some printed words on it. And he's like, Dad, that's what like drunk people who live under the bridge wear.
5: That's funny.
0: So I've never done it again.
5: Okay. How bad, if bad, is the story from the Trillium that the Conservative Party followed Bonnie Crombie down to Jamaica to try to get some dirt on her?
0: All right. Do you want my sleazeball smart aleck answer or do you want my serious answer?
5: I want both of them because sometimes I think, you know, is it sleazy? But would we do it? Are the same answer. The same person would say, yeah, it's dirty, but that's how you have to play right now.
0: So the political hack in me sort of enjoys all these things, right? Like how far, what did you do? What kind of tricks did you play? All that kind of stuff. Think of the black ops, the dirty stuff and all that. A certain part of me kind of shrugs his shoulders and says, hey, you know, like I can think of things I've done and I'm happy to chat about a couple of them. But I also had something done to me once. But the serious part of it is my serious observation is, A, it's different when it's a woman. I know like people might rain on me for that, but like you got a bunch of young guys, you stick on a plane, you send them down. They're going to like wander around. Doug Ford has complained about people showing up at his cottage or showing up at his home. And I'm supportive of that. I've gone to bat on that. Like when it happened to John Tory, I was against it. When it happened to Doug Ford, I was against it. Doug Ford has objected to it. And yet he sent people down to like, you know, kind of barge in on her private vacation? It's like, you know, people are entitled to a vacation. She went to Jamaica. It's not like she went, you know, to the Princesses of Mars exclusive hotel. So it's kind of creepy there. And the fact that it's like a bunch of young dudes like wandering around, like what, like going through her garbage, photographing. That's the serious take. It's creepy. And by the way, it also tells you they have too much freaking money. Because there have been few political operations that I've been involved in that could contemplate such a thing. Oh, well, you know what? Just for a flyer, let's just send like, you know, three guys down on a plane. Like, you know, it's money. It's like when you have – so Ford Nation has created such a financial advantage in terms of fundraising. So it tells you that. My sleazeball sort of opinion is, you know what, man? Like – all's fair in love and war, and you got to go, and you got to go hard, and you want to define. And I can remember when Bonnie became leader, like some of her, and I know some of these people, some of them are very good friends of mine. I remember her Ford's chief people saying, oh, she's Gucci Bonnie, and she's like jet-setting Bonnie, and all this kind of stuff. They were setting it up. I could smell them setting it up. So I didn't know they'd gone to Jamaica, but now it totally locks into place because they were returning to try to establish that narrative.
5: Do you believe Doug said he didn't know anything about it? Doug doesn't seem to know about any of the things that go bad in his party. And he's the leader, and the buck stops with him. He doesn't know anything. Do you believe that he didn't know anything?
0: I believe that he did not know about this expressly because they would have made a practice of not telling him.
5: Yeah.
0: I believe that he would have chortled like a sea lion if he had been told about it in one of those like early morning cigar sessions that he likes to like hang out and do with his staff. So I think the truth of the matter is this. No, I don't believe he knew about it explicitly. Do I believe that he has created an environment where this is exactly the sort of thing that is expected, endorsed, and fundamentally approved? Sure. I'm not being too precious on that. It's not like I have like white gloves on. I'm in my whole like life in politics.
5: Well, I've got 2 minutes left. Can you run through some of the dirtiest things that you've done or had done to you?
0: So I'll tell you two quick stories. So the first one was, this is one of my, 1995, a buddy of mine was running in a by-election. Get Out the Vote was the name of the game. It was going to be a really tight by-election. And we're deep in downtown Toronto. And we were trying to haul people out. And we're going through those big housing units. And it was like, get every vote. I knocked on a door. A man came to his door. He had a bathrobe on. The bathrobe was not knotted. He did not know who he was. He did not know where he was. I helped him knot the bathrobe. We walked him out, put him in a cab, got him to the polls, got him to vote. And I'm like, I am a terrible person.
5: Wow.
0: And then my friend looked over and said, hey, you know what? That guy didn't have shoes. I'm like, oh, my God. He was wearing his slippers.
5: Jeez.
0: I am garbage.
5: That's so awful.
0: Yeah, like that, you know, when you get that get out the vote zeal and you're like 24 years old, that's what happens. So that's why I got no white. I'm not speaking for praise of precedence. The other thing that happened to me, you remember in 2006, I got beat black and blue because I made that crack about beer and popcorn. About 2 weeks after that, the election is still on. I get woken up at 1 o'clock in the morning. It's my war room, the Liberal war room. And they say, listen, there is a buzz going around and we have to ask you, were you drunk in a bar and called Stephen Harper a gay slur? Did you use a gay slur in reference to Stephen Harper? And I'm like, I really did not. That does not sound like me.
5: Yeah.
0: I am a slob and I love to drink, but I've been on a like 24-hour-a-day campaign cycle. I don't get to sit in a bar all night long and I don't use that word. And I was very, very worried because at that point I had just gone through beer and popcorn. I thought, man, this is going to like absolutely sink me. 3 months after the election, and we lose. 3 months after the election, I'm sitting in a dentist's office. I pick up a copy of Frank magazine. I flip to the back of it, and it has a whole article about what they used to call Frank pranks. I don't know if you remember those.
5: Yeah.
0: And the Frank prank was they called a bunch of conservative MPs and said, Scott Reed said this. What do you think? And they all teed off on me.
5: Oh, boy.
0: It was never true. That's where the rumor came from. It was a joke. It wasn't planted by the conservatives, to be fair to them. But the conservatives thought it must have been true because they were hearing about it. And then it all turned out to be Frank Magazine. I'll tell you what, man. I had a couple sleepless nights about that.
5: No kidding.
0: It really, really, really upset me.
5: That's great. I mean, no, I'm sorry you went through that. Scott, have yourself a great night. Thank you very much for your time.
0: Thank you, sir.
5: Paula Tricks with Scott Reed.
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1: 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I'll be with you from 6 until 9. Bill Carroll makes his triumphant return to Toronto Radio from 9 to 10. And then Jerry Agar is all yours from 10 until noon. 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
5: Our friend Dr. Mitch Shulman is one heck of a son of a gun. He is. He's got a great laugh. He's infectious. And when you're a doctor, you don't want to be infectious.
7: That's right.
5: But he is. And I talk about his personality. I think he warms the radio station and makes everybody feel good, even though sometimes he's got bad news. He's News Talk 1010's chief medical analyst. Dr. Mitch, thank you very much for your time.
7: My head is swelling and my heart is pounding. Thank you.
5: Yeah, which when somebody comes into the ER isn't always a good thing. If your head is swelling and your heart is pounding, you get to the front of the line when you triage, do you not?
7: Yes, exactly.
5: Yeah. But you meant that in a nice way, and I'm very grateful. Yes. There's been a lot of stories in the news recently with things that people are getting injured on, and we just wanted to ask you in the summertime, there's some certain Captain Obvious things that I'm sure that, everything. Like, honestly, when I bike around town, I'm like, okay, I understand that I'm not wearing a helmet because I think that I look cool, and I don't.
7: You probably do.
5: There's no cool looking for Jim Richards. But that's why, like, I should wear a helmet all of the time. And I think, I'm a good bike rider. No, you don't know when the car can't see you or somebody else makes a mistake.
7: Yeah. All sorts of, a lot of the people that I see injured on bikes, it wasn't something they expected. It's the unexpected pothole. It's the car swerving out at them. It's the pedestrian that leaps out. It's the door that opens. And you hit the nail right on the head there. You really do need to wear a helmet. No ifs, no ands, or buts.
5: Yeah.
7: I think the predominant injury of the summer so far has been the e-scooter.
5: Mm-hmm.
7: These things zip around at 30 kilometers an hour. You have kids that really aren't very stable on them, and I mean physically stable on them. You know, they turn quickly, they all sorts of things, and they face plant. What happens is they get projected over the handles. And so we've seen a lot of head and facial injuries, many of them very, very, very serious. So if you're on an e-scooter, if you're on an e-bike, if you're on a regular bike, if you're rollerblading, please wear a helmet. I can't emphasize how important that is. The other thing people may not think of, this is a time of vacations. Now, yes, there are all sorts of injuries that happen when you're out on vacation, but what happens to our blood supply? Our blood supply every summer gets into a really bad situation because the people who regularly donate, God bless them, take a vacation and they aren't around. And yet our need goes up and blood only has a limited shelf life. So if you haven't donated, strongly consider. It doesn't hurt you. In fact, there's some studies that show that it might do you some physical benefits to donate blood. Very simple process. Takes maybe 10 minutes to actually give the blood. The whole process from registering to everything takes maybe an hour, and you literally can save many, many lives. Not just one, but many lives. And the other things we see are the typical things that you'd expect at this time of year. So you see the drownings and the near drownings. People may not realize drowning is silent. You know, they all have the vision, you know, from the cartoons and from everything else of this person flailing around screaming for help. That's not usually how it happens.
5: Yeah.
7: Most drowning deaths are silent. And that's why we emphasize so important to stay within visual contact, within an arm's length of someone, and keep a close eye on them. Alcohol in adults is often implicated in drowning and boating accidents. I know it's nice. I know it's warm. I know it's a joy to be able to enjoy a beer with a bunch of your friends, but be careful. And the person who's boating, or there has to be someone responsible keeping an eye on people.
5: How many, I was going to say, I think we've had this conversation before. I mean, if you could eliminate alcohol, how would the ER be empty?
7: No, because people do silly things for other reasons. Alcohol isn't only the only excuse. Plus, accidents are accidents. And by definition,
5: sure,
7: you can't believe the number of people I see who were walking, didn't see the crack in the sidewalk. My favorite, we're seeing a lot of people walking their dogs who are tripping and falling. I've seen a dislocated shoulder, a broken upper arm, all because the dog kind of pulled them in one direction and they weren't paying attention or they weren't being careful.
5: What about pickleball? It's just old people who don't know how to stretch and overestimate how great shape they're in.
7: I tend not to see many pickleball injuries because most people are too embarrassed. But yes, basically, if you haven't stretched, if you haven't warmed up, you see a lot of sprains and strains. I haven't seen a lot of the more serious injuries from pickleball, thank goodness. It's mostly been the sprains and the strains. I have seen knee injuries, a lot of people with knee problems that they didn't realize they had, or they did know that they had, but they didn't realize how bad the sudden stops and starts in pickleball can be. I've seen people slugged by their partner inadvertently, which is why you're supposed to wear protective eye gear when you play these games. But certainly knock on wood, the huge numbers.
5: We got to run. We are always grateful for your time. Mitch, thank you very much. Have a great evening.
7: You too. Only the best. Thank you.
5: Dr. Mitch Shulman, News Talk 1010's chief medical correspondent. Thanks to Ben and to Mike and to you. Go Brave.
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5: All right. So this is a good idea from the Ontario Minister of Public and Business Service Development and Procurement. Stephen Crawford is urging the federal government to impose a complete ban on AI-generated deep fakes. In one case, one woman was bilked out of $900,000 because she saw a deep fake where it was Mark Carney, the Prime Minister, promoting a cryptocurrency. Does anybody think that any elected official would be promoting a cryptocurrency? But, you know, why aren't we holding the Facebooks or the Twitters? Why aren't we holding them or whoever is embedding these things? I'm guessing she didn't go to the Mark Carney cryptocurrency.com. Why aren't they held responsible? There have been several other stories, but this is a sweeping suggestion that the province has for what the federal government has jurisdiction over. We're going to try to, I don't know if Stephen Crawford will be on with Deb tomorrow, but it is an idea that I think a lot of people would like. We're joined right now by Mohit Rajans, who is an AI and digital media consultant. Check out Think Start for all of your tech needs. Mohit, thank you very much for your time.
9: Jim, always great to join you.
5: I think that this is a good idea. I wonder, though, if it could be too, if it casts a wider net and the dangers that that wide net might kind of create.
9: Well, you and I have been tracking these sorts of stories for a while now. Deepfake technology started in sort of the last 3 or 4 years to become so ubiquitous that on one hand, it's great to see a politician stand up and discuss harmful, deceptive, and non-consensual impersonation when it comes down to deepfake technology. But you and I have also started to understand that many of these tech companies have built the ability to create these deepfakes within the actual tech. If you go to Grok right now, X or anything, you can actually create memes of real life politicians on their platforms. So are both things happening at once right now? This idea that we're just going to figure out how to ban things and these tech companies are just going to release the ability to create deep fakes on our phones?
5: Yeah, that's what I think is a little interesting. There's a conversation here, and maybe you know it, in Toronto and Ontario, where people are going after political Instagram feeds saying they use AI slop to impersonate any politician, where one might argue that it's an editorial comment of what would have been in the old days an editorial cartoon. You know that it's fake and people are outraged that somebody has the right to do it. I would defend the right to do it. And but I wonder where that line is and if it needs to be defined.
9: Well, you bring up a great point. I think people need stronger AI literacy, but every Canadian can't become a digital forensic investigator, right? So companies introducing these capabilities also have to provide consent safeguards. I mean, why are we not watermarking these things? Just today, we heard about Anthropic finally putting a watermark on some of their texts so that teachers and scholars can start to investigate AI writing. I think we have to get to a point now where none of these companies should be able to release these models that create deepfakes without having a clear stamp about how they're being used and the misrepresentation.
5: Okay, Mohit, thank you very much for your time. Really appreciate it.
9: Always a pleasure, Jim. Take care.
5: All right.
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5: Okay, I read this. The headline is, some Ontario wineries want American wine back on the shelves. I couldn't understand that. Some Ontario wineries would welcome American wine back on the shelf. Why would that be? How could it be? Norman Beal joins us right now. He is the president and owner of Peninsula Ridge Estates Winery, also the chair of the board for Ontario Craft Wineries. Norman, thank you very much for your time.
0: Jim, thanks for having me. And I must admit, that is confusing. That's very confusing.
5: It is confusing. Let's first talk about the health of the Ontario wine industry, given the tariff situation and the fact that for North American wines, anyway, you guys have the table to run.
0: The Ontario wine industry is doing very, very well right now. And it's not just a result of having U.S. wines pulled, but really the expansion. You know, the Premier launched back in October 2024 another 7,000 points of distribution, you know, of grocery and convenience stores. And Ontario wines have really benefited by that. You can buy a VQA wine in Sobeys or Costco or Metro, and that's really, really helped. And then, of course, having the U.S. wines pulled off the shelf at the same time or shortly after just added. So wine sales are through the roof, and that's a great story for Ontario wineries. I just want to be clear, we have always supported Premier Ford's position on U.S. beverage alcohol sales in Ontario and having them pull them off the shelves. And you know, the article you're talking about.
5: Let's get to it in a bit. Don't ruin the surprise. By the way, breaking news just texted me seconds ago. I got married at Peninsula Ridge Winery. Do you know who got married there, who works at this radio station?
0: I don't, actually.
5: Deb Hutton.
0: Oh, yes, of course.
5: Got married, there. So what you were alluding to, and I didn't want you to ruin the surprise, Norman, was that the headline and in the body of the story, it seemed a little counterintuitive that some Ontario wineries say, bring back U.S. wines. Why would that be? And I don't want to ruin your answer here, but it sounds like you're saying a healthier economy floats everybody. And that would mean that, what, more people are going out to restaurants and ordering your wine. More people can afford to buy your wine. So despite the fact that you might be doing really well right now with the absence of American competition, that you don't foresee it as being good for the industry.
0: Well, that's absolutely right. I mean, you know, we all know, we have friends, family that are all being impacted by these tariffs. And, you know, I know we're down here in Niagara. We're pretty close to Hamilton and the steel industry. We've seen the repercussions of these tariffs on those folks, the auto sector. This is not a good news story for the Ontario economy. So we're highly sympathetic to it. And really, the context, Jim, here is that, look, if it means bringing back California wines or U.S. wines on the shelves in the LCBO and these tariffs get dropped, then we're in. We're all for it.
5: And, again, people listening right now might think that you're saying, hey, you want this to you're not saying just do it because it's going to be better, but you want it to be done for the right reasons, right? It's not
0: absolutely. The tariffs don't go away then. Keep them off the shelves as far as we're concerned.
5: Okay. But at the end of the day, when all of this is done, Do you think you're in a better position to compete, and it's not because that your product got any better within the last year and a half, but it's because maybe more people have given it a chance when they wouldn't even think to do it before?
0: Absolutely, Jim. It's been this has been almost a once in a lifetime opportunity, Jim. Really, because these wines have been pulled off the shelves, Ontario consumers have had to go and look for alternatives, and a lot of them have turned one because there's a real strong buy local movement on right now as a result of these tariffs. You know, people are really going out there and searching out Canadian products. You know, it's our patriotism. We're standing by the country. And so they've got Ontario wines, VQA wines, into their mouths for the first time, probably in history, and went, holy smokes, these are world class. And we've known that here in wine country for years. We're winning awards, competitions all over the world. We're a really highly sought after commodity. We don't make enough wine to be a massive exporter, of course, but you know, everybody else seems to have always known that we make these great wines, except for a lot of folks in Ontario, and that has changed because those wines, the U.S. products.

0: the housing. That's the immigration problem. That's our government's fault. That's not people who don't like look like you's fault. That's not where I am on that. And if anybody has a problem with Andrea Horvath standing up for what is decent in 2026, well, then let her know at the ballot box. But if I was Andrea Horvath and I'm making noise about I don't know what kind of place in my community wants to host these folks, I would say just vote me out. If you don't like that as an opinion, then take me out at the election. But if that's a hill that I'm going to die on, I would die on that hill. So I got problems with Andrea Horvath and the way that she's run Hamilton. Don't get me started. But that ain't one of them. Sorry. That is not one of them.
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6: From the National Newsroom of the Canadian Press, I'm Karen Rebo. Canada's top trade negotiators stuck around Washington for the weekend, with just days before the next U.S. tariff threat is set to take hold. Canada-U.S. Trade Minister Dominic LeBlanc and Chief Negotiator Janice Charette met virtually for an hour yesterday with U.S. Trade Rep Jameson Greer on his birthday. An evening statement from an aide to LeBlanc said the meeting was constructive. The spokesperson said they took stock of the work that has been done by their respective negotiating teams and discussions are continuing. Prime Minister Carney is set to join two premiers today to make an announcement about energy security. Carney's trip to St. John's to announce news alongside Newfoundland and Labrador Premier Tony Wakeham and Quebec's Christine Frechette follows reports that the two provinces have reached a deal regarding Churchill Falls. StatsCan is set to report fresh inflation figures for July this morning.
7: A poll of economists expects the annual rate of inflation ticked up to 2.9% last month after cooling sharply to 2.8% in June. According to LSEG Data and Analytics, Canadian drivers found relief at the gas pumps in June. That's as peace talks in the Iran war progressed and reined in global oil prices. But economists say progress in taming inflation likely reversed course last month as renewed hostilities in the Middle East set gas prices higher again. Aaron Sousa, The Canadian Press.
6: After a record stretch at sea for the USS Abraham Lincoln, the Trump administration continues to push back on claims of low morale and declining mental health. Democrats are calling it a lack of leadership. Here's ABC's Lionel Moise.
8: Reports of poor conditions on the USS Abraham Lincoln leading to fallout in Washington. The 5,000 sailors and Marines have been at sea for a record 268 days, some aboard the ship telling CNN,
9: I haven't stepped off the ship in the year 2026.
8: Describing it as awe-inspiring, U.S. Central Command posting video of CENTCOM Commander Admiral Brad Cooper visiting sailors with reports of extreme exhaustion, low morale, and growing mental health concerns.
6: And actress Hayden Panettiere has died at the age of 36. She starred in popular television series, including a cheerleader with superpowers on Heroes and a brash upstart country singer on Nashville. Panettiere's father announced the actor's death in a statement yesterday and described her as an incredible light and a force of nature. He also called her passing tragic, although didn't provide what caused her death. Panettiere had been open about her struggle with postpartum depression after the birth of

0: of her daughter and substance abuse struggles dating back to her teenage years. Here's what she shared with Tamron Hall in May.
1: When I got to the point of looking in the mirror and seeing my eyes had turned yellow and that I didn't recognize my body anymore.
0: This is the Canadian Press.
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3: Good morning and getting word of problems if you're making your way out to start your morning commute on the Gardner westbound. This is right around Park Lawn. It's the two right lanes that are blocked following a collision. Already seeing a delay from well before Jamison. No issues on the Don Valley Parkway. And if you're on the 401 lingering overnight road work across the top of the city, Time Saver Traffic, Amadjoa and Siaya Bois. Your next update at 5:15 on News Talk 1010 Toronto.
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4: Hi there, and welcome to the best of the Bashy Capello Show. I hope you've had a wonderful week. I'm very happy to be with you today. Let me tell you what we have on tap over the next hour. We're going to start off going one-on-one with Jean Simard, who is the CEO of the Aluminium Association of Canada, also a member of the Prime Minister's Advisory Council. Mr. Simard has written an op-ed in the Globe and Mail basically saying we got to stand our ground in trade negotiations, which are happening as we speak, because, of course, that August 19th deadline for brand new tariffs under Section 338 from Donald Trump is looming large. Mr. Simard again says we got to stand our ground, be tough, don't concede a whole bunch of stuff in order to get tariffs reduced. And that is very much the possibility, right, that there might be concessions in order for tariff reductions, but they're not going to be fully eliminated. So we're going to talk to Jean Simard, the CEO of the Aluminium Association of Canada, about that. Then we're going to speak with Joel Patton, who is a resident of Summerlin, BC, one of the places that was evacuated a whole week ago, very quickly following a massive wildfire that has, you know, just taken on great meaning to a lot of people in British Columbia, a province that remains under a state of emergency. 20,000 people forced to evacuate, another 10,000 on heightened evacuation alert. So we're going to talk to Joel about his experience alongside his two daughters and his wife. Then we'll speak to Roger Hilton about Germany and its response to the fact that an explosive drone was found at a NATO hub airport, and U.S. intelligence believes that drone to be put there by the Russians. What does that say about what Russia is preparing to do or willing to do when it comes to Europe and perhaps beyond, for example, Canada and the Arctic? Roger Hilton, a geopolitical expert, will join us to talk about that. And we'll wrap things up with Dr. Céline Bouchard, the head of the Canadian Menopause Society. There's a brand new drug, first of its kind, that could end hot flashes for women. She'll be here to talk about that.
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4: The federal minister who is in charge of the Canada-U.S. trade relationship, Dominic Leblanc, is in Washington, as our reporter on the ground, Michael Couture, was telling us just a few moments ago. His meeting with his counterpart, USTR, U.S. Trade Representative Jamison Greer, is scheduled for just under an hour from now at 1:30 Eastern. That, too, is happening in Washington. It's all geared toward this deadline, this August 19th tariff deadline that the president is threatening, through which or by which the president is threatening to impose additional tariffs in sort of a different way than he's done before through a different act in the United States, but largely with the same consequence, additional costs for American consumers and prohibitive for Canadian exporters. And those tariffs would apply to a wide range, everything from, you know, Canadian whiskey to hockey sticks, a wide range of goods, should they materialize. My next guest wrote a really interesting op-ed that I urge everyone to read in the Globe and Mail, essentially arguing that Canadians and the negotiating teams behind them can't lose our nerve as we gear toward that deadline and perhaps other ones in the future with respect to this trade relationship and economic relationship. Jean Simard is president and CEO of the Aluminium Association of Canada and a member of the Prime Minister's Advisory Council on Canada-U.S. Economic Relations, and is with us live right now. Mr. Simard, pleasure to welcome you to the program. Thank you very much for making the time.
5: Thanks for inviting me, Vachi.
4: So the headline used a part of the op-ed that really jumped out at me initially, which is you arguing essentially we cannot lose our nerve. Why do you think that's the case, and what do you mean by that?
5: Well, I think that Canada comes into this week of very intense negotiation in very good shape. when you look at the recent numbers on job creation in Canada versus job creation in the U.S., we're about 100,000 jobs ahead of the U.S. The economy is restructuring, has been doing that for about a year now, and we're starting to see results. Foreign investment is very active, very high in Canada. So we're going our way in a planned and structured fashion. And we're coming to the table with strong cards in energy, in aluminium, critical minerals. So we have a lot going for us. This is a process, and the way it's unfolding is not surprising. The U.S. attitude to negotiations has been always putting pressure to get as much as possible before getting to the table so that you have a weak opponent in front of you. So we have to be very patient. We have to keep our powder dry, as they say. And we don't know if it's going to be a positive outcome or not, but we have to be ready in any case.
4: And you outlined some of the different cases that could materialize. I thought you employed a great example in the 2018 negotiations that I think, you know, I remember covering it, but it's not necessarily, it feels like such a different time. It's not necessarily top of mind for Canadians, but there was a point at which the Canadian government also sort of readied a series of counter tariffs that were very specifically aimed at certain parts, certain exports that really depended on Canada as a market, and was very judicious about the way in which those would or wouldn't materialize. When you think back to that negotiation, what do you think the lessons out of it for this period of time are for us?
5: Yeah, I think we have to be careful. This time is very different from the last time. Albeit, the key player is still the same. The pattern is still the same. And yes, we are in a different dynamic in terms of the way this administration has been moving with a lot of power and a far more aggressive attitude. But at the same time, they're a bit scattered all over the place. And Canada has to remain focused. And one of the key elements in remaining focused is to be able to use retaliation measures that are surgical, targeted at soft spots, factoring in the notion that we're getting closer to the midterm. The economy is hurting in the U.S. I mentioned the jobs. We created, I think it's 75,000 jobs in July, and the U.S. lost 23,000 jobs for the same period. So it's hurting, it's painful. Manufacturing sector is hurting in the U.S. and it's all about affordability. So we're coming in and we can certainly target some measures, tariffed or non-tariffed, that will send a very strong signal to the U.S. that Canada can stand its ground. It's important that the red line is very clear to the U.S. and that we remain united in Canada amongst provinces and within the population behind our representatives.
4: Are you worried about that unity at all? You pointed to some public opinion polling, which is makes it very apparent the bulk of Canadians are united. Most of the premiers on most points are, but there are some points of inflection there, though they're not incredible. They're not too pronounced at the moment. Are you worried at all about any of that in the future?
5: Well, I think the real test is ahead of us. If this 50% tariff across regions of Canada, and more so on provinces that are already impacted by the Section 232 tariffs on steel, lumber, aluminium, and a tariff on auto, if they're still impacted, it's going to be a real test for premiers in those provinces, and for industries, and for the capacity of government to accompany the sectors that are impacted to make sure that they can stay the ground with the rest of the country. So there is a preoccupation. We should be preoccupied, but we have to stay calm and we have to keep working together to preserve the jobs, preserve the communities, preserve the unionized jobs and other jobs and small and medium businesses that need to be kept in rank over the coming weeks and months. And I think Canada has proven in the past and even very recently that we're able to do this.
4: And just finally, you had mentioned on a couple of occasions, both in the op-ed and today, sort of the objective economic data in the United States that is clearly not great news for the president. And you've got the midterms coming up from a political perspective. Do you believe that in the aggregate, all of that will have an impact on the U.S. negotiating position? And I ask only because, you know, conventionally we would say, of course, it makes sense. It's logical that it would. Trump is so difficult to figure out that way. Often he like does things that seem so counterintuitive or illogical. Do you think, though, in the aggregate, those factors that you mentioned will have an impact on Trump's negotiating position?
5: I think that it's a very good question. And I think that it's, yes, those factors will have an impact, but more so with the time factor. As we go through time, the impact gets bigger in the U.S. And the resilience of the U.S. population, the U.S. economy, the U.S. actors, you know, most of the industry in the U.S., across the U.S., doesn't want these tariffs on Canada. And about close to 100% of industries, at least those that voiced their position during the CUSMA, the USMCA consultation, say the deal with Canada is the best deal that we have. And we want to keep doing business with them. So these people are going to be more and more voiceful in the weeks and months to come, if this stretches through time. So I think time is on our side, and it plays against the U.S. administration because there's a deterioration of the economy.
4: I'll leave it on that note. Mr. Simard, thank you so much for your analysis this afternoon. Appreciate it.
5: Thanks for having me over.
4: Thank you. Jean Simard is president and CEO of the Aluminum Association of Canada.
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3: Well, the big problems continue on the Gardner this hour, on the westbound Gardner, right on the approach of the South Kingsway. Only the left lane getting by following a pretty serious crash that happened a little bit earlier this morning. So traffic in terms of your delay, getting really backed up from about Parkside. Again, the Lakeshore continues to be a good route if you're looking for one to get you by. And then we're dealing with this lingering overnight road work. It's on the Toronto bound lanes of the QEW. Just as you make your way past Cawthra, looks like only one lane is getting by through the area. Also lingering overnight roadwork slow to clear on the 401 eastbound. Collectors reduced to one lane between Warden all the way out to McCowan. News Talk 1010 weather for your day today. Mainly cloudy skies. 40% chance of showers early this morning. Highs for today, though, reaching 27 with a humid index of 32. Right now, it's pretty cloudy. We're sitting at 22. 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
14: We want to turn back to our top story, the wildfires burning in the province of British Columbia, and in particular, the Bald Range fire, which started Friday night with effectively no notice and came to encapsulate a huge swath of British Columbia and force more than 20,000 people from their homes. One of those individuals, Joel Patton, is live on the line with us right now. Hi, Joel. Good to have you here. Thank you so much for making the time.
15: Oh, thank you. Thank you for having me.
14: I'm so sorry for what you and your family are enduring. I can only imagine the stress of it. So I, in particular, appreciate you carving out some time to have a discussion with us for Canadians, who are listening. I know it's not easy. How are you doing? I'll just start off by asking.
15: The best that you can do, long story short is reality sets in day by day. And as a young family with a 5-year-old girl and a 3-year-old girl, and, you know, it's difficult to, bring normalcy to such a situation. And, you know, all we're trying to do is put our feet down to the ground and, look forward and help people that are worse off than us, even though we're, quite unfortunate as well.
14: What was Friday like?
15: Friday was actually one of the best days I've had in a long time until about 5:25. To be fully frank with you, I got a text at 5:25 from a neighbor saying there was a fire. And again, talk about complacency. We're so used to fires in the Okanagan. You know, just, hey, we need to watch it. Tried to call my wife. She didn't answer. I actually called my dad, who's one of the counselors at Summerland, actually, one of our elected officials. He sold his house, and he was living with me, you know, and in my trailer there. And I called him. I said, hey, watch the fire, you know, and by 5:57, I looked up at the plume heading home, and I said, oh no, this is not good. And I flew back to behind Summerland to our community, which is the ground zero, which is area F of the RDOS, Falder Meadow Valley. And I got home at 6:07. Yeah, the fire didn't crest the ridge down into Falder at that time. Got home. My wife is packing. You know, I'm so proud of her. She stays so calm. My daughter, Chloe, who's 5, she had like 3 backpacks. She's like crying. And, you know, I said, hey, you know, honey, dad's not scared. You're not scared. You know, we're just going to go to grandma's. There's nothing to worry about. My daughter at 3, she didn't really understand, but, you know, we were able to get them in the car, but we did it really slowly, like 15, 20 minutes, you know, just to make sure. We got them in the car, and as soon as my wife left, I looked up and I said to my dad and mom, I said, we need to get out of here now. My dad went and grabbed his cargo trailer with all his possessions in it. I was able to get my mom with their dog Wolfie. I was able to get her and my dad out to safety to get the trailer out, but get my mom out. And from there, I just went in to grab the truck, grab the trailer. Explosions are happening. You know, cars are racing down the road. We had guys in quads, side-by-sides, trucks, trailers, heavy equipment. It was a war zone. And then RCMP, search and rescue, people driving on my driveway, screaming at us. And there's just so much going on. And, you know, I'll be honest, you know, the RCMP and the first responders are doing their job. But at the point, I'm just like, guys, I can see the fire that we're going. And as time kept ticking by, the noise of the low rumbles getting bigger. And it was just out of this world. And then by the time, you know, we had to go, basically, we had basically clothes on our back, the little things we could grab from the home. At the last minute, I was able to find our cat, because earlier I couldn't. I had to tell my wife, I was like, I can't find our cat. I'm sorry. I'm sorry. You know, I went back one more time before the cops dragged me out of my house, and I got her. And then we just left, and it was just the bangs of propane tanks and cars exploding, you know, horns, or, you know, sirens. And when we left at 7:07, we got out of our valley. We come down there. There's fire trucks. There's heavy equipment. There's forest firefighters. It was just so dynamic. And then we got the evacuation work for our area. And, you know, there's nothing you could do. No one, you know, it came so fast. It was 40 minutes. It traveled 8 kilometers. Mm-hmm. When I got home at 6:07, and it was at our neighbor's property at 6:47. And by 7:05, the flames were licking, you know, the back door of my property. And it was just
12: surreal. It sounds surreal.
15: It was. That is a perfect word for it.
12: And where did you go?
15: Well, so what we did is from there, me and we took the trailer out. My wife went straight to her mom and dad's in Penticton. Me and my mom and my dad, we had, you know, my truck and trailer, travel trailer. My dad had his stuff in his cargo trailer full of their life's possessions. And my mom, and basically what we did is we knew that we had to dump the trailer, get water, went to the sand, and then we went to the evac center in Summerland at the arena. And all of a sudden we get there, and they're saying, oh, we're closing it down. We're now moving to Penticton. And then there's, you know, some chaos. And, you know, me and my dad were just, you know, people were coming out. We're like, hey, 550 Eckerd, like, need to go to Penticton. Then that's where we went after. And me and my dad stayed, and we sent my mom off to, you know, my mother-in-law's to make sure, you know, they could just be compressed. We waited till like 11:30 in the evacuation center, and it really wasn't moving. And it wasn't until we found out that, you know, there's people that really need support here. And me and my dad were just able to register as evacuees, do our thing. And, you know, I was able to set up the trailer at Kelly's aunt's for my mom and dad to live in. And, you know, that was about, you know, midnight, 1 a.m. when that happened. I didn't go to sleep that night. And then that's when we found out the next morning at 10 o'clock that we saw a video from, they came to my wife and our house was gone.
12: I'm so sorry. Did you think that would be the case given what you witnessed on Friday, or was it a shock still?
15: To be honest, I live on top of a plateau, so we're not very treed. I just removed 65,000 pounds of duff, which is like the pine needles and, you know, the very, very, you know, flammable ground materials. You know, we mean, you know, you're hoping for the best, but there's always that sense of, you know, it was a wall of fire. And, you know, it was the best case scenario. But then when we saw the video, it was very short and very brief, but there was nothing there. And it was just, yeah, you know, all that hope just went to, well, at least we now know.
12: How are you? I mean, it's like, I know that there's obviously, you know, some gratefulness that you're alive, that you're okay, but it's still, you know, I have a 5-year-old too. I think of, like, you know, he loves his home. He loves being home. Like, it must be a monumental loss for you as well.
15: Oh, it's absolutely is. And, you know, it's just my big thing is, at the end of the day, and as you will aware with our, you know, 5-year-olds and my 3-year-old, they're my world. And so is my wife and everyone in my family. And when we found out about it, it was just like, there's other families that are in the same boat as us. And it was just, you know, we were just so devastated. And just even the thought of telling Chloe, because she's one that really understands what's going on, it was just awful. And that was probably the worst thing, was to tell, you know, Chloe and Blake that. I'm sorry, honeys, but, you know, how we said there was a fire that came. Well, the fire did come, and I'm sorry, we've lost our house and, you know, all our possessions.
12: I just have a minute left, unfortunately, but I wanted to get across that you set up something to collect donations, because there's a lot of people in your position. Can you quickly tell us about it in case there are people listening who want to help out?
15: Absolutely. You know, we're unfortunate, but again, as local business owners and someone that just wants to help people, we set up, as soon as we found out our house, by 12 o'clock on Sunday afternoon, we were accepting donations, and we are basically accepting any and all donations to get to our local community, people that lost everything just like us. And we've now set up drop-off locations in Edmonton at North KGM, Kelowna at Lux Homes, and a Soyuz at Remax, and of course at Patton Heating and Air. And we're basically making sure that anyone who has lost everything, like me and Kelly, that we can give them some sense of normality.
12: Well, I appreciate, again, you making the time to talk to us, and for all your efforts. And I'm so sorry for everything that you guys are enduring. Thank you so much, Joel.
15: Thank you for your time.
12: Thanks a lot. Joel Patton evacuated, lost his home in that bouldering wildfire.
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16: Well, crews continue to deal with this collision being cleaned up along the westbound lanes of the Gardner just as you make your way on the approach to the South Kingsway. Two right lanes are still out of this collision. Now there's not much of a delay. It's very early, so traffic has a lot of other lanes that they can get through. That's your only major issue. If you're on the 401 eastbound, missing a lingering overnight road work just wrapping up through Scarborough, collector lanes are reduced to a single lane between Warden and McCowan. Just watching emergency crews pick up those pylons. And if your travels do take you on the southbound 400, starting to load up as you make your way out of Vaughan. News Talk 1010 weather for your day today. Mainly cloudy skies, 40% chance of showers early this morning, but it's going to be warm today. Highs of 27 with a humid X of 32. Right now we're currently sitting at 22 degrees with a humid X. It feels like 29. 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Time saver traffic. Imagine once. Yeah, yeah, boy. 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
17: 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I'll be with you from 6 until 9. 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And then Jerry Agar is all yours from 10 until noon. It's a powerhouse lineup right here on News Talk 1010.
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14: I wanted to turn our attention to some of the bigger stories happening around the world. In one of them, one of the headlines that grabbed our attention this week, and that of my next guest, is that U.S. intelligence believe Russia was behind an explosive drone found at an airport, which is a NATO and German military logistics hub. Roger Hilton is a defense fellow with GlobeSec, an international think tank based in Central Europe, and a good friend of our program. He's back to talk about this. Hi, Roger.
32: Good afternoon, Vashi. Hello, Canada.
14: It's great to have you back on the program. Thanks very much for making the time. There's a lot going on here. What can you tell us about what we know happened?
32: Well, I mean, the first thing, Vashi, is you started off about the sensational headline, but for anybody who's been following this response right now, this is really not a surprise. For a considerate amount of time, the Russians have been playing with fire in Central Europe and Eastern Europe, and quite frankly, Europe in general, with all of these hybrid attacks, where the response of Europe and NATO has been somewhat limited. So it only makes sense that they were pushing it as much as they can. And this is just an example of them sharpening their escalation as, you know, things grind to a halt in Ukraine. And Europe actually sort of picking up on the ghost fleets and whatnot. So just to give this overall picture, right, this is the normal escalation ladder that I think everybody who had been following it had seen.
14: So what do you make of the response from Europe, and in particular Germany so far? I believe today the government in Germany approved draft legislation that plans to give its intelligence services broader powers for things like disabling sabotage and hacking attempts. It sounds like they are, you know, attempting to respond. Is it too little too late, or do you anticipate it will have an effect?
32: I think there's two ways to look at it. I mean, one is paralysis. And my biggest issue with how things have been going is that the lights have been lighting up here, Vashi, about all of the attacks going on. And a huge amount of the governments and the populations, apart from, let's say, the Baltics or the Poles, they don't really want to fully accept what's going on. So there's a paralysis about the decision making. At the same time, legislation in some countries have changed, for instance, about, you know, civilian and military cooperation, who can shoot down a drone and not. This is very much a learning process of how it goes. This is just one example of over 200 or 250 as it goes. But as I said, there's a lot going forward. And I think the German response is still in flux about where it is. And them sort of loosening the change on the Foreign Intelligence Agency, that's a very small component of what needs to be done in terms of interoperability, readiness, and working with EU and NATO partners to mitigate this threat. Because it's unrealistic to get rid of it completely, given, you know, it being a main part of the Russian playbook.
14: So let me actually turn back to something you said about the Russian playbook. Like, how does this relate to what's happening in Ukraine? And what does it tell us about Russia's positioning in Ukraine right now?
32: Well, one, the way things are going on the front line now, the Ukraine's ability and their just unbelievable innovation in drones and strategy, they have expanded this kill box, Vashi, where the CIA estimates that every new Russian recruit who comes to the front line lasts between 20 and 30 minutes. And the problem facing the Russians now is that the Ukrainians are killing more people than the Russians can fill. The economy, while not on the brink of collapse, is really under the most intense pressure it's been under. So massive bonuses to attract people from the provincial towns of Russia is really dried up. So on the battlefield, Russia's stuck. They're not necessarily losing ground, but they're by no means moving forward. And the combination of the death toll and the economy is really having its impact on Putin. Then they have to look at it laterally, the way the Ukrainians have, about expanding out the war zone and imposing costs on those supporting Ukraine. So as I said, I mean, this has been going on for two and a half years already, Vashi, in terms of the attacks. They've been shutting down power stations at airlines, causing disruptions at train stations. So it's low cost, low deniability, and they can hire out third parties, mafia, biker gangs to do it. So all in all, it's actually quite an effective strategy, and it's very hard to pin down how you want to respond to it, both on a bilateral level and then on a NATO and EU level as well.
14: So would you anticipate that this kind of become amplified, like this keep going, and what other targets are there, like country-wise?
32: Well, I mean, as I said, they struck a logistics headquarters, right, which was super important. So the Russians have a roster of targets targets that they can engage with moving forward. I don't expect this to slow down. Maybe they pause it a little bit to see what the response is and whatnot. But again, the EU will have a summit about this. Maybe Germany will call Article 4. There will be consultations about how to move forward. But what I really also want to stress with you, Vashi, is that this is an unbelievably important learning lesson and moment for Canada. Canada just extended its mission in Latvia until 2031. They're also a massive supporter of Ukraine. They have infrastructure in the Arctic. So Canada should be on the front row of lessons learned, getting engaged, and how they can also replicate the defense back home. Because the way that they've been sending packages in logistics hubs or on cargo planes, Canada is not immune to this, Vashi. And I don't want to be so alarmist on the program right now, but at some point, this will come home to us, in the way that Canada has supported Ukraine with refugees, financial aid, and military aid.
12: Well, let's talk a little bit more about that, because I think you raise a good point, in particular where the Arctic is concerned, right? We're covering all these announcements right now around defense and strengthening security in the North. We know that is a stated priority of the government. I think Canadians have been made much more aware of the adversaries that we have and their activity in the North. Obviously, Russia right at the front of that. Where are you watching when it comes to the Arctic? What do you think the priorities as far as our national security up there should be?
32: Well, again, Vashi, we really have to walk and have gum at the same time. So it's not just the Arctic, it's the Atlantic and it's the Pacific. What really strikes me, maybe not from the drone or from the infrastructure standpoint, is the foreign interference threat of wedging differences between communities in Canada. Whether it's the Rangers or the Indigenous or the natives who are working up in the Arctic, right there, I apologize for my language on that. They are the key people who are the defense of this, and they need to be told and communicated in a very public and positive outreach that you are part of Canada and you are part of a solution. So for instance, China getting a foothold in there, and one of these stories about running internet and providing support for these people when there's no clean water, there's no access to internet. Those are all things that CSIS, the RCMP, we need to keep a very close tight on as well. When it comes to the actual situational awareness, it is one of the most rugged and brutal and unforgiving territories as well. So while the Russians might have this advantage on icebreakers moving forward, in terms of sensors and how we're going to sort of map it out, AI and drones are really going to make a huge difference for it. But as I said, this is not clean and simple either for the Russians about how they do it. But manpower, constant exercising presence up there, it's really a 360 degree approach that Canada, its allies, all need to take to guard national sovereignty and to protect our strategic interests.
12: Do you think, from a strategic perspective, if I could build off that point, like we are clearly, the government is clearly moving, even from a defense and security perspective, to be more aligned with Europe. Does that increase risk that we face vis-a-vis Russia?
32: I mean, indirectly, absolutely. But Vashi, as we said, as you've seen what happened with the Trump administration and Greenland and his rhetoric about annexing Canada and making it a 51st state, unfortunately, we have to get involved in this. So while it might come down to that area, it's a very good investment strategically and from a trade perspective, ideologically, democracy, that we are aligning with Europe. I'm not of the position that we should be putting all of our eggs in one basket, but I think in this time, it calls for deeper cooperation. And it's great to see the PM also making tours with South Korea and Japan, Australia, New Zealand, to really tighten the existing relationships we can. But given the threats that are out there and this predatorial great power rivalry, it's really just not enough for Canada to align itself with Europe, unfortunately, in my opinion.
12: Okay, I got to leave it on that note. I'm out of time. Thanks so much for the conversation, Roger. I appreciate it.
32: All the best back home and elbows up, Canada.
12: For some, not for everyone. Thanks, Roger. Roger Hilton is a defense fellow with GlobeSec, an international think tank based in Central Europe, talking with us there about some of the latest actions of Russia. U.S. intelligence believes that Russia was behind an explosive drone found at Leipzig airport, and lots of consequences to that in Europe, but a warning for Canada as well, according to my guest, Roger Hilton.
13: This is the Vashi Capello Show on the iHeartRadio Talk Network. 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
16: Well, first, the good news on the Gardner westbound approaching to South Kingsway. It was only the left lane getting by at one point following a multi-vehicle crash. Everything there is cleared at the scene. And then we continue to deal with this slow to clear, lingering overnight road work on the eastbound at 401. If you're headed in the express, it looks like one lane is blocked. And they blocked access from the collectors to the express. So also creating all sorts of delays. And in the mix on the eastbound lanes of the 401. The transfer lanes that take you from the express to the collectors, it looks like the right lane is blocked following a collision as well. So not ideal if you're headed through this area. News Talk 1010 weather for your day today. Mainly cloudy skies with a 40% chance of showers early this morning. We clear in the afternoon and highs reaching 27 with a humidex of 32. Right now we're currently sitting at a mostly cloudy 22. It feels like 29. 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I'm Adjoa and Siaya Boa, your next update at 6 o'clock on News Talk 1010 Toronto.
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12: Now, not just everything menopause, but actually treating it. And more specifically, some news this week from a company called Abcellera that said Monday its experimental menopause treatment significantly reduced the frequency and severity of hot flashes in a mid-stage trial
14: which had a big impact on shares for the company, but also potentially a big impact on women who suffer from hot flashes and other symptoms associated with menopause. Here to help explain what this is all about is Dr. Céline Bouchard, president of the Canadian Menopause Society and a practicing OBGYN based in Quebec City. Hello, doctor. Good to have you on the program. Thank you so much for making the time.
8: Thank you so much for having me.
14: Before I get into the treatment or the drug development, I thought I would ask for the benefit of our listeners about hot flashes in general, sort of like if you could explain what they are and how they relate to menopause.
8: For sure. You know, hot flashes is a production of a body heat, the sudden body heat and sweating. It's almost, and with the night sweat also, you know, it's sudden and it's related to the decrease of estradiol, the estrogen level in our blood. And we respond for that by a bad control of the body control temperature center. So we have the feeling that we are at 40 degrees outside, but even if you are at 20 degrees, so your body will react like you are at 40 degrees. You will have a warming of your skin and the sweating and the discomfort with that, with palpitation and, you know, the anxiety related to that. And in the night, you know, they will go to awake you, and it's difficult to recuperate with that when you work for that and in the morning, yeah? You have a bad sleep.
14: For
8: so
14: sure.
8: It's the topo of hot flashes.
14: How common is it for women who
8: are
14: yes, how common is it for women, doctor, who are in menopause to experience hot flashes? Like, how common of a symptom of menopause is it?
8: 80% will feel that. 80% will feel hot flashes, and it will stay for, they said, around 7 years. So it's
14: Whoa.
8: A long time, huh? To have anxiety, to have a sleep disorder, and to feel, you know, shame in front of people when you work, you know, become red and sweat. It's very uncomfortable, huh? In front of people.
14: Yeah.
8: So it's very difficult for women. It's a very difficult time.
14: So tell me a little bit about what this this treatment that is in the mid-stage trial, how it would address that.
8: It's first of all, it's a phase two, so it's the beginning of the investigation. We'll not have this product on the market yet. We need to have a phase three with more patients on the phase to be sure that it's safe. But up to now, it's very safe. It's 92 patients were put on the placebo or the product. It's an injection, subcutaneously injection in the belly. Like Ozempic, it's once a month, so it stops hot flashes very well. You know, we're very effective. 83% of a relief after 1 month, and it stays for 1 month. So it's a very new therapeutic. It's an antibody, monoclonal antibody, leaking in your hypothalamus. You know, in the center of who produced the hot flashes. So it's up to now, it's safe and effective. So it's a good news for women, and it's 1 month injection, 1 month in the belly. It's simple for us because people are, you know, very aware of Ozempic. They
14: yes.
8: use that and they know about that. We are very happy to have a new product on the market, but maybe in 3 to 4 years.
14: Okay,
8: now.
14: That's what I was going to ask. It'll take another 3 to 4 years for it to go through the
8: yeah,
14: rest of the phases?
8: Yeah. For having a phase three is having more patients, maybe 400 patients on placebo and the drug to be sure that it's safe.
14: If I could ask just sort of in the interim, is there any, are there other treatments for hot flashes available, or would this be among the first?
8: No. You know, we have hormone. We suggest, OB-GYN suggests hormone. It's very good for women. It's good for prevention of osteoporosis. It's removed the hot flashes very well. And it's good for the genitourinary symptom of menopause, like dryness, vaginal dryness. And it's good for, you know, anxiety and mood distraction. So you have hormone, and we have the patient who are not able to take hormone because they don't want to take hormone, or they can't take hormone because of breast cancer, endometrial cancer, you know, hormone-dependent cancer. So they don't have any good choice of therapy. We have to use antidepressant for them, and you know, with antidepressant, you gain weight, you lose your libido, so it's not the good treatment. It's not as effective as the new therapy described by Abcellera.
12: And can I ask more broadly, like, you know, for a number of years, it certainly didn't feel like there was a ton of effort going into, or money, I should say, going into researching treatments for menopause. I know some of the guidelines, for example, in Canada even were not updated for decades. Do you sense any kind of shift there? Like, is there more money and priority being placed on trying to address what so many women go through and the difficulties that they face through menopause? Or do you still think that it's, you know, falling behind other areas?
8: We are falling behind the other area for sure.

0: this development, this company that's developed a new experimental menopause treatment. It's in the early stages, as the doctor mentioned, of trial, but will be expanded now to other stages and could be available in the next 3 to 4 years should those stages prove successful. Part of the reason I did want to talk about this, though, was for that last part of the discussion we had, that they're so relative to diseases that, let's say, men suffer primarily for, there's so little money and research going into how to treat this. Like, women have essentially been told to suffer for a long time and just endure the impact of this thing that we all go through, even though it is, like, so detrimental to your life and so debilitating that, as the doctor pointed out, she ends up prescribing antidepressants to women to just deal with it. So we'll see where this goes, but I thought it was an important conversation to have.
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10: Good morning, I'm Stuart McGinn. A cloudy start, and we could see some showers through this morning. Right now it's 22 degrees, the forecast after the news. Despite another meeting between Canadian and American trade officials yesterday, it seems both sides may not be very close to an agreement. A man is in hospital after a shooting in Rexdale late yesterday afternoon. And despite some early weekend struggles, IndyCar drivers left Markham raving about that city's new racetrack. Details on these and other stories coming up. But first, let's check News Talk 1010 Time Saver traffic.
11: Well, crews still on scene of a collision. It's on the eastbound 401 past McCowan in the transfer lanes. You'll find the right lane blocked. The left lane is getting by, but there's also lingering overnight road work through here. So really, really busy through Warden, especially for this early hour. It's never this slow. Westbound on the 401, no issues. Looks like most overnight road work has wrapped up. Don Valley Parkway South, a little bit of steady traffic through Lawrence and still in fantastic shape. On the Gardeners, you head into and out of the downtown core. 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I'm Adjoa and Sia Yabois. 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
10: Well, Canadian trade officials say they took part in another constructive meeting with their American counterparts yesterday, as the time crunch is now really on to a Wednesday deadline of Donald Trump's 50% tariffs. Meantime, Conservative leader Pierre Poilievre once again was criticizing Mark Carney's trade tactics in these ongoing negotiations over the weekend. CTV's Michael Serapio is following the latest developments both here at home and stateside in Washington.
12: There's no reason why the Prime Minister can't get a great deal on Wednesday. That's what he promised in the election.
13: But according to sources, the two sides are still far apart. If no deal is reached, the U.S. is promising to impose punitive tariffs of 50% on billions of dollars of Canadian exports.
14: I think that many Canadians, while they would like to continue to maintain the elbows up, would not appreciate what that actually means.
13: The U.S. trade rep warns Canada against imposing any kind of counter tariff if new U.S. tariffs come through.
10: While officials say trade discussions are continuing, the plan for the next 48 hours in the lead up to this deadline remains unclear. Meantime, amid these trade talks, a new weekly poll shows Carney's Liberal government is holding a double-digit lead over Poilievre's Conservatives. Liaison Strategies puts Liberal support at 43% compared to the Conservatives at 32%. Carney's approval rating, according

0: across the country has also risen to 60%. In comparison, Polyev's approval rating nationwide is 35%, while 53% disapprove of the job that he is doing as conservative leader. To other news here at home this morning, and a man has been rushed to hospital after a shooting in Rexdale late yesterday afternoon. CTV's Andrea Case has the details.
1: Police were called to a plaza near Islington and Bergamot just after 5 p.m. A man was transported to hospital by an emergency run. Paramedics tell CTV News the person has serious, non-life-threatening injuries. Police are searching for a suspect they described as a male, black, wearing a hoodie and possibly a ski mask.
0: Police say there were multiple suspects. They haven't said exactly what led to the shots being fired. Two people are in hospital this morning after a stabbing near Kensington Market. This happened just after 4:30 yesterday afternoon in the Augusta and College area. Police say they were called there for reports of a fight and found two male victims. They suffered serious but non-life-threatening injuries. It's not clear if police are looking for any other suspects in that case. Well, the city of Markham managed to redeem itself after some issues to kick off its hosting duties for its first ever Honda Indy. CTV's John Woodward was there.
2: After delays in preparing the track on Friday, races on Saturday and Sunday went ahead.
3: Drivers, start your engines!
2: And the drivers were off. Towards the end of the 90-lap race, it was Ericsson who slipped into the lead, the others trailing, and then
4: Ericsson wins on the streets of Markham.
2: The affable Swede talking about Markham's new track in the press conference after the race.
5: I love the track from the first lap. It's a tricky challenge as well because it's very easy. You get a little bit wrong, and there's no margin for error.
0: Organizers estimate roughly 140,000 people were in attendance throughout the full race weekend. And elsewhere in sports, the Blue Jays couldn't complete the sweep against the New York Yankees yesterday. They lost 4-3 in extra innings, capping off a stretch of 17 games in 17 days that revived the team's playoff chances. Here is the postgame reaction from manager John Schneider.
6: That's a tough 17-game grind for everyone, you know, and to come out 11-6 is really impressive. Today's a tough one because there's some chances to finish off a sweep, and that's hard against any team, but I think just continue to play as hard as we're playing. We got to find a way to generate some more runs and hopefully give the pitching a little bit of a break.
0: The Jays get a break themselves today before starting a three-game series in Tampa against the Rays tomorrow. They remain just one game back of a wild card playoff spot. You can tap into breaking news anywhere. Keep in touch by downloading the CTV News app. News Talk 1010 weather, mainly cloudy skies this morning with a 40% chance of showers. Will clear out into this afternoon as we climb to a high today of 27 degrees and a humidex of 32. Partly cloudy tonight with a low down to 16 degrees. Tomorrow, a mix of sun and cloud with a high of 27. We could see more showers on Wednesday. Clouds with a 60% chance of rain. Wednesday's high up to 25 degrees. Right now, it's 21. I'm Stuart McGinn. Our next update is at 6:30 on News Talk 1010.
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8: Well, welcome to your Monday. Hope you had a good weekend. Turned out better. You know, I cautioned when I was doing the weather on Friday. The forecast Friday morning was that Sunday had a 70% chance of rain. But I said, hey, don't call anything off. And one of the things I had in mind was a garden party that I was going to on Sunday in celebration of two of my friends who somewhat spontaneously got married. And I thought, you know what? Let's not cast a shadow over everything that people have planned for Sunday just because on Friday morning, the long range says Sunday looks wet. And as it turned out, it was a pretty good day. As a matter of fact, no rain, and we had mixed skies. It wasn't even completely overcast. And it was a very lovely garden party. Perhaps an excuse to play the song later on in the show. Let's do the five things.
9: And now, five things. More in the Morning presents the five things you need to know.
8: Number one, trade talks enter the end stage with 48 hours left. Number two, Brampton grapples with a warning that the idled Stellantis plant could be permanently closed. Number three, Zanzibar's tavern goes topless after a fire destroys the roof. I'm sorry, but that headline is mandatory. Number four, the federal conservatives call on Mark Carney to make the gas tax holiday permanent. And number five, Drivers hail Markham's racetrack as Marcus Ericsson wins the first of five events in that city. It's 6:08.
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8: So I hope you had a good weekend, and we're sort of, I was saying in the five things you need to know, we're in the end stage of trade negotiations, but we're also sort of, what, there's a horizon on summer, let's say. So every single weekend becomes that much more valuable and perhaps more territory to be used to the maximum of our ability. 6:08 is the time, 22 degrees. And Christian, there's no way for me to do this off channel, but apparently Scott Reed is still jonesing for his topics. So, okay, so let's talk about all the, you know, let's start unpacking the five things you need to know. One of them certainly would be the trade talks continue. As you heard, I think from Stuart McGinn was saying this in the 6 a.m. news, the U.S. trade negotiator, it was his birthday yesterday, and he actually walked away from his celebrations in order to talk for 90 minutes virtually with our trade negotiator and our trade minister. And you know what? It's Marika Walsh has been doing great reporting on this, as well as Adrian Morrow in the Globe and Mail. They seem to have some of the best information. But it's kind of hard to tease out of what we're learning as to whether or not there's like a doomsday clock ticking, or we're just going to, you know, miraculously, it's going to be like one of those Disney movies. We're going to arrive at everything we ever wanted, or at the very least a deal, in time for Wednesday. I still think the wider narrative or the better prediction is probably that Trump will once again say, you know what, Canadians seem to be negotiating in good faith, so let's not be heavy-handed. Well, he would never say it this way. But let's extend the deadline. It's what he keeps doing with Iran. You know, he keeps saying tonight at midnight. He actually said in one of his social media postings months ago, Iran will cease to exist. And, you know, the millennia of Iranian history and the people and the land itself will come to an end. And then, okay, you know what? Let's give it another 6 weeks.
10: You know, it's interesting because Trump, the President Trump will change the script. Just insert country here.
8: Yeah.
10: Canada is not negotiating well. I'm going to blow them up. Iran now has a deal. Like, it's ridiculous.
8: Yeah. But at the very least, the fact is, and I keep wondering, you know, how do you pass the time when you're not negotiating? You know, because Dominic LeBlanc and our chief trade negotiator have been in Washington, I think, for like 10 days now. And I found myself wondering, I've had a very interesting insider's tour of the Canadian embassy, but there were several floors I didn't see. And I sometimes wonder if they have almost like hotel rooms or apartments there for Canadians who are in Washington on business, on official business, to be able to stay. The embassy, though, incidentally, is absolutely spectacular. The top floor is basically a sequence of party rooms where you can throw either a cocktail party or you're going to lay on the catering tables and throw a gala dinner. But also, there is a huge patio and with a view of the Congress buildings. And the ambassador's office is almost like a, I don't know what you'd call it. It's like a wheelhouse, or it's this spectacular all glass thing that sits there. And the ambassador sits with their back to the Capitol building so that anybody in a meeting with them has this incredible view over their shoulders. But anyway, back to the more salient affair, or the more important affair, which is that, you know, the negotiations continue. The deadline is Wednesday. and the Americans are being fairly demanding. They want American booze back on the shelves. Fine, we'll do that if you make a deal. They want a renegotiation of dairy quotas, so apparently they're not asking for the complete and utter destruction of supply management, but they want dairy quotas. I was reading on that on the weekend, and one of the things that was pointed out was the American method. In Canada, we have quotas. So we tell a dairy farmer, we're going to buy this much milk, or you're going to be able to sell this much milk, and you're going to get this price for it. And that means, actually, that because we're managing supply management, that milk is going to be more expensive. And also that because Americans are not subject to that kind of management, that selling dairy into Canada is not easy, if nigh on to impossible. But in the States, what they do is they kind of guarantee a certain amount of milk, and then the government buys into the supply. And then half the time, they end up dumping that milk. So that's why Canadian dairy farmers in the industry are paranoid about American milk, is it's so heavily subsidized that it's not easy to compete with that. Meanwhile, in Brampton, Kamal Calamari doing an interesting report on the weekend about how the Stellantis plant, which has been idled and may close, and sort of the knock-on effect of that. And he went to a couple of diners, for example, where they say business is down dramatically. And Patrick Brown was quite categorical in that report, where he said that Brampton City Council had already not rezoned necessarily, but had applied rules to Stellantis that the plant must absolutely be for auto manufacturing. So if they think that they can permanently idle that plant and sell it off to be something else, they can't, because it's required that it be permanently auto manufacturing. Which reminds me of something I was noticing just the other day on Queen Street, directly across the street from our plant here, our campus in downtown Toronto. There is this building that was deeded, it was given to the city of Toronto, but the terms were that it always had to be a market. And back in the day, that made perfect sense, that it would just be, you know, like a mini St. Lawrence market. Problem is, over the years, that business model has failed. And so I don't know how many years now it's been, but it is boarded up. And, you know, you just wonder, is there no way to void that agreement and find another way to use it? Because, you know, creating this situation where it was mandated it could only be used for one purpose has resulted in it not being used at all. 6:15. 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
11: We have problems happening. John, good morning. Eastbound at 401. This is just past McCowan in the transfer lanes. It's the right lane that is blocked out following a collision. So if you're on the eastbound side of the transfers, it's already slow to go because there's a little bit of light rain and lingering overnight road work, which was slow to clear. So it's adding all sorts of delays. So busier than it should be from well before just before Kennedy, actually. Westbound on the 401. Find that getting busy as you head in towards Durham and in towards Scarborough. South on Don Valley Parkway, you're putting on the brakes now, or the 401 in South of Lawrence, and then everything opens up nicely for you and starting to fill in now on the 410 as you head into Brampton. News Talk 1010 weather for your day today. Mainly cloudy skies, 40% chance of showers early this morning. Highs reaching 27 with a humidex of 32. Right now we're currently sitting at 21 degrees with a humidex. It feels like 29. Needing an oil change or maintenance check? Drop it to Mr. Luplo Tires. No appointment needed before you hit the road this summer. Mr. Luplus Tires celebrating 50 years. I'm Adjoa and Sia Yabois. Your next update at 6:30.
8: Yeah.
11: On News Talk 1010 Toronto. Look, I'm trying to jump the time.
8: Thank you, Adjoa.
11: You're welcome. Good
8: morning. Good to have you. Coming up in just a moment, it'll be the morning brief with Scott Reed. See if he has any intelligence on the trade negotiations. And also, we'll have to ask him about a new poll that finds that Mark Carney's popularity, his general support, is now at 60%. I don't ever remember a time, perhaps outside of, you know, when we were in some kind of war situation, that a prime minister has had 60% support. It's 6:17.
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8: Six 20 is the time on a Monday morning, 21 degrees. We're joined by Scott Reed, former advisor to Prime Minister Paul Martin, now CTV and News Talk 1010 political analyst. I understand you're in Ottawa this morning.
25: I am. They have the big AMO conference, Association of Municipalities of Ontario, for the next couple of days. So I'm down here. I'm speaking there this morning. Last night, I bumped into, in the same restaurant I was at, Marit Stiles had her whole NDP caucus. All of them are up here. So I was bumping into a bunch of the province's hard left and, getting indoctrinated.
8: There you go. Well, actually, for walks, this is one of the better conferences of the year as we get ready for fall, and especially in a year where we have municipal races in every municipality and town and city in Ontario. So it's certainly a gathering of all of the very active politicians.
25: Oh, yeah. It's a command performance, particularly for provincial and federal politicians to get the invite. I can remember when Mr. Martin used to speak here all the time. You'd always want to prepare for this because you win over those mayors and you win over those Reeves. You know, buys you a lot of good political will out there.
8: So trade talks continue in Washington, which I suppose is a good sign. There's no making a sure prediction, but I'm curious about your analysis. Do you think Trump is going to taco, or is this like in a plane where they say brace, brace, brace?
25: Well, you know, this is, I think, in and of itself a topic. The fact that so much is at stake, will tariffs go up monstrously on a wide variety of products and goods on Wednesday, or will we see some kind of deal? If we do see a deal, what will be in the deal? All that's at stake, all that's implicated, and it's a black box, man. Like Canadians, we don't have any sense of what our goals are. We don't have any sense of what our progress is. There's leaks most recently suggest that, you know, the United States is demanding things like guaranteed access to our critical minerals, right of first refusal on their use, meaning that, according to reports, that we would say, all right, United States, we will agree that our critical minerals, which are powering the 21st century economy, won't be sold to anyone without your approval or without you first having the opportunity to purchase them. They want guaranteed access to energy and energy production. So, you know, like, I think those are no-fly zones. I don't think that we can make those kinds of structural commitments. So I think, in all honesty, in a weird way, if the prime minister were to agree to a deal that really looks like it undermines the national interest, like, a deal in some ways is going to be harder for Carney to sell than no deal, as damaging as no deal might be if there are new tariffs. Because I really think it's going to draw on the deference that Canadians have shown toward Mark Carney to have him say, listen, I know you don't like the look of this. I know there's major concessions and compromises, but nevertheless, I am telling you to trust me. This is a good deal. People are in a fighting mood.
1: Yep. Well, and it's interesting. I don't know if you saw John Ralston Saul's column in the Globe and Mail, which is a bit overcooked. But this business with the right of first refusal on Canadian minerals is interesting, because what he was offering in that column is that the United States is treating other countries these days the way England, France, you know, Belgium used to treat Africa. You know, it's just sort of, we're going to come in and take what we want.
25: But certainly the implication, very much. And that's the way Trump looks at the world, through this kind of 19th, 18th century imperialistic lens. And, you know, at some point you say, listen, we are not your vassal state. And certainly we are not, like, we're not the Congo. You're not Belgium. We're not just a source of rubber for you, okay?
1: Well, and that brings me to another column, which we sent to you this morning. David Olive writing in the Toronto Star that basically Canada should tell America to get stuffed.
25: Yeah, and so I think that's where, and, you know, when David is, you know, usually a very thoughtful, balanced, measured guy, and, you know, writing for, what has it been, probably 40 years on economic affairs, and I think his tone is where Canadians are at, which is, it just takes me back to, if even the David Olives of the world are saying, tell these guys to go fly a kite, you know, any deal is going to have demonstrable gains. Otherwise, the prime minister is going to have a heck of a sales job on his hands, because, you know, there's like a recent poll saying something like 79% of Canadians would rather walk away from a deal than accept something. And people also, there's actually two dimensions to it, which makes it doubly challenging politically. One, Canadians are skeptical of any deal. And two, they don't believe that Trump will honor a deal anyway. So even if people say, all right, you know what, on balance, I think the trade-offs work, we'll put the booze back on the shelves, we'll, you know, we'll agree to a further set of talks on forestry or whatever have you. Okay, I can live with this. And then they go, yeah, but it's still no good, because Trump will just break his word at the very second that it occurs to him to do so, as he's done with the EU and Britain when they did deals earlier last year. So it is... it's really hard to figure it out. On the other hand, like, if 50% tariffs come in on Wednesday and on a full range of goods, that is going to mean people will have to relocate companies and factories, and it will cost jobs. So not a fun time to be prime minister, I don't think.
1: You mentioned the prime minister and whatever political capital he has. I'm holding here that just came in this morning, the latest liaison poll that finds that Mark Carney's approval rating is up 3 points to 60%. For any politician, that is beyond enviable.
25: Yeah, you know, it's a really unique situation. I actually wrote a piece about this. It'll be in the Globe later today or tomorrow. And, you know, I don't think this is a honeymoon. I think this is a function of circumstance. You know, Trump has so altered our politics that I really think Canadians do have a wartime mentality. It's a trade war, it's an economic war, but it feels like we are under assault. And therefore, I think a lot of this approval is due to the fact that Canadians look at Carney and they go, you know what? I don't know what I would do. Like me, Scott Reed, you, John Moore, don't know what I would do with a creature like Trump. You can't depend on him. He's irrationally hostile, treats us like an enemy. I don't know what I would do, but I think maybe this guy does. Like, I think this guy was a central bank governor who knows how to strike deals, who's lived in the worlds of finance. Maybe he can find a way. And I think that's it's this sort of wartime mentality. I'm going to place my trust and my confidence in this leader. It's in defiance of decades. For decades, the number one defining attribute of Canadian politics and in politics around the world has been Don't believe your leaders. But now suddenly we're like, we're under assault. We're at war. I'm going to approve the prime minister almost in advance. I'm just going to defer to him because, like, I got to trust in his judgment. It's a very interesting dynamic.
1: And I don't know how much time you spend on Twitter, but it was pretty clear this weekend that conservative MPs and operatives were instructed to tweet their enduring support for Pierre Poilievre. And the sub-theme was that Pierre Poilievre is being ganged up on by the Canadian media, because, of course, the Canadian media is a monolith of liberals, as we know. Just look at the Sun and the National Post. But is Pierre Poilievre being ganged up on or honestly reported on?
25: Well, I mean, I'll tell you where in the most recent round of this stuff, it began last Friday with a story by our friend Vashi Kapelos at CTV.
1: Right.
25: 17 conservative MPs speaking off the record said that they have concerns about his leadership. They are skeptical that he can win a campaign, you know, that he can ever win an election. Yet his candidate in a by-election in North Vancouver is on tape saying, listen, I hear a lot when I knock on doors that people have concerns. They think that Pierre Poilievre is divisive. But trust me, he's not on the ballot. My name is. So he's distancing himself from Poilievre. And, you know, I spent last night out for dinner with a bunch of conservatives that were at this. And all they did, rain on Pierre Poilievre. It's a difficult time for him. And, you know, these faux expressions of support and strength, I think people see through that stuff. And in some ways it displays and broadcast your weakness. If you have to have people propping you up, probably means that you're sagging.
1: And any tears to be shed for the burning of Zanzibar?
25: Well, I suppose in the sense that it's a small business and a long-time Toronto landmark. You know, I'm not going to be, put your hands together for lovely lease all the way from Sherbrooke, Quebec. I don't know. I'll be honest, I have many vices, but I wasn't a regular attendee now.
1: Thanks a lot for this. Have a good time at the conference.
25: Thank you, sir. Cheers.
1: That is analyst and former advisor to the Prime Minister, Scott Reed. The Morning Brief brought to you by Your Life, Your Money, the weekend financial show hosted by Kelvin, the Money Guy, Saturdays at 3 p.m. Thomas Mulcair is back. He's going to join us for a Mulcair Monday. A lot of political stuff to talk about, including Thomas Mulcair having written a column for CTV News where he says, quit the hand-wringing. Mark Carney is actually outmaneuvering Trump. It is 6:30. Let's get to the half-hour headlines, and Stuart McGinn is here. Good morning.
2: Hey, John. Good morning. Well, sources are telling CTV News Canadian and American trade officials are still far apart in trade talks, all as we approach Wednesday's deadline for Donald Trump's new 50% tariff threats. Dominic LeBlanc and company remained in Washington through the weekend, meeting with U.S. Trade Representative Jamieson Greer virtually yesterday on what was his birthday. The only update we got out of those talks was to say that they were constructive. Meantime, in the midst of those trade negotiations, we'll get our latest read on the cost of living this morning. Stats Canada will report its data on inflation for the month of July. Economists are predicting a slight increase from 2.8 to 2.9%. A drop in gas prices helped to offset some rising costs last month. An adult entertainment club that's operated on Yonge Street since 1960 is vowing to rebuild after a major fire over the weekend. CP24's Andrew Brennan covered the story.
3: The early morning fire was so violent that it tore through the roof where it was believed that flames first broke out, leaving this adult entertainment venue itself partially topless. Also, on top of that, some of the ceiling caved in. There's questions about the structural integrity now of the building that houses Club Zanzibar.
2: No injuries reported in the fire early Sunday. A cause of it remains under investigation. And several IndyCar drivers are giving Markham's new street track a thumbs up following what was a bumpy start to its inaugural race weekend. Events Friday had to be canceled because the track wasn't ready. But despite the hiccup, the rest of the weekend went smoothly and the threat of rain for yesterday's race held off. Here was the winner Marcus Ericsson's reaction to the track.
4: Always challenging on the first year for a new track, so I'm sure when we come back in a year's time, it's going to be running everything a lot smoothly. But I know, you know, even talking around with drivers, everyone loves the layout, thinks it's really fun. So I think they've done a really good job.
2: For the first of 5 years of Markham's IndyCar events, officials say an estimated 140,000 people were in attendance. Full details on these stories and more coming up at the top of the hour from the CTV Toronto Newsroom. I'm Stuart McGinn. Now let's check time saver traffic.
11: Well, we still have this collision on the eastbound 401. It's just past McCowan and the transfers. The right lane is occupied. And there is a little bit of a slowdown as you make your way from before Midland. Westbound 401 starting to load up normally in towards Scarborough and in towards Midtown. Southbound 427 is jammed from Dundas on to Cawthra on the westbound QEW. Looks like a lingering overnight road work, which is also slow to clear. And had a peek at the Gardner eastbound, filling it over the Humber as you head into the downtown core. News Talk 1010 weather for your day today. Mainly cloudy skies, 40% chance of showers early this morning. Highs of 27 with a humidex of 32. Right now we are currently sitting at 21 degrees under mostly cloudy skies. 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Time saver traffic, Imagine once. Yeah, yeah, boy, your next update at 6:45 on News Talk 1010 Toronto.
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8: 6:36 is the time as the sun comes up over the great city of Toronto. Oh, just learning via a source. This just in, it's confirmed. Mike Layton is confirming he's going to run for Toronto City Council again. It's going to be an interesting race because he goes up against Diane Sachs, who is probably of like the 25 people who sit on Toronto Council. There's always maybe six or seven that everybody talks about.
1: And I'm always amazed because, as you know, it's a great big oval or arc or whatever, semi-moon, whatever you want to call it. But all the offices of counselors are located on the same floor. And I'll go up there usually to go and see one of them or to go see the mayor. And I'll look at the names on the doors and I'll think, I have never even heard of you. And you are a Toronto city councillor, and my job is to cover news in Toronto. But Diane Sachs is one of the half dozen or so that people talk about. She's also somebody we featured, actually, as a pundit, as a participant in the roundtables. And she can be pointed and tart in her analysis. And I would imagine that the mayor probably would, bridle at me saying this, but my sources have told me that while Diane Sachs is very much on the same political agenda as the mayor considers her to be a bit of a troublemaker or a disturber. And it's because Diane Sachs tends to be extraordinarily frank and really doesn't care. And it's something I like in her analysis when she's on the panels and when we talk, for news reasons. She doesn't care if she upsets somebody. She doesn't care if somebody feels insulted. So this is Mike Layton's old ward. He'll be taking on somebody who was considered a front runner, obviously, for the riding, although somebody else is taking her on. There are some, I'm not going to get too inside baseball or inside politics here, but there are some scenarios, let's say, going on Toronto City Council, where some councillors are plotting against other councillors and arranging for very, very strong and well-backed candidates to take them on. And that may be in play here against Diane Sachs. But Mike Layton, that's interesting. And the other consideration is this. I've often observed, and this is only my impression. I can't tell you I have any intelligence on this. But I think in some respects, Mayor Olivia Chow is kind of like Joe Biden. She wanted to be the mayor of Toronto, and it took so long that now she's the mayor of Toronto, but she probably thinks, I really am getting tired of this stuff. I think she's about to turn 70. And so she had no choice but to run for re-election. After all, she didn't even have a complete first term. But it's a certainty, I think, that she will not run again. And so this sets Mike Layton up as kind of part of a dynasty to run for mayor in 4 years. So the consensus seems to be that the Markham Grand Prix was a pretty grand success this weekend. And that comes on the heels of a very Toronto phenomenon where they couldn't do testing on Friday because the track wasn't fully certified, wasn't fully complete, which is just like, dudes, what the hell? But anyway, they got it going. And I don't know if you watched any of it, but critical to this particular race and the route map was this hairpin turn, which was almost like doing a U-turn. It was absolutely nuts to watch. But anyway, here's John Woodward's report.
6: Just before they started revving, Marcus Ericsson was kind enough to stop and chat with us and take us to his pit team where they discussed their strategy for handling Markham's new track.
7: The Indy drivers running a gauntlet of fans, offering them high fives and signatures, including on young Jackson.
9: Oh, you guys signed for the first time.
10: TK signed his back for a signature.
12: Who'd you get to sign your hat?
13: I got a few people. I got McLaughlin, I got Dixon, I got Ericsson.
7: Swedish driver Marcus Ericsson, a previous winner of the Indy 500 in 2022, who stopped to tell us the new Markham track is an exciting challenge.
15: It's great. The track is really, really fun, very challenging. It's going to be a really good race, I think, a lot of action. So.
7: The new track, almost a year in the making, after the event moved from Toronto, where it had been held since the 80s. After delays in preparing the track on Friday, races on Saturday and Sunday went ahead, said Markham Mayor Frank Scarpitti.
17: Well, we started our engines over a year ago here in the city of Markham, getting ready for this race.
18: At this time, we ask all drivers approaching their cars.
7: Scarpitti, as the Grand Marshal, was given the chance to make the iconic call.
19: Drivers, start your engines!
7: And the drivers were off. Those in Ericsson's pit crew watching closely.
6: None of these cars go anywhere without a pit crew. This is pit lane. This is where a team of mechanics and technicians service these cars, often in just a matter of seconds.
13: There were four or five teams here last night till almost midnight, and we were one of them.
7: Erickson's pit coach, Chris Snyder, prepping his crew for something new.
13: New track, there's just a lot of variables up in there. You don't know how this thing's going to flow.
7: Towards the end of the 90-lap race, it was Erickson who slipped into the lead, the others trailing, and then...
2: Erickson wins on the streets of Markham.
7: The affable Swede talking about Markham's new track in the press conference after the race.
15: I love the track from the first lap. It's a tricky challenge as well because it's very easy. You get a little bit wrong. And there's no margin for error.
7: As Markham's first Indy crosses the finish line.
1: All right. Well, well done. And I found myself wondering, you know, why is this going to Markham? And apparently it was because it was considered to be too much to handle to have FIFA have the World Cup in Toronto and do the Indy. But I wonder if whatever individuals were involved in that whole thinking and process ever thought that it would go to Markham and stay in Markham. They've got a 5-year deal, and Frank Scarpitti is already saying that they want it to stay in Markham. But the whole thing went off very, very well. So Liaison does a tracker poll on a monthly basis, which is interesting because you can see what the trend lines are when it comes to voting intentions and perhaps more importantly, political support for the leaders. And the latest Liaison poll out this morning has, they divide it into two categories, but that gets into way too many numbers. So let's just do the top line. Amongst all people who were polled, the Liberals had 38% support. Conservatives 27% and NDP at 11%. But when you get to Mark Carney's approval rating, it is just sky high. It's actually up 3 points to 60%. Disapproval down 2 points to 31%. Pierre Poilievre's favorable number is up 1 point at 35%, but unfavorable number remains at 53%. 53% of Canadians have a negative impression of Pierre Poilievre. And that's why I put that on the agenda today for debate. We talked about it on the Morning Brief with Scott Reed. It'll be on round one and round two. But is Pierre Poilievre getting a rough deal? Are people actually ganging up on him? Because there's this narrative that the Canadian media are all liberal. I'd love... You know, somebody was saying, oh, News Talk 1010, you're all liberals. Really? Bill Carroll at 9 o'clock this morning, Jerry Agar at 10 o'clock this morning, tough as nails, Deb Hutton, who has advised two very conservative premiers. I think, you know, the balance is fairly evident here. And something I'll always come back to whenever people say, oh, the Canadian media, they're so liberal and biased. When Stephen Harper, the year Stephen Harper ran and won, the prime ministership, there were 18 newspaper editorial endorsements. 17 of them were for Harper. It's 6:45. Let's get to News Talk 1010 Time Saver Traffic.
3: You know, we have a couple of problems now, John. First, we'll start on the eastbound 401 past McCowan. An update to problems in the transfer lanes. Transfer lanes have been completely blocked following this pretty serious collision. So if you're a commuter in the express and we're trying to get to the transfers that take you to the collectors, you can't do that through McCowan. Probably head earlier through the transfers at Warden to bypass because it's really slow in those express lanes now from well before Kennedy. Also problems southbound on the 427, express ramp to the QBW. Niagara bound right at the bend of that ramp. You'll find the left lane off limits with the collision slowdowns from before Bloor, and you'll find delays await you on the Gardner eastbound now from the South Kings where everything opens up quickly past Jameson. 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I'm Adjoa and Sia Yabois. 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
1: More cloud than sun today, so mixed skies, kind of what we got right now. The high today is actually 28 degrees. Overnight down to 17, and then tomorrow looks like a nice day. Sunny with a high of 28. In just a moment, he's back. Thomas Mulcair with a Mulcair Monday. See what he has to say about the notion that Pierre Poilievre is being hard done by. It's 6:47 and 21 degrees.
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1: 6:51 is the time, 21 degrees. A fire gutting the roof in the upper floors of Zanzibar Tavern early yesterday morning. And it's one of Toronto's more storied adult entertainment clubs in a time where actually strip bars are in serious decline. I remember doing this as a story at some point last year, and I forget the figures, but it was like we'd gone from 20 establishments and we were down to, in the GTA, like 5 or 4. But firefighters were called to Young and Elm Streets shortly after 6 a.m. And as this firefighter explains, it could have been worse because all of these old buildings on Young Street and elsewhere, actually, it's part of the way we build or used to build 125 years ago in Toronto. These buildings are adjoined, but often the roof line is actually, like the attic line, is shared, which means the fire can spread.
2: Upon our arrival, crews were met with heavy flame, heavy smoke and heat at the Zanzibar Tavern. Fire was automatically escalated to a second alarm, and the incident commander made decisions that, to be very honest, saved the rest of this block.
1: The Zanzibar establishment, tavern, I mean, it was bought by a family, David Cooper, in 1959, and it's been a bar, it's had live music, go-go dancers, and then topless dancers, and eventually it just became the strip club that it is in the 1980s, but it's still family-owned, so does it have a future?
6: Well, we would certainly hope so. We've been around since 1960, my dad started the place. Bigger and better is our attitude. It looks like the top floor may be gone, but we can always hope for the best. You know, build it better than it was.
1: And if you're of a certain vintage, I mean, I don't know that too many people mourn the decline of a strip bar anymore. They're not what they used to be. I mean, business people used to make deals. People would come from out of town. You'd take them to a strip bar to make your deal. That doesn't happen anymore. But there is an aspect of Toronto's sort of seedy heritage. And a lot of establishments that have closed down in the last 5 or 6 years that had a storied history in Toronto. 6:53.
8: Totally predictable. You know what? Not everything is going perfectly right. Empathy for other people's point of view. You're not listening.
36: He's back.
8: Yep.
36: It's a Mulcair Monday with Tom Mulcair.
1: Well, good morning. Good morning, Thomas Mulcair. It's nice to have you back.
9: Good morning, John Moore. Great to be with you.
1: I hope you've had a lovely summer in the Laurentians.
9: We did.
1: Yeah.
9: Yeah, it's been fantastic.
1: Okay, so let's talk trade and the feds. You know, there may be some indications they're going to fold on the American booze business and tell the provinces to put booze back on the shelves, but you can't tell Doug Ford what to do.
9: That's true. But there was an interesting clue given last week out of the blue. Christine Frechette just started musing about the fact that, well, you know, at some point we're going to have to get American booze back on the shelves of the SAQ, which is the Quebec Liquor Control Board. So I'm sort of going, well, that's not the type of thing that she would have just come up with on her own. She's working very hard. She's going to be in St. John's, Newfoundland, Labrador today, John, with Mark Carney and the Premier of Newfoundland, Labrador, making a mammoth announcement about clean renewable energy on the Churchill River. So she's in the business of trying to get along as much as she can, because she's heading into a general election with Mark Carney. And I think that it's a clear indication that that signal has been given by Ottawa to the provinces. Look, you've got to be ready to drop the ban. It's going to be part of the deal if we do make a deal. So I think that it's an indication that things are moving along a little bit better than what they've hinted publicly. There's still a very thorny issue involving what we call supply management. It's what allows our farmers, our dairy farmers, to, you know, to maintain family farms here in Canada, and that's eggs, poultry, and dairy. That's going to be on the table. The Americans are gunning for it. So we'll see whether or not Carney can hold on. I think it's going to be a very difficult one if he starts giving that away.
1: Okay, but you have written a column for us here at CTV Online where you think Carney's actually outmaneuvering Trump on trade.
9: I do. Yeah, I think that one of the most important things with regard to Carney is that he hasn't taken the bait. And the bait would have included outright threats of retaliation, because there's no bonus in it for Canada right now. What he's done, you know, people are saying, well, the Americans are complaining that they have a trade deficit with Canada. Stop exporting oil to the States and we'll get rid of the trade deficit. That'll shut them up. Well, it wouldn't. And the interesting thing in my mind anyway, John, that Carney said was this. He said, look, we've got to be a reliable trading partner. That's one of the biggest and best assets that we've got. And he said he didn't see any value right now. He's still got everything on the table, but he's not overtly threatening retaliation to the Americans. So let's see what, you know, percolates in the next couple of days. But I actually do think that Carney, by not taking the bait, not falling into the trap of Donald Trump, who always wants to have these sites. What Trump has said about supply management is so totally outrageous. It's irrelevant. You know, don't listen to him. He's the one who put in place the Canada-US-Mexico trade deal that he now said has been terribly unfair to American dairy farmers. So it's all positioning. It's all malarkey, as usual, from Trump, and I wouldn't pay much attention to it.
1: One of the big political stories stemming from publication on Friday is Vashi Kapelos and another CTV reporter talking to 17 conservative MPs without identifying them, but they express strong reservations about Pierre Poilievre because they're starting to think they're going to lose their seats.
9: Yes, they are wise to be making that analysis because they know that if things remain as they are, Poilievre has no chance of beating Carney. And that's a big if because things can change, but Poilievre himself on a personal level is just not attracting Canadians. He did a really darn good job in the last election. All of a sudden, a lot of working class people, union members, were voting conservative because they bought into his, you know, his narrative. But ever since Carney's been on the scene, it's been very tough for them. So yes,

0: being given much more important roles within his shadow cabinet. But it's about him. Canadians just don't see him as being their leader, their prime minister. And that's why Carney remains so high in the polls. In fact, I would dare say if I were a Liberal advisor, I would be telling the Liberals, don't go too hard on Poilievre because he's your best asset. You don't want to lose him. I remember when Mr. Harper called an early election in 2008 because he did not want to lose Stéphane Dion, and there was a real threat that the Liberals were about to push Dion out the door. And he got his election early, and he was against Stéphane Dion, and he beat him. Again, he won his second election that way. It was still a minority, but he beat the Liberals again. And so it's the same thing here. The Liberals, the last thing they want is to lose Pierre Poilievre as their opponent. But if this continues, that could happen.
1: Thank you, sir. Good to have you back.
0: Great. Good to be with you, John. All the best.
1: That is Thomas Mulcair with a Mulcair Monday. Coming up in the next half hour, we'll get a view on where trade negotiations may be going in Washington. It's really impossible to tease that much out. You've seen Mike Licatur every day chasing the trade negotiators down the street and getting absolutely nothing out of them. It's 7 o'clock.
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5: Good morning. I'm Stuart McGinn. We're starting off the week with cloudy skies and a chance of showers through this morning. Right now it's 21 degrees, but it feels more like 27. The forecast after the news. Hope of a new trade deal starting to fade ahead of Wednesday's deadline for new 50% tariffs. There are significant delays on the Milton GO Train line after a person was hit by a train this morning, and the Blue Jays remain one game back of a playoff spot despite an extra innings loss to the Yankees yesterday. Details on these and other stories coming up, but first, News Talk 1010 Time Saver Traffic.
6: We still have problems on the southbound 427. It's in the express. It's on the ramp that takes you to the QEW Niagara bound. It's the left lane that is out following a collision. In terms of the delay, pretty extensive, does extend from before Bloor. And then if your travels take you on to the eastbound 401, just past McCowan, the transfer lanes that take you to the collectors have been blocked off through here. This is following a collision as well, and it's low from before Kennedy. Brand new problems coming into the traffic desk on the westbound 401 express through Meadowvale. You'll find that the left lane block following a stall in sub 44 DVP combination heavy over the 401 all the way down to Winford Drive. There's a life on every bike. Give 1 meter of space when passing a person cycling to ensure everyone gets home safely. Learn more at toronto.ca/watch for bikes. Time saver traffic. Imagine one. Sia Yabwa. 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
5: Well, despite what's been described as another constructive meeting between Canadian and American trade officials yesterday, sources say both sides still aren't close to reaching a deal. But what we know is drawing closer is Wednesday's deadline for Donald Trump's new 50% tariff threats. CTV's Michael Serapio has the latest details.
7: This member of the Prime Minister's Advisory Council says Canada should not be afraid of fighting back.
8: These are the things that got us to a place to be able to now use that leverage to get a better deal.
9: Now, whether a better deal can be reached by August 19 is yet to be seen, but today's virtual meeting can be seen as a positive sign, and that's because Jameson Greer did carve out time to make it happen, walking away from his own birthday celebrations with loved ones.
5: It's unclear what the plan for negotiations is through the next 48 hours. Meantime, over the weekend, Conservative leader Pierre Poilievre slammed Mark Carney for not yet reaching a trade deal with the U.S., and he also urged the feds to extend their soon-set-to-expire gas tax cut until next July. Poilievre says Canadians should get another 10 months of relief at the pumps at least. The cut was first put into effect to bring the price of gas down by 10 cents to combat the effects of the war between the U.S. and Iran. That war, of course, still ongoing. A police investigation is underway in Scarborough following the discovery of possible human remains. CP24's Courtney Heels is on the scene at an industrial plaza in the Ellesmere and Markham area.
10: It appears as though the focus is the back of this industrial plaza. This all unfolded yesterday. What we're hearing from Toronto police, they say they were called to this plaza around 6 o'clock in the evening at the time over a suspicious incident. And now what we're hearing from officers, they say they made the discovery of possible human remains.
5: So far, police can't say whether this could be criminal in nature or if homicide investigators may be called in. Metrolinx is warning of significant delays on the GO Train's Milton line after a person was struck by a train this morning at Kipling Station. The fatal accident has led to the closure of Dixie GO Station. While trains on the Milton line are only traveling as far as

0: Cooksville. Buses are available from there, while customers at Kiplingo are being advised to take the TTC. Police and transit officials haven't shared any more details about that fatal collision. In Brampton, concerns are growing that the temporary shutdown of the Stellantis plant nearly 3 years ago now could, in fact, be permanent. CTV's Camille Carmoli has the details and reaction.
1: The union representing the plant's over 2,000 workers says the company is considering permanently closing and selling off the plant.
2: Just saying those words out loud is like a bad, bad dream.
1: The union says no official sale agreement has been announced by the company, but under its collective agreement, Stellantis would need to give 1 year's notice of sale or closure.
3: We passed a motion at Brampton City Council to prohibit any other use than auto use. And so if the company thought they could sell the property for a quick buck, it will be worthless because they will not be able to use it for any purpose other than automotive.
0: Federal and provincial government officials say they remain actively engaged in talks with the automaker. And in sports, the Blue Jays lost to the Yankees 4-3 in extra innings yesterday in what had otherwise been a great weekend in their continued fight for a playoff spot. Manager John Schneider admitted yesterday was a game of missed opportunities.
4: I mean, down to the wire, you know, you have a chance to push across some runs and didn't get the big hit, but we definitely had chances throughout the game.
0: The Jays remain one game back of a wild card playoff spot and have won 7 of their last 10 games. They're off today before starting a series against the Tampa Bay Rays tomorrow night. You can tap into breaking news anywhere. Keep in touch by downloading the CTV News app. News Talk 1010 weather. We could see showers through this morning, a 40% chance of them with cloudy skies today. As we get up to a high this afternoon of 27 degrees, it'll feel more like 32 with the humidity. A low down to 16 degrees tonight. Tomorrow, the same temperature-wise, but conditions just a bit nicer. Sun and cloud, and a high again of 27. Right now, it's 21, feeling like 26. I'm Stuart McGinn. 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
6: Happy Monday to you. I hope you enjoyed your weekend. There's some great news to share. More on this shortly, but a Canadian pipe band, we're talking bagpipes, has prevailed at a UK, well, it's a global championship, but the thing is, it's the first time since 2010 that a band from outside of the UK has won. I'll tell you more shortly, but let's start with the five things.
7: And now, five things.
8: More in the Morning presents the five things you need to know.
6: Number one, trade talks enter what could be the end stage with 48 hours left.
9: There's no reason why the Prime Minister can't get a great deal on Wednesday. That's what he promised in the election.
10: It's because of Donald Trump. He likes his tariffs. He hasn't been looking to remove them, get the best deal of compared to any country in the world.
6: And the verdict or predictions are kind of mixed on whether Trump will taco or we're going to walk away from the whole thing or score a last-minute deal. Any scenario is possible. Number two, Brampton grappling with warning from the idled Stellantis plant that it could be permanently closed.
3: We passed a motion at Brampton City Council to prohibit any other use than auto use. And so if the company thought they could sell the property for a quick buck, it will be worthless because they will not be able to use it for any purpose other than automotive.
6: That was, of course, the mayor of Brampton, and that's a very interesting poison pill for Brampton to have adopted or wielded. And it means, of course, that Stellantis can't sell the plant. They just have to shutter it. It's currently idle anyway because it's supposed to be retooling, but even that operation is stalled. Number three, Zanzibar's Tavern goes topless after a fire destroys the roof.
11: Well, we would certainly hope so. We've been around since 1960. My dad started the place. Bigger and better is our attitude. It looks like the top floor may be gone, but we can always hope for the best. You know, build it better than it was.
6: And that is the owner of Zanzibar's when asked, are you guys going to go on? Number four, the federal conservatives call on Mark Carney to make the gas tax holiday permanent.
9: Conservatives are calling on the Carney Liberals to cancel their September gas tax hike and eliminate all gas taxes from now until at least Canada Day.
6: And worth considering that the whole gas tax business, you know, Ontario took its tax off gas. The feds temporarily took their tax off gas. And that made gas a little bit cheaper. But the big oil companies are actually having record profits. So very, very clearly, all that's done is clear the decks for the oil companies to continue to sell the same amounts, if not more, of gas, and in particular diesel. And so in some respects, by waiving these taxes, they're just enabling very rich companies to get even richer. Number five, drivers hail Markham's racetrack as Marcus Ericsson wins the first of five events in that city.
12: It's great. The track is really, really fun, very challenging. It's going to be a really good race, I think, a lot of action. So.
13: Drivers, start your engines!
6: That was Frank Scarpitti, the mayor of Markham, who made the call. And it's nice to see the whole thing come off. I mean, now we've had two major global events, sporting events, in the GTA, and they've both gone exceptionally well. But I think some people sort of thought, Markham, what the hell? But the drivers really, really liked the track, apparently. And if you watched any part of the race or the setup for the race, there is a hairpin. And when I heard, oh, there's a hairpin, I thought, okay, there's a tight corner. No, it is a U-turn. And they all have to, it looks like a Toronto intersection in some respects, because they all have to line up in single file in order to get through that hairpin. So I was mentioning that a Canadian pipe band has won a global championship. This was in Glasgow. And the band is the Simon Fraser University Pipe Band.
14: The Grade 1 World Champions for 2026 are Simon Fraser University, Canada.
6: Can you imagine that? I'm not sure how many days the competition goes on, but nothing but bagpipes and drums. The band was judged based on four performances over, two-day competition. And the guy who leads this band says he tries to have them be very expressive and imitate the sound of a solo player. They have a dynamic and exciting drum section as well. Apparently a great deal of energy generated by the drums. Not to be underestimated, right? I mean, it is pipes and drums, so that's a major, major component. Remember one of the very, very first assignments I had? And I was still trying to make an impression because, like many people in this business, I started out as an unpaid intern. And there was a thing being done at a fort in Montreal, a military fort. Well, obviously, aren't they all? I mean, aside from snow forts. And they were going to bagpipe, I forget for how long, like a week or something. And it was 24 hours uninterrupted. And I thought, this is priceless. Like, this is great radio. So I went to the site and recorded a lot of the piping and talked to some of the pipers. But one of the funny things about it was, if they were going to play for as long as they were going to play, there was no way, they were going to run out of traditional pipe tunes. So when I arrived on the scene, for example, the guy was piping the theme from the Flintstones. So it was an awful lot of fun. And then I got the job. Canada-U.S. trade talks down to the wire this week. And yeah, there's a lot of drama with a ticking time bomb, but at the same time, in all likelihood, Donald Trump will do what Donald Trump does, which is to say, okay, everybody, you got another month. Or at the very least, Canada won't get the 50% tariffs because the negotiations are happening. But something I like, just in terms of, nobody's saying anything about what's going on in the negotiations, but clearly our trade minister and our chief negotiator have a very good working relationship with the U.S. trade representative. And as you've been hearing in the newscast, the trade representative actually stepped away from his own birthday party yesterday to spend 90 minutes on video with Canada's negotiator and Dominic LeBlanc. Now, there are a lot of holdout issues, including Canadian cars and softwood lumber. And I'll never quite understand the whole softwood lumber business. I mean, the rebuilding in California after the wildfires is requiring enormous amounts of lumber, and Canadian softwood lumber is considered to be superior. So they're just paying the tariffs and sucking it up. Well, they're not sucking it up, actually. They're probably passing it on to whoever is paying for the restorations or for the new construction. But the American complaint about softwood lumber for decades, if not eternity, has always been that an awful lot of it comes from federal land. So it's actually cheap. You have to pay a licensing fee, but it's cheaper to harvest than it is for an American to buy private land or grow trees from scratch. So that's, Americans say that that's government subsidy. Meanwhile, as you heard in the newscast, Stellantis may be considering closing permanently its Brampton assembly plant. Now, the source for this is the union, Unifor. But they say indications are that the plant that was being retooled may simply be shuttered. And as you would have heard from Patrick Brown in the Five Things You Need to Know, the city council actually decided to create a situation that would make that punitive for Stellantis because they would not be able to sell the factory for any other use. It can only, it's been designated and zoned that only auto manufacturing can take place in that factory. 7:15. Let's get to News Talk 1010 Time Saver Traffic.
15: Well, John, we're dealing with some problems on the southbound lanes of the 427. It was on the ramp that took you to the Niagara Bend QEW. The left lane of that ramp was blocked to the collision. I have a bit of good news. Those problems cleared, and you know, so is the delay rather quickly. A problem's brand new coming into the traffic desk. Eastbound 401 in the transfers through Warden. It is the left lane of the transfers that's blocked to the crash. And then another problem further east on the 401 in the transfers past McCowan. Those transfer lanes completely blocked from the express to the collectors following a collision that happened over an hour ago. So that is still creating a delay in the express. A westbound on the 401, no issues. Busiest coming out of Scarborough and again through Midtown. We have a problem on the southbound 400 through King Road. It is the right lane that is out with a stall. Off the major routes, Thorncliffe and Overly, a collision. And some fantastic news if you're headed towards the Milton GO Transit line. Service resumed following a police investigation that was happening at Cooksville Station. Avoid risky digs. 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I'm Adjoa and Siaya Boa. Your next update at 7:30 on News Talk 1010 Toronto.
6: More cloud than sun today with a high of 28 degrees. Overnight down to 17 for a low, and then tomorrow sunny with a high of 28. All right, so we'll get back to talking trade in just a moment because really we're in the crunch point, right? It's today, tomorrow, deal or no deal, as they like to say. So we're going to talk with a Toronto-based international trade attorney about where things may be and what the jeopardy is. It is 21 degrees and the time is 7:17.
16: Your commute.
17: Right lanes are closed.
16: Day after day.
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16: Matters. So we talk. Travel.
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19: So we've got about 17 buses running between Spadina Station and Queens Quay.
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6: All sorts of political intrigue on the Toronto municipal scene this morning. Mike Layton, it's been confirmed, is absolutely going to appear at City Hall today and sign the paperwork and become a candidate in his old ward, which is currently held by Diane Sachs. Then there is the ongoing drumbeat that Nate Erskine-Smith is going to run in Scarborough, which will be in the riding that our friend Natalie Johnson, CTV reporter, she took leave from her work to run and was considered the front runner. But if Nate Erskine-Smith gets in, he could be the spoiler. And then there's a rumor that I came across this weekend that Kristen Wong Tam may want to run for council again, which is intriguing because she made the leap from municipal to provincial, and she's, I don't know if she's an influential MPP, but she's a frequently quoted MPP. But I wonder if this might stem from the fact that being in opposition is no fun, and there are no signs that the NDP are going to form a government at any time. So maybe being in opposition is kind of boring, and coming back to city council where you can flex your muscles and be one of 25 powerful figures is more tempting. But I did write to one of the analysts that I frequently lean into, Aleem Kanji, because he is an urban planner and somebody who reports and observes on the municipal scene frequently. I said, have you heard this? You know, Kristen Wong Tam coming back? And he said, it's the rumor that will not die. Okay, let's talk about the trade negotiations, which are ongoing. There was another 90-minute meeting yesterday between Canada and U.S. representatives. Our trade minister, Dominic LeBlanc, is still in Washington and presumably will stay there until, you know, the deadline. But Wednesday is when Donald Trump's 50% tariff is supposed to come into play. And not just on Canada, actually, it's a global tariff. And the question mark is, are we going to get a deal? If we get a deal, how much are we going to compromise? Will Donald Trump back off on the 50% tariff, maybe just vis-a-vis Canada and not the world? Will we simply say, you know, screw this noise, we're going to try it on our own? Here with his take is Barry Appleton, who's a Toronto-based international trade lawyer. It's nice to have you. Good morning.
20: Oh, thanks for having me.
6: Where do you think we are on this? Because they're being quite tight-lipped about the negotiations. They're not disclosing anything.
20: Well, look, first of all, we've had a fifth meeting and no deal. That's got to tell you something, for sure. And also, you got to think about this, that a deadline that survived is not a dispute that's going to be resolved. Okay? Read the deal and to see what's going to be there. Look at what they're talking about. It gives you an understanding of it. But what we've really got is a leverage situation imposed by Donald Trump, and he's asking for surge pricing. And we're asking, okay, reduce the price. And I don't see that as the basis for getting a deal. So all Canadians are all hot and bothered, but all the signs tell us that this is going to be bumpy at best and maybe not a good landing.
6: Okay, so a lot of people think that Trump will, as they say, taco. He'll yield on the tariffs for a while anyway. Do you think that's a possibility?
20: It's a question of price. Look, Donald Trump has set up a situation like a real estate deal. And at the end of the day, everybody will make a deal for a price. What price is Canada prepared to pay? So they apparently, because we don't know this in public, but apparently they offered up a price to Canada. And Canada said no. Because the Americans think that the longer this goes on, the more Canada has to say yes. Because with 75% of our economy levered to the U.S., they feel we've got nowhere to go. And in some respects, that's our problem, right? That we did that to ourselves.
6: Are you of a mind that, as the Prime Minister has said, no deal is better than a bad deal?
20: It's not quite that simple. I'm here in Waterloo. I'm teaching today at the Balsillie School of International Affairs, specifically on how you look at the history of trade negotiations to figure out what's a good deal and a bad deal. And so the question is, what's your alternative across the board? So right now, we've been paying a price with these 232 tariffs, steel, aluminum, lumber, auto assembly. I mean, these are really costly. And now there's going to be a bigger deal because the Americans didn't feel they were getting us to the table and getting what they want. So the question isn't, is there a good deal? Because none of this is a good deal. The question is, what is the deal that gives Canada the best that it can get right now? That's the question.
6: Okay, so when it comes to the categories the Americans are digging their heels in over, are there any that you think we should yield on? You know, like milk, dairy, softwood lumber, automobiles, whatever else?
20: Well, right now, this is pay to play. So what we're doing is we keep paying to stay at the table. And then we don't actually get the deal done at the table, and they make us pay again. And that's the problem here. The problem is you need to pay to actually have an announced deal. The Mexicans have had three rounds. Then they have a fourth round coming up in September. We haven't had one. So we keep doing this ad hoc at the last minute, sitting there with our negotiators waiting. I heard you earlier this morning. I mean, I don't know what they're doing waiting, but they're not getting called into play. And so the real question for Canadians is, what does it take to get to the big boys' table? And then what's it going to cost to get some certainty? Because that's what we need. We're all waiting for certainty. And right now we don't have that. But certainty has got a price, John. And we're not paying.
6: Okay, so if you were offering advice, then what would you say should be the penalty we pay to get to the table?
20: Well, first you want to change the game, right? This is a loser's game for Canada. So you got to change it up, right? You don't want to agree to that. Second, pay for something that's announced that's going to give us a round with certainty. That's what we need, and that's not what we've got. So it's going to cost us something, right? Last year, we paid the digital services tax, the DST. That was real money. And we paid for that at the last minute, made us look weak. And that's a problem now because they think that we're quitters rather than fighters. So maybe we have to fight. But you want to fight to a purpose, not fight for the sake of fighting. What is it that gets us to a deal? That's what the strategic aspect would be. And the ways that win with Americans have always worked in that way. Right now, I'm not sure we're doing that. And that's the part we got to fix.
6: Thanks for this. Good to talk.
20: Thanks for having me this morning.
6: It's Toronto-based international trade lawyer Barry Appleton. And he mentioned that Trump is treating this like a real estate deal, which he treats everything like. But the problem is Trump's approach to real estate has always been like, I'll pay you half. Well, that's unreasonable. Well, then that's it. I'll pay you half. And then he doesn't even send the check half the time. I always find it amusing. I mean, there's nothing amusing about an innocent citizen being stabbed at 8 o'clock in the morning on a Friday at Yonge and Bloor. But what I did find funny was when they posted, Toronto Police Service offered up a photograph of the suspect and they showed it on the news on CTV. And the guy looks like a murderer. He looks like a thug and his face is covered in tattoos. They've actually named the suspect, Anthony Christopher David McLaughlin, 36, wanted for assault causing bodily harm, assault with a weapon. The person who was stabbed was seriously injured, but is expected to survive. which reminded me of a friend of mine who's a radio show host in Montreal. And he was on Crescent Street, which is the main street for bars and pubs. And he just felt this thump on his back. And he thought, you know, and this stranger walked past him. And he thought, why would that guy punch me in the back? And he went home and got into bed and then woke up and he was covered in blood because he hadn't been thumped on the back. He'd been stabbed in the back. Went to the hospital and he was fine, but it was just random and somewhat terrifying. And continuing with stuff from the disaster file, Peel police, actually, this is great news, but a horrible situation. 9 people rescued after Peel police said they responded to a distress call involving a capsized boat on the weekend. Just after 5 p.m. on Saturday, they got a call near Port Credit Harbor Marina in Mississauga. And Marine police were dispatched, and all 9 people were clinging to the boat, and they pulled them all out. So nice police work, and you know, that's why we have first responders, right? Because dumb things going to happen. And there's also a search underway in Kawartha Lakes and Durham region. A 73-year-old pilot flew out of Oshawa Airport in a homemade plane Friday morning, but was expected to come back on Friday and has not been seen since. The last known location of the aircraft believed to be around Balsam Lake. It's 7:30. So let's get to the half-hour headlines. Stuart McGinn is here. Good morning.
3: Hey, John, good morning. And I can tell you a little bit more about that search that's still ongoing. The Royal Canadian Air Force and OPP still looking for that plane. You mentioned Balsam Lake, also Lake Simcoe and Bob Cajun, the areas that they're searching for this homemade plane. It was a 73-year-old man, known only as David. That's who police have identified him as. It took off Friday morning from the Oshawa Airport. Hasn't been seen since and hasn't returned. Again, that search continuing today. Conservative leader Pierre Poilievre is once again slamming Mark Carney's approach and lack of results on the trade front with the U.S. He made an announcement in B.C. yesterday speaking about how tariffs have impacted that province in particular.
7: The approach of Mr. Carney has failed demonstrably and has threatened the jobs of British Columbians and all Canadians. 30 mills have closed in British Columbia under the Liberals' watch as a result of their diplomatic failures.
3: There was another round of talks held yesterday between Canadian and American trade officials. They called those negotiations constructive. A man has died after a crash involving a motorcycle last night in Vaughan. York police say they were called to the scene at Rutherford in Weston right around 11 o'clock. A man in his 30s on that bike was pronounced dead at the scene. The driver of the other vehicle involved remained at the scene and wasn't hurt. And in sports, IndyCar drivers left yesterday's race in Markham praising the city's new street track, the race weekend ending on a more positive note after beginning with some issues on Friday. The track was not ready to go for day one of the activities, and Friday's operations had to be canceled. Organizers then estimated roughly 140,000 people attended the weekend's festivities. Full details on these stories and more coming up at the top of the hour from the CTV Toronto Newsroom. I'm Stuart McGinn. Now let's check time saver traffic.
15: Well, we have another problem to add to the very slow drive if you're heading into Scarborough on the eastbound 401. We're in the collectors. Just as you make your way through Warden, it's the left lane that is blocked following a collision. So it is really, really slow from the Don Valley Parkway. From that point, more delays further east on the 401. We're past McCowan and in the transfers. Those transfer lanes have been blocked following an ongoing collision. Southbound 400 through King Road. Right lane out that is following a stall. You know, getting busier on the southbound 410 as you make your way out of Brampton. Off the major, it's very serious collision has the area of Thorncliffe and Overly blocked. News Talk 1010, weather for your day today, mainly cloudy skies with a chance of showers in the morning. Highs for today reaching 27 with a humid X of 32 degrees. Right now, we're currently sitting at 21 degrees under mostly cloudy skies with a humid X that feels like 26. 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Imagine once. Yeah, yeah, boy. 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
6: And after that, it will be time for Free for All Round 1. 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
6: This portion of the show is brought to you by Tom's Place. Tom's Place will suit you. Let them show you how. Good morning, Tom.
28: Good morning, John. To my surprise, you know, we installed a new carpet on the second floor where the tuxedos are. It's not the best colors when you're selling really high-end tuxedos, but the price of the carpet was right. The installer recommended, and he told me it's a great quality. We installed it, and people came up and looked at it, and their comment was, Tom, it's not so bad as you think it is. It's not so bad, and it's nice and clean, and it does match the wood floor. That's not the reason why we put it in to match the wood floor, but I did the best I could. And again, to my great surprise, the wedding suit business is as strong as it was a couple of months ago. People are coming in and they're buying groomsmen suits. They're buying for the groomsmen party suits. And it's just an amazing long run with these suits. So please drop by Tom's Place, buy your tuxedo or suit, and take a look at the carpet and give me your opinion. I don't think it's so bad. Thank you. Have a great day.
6: Thank you, Tom. I was telling Jerry actually last week that when my niece got married to a Scotsman and the wedding was held in an area they call the Borders, which is southern Scotland, so just at the border with the UK, neither here nor there, but it was a Scottish wedding. Anyway, we were all told we had to wear kilts. So we all went to a local rental place and got kilts. And because there's no Moor tartan, because we're not Scottish, I just chose one that I really liked. And when we got to the hotel, which honestly was like Fawlty Towers, just bigger, but the carpet was the exact same tartan. So I guess, you know, it was one of those rare occasions where the carpet matches the drapes.
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6: 7:38, we are joined by our crime specialist, former homicide detective Mark Mendelson. Good morning, Mark Mendelson.
10: Good morning, John. I love following the carpet matches the drape line. Thank you.
6: Well, we try and keep it neat. So, listen, we're talking about sureties because apparently the feds are trying to gin up the system. But the question for you this morning is, when somebody breaches their bail conditions, has their surety ever been punished?
10: Well, it's a great question. Try looking it up. Try doing some research on this. I can tell you that I would say you could count the number of times where the bail's been estreated or taken back or forfeited, probably on one hand, John, literally on one hand. It never happens. It just doesn't. In my almost 30 years of policing, I never had it happen in one of my cases ever, nor do I know of anybody, any other detective that's had it happen either. And this is where one of the problems to the system is there's no accountability. There's no responsibility on that surety because they don't actually put money up. They show that they have funds, whether it's an RRSP statement or a T4 slip. I've seen employment, you know, paycheck stubs go in as proof of being flush in funds. But at no time does the Crown ever have to go back and say, you know, you owe us whether $2,500, $10,000, whatever, because it's the Crown's application, it's the judge's decision, it's a lot of paperwork, and it's just, it's fair to say it's never done. And I think that this is something that has to change because we have these people out on bail, they have sureties who have up in the cloud put up $2,500, but they're not doing their job. People are out there, they're breaching their conditions, whether it's curfews or whether it's GPS, ankle monitors, or whether it's the firearms or no contact, you know, with complainants or other people with criminal records, and it goes on for months. And then you and I have a conversation in the morning about another mass arrest that's taken place, and 9 out of 10 of them were also charged with breaching their bails because the sureties don't have that responsibility. They have no skin in the game. They know they're not going to lose their money. So by putting some of that onus on them, I think changes the game a lot, and it'll probably make it a lot harder for some of these accused to find sureties.
6: I have to think that an awful lot of us, including me, from watching American television, just presume that you actually, you know, $10,000 bail here to the court, here's my $10,000 that I could lose.
10: Right, and we're also looking for Dog the Bounty Hunter as well. We don't have that bailiff system in Canada, and that's probably very good as well because that's a whole other mess down in the U.S. But what we have is people who are vouching to look after and to supervise accused individuals until such time as they're convicted or acquitted. And, you know, and 9 out of 10 times, they just aren't doing their job. So we talk about bail compliance. We talk about, you know, wanting the police to sort of check up on people to make sure they're abiding by their conditions. But there's nobody at the top who signed for these people, who signed for their credibility, who signed with a promise that they would supervise these individuals and ensure that they're abiding by their release conditions. And there's no follow-up on that. So if they've got money in the game, that's much more of a motivation for them to do their job that they swore in front of a court that they would do.
6: Thanks a lot for this.
10: Have a good morning, John.
6: News Talk 1010 crime specialist Mark Mendelson. Traffic and the Roundtable are next.
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15: Well, John, it has been quite the busy Monday morning, and we have a new problem. This time on the southbound 427, it's happening in the express. Right as you make your way through Dundas, looks like a couple of vehicles, maybe three, involved in this. It's the right lane and shoulder that is blocked with this collision. Coming on the southbound side, it's already pretty backed up in the express from Burnham Thorpe. You can avoid this by sticking with those collector lanes. And then problems to deal with as well into Scarborough, eastbound 4 and collectors at Warden. Find the left lane out with the collision, and then it's a 10-minute delay from that point to get to past McCowan, where the transfer lanes past McCowan are blocked following a collision that has been with us for the last little bit. Westbound on the 401, no problems. Getting busier, though, as you do make your way from the Don Valley Parkway in sections out towards the 427 and a crawl on the southbound 410 as you head out of Brampton from Sandalwood all the way down to Queen. Off the major routes, ongoing collision on Thorncliffe and Overly. Avoid risky digs. Always click before you dig. 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I'm Adj Once. Yeah, yeah, boy. Your next update at 8 o'clock on News Talk 1010 Toronto.
6: Looks like it's going to be mainly cloudy today with a high of 28 degrees. Overnight down to 17 degrees. Could be some fog as well. And then tomorrow, beautiful sunshine and a high of 28 degrees. It's 21 right now and the time is 7:47.
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24: Drivers, start your engines!
6: We couldn't resist. That was the start of the Honda Dealers Indy in Markham, and that was our friend Frank Scarpitti, the mayor of Markham. And actually, before we start digging into the serious topics today, Pavan Brach, I think, you know, I don't know if you're a race car enthusiast. I watched some of the race, but I just think, hey, good on Markham. You guys pulled it off.
25: It's incredible. A little late setting up the track, I heard.
6: Yeah.
25: But they pulled it off, and no more Molson Indy downtown and screwing up traffic. And I didn't get to see it or enjoy it, but didn't hear the engines whining here from Carlisle, but certainly way to go.
6: Yeah, and Matt Gurney, again, I don't know if you were watching. I took in some of the race. And when they said there was a hairpin turn, I didn't take it that seriously. And it was basically they had to execute a U-turn.
3: Yeah, no, I thought the track was well designed. I wasn't able to watch any of it yesterday just because of my own schedule, but I looked actually at some of what happened on Saturday, some of the practice and the qualifying, because obviously they did not get off to a great start on Friday, and I wanted to see how it went on Saturday. Seemed to go great. Town seemed to get into it. Fans were into it. Looks like a success, and I'm really glad to see that. I've been to the Indy in Toronto many, many times before. I hope the one in Markham is successful.
6: Laura Babcock, I have to think a lot of Toronto snobs sort of rolled their eyes at the idea of Markham hosting this event. But the reason we couldn't do it was because it was not going to compete with FIFA, but it was thought that that's just too many things in one in Toronto in one summer.
8: But I think it's a nice break for drivers in Toronto and for people who don't want the noise and the disruption of it, and good for Markham. And you can play that sound of those engines anytime, John. I'm a huge racing fan, so that was awesome.
6: Okay, well, what did you think of that hairpin turn? I mean, it was like watching traffic from overhead in Toronto. They all had to go into single file.
8: Oh, it's exciting. But that's what you want to see, right? You want to see challenge to the drivers. And congratulations. I mean, to pull it off and to have the drivers, most importantly, speak well of the track, I mean, that will get around the world. So good job, Markham.
6: Trade talks continue, and I'll let you folks take this in any direction because there are all kinds of scenarios that may erupt. I have a feeling Donald Trump's going to taco once again because he likes to set deadlines and then extend them. But Matt Gurney, I'll start with you on this one. The stakes are pretty high.
3: Yeah, they are. And I don't disagree with you. There's a chance that Trump could taco. But the problem is, like, taco is funny and it's accurate. And I think it's something we should at least be open to happening. But he also, like, anti-tacos or reverse tacos. Like, I honestly don't know how to describe it other than maybe just saying, as I've written before, that he's so incoherent that the incoherence is basically all you can plan on. And that's why I don't really think a reprieve this week is going to matter that much, because there will just be another round later. It'll happen again. And that's also why I don't think we should really make any concessions unless we get something tangible and durable back from them. Because any deal we do get this week, no matter what we end up sacrificing for it, it's not going to last either. And this is not just me speculating here. Look at what happened with the Europeans. Look at what happened with the Japanese. You strike a deal with this guy, 3 weeks later at 3:38 in the morning, he goes on Truth Social and blows the deal up. He's done it over and over. We won't be any different.
6: Well, Laura Babcock, I shared with the three of you this morning a column by David Olive from the Toronto Star, and he's a fairly level-headed guy, but this is a very strident column saying, you know what? I don't know if he says it in so many words, but it's more or less an endorsement of the Prime Minister's offer that no deal is better than a bad deal.
8: 100%. And you know what? I think Canadians are there. And you don't capitulate to a bully just generally, right? Because they just keep coming back for more. I mean, we capitulated a little bit on the Gordie Howe Bridge to get it open. I understand the reasoning and the rationale. But right after that, these 50% punitive tariffs were slapped on. So it's not as though being nice to Trump makes any kind of a difference. And the famous investor Warren Buffett said that they've never succeeded in making a good deal with a bad person. And we are dealing with a bad person. The trade negotiators might be trying really hard, but you've got Trump, who's a mercurial madman, and he's going to do whatever he wants to do, to Matt's point. And you know, and Buffett said it right. So I think Canadians will support the Prime Minister if we don't make any kind of deal this week.
6: Pavan Brach, what do you see happening this week? It's 48 hours from now.
25: Yeah, no, I'm sure he'll taco on some things, but then again, once again, we'll probably end up giving up on some items that we've put forward, and as they keep raising quote unquote trade irritants that we slowly let go. But you know, I do think that we need to celebrate a bit of a victory here, because we really have upset a lot of folks in the U.S. by doing what we've done in terms of pulling off the booze and so many other boycotts. Are the fact that many people don't travel to the U.S. and are boycotting many states and airlines, et cetera. We have to celebrate the fact that we've had an impact, and they are upset about it, and it is a major irritant for them as well. And I think as Canadians, we need to take some pride. We've obviously made a terrible mistake allowing ourselves to set ourselves up for 75%. 50% of our business going south. And we have, you know, huge players playing up here, Costco, Home Depot, McDonald's. It's kind of hard to be Canadian in Canada. Nevertheless, we've sent a message. I think now we have to say, and on top of which, and it's got to be galling for Mr. Trump, is the fact that our economy compared to the U.S. is doing much, much better. I mean, our GDP growth is what they promised, but we actually are delivering it. Our inflation, so many other factors. So there are some positives. I think we are very lucky to have the Prime Minister doing what he's doing, leading us where he is. He's not always going to be open about it, but I think we're on the right track, and whatever concessions get made is all part of a larger picture plan that I think is executing well.
6: Federal conservatives say that the gas tax holiday, the federal portion of it, should be made permanent. Pierre Poilievre speaking yesterday and saying, at the very least, extend it until the 1st of July next year. Laura Babcock, does that make sense?
8: Yeah, I mean, we need breaks right now as consumers. And as Pavan just said, Carney is outpacing the rest of the world in terms of how he's building up our economy and attracting investment. And so, you know, if he can afford, if he looks at the numbers and he can afford to extend that break for gas tax, do it. I think past Canada Day, because that's when everyone starts summer driving. So that doesn't really make sense. Just keep it like it is right now if he can. But the broader point on Poilievre is that, you know, all I've heard from Poilievre the last couple of days, other than that, is, you know, oh, Carney promised us a good deal back at the election. Yeah, well, since then, we've seen Trump lose a war in Iran. We've seen him cancel all kinds of other trade deals. We've seen him just descend into worse and worse behavior. And so I think it just sounds like a tired record. Canadians are past that point. We know, you know, we have a good situational analysis read right now, and everything is different. And we trust our prime minister.
6: Pavan Brach, suspending the gas tax does make things more affordable for the average Canadian, but somehow it also seems to have been the fuel for record profits in the oil industry.
25: Yeah, I couldn't agree more with you on that. I mean, every time you give a rebate or you reduce the taxes, the companies inevitably kind of take their revenues up. But, you know, having said that, we do want to keep inflation in check. I think it's kind of a sad thing that Poilievre is just trying to get out ahead of what's probably going to be done anyways, but try and take some credit for it. But, you know, I think those taxes are there for a reason. I don't think there's any need to, I think Doug Ford was calling for us to consider permanently abolishing them. I don't know that that's the right plan either, because, I mean, you need only look at Norway with their $2.3 trillion sovereign fund that's generated from taxation on oil, and what a great situation they're in. We shouldn't be afraid of appropriate and fair taxes, especially when it comes to exports, I think. But no, I'm happy with it. And Laura, by the way, I mean, you said that Trump lost in Iran, but he said he won three times last week. I'm surprised to hear that. No, anyways, that's great.
6: Matt Gurney, your thoughts on the gas tax?
3: Yeah, I think probably Poilievre is on, you know, safe ground calling for that. I wouldn't be shocked if Carney does it, but I think echoing a little bit of what Laura was saying a minute ago, I'm not as confident, I guess, as she might be that Carney's kind of unassailable on this one. Like, she's obviously right that he's popular right now. But the reason Poilievre keeps talking about he said he'd get a good deal, this is Carney did say he'd get a good deal. Like, that was kind of his sales pitch there. And I think it would be right and fair for voters to eventually judge him on his performance on that one. But in the meantime, talking about the gas tax, to me, it sounds like summertime filler, and that's what it is. Like, he has to talk about something, but the problem is it sounds like it is, and I think he's kind of run out of things to actually talk about here, which is kind of odd. Like, there's plenty of opportunities for the opposition right now to be really raking the Liberals over the coals. They sound like they're stuck 5 years ago.
8: Exactly.
6: Meanwhile, on the weekend, every once in a while, you notice a trend in tweets or X's or whatever we're supposed to call them now. And this weekend, it was very clear the conservative MPs and operatives were all told, write something nice about the leader, Pierre Poilievre, and also complain that all of this is a plot by the liberal media who are ganging up on him. Pavan Brach, I know that Friday's article by Vasha Kapelos was very, very damaging. It was an interview with 17 different MPs who were not identified, all of them very concerned about the future of the party and their seats and thinking that maybe Pierre Poilievre is not the right guy. Okay, that's very negative, but I don't think that's a plot by Vasha Kapelos to get rid of the leader.
25: You know, it's not a plot. It's actually the truth. I mean, the fact of the matter is that Vashi's an extremely responsible reporter, and she engaged in conversations with members of parliament who expressed their points of view, and that's those are the facts. So I think the reality is, as we all, I think, have seen, the Conservatives have failed to win time and time and time again because they keep putting forward candidates that are not, you know, kind of copacetic with voters in Quebec and Ontario. And it's largely driven by that former reform and alliance movement that kind of has its home in Alberta and continues to kind of dominate the politics of the party. It is no longer the Progressive Conservative Party of the Mulroney days and before, the historical party. And you know, the reality is that he's not popular, and he lost his riding when he ran for election. I mean, it's just pathetic at every level. And the time has come now for that party to put forward a leader that can

0: conservative party, and the conservative movement is interesting. We should write about it. We should also keep writing about the government. The idea that the conservatives feel unfairly targeted by the media is the biggest, biggest, unassailable, incurable part of their loser energy that they just don't seem to have any interest in dealing with.
1: Wow. Thank you all. Great finish. Matt Gurney, Pavan Broch, and Laura Babcock. Free-for-all round two coming your way in less than an hour. And coming up as well in the next hour, a Toronto resident for whom that camper van that is on Girard Street is constantly bedeviling.
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4: Good morning, I'm Stuart McGinn. Cloudy skies and a chance of showers through the rest of this morning. Right now, it's 21 degrees, the full forecast after the news. Despite another meeting between Canadian and American trade officials this weekend, it seems both sides are still far apart from reaching a deal. The mayor's stepson has confirmed he's running for city council again this fall, and well over 100,000 people attended Markham's inaugural IndyCar weekend. Details on these and other stories coming up, but first, News Talk 1010 Time Saver Traffic.
5: Well, emergency crews on scene of the ongoing collision on the southbound 427 Express through Dundas. It's the right lane that is out with this crash. The backup now extends from about Rathburn in the Express. Eastbound 41 collectors through Warden. Left lane still blocked with this collision. And then the longstanding collision eastbound 401 past McCowan. Transfer lanes are blocked for collision being cleaned up. Not too sure when this is going to clear. 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Imagine once. Yeah, yeah, boy. 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
4: Canadian trade officials say they took part in another constructive meeting with their American counterparts yesterday as the time crunches on to a Wednesday deadline of Donald Trump's 50% tariffs. Meantime, Conservative leader Pierre Poilievre once again criticized Mark Carney's tactics in these negotiations over the weekend. CTV's Michael Serapio is following the latest developments here at home and stateside in Washington.
6: There's no reason why the prime minister can't get a great deal on Wednesday. That's what he promised in the election.
7: But according to sources, the two sides are still far apart. If no deal is reached, the U.S. is promising to impose punitive tariffs of 50% on billions of dollars of Canadian exports.
8: I think that many Canadians, while they would like to continue to maintain the elbows up, would not appreciate what that actually means.
7: The U.S. trade rep warns Canada against imposing any kind of counter tariff if new U.S. tariffs come through.
4: While officials say trade discussions are continuing, the plan through the next 48 hours remains unclear. Amid these trade talks, a new weekly poll shows Carney's Liberal government is holding a double-digit lead over Poilievre's Conservatives. Liaison Strategies puts Liberal support at 43%, compared to the Conservatives at 32%. Carney's approval rating across the country has also risen to 60%, compared to Poilievre's approval rating at 35%. 53% of those polled say they disapprove of the job he's doing as Conservative leader. A man has been rushed to hospital after a shooting in Rexdale late yesterday afternoon. CTV's Andrea Case has the details.
9: Police were called to a plaza near Islington and Bergamot just after 5 p.m. A man was transported to hospital by an emergency run. Paramedics tell CTV News the person has serious, non-life-threatening injuries. Police are searching for a suspect they described as a male black wearing a hoodie and possibly a ski mask.
4: Police say there were multiple suspects, but haven't said exactly what led to the shots being fired. To City Hall, where Mike Layton has officially announced he's going to be running for city council in the riding of University Rosedale. The stepson of current Mayor Olivia Chow is returning to municipal politics with plans to register today. He opted not to seek re-election back in 2022 out of a desire to spend more time with his young family. In a statement this morning, Layton says the city has a huge opportunity ahead to elect a progressive mayor and council who can effect meaningful change, and he wants to be a part of that group. Layton has a tough task ahead of them, though. He's running against Councillor Diane Sachs. And Markham managed to redeem itself following some issues to kick off its hosting duties for its first ever Honda Indy this weekend. CTV's John Woodward was there and has a recap.
10: After delays in preparing the track on Friday, races on Saturday and Sunday went ahead.
11: Drivers, start your engines!
10: and the drivers were off. Towards the end of the 90-lap race,

0: It was Eriksson who slipped into the lead, the others trailing, and then...
1: Eriksson wins on the streets of Markham.
0: The affable Swede talking about Markham's new track in the press conference after the race.
2: I love the track from the first lap. It's a tricky challenge as well because it's very easy. You get a little bit wrong and there's no margin for error.
3: Organizers estimate roughly 140,000 people were in attendance throughout the full race weekend. 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It's a humid day. We're getting up to a high of 27. It'll feel into the 30s with the humidity. Partly cloudy tonight with a low down to 15 degrees. Tomorrow, a sun cloud mix and a high again up to 27. Right now, it's 21, feeling like 26. I'm Stuart McGinn. Our next update at 8:30 on News Talk 1010.
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5: 8:06, and of course there is change on News Talk 1010 at 9 o'clock. Bill Carroll returns. Bill Carroll will hold down the fort from 9 to 10 every day, Monday to Friday, and then Jerry remains at 10 to noon. But there's just a whole different dynamic to it. Certainly, it feels a little different for me because I'm in the home stretch all of a sudden at 8 o'clock, and I used to be only halfway through the show. But having Bill Carroll's voice back on News Talk 1010, he was here forever, is fantastic because he's a great radio guy. And that as a lead-in to Jerry is also cool. And also, you know, we spend the morning show giving you all the information. Bill arrives with a lot of opinions, and Jerry arrives with a lot of opinions, which may not be the same as Bill's. But I just love that we have, it's kind of like what happened in the afternoon. I was lobbying for two candidates in the afternoon when we were looking for a new afternoon host, and they were Deb Hutton and Jim Richards. Was I ever astonished when they went with both? And so now you have these shorter, tighter shows, changeover in people and opinions and personalities, and with Vashi Capellos sandwiched in the middle of all of that, I think this is the best lineup in Canadian radio. And frankly, when it comes to American talk radio these days, almost none of it is local. So, you know, they killed local radio, and instead of talking about whether or not you're going to dismantle the dam upriver from a 50,000-person town, you're just talking about Donald Trump and national affairs on and on and on. But we got local radio here on News Talk 1010. I love the sound, the thrill in his voice of the mayor of Markham, Mayor Scarpitti, starting the race yesterday with notably not gentlemen start your engines, which is the traditional thing, but
6: drivers start your engines.
5: That is fantastic. I don't know if all the drivers were men, but who knows, maybe they have different identities, you know, some of them maybe they them. So what's the compromise? Drivers start your engines. But I mean, back to what we were saying on the round table, which is I think an awful lot of people, including me, to be perfectly honest, no judgment. I love Mayor Scarpitti and I love Markham. I don't spend a lot of time there, although the best garden supply place, garden furniture supply place in southern Ontario is General Product, the very creatively named General Product, which is in Markham. So I end up there once in a while. But people thought, what the hell? You know, Markham? If you're watching this from Monaco, you're going to go, what is that? But they pulled it off. And the drivers, as you heard in the newscast, really liked the track. And by all reports, much like FIFA and the World Cup in Toronto and Vancouver, it came off without a hitch. I mean, mind you, there was the day where the track wasn't ready and they couldn't do some practice sessions. But the race itself worked and the rain held off, which is also another fantastic thing. I'd be very curious to hear. And you can always, you could send us a talkback if you want, actually. The way talkback works, for those who haven't tried it yet, is you go to the iHeartRadio app, then you go to the News Talk 1010 icon, and there is a microphone there. Hit that. You got 30 seconds to record yourself. And it's a complete alternative to phoning, because when you phone, you know, you don't always even know on this show anyway, if we're not soliciting calls, that the producer is going to be able to process you, and then you have to wait on the line and blah, blah, blah. So just do a talk back, and you can share your thoughts with us at News Talk 1010. So congratulations to Markham and, like I said, our old friend Frank Scarpitti. Frank Scarpitti used to be on the panels from time to time. We've had to bench all of our mayors and city councilors until the resolution of the race on the 26th of October, because it would violate campaign rules if we were to still have their analysis. We've got about a dozen mayors and city councilors from multiple municipalities as regular pundits here. One of them is Diane Sachs. And as you have heard this morning, it's been confirmed that Mike Layton, three-time city councilor in Diane Sachs's ward, is going to take her on. That is going to be a race to watch. But the wider story there is he is stepson of the mayor, and doesn't mean he's beholden to her, but it's sort of a family dynasty kind of thing. And then a lot of people think, much like, you know, Doug Ford on council, Rob Ford as mayor, people used to call them the co-mayors. Now, I don't think Olivia Chouse for compromise, but the thinking is that this is to put him in the pipe to run for mayor when she retires, which in all likelihood she will do before the next, well, not before, but she'll serve out her term, but she won't run for re-election. So that's one race. Then there is, when is he going to finally decide? It seems that Nate Erskine-Smith wants to run for everything, but he may have settled on the idea of running for city council. And I was mentioning earlier on the show, the latest rumor is that Kristen Wong Tam wants back in, that she may run for city council, in which case I guess she'd go for her old ward, which is Moise. And he's not entirely, I was in the community yesterday, I was in his ward, not entirely appreciated in his ward for the work that he's done so far. So, new federal tracker poll. We'll dispense with this quickly because I know it makes people really angry. I was looking at the text board and people are mad that we talk about Pierre Poilievre's troubles. But, you know, it's kind of like somebody observed recently in the United States. Did you know that whatever percentage of it is, but the majority of coverage of Donald Trump is negative? Yes. Because it's not about, well, he said something about how capricious he is. Now we have to say something nice about him. If you're mainly doing negative things, like getting into unwinnable wars and driving up the price of gas and doing all kinds of other things and, you know, building your... Anyway, things that people don't like, the Kennedy Center, when there is coverage of that... From the perspective that it's not popular, it may be a bad idea. That is not deliberately negative coverage. That is just an observation of what's going on. But back to the tracker poll. And very quickly, amongst all voters, liberals 38%, takes about 37 to get a majority most of the time, except it's a little harder for the conservatives because their support is so heavily concentrated in certain ridings. So you can win a riding with obviously 38% versus a divided field. The conservatives in some ridings in Alberta will get 55, 60, 70% of the vote. That does them no good in Quebec. But liberals at 38%, conservatives at 27, NDP at 11. I no longer give out the block because who the hell cares? Then we have the situation in Brampton, Stellantis, according to the union representing the workers, who, incidentally, the plant has been idled, the Stellantis plant in Brampton, to be retooled. And then the retooling actually came to a stop in February 2025. During this time, according to what I'm looking at, the workers are being paid 70% and presumably continue to have, there's 2,200 uniform members, continue to have health benefits as well. So I always find myself wondering whenever people say, for example, like, well, because of the price of unionized labor, that's why car companies can't afford to do business. Well, if they can afford to pay for 2 years while nothing is being done, then presumably it's not that much of a burden. But the union says Stellantis is thinking of permanently shuttering this particular plant. And then you get to the poison pill that was created by the mayor and the city of Brampton, which I find absolutely incredible. They passed a motion that mandates that that factory, that land and that factory can only be used for auto manufacturing. So if Stellantis wants to shut it down and sell it, they can't, you know, bring in a grenade factory. It's 8:15. Let's get to News Talk 1010 Time Saver Traffic.
7: Well, a few problems sprinkled in the mix on this very, very busy Monday morning drive, John. We have ongoing problems eastbound 41 collectors at Warden. Collision has the left lane blocked. And again, as you creep a little bit further along, it's very slow. And that's because of problems on the eastbound 401 past McCowan in the transfer lanes. Those transfer lanes have been completely blocked for this collision being cleaned up. It's been there for over 2 hours now. So if you're in the express, you're stuck there. You can't get by. Stick with those collectors. Lanes, they are moving a wee bit better. Southbound 427 in the express through Dundas. We have an ongoing collision. It is tying up the right lane. Eastbound 403 at Main Street in Hamilton. Right lane blocked with an ongoing collision as well. Canadian Tire's back to class big red sale is on. 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I'm Adjoa and Sia Yeboah. 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
5: Thank you, Adjoa. Here is the weather forecast. Looks like a mainly cloudy Monday with a high of 28 degrees. Overnight down to 17 degrees. And tomorrow sunny and 28. And speaking of the weather, the long range on Friday morning was that it was going to rain on Sunday. It had a 70% chance of rain. And at the time, I said, don't call anything off. And mostly what I had on my mind was Brett House, who you may be familiar with, who's the economist from Columbia University, who frequently appears on News Talk 1010 with analysis, rather spontaneously ran to City Hall in New York City with his partner, Justin, and got married in June. And so they were throwing a garden party. And I thought, oh, I hope we're not all forced into the house, although it's a really nice house. But no, the party went ahead. And perhaps more importantly, on Friday morning, everyone was saying, oh, what's going to happen if it rains on the Grand Prix, and especially with that hairpin turn, it is going to put the brakes on it. And that didn't happen either, so that's fantastic. In just a moment, the camper van that just will not go away. It's 8:17.
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5: is the time. 21 degrees. Some very sad world news from the world of entertainment. And that is the very sudden passing of Hayden Panettiere. She's died at the age of 36, and while no cause of death has been revealed, she had been open about struggles with alcohol, then she kicked booze, had a baby, and suffered crippling depression after that. And so people are drawing their conclusions. If you're trying to remember, where did I see her? She was actually a child actor, but she starred in two different shows. She starred in Heroes and the show Nashville.
28: Wasn't that long ago, I was getting off the bus from Alabama. Everybody thinks I'm just a flash in the pan.
29: You can do this.
28: I know.

0: That's Hayden Panettiere dying at the age of 36. There is happier news from the world of entertainment. Jan Arden got married on the weekend to her partner, Thortis Elva. They had a backyard ceremony at the farm or plantation, whatever you want to call it, that Jan Arden owns. She posted a picture of the two of them on a dirt road embracing and just wrote, "Wife and wife." Elva, incidentally, is an Icelandic author. All right, Ontario is becoming a cash bail province starting today. What does that mean? We were talking with Mark Mendelson, our crime analyst, about this, but now we take to Shakir Rahim, director of the Criminal Justice Program at the Canadian Civil Liberties Association. Good morning. It's nice to have you back.
1: Good morning. Thanks for having me.
0: Okay, so let's first of all define this, because I didn't know how the bail system worked before, to be perfectly honest. Everything I know about bail, I learned from Law and Order. But it used to be all you had to do was you'd have somebody who would pledge some money if you didn't behave yourself on bail, and nobody ever collected.
1: Well, there is actually already the ability to order cash bail. It's just done in a limited number of circumstances. If you are released on what's called a promise to pay, that money can still be collected if you violate a bail condition. It's just up to the province to pursue the forfeiture of those funds.
0: Right. But according to Mark Mendelson, at the very least, our crime analyst, former homicide detective, he says he's never remembered a case where the province actually did go after the surety.
1: There are cases that occur, but ultimately, that is the province's responsibility. They have the power to pursue those collections. The problem with this legislation is it's plainly outside the constitutional authority of the province. Criminal procedure is a federal power under the Constitution. The criminal code sets out that a justice has the discretion to order what kind of bail a person is released on, and the province cannot rewrite that federal law. So it really begs the question why we're pursuing something that ultimately will almost certainly be struck down as unconstitutional.
0: Under the system as they're launching it today, though, is it going to be that, you know, somebody is released on $10,000 bail and somebody actually has to come in and present $10,000?
1: That's right. So if someone's released on a promise to pay and either they or a surety doesn't drum up and deposit that cash with the court, then they face a provincial prosecution under the new laws.
0: So does this mean we're going to end up, as they have in the United States, with bail bondsmen and people who loan money for sureties? And then I don't know if we're going to have bounty hunters, but is that all a possibility?
1: Well, if this stood, we start going in that direction. And it's worth noting there's been a big movement in the U.S. to actually reduce the use of cash bail. Fortunately, we in Canada got there many decades ago. But the CCLA and the CLA are going to be filing a constitutional challenge today to stop this system from rolling out. And so it's unlikely that we're going to see it in operation for long, but it's just a concerning waste of resources and time when we know that it's ultimately going to face this kind of challenge and be struck down.
0: Now, is your challenge motivated by the fact that you think cash bail is unconstitutional itself, or just because the province is stealing the Fed's thunder?
1: Well, first and foremost, it is that they just don't have the power to do it under the Constitution. It's important that we ensure anything we do respects the separation of powers that all officials are bound by. But there is also a problem in terms of access to reasonable bail. We shouldn't have two tiers of justice in this country where, you know, if you can't drum up the cash or find somebody who can, you're more likely to be detained than someone who's rich or has the ability to pay. The other thing I'd also note, right, is officials have talked about this is about repeat and violent offenders. It's about hardened criminals. And that's just dishonest. This applies to anybody. It doesn't matter the offense, doesn't matter the record. And let's not forget the presumption of innocence exists in this country. And somewhere around half of criminal cases in Ontario don't result in a finding of guilt. So this does have to do with people who are never going to be found guilty of what they're charged with.
0: Thank you very much for this.
1: My pleasure.
0: Shakir Rahim is director of the Criminal Justice Program at the Canadian Civil Liberties Association. So, what everybody's saying, I mean, it's inevitable, right? When a strip bar burns, it's a headline writer's dream. As a matter of fact, I haven't looked up the Sun yet this morning, but I'm sure they had a field day with it. But the Zanzibar Tavern is topless now. The upper floors were badly damaged and fire gutted the roof, although it could have been much worse because these old buildings, you would have seen this on Queen Street once. I forget which stretch of it was, but all of the attics are effectively connected and they're made of old wood. So you have a fire in one building and all of a sudden it spreads to every single building on the block. But a firefighter on the scene explained that the unit commander, when they arrived on the scene, made some choices that made sure it didn't spread.
2: Upon our arrival, crews were met with heavy flame, heavy smoke and heat at the Zanzibar Tavern. Fire was automatically escalated to a second alarm, and the incident commander made decisions that, to be very honest, saved the rest of this block.
0: Meanwhile, it was really fun in the coverage on CTV. The restaurant owner of an adjoining building said his place was saved by the firefighters, so he wants to invite them all in for lunch.
3: When I came, somebody called me and I came right away and there was a fire, and I know the way they were working, the way they were climbing towards our building and from the top, and I really believe that they really protected our building next door, 361 Yonge Street. And I really think we should have an appreciation. And actually, I would like to invite them or the whole department fire for food, which one the restaurant is going to be downstairs for all you can eat buffet.
0: There you go. I remember years and years ago in Montreal, there was a construction crane that collapsed on top of a pizza shop. And this woman who was hired as a publicist for the relaunch of the pizza shop when it was rebuilt decided that she would take a crane to a fire hall, the fire hall that had responded to the collapsed crane, and lower pizzas to the firefighters. And it was an absolute publicity coup. As a matter of fact, it got her so noticed that we ended up hiring her full time as the publicist at our Montreal operations. 8:30. Let's get to the half-hour headlines. Stuart McGinn is here. Good morning.
4: Hey, John. Good morning. Some of the stories we're following in the newsroom so far today. Sources saying Canadian and American trade officials are still far apart in trade talks, all as we look ahead to Wednesday's deadline for Donald Trump's new 50% tariff threats. Dominic LeBlanc and company remained in Washington through this weekend, meeting with U.S. Trade Representative Jamieson Greer virtually yesterday. The only update that we got out of those talks was that they were constructive. Meantime, in the midst of these talks, we'll get our latest read on the cost of living this morning as we continue to deal with U.S. tariffs. Stats Canada will report its inflation for the month of July moments from now. Economists are predicting a slight increase from 2.8 to 2.9%. Gas prices were lower in the month of July. That helped to offset some higher costs overall. We've been talking about the adult entertainment club that operated on Yonge Street since 1960 that is now vowing to rebuild after a major fire over the weekend. The story was covered by our own CB24's Andrew Brennan.
5: The early morning fire was so violent that it tore through the roof where it was believed that flames first broke out, leaving this adult entertainment venue itself partially topless. Also, on top of that, some of the ceiling caved in. There's questions about the structural integrity now of the building that houses Club Zanzibar.
4: He just couldn't resist. A cause of the fire remains under investigation. And several IndyCar drivers are giving Markham's new street track a thumbs up following a bumpy start to its inaugural race weekend. Events Friday had to be canceled because the track wasn't ready, but despite the hiccup, the rest of the weekend went smoothly. A threat of rain yesterday held off and the race was dry. Here was the winner, Marcus Ericsson's reaction.
6: It's always challenging on the first year for a new track, so I'm sure when we come back in a year's time, it's going to be running everything a lot smoothly, but I know, you know, even talking around with drivers, everyone loves the layout, thinks it's really fun. So I think they've done a really good job.
4: Officials say an estimated 140,000 people attended this weekend's IndyCar events in Markham. Full details on these stories and more coming up at the top of the hour. From the CTV Toronto Newsroom, I'm Stuart McGinn. Now let's check Time Saver traffic.
7: Well, pretty jammed if you're on the southbound 427 this hour, and you can blame it on problems in the express just as you make your way through Dundas. It's a right lane and shoulder that is out following this collision. If you're on the southbound side of things, it is really, really backed up from well before Burnham Thorpe. And then it looks like we might have a problem on the westbound lanes of the Gardner on the approach to the northbound 427. Reports of a collision blocking a live lane. Finally, some fantastic news for drivers heading into Scarborough. It's been a slow go. It still is from Victoria Park out to pass McCowan because we had two separate problems. We had eastbound 401 collectors at Warden and eastbound 401 transfer lanes past McCowan were blocked for a collision. Both of those issues cleared. And we are dealing with a problem on the eastbound 403 at Main Street in Hamilton. It's the right lane that is out following a collision. News Talk at 1010 weather for your day today. It's going to be a mainly cloudy one, but a warm one. Highs for today reaching 27 with a humidex of 32. Right now, we're currently sitting at 21 degrees with the humidex. It feels like 26. 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Time Saver traffic. I'm Adjo once. Yeah, yeah, boy. Your next update at 8:45 on News Talk 1010 Toronto.
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0: Countdown clock is on to the debut of a brand new show, although, you know, sort of meet the new host, same as the old host, because he's back. He used to always be here at 9 a.m., and now, of course, he's back to do... Bill Carroll, of course, I'm talking about, back to do an hour of radio. And I've always found one-hour radio shows have this tremendous velocity. And so, because, you know, you're just getting started, and then you're done. So an hour of Bill Carroll in the morning, I think, is going to be more than a pattern changer or a palate cleanser. It's going to be tuned for listening. Of course, you've already been listening to this show, so just leave the dial exactly where it is. So when I saw this story recently, and we talked about it last week, I thought, this is really old. Because this has been going on for years, and I thought it had been resolved. There's a woman who keeps an RV on the street for days at a time, and she identifies it essentially as her cottage. And at one point, if memory serves, in the past, she actually sometimes ran a power cable from her home into the camper van. But the thing is, you're not allowed to leave a vehicle parked for more than a certain period of time. She's gotten around that by putting a disability pass on the dashboard, but even that still doesn't allow it to stay there for day after day after day. Local resident who blew the whistle on this the first time is Barry Taylor, who joins us now with the latest. Nice to have you back. Good morning.
10: Yeah, thanks so much for having me.
0: And it was you we were talking to like 5 years ago or something, wasn't it, about this issue?
10: So yeah, absolutely.
0: What happened? She did take it away or park it somewhere else for a while, but now it's back.
10: Yeah, it's pretty surreal. It's been going on for years, and Jack Lackey, the Toronto Star, and yourself obviously have done an awesome job bringing attention to this. So it eventually translated into a bylaw being adjusted by the city council to, you know, make sure it was abundantly clear that RVs, particularly of this size, cannot just, you know, open up and habitate in downtown Toronto. But for whatever reason, that despite all of that, it's been back for the last few months, and the city is just sort of turning a blind eye once again.
0: And has anybody called? It's called police dispatch. I use them when people park across my parking pad, and if I call them, they actually send a patrol person along to ticket or tow. But has anybody tried calling dispatch?
10: Yeah, that's happened. And just in general, like, I mean, it's a pretty obvious violation that, you know, should just be ticketed like every other vehicle that's, you know, TPS is on this in this neighborhood every single day ticketing other vehicles, but it for some reason will not ticket this vehicle. And myself and the Toronto Star have spoken directly to members of TPS and said, you know, are you going to ticket this? And they've openly admitted they have no idea what the bylaws are or, you know, whether they should ticket it. And they're like, oh, it's a vehicle, it's paying for parking, you know, and it's an obvious violation, and they just refuse to acknowledge it.
0: We were talking about this on our show last week, and I think it was only one participant, but one of the people on one of the roundtables more or less accused you and anybody else complaining about the camper van of being busybodies and NIMBYs. What is it about, what is it about that camper van that bothers you?
10: Yeah, well, I mean, there's a couple things. One, it's a literally the size of a bus, and I personally, you know, it parks by the driveways in my building. I personally almost struck a pedestrian on a cyclist because I couldn't see around it coming out of my driveway, and then that person fell off their bike. And at that moment, I was like, you know what, this, forget it. I've almost literally struck someone on a bike, so I'm not letting this go, A. But then B, it's for me, it's kind of like just almost like symbolic or like a microcosm of this just complete lack of accountability of public officials or, you know, public servants, that if this kind of behavior was happening in the private sector, someone would, you know, be held accountable at a minimum. They most likely would lose their job. But here it's just this gross level of incompetence with city public servants that's just not, it's just ongoing, and no one seems to be held accountable. So I think, you know, one, A, I legitimately almost struck someone on a bike, so I was like, well, I'm not letting this go. And then B, it's, you know, there's just on every level, whether it's municipal, provincial, federal, seems to be this lack of accountability with our public servants and officials, that this is my, I guess, little miniature battle to vent that, I guess.
0: Okay. Well, good luck. Thanks a lot. Good job.
10: Yeah. Thanks for having me.
0: That is Barry Taylor, who lives on Girard Street, where this camper van is routinely parked. And it used to be she got around things because you could only, you could park for 24 hours with a disability permit, but every 24 hours she'd move it like 1 foot forward, 1 foot backwards, and then claim that it was a new parking space. It's 8:41.
14: 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Like, what if we didn't sacrifice?
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7: Well, we have a problem still happening, John, on the eastbound of 403 at Main Street in Hamilton. Right lane is still out following this ongoing collision, so a little bit of a delay just as you approach that scene. And then getting word of debris being cleaned up. Toronto bound QEW on the Burlington Skyway. It is the left lane that is occupied. Continuing on to the Gardner eastbound, pretty slow as you try to get into downtown from Park Lawn and sections out towards York Bay Young. Might be an issue happening if you spot it before I do. The number to reach me here is *1010. Up on the 401, if you're on the westbound side, slowest from the DVP in sections to Kipling, and eastbound delays start from the 427 all the way out towards the Allen. You're the reason Sunnybrook targets tumors in real time and why a stroke is reversed in 10 minutes. Give today at yourthereason.ca. I'm Adjoa and Siaya Bois. Your next update at 9 o'clock on News Talk 1010 Toronto.
0: Well, it's beautifully sunny in the core right now, but the official forecast is mainly cloudy, so perhaps that's on the move. 28 degrees is your high for today. Overnight down to 17 degrees, and then tomorrow sunny and 28. Stuart McGinn was mentioning in the 8:30 headlines that the Consumer Price Index was coming out. It has. It is 3%. And that's a bit ominous, to be perfectly honest, because the target for the bank, the central bank, when they set interest rates, is to keep inflation around 2%. And it's been inching up. The street thought it was going to be 2.9, but it is 3%, which almost guarantees in the next cycle they're going to raise interest rates again. 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
0: That's an ebullient Frank Scarpitti, but I guess every reason to be excited. That's kind of a bucket list item, isn't it? Starting a global race, globally significant race, I should say. Toronto lawyer, independent journalist Kareem Assad is here, along with teacher and People's Voice Award winner Michelle Morrow. Bob Richardson is a public affairs consultant and News Talk 1010 contributor. Good morning, everybody. And let's actually start, because it flows very nicely from the CPI report of 3% that the federal conservatives are calling on the feds to keep the current tax holiday on gas taxes permanent, to make it permanent. It's supposed to expire in September. Michelle Morrow, I'll come to you first on this one, because the price of fuel and energy is one of the things driving inflation, thanks to Donald Trump.
1: Yeah, I think it's a great idea as long as we can afford it. I know that sounds really boring to say that, but as long as the taxes that we usually bring in from the gas tax aren't already allocated somewhere, then I'm fine with keeping it, especially my pocketbook agrees with keeping it. But at the same time, I don't want us, because our budget is so tight in some places, I don't want to lose out on the revenues that we might need for healthcare, that we might need for defense. So as long as we have properly changed the budget to make sure we aren't missing out on funds, then I am 100% behind keeping the gas tax break.
0: Yeah, Bob Richardson, that is one of my abiding concerns, because Doug Ford and Peter Bethlenfalvy are always touting the number of things that they've slashed in terms of fees for service and taxes, but yet we're still in debt. Do we have Bob? All right, let me go to Kareem Assad then. Kareem Assad.
17: Sorry about that.
0: Oh, okay. Hold on, Kareem. Bob, you were able to hear my question to you?
17: Yes, I was. I'm sorry. I worry about that a bit. I think we can't keep slashing things that produce revenue for government and then expect us ourselves to balance the budget at the same time and expect ourselves not to be in financial difficulty. So if it makes sense, if we can do it, then I think we should do it. But if it doesn't, then it should remain in place.
0: Kareem Assad, one of the things that kind of flies up my nose is the oil companies are making record profits, and yet we're surrendering the ability to tax in order to make things more affordable.
2: I mean, what I understand of this situation is the consumers, right? And when they're paying at the pump, that's, you know, what we are targeting. And so how do we take from those profits, those record profits, which is revenue generating? But as the opposition is pointing out, people are in increasingly dire straits, and simply their household budgets maybe can't afford seeing that increase again. So it's tricky to navigate for sure.
0: So the talks are continuing in Washington. It's very funny. I had a text this morning. Somebody said, can we talk about something other than politics and trade? I thought, what do you want? The civil war in Mali? I mean, trade kind of matters. It's the economy. Trade talks continue in Washington. We have this deadline on Wednesday, and I'm just curious about your fearless predictions as to what may happen. And I reference also a column I shared with everybody, David Olive from The Star, where he somewhat emphatically says it's time for Canada to stand up to Trump and to tell him to get stuffed. Kareem Assad, I'll start with you on this one.
2: I think that that is a lot easier said than done. And, you know, the overall sentiment that has we're seeing toward Americans with booing the national anthem at sporting events and, you know, other things along those lines has done a lot of damage, I believe, and also given us an unrealistic sense. Our trade is so integrated. And yes, we do need a positive outcome here. I don't know that hard line and, you know, I don't know that that is going to be a successful outcome. So I'm hesitant about that kind of no more bullying approach when, you know, we've been kind of not great neighbors at the moment.
0: Okay, but I would imagine, Bob Richardson, a lot of the anger that we have in Canada that many columnists have been writing about, including David Olive, are because Donald Trump is not a fair player and he can't be trusted.
17: I think that that's very true. Look, I think there's probably three outcomes. One, about 25% chance that we're going to get an agreement, no more than that. Probably about a 40% chance that there'll be an extension of the talks for another month or so while things are getting resolved. And there's probably almost a third of a chance that there's no agreement and that he starts to move towards tariffs. And then there'll be a Canadian response. So I think it'll be one of those three things. It'll likely be an extension of the talks. It seems that they at least want to have... they don't need another crisis right now. This is a incredibly important time for the midterms and getting into a huge fight with Canada that's a plus 60 positive in the polls when you're minus 30 negative in the polls is not a smart move.
0: Yeah, Michel Morrow, of course, Bob Richardson referring to the latest polling from Liaison that shows the Prime Minister has a 60% approval rating. I don't ever remember that happening before. But I agree with what Bob is saying, that Donald Trump doesn't need more headaches, he needs fewer.
1: I want us to stand up. I really loved the idea when Elbows Up came up that we are pushing back. I supported Doug Ford initially when we did the ban. I did not support the ad because I felt like that went a little bit too far. But I do agree with standing up. But there is always a backlash. And anyone who's been, if we're going to talk about being a bully, anyone who's ever been in school and has been stood up to their bully, it works sometimes. It does not always. It sometimes comes back like extra heavy on you. And we are so integrated with the United States. It would be great if we could be like, we're taking our ball and going home. But we can't. Like, these are some of our main people that we share trade with. So I don't want to lose out on the advantages we have, but I don't think we can go in just like guns a blazing and say like, hey, we want this, and then if we don't get it, then we're leaving. I think there is so much nuance there, and I know it's naive and super Pollyanna of me, but like I have to trust that the trade negotiators are being firm on what they think we can't give up, and they're being willing to negotiate on what they think we can.
0: A foreign student from India who has been studying in Canada was also working in a butcher shop where he was caught on surveillance tape changing labels effectively on meat so that he could sell it to himself and other and friends for less. He was caught for that and is actually has been convicted of fraud. But his lawyers are asking the judge to go easy on him because if he has too much of a penalty, he'll be kicked out of the country. Karima Saad, are you sympathetic?
2: Yes and no. So having read some of the facts that were described in that article, it will really depend on whether the judge accepts the evidence about he was following proper protocol and there are miscommunications and so on and so forth, and this is retaliatory. I'm mostly surprised that a case over $2,700 in meat made it all the way to trial and wasn't resolved in some way before then. So it makes me wonder, was there more behind the scenes that we just aren't privy to and maybe the judge is aware of? And I get that, you know, instinctually, why would someone get a lesser sentence because they could face a harsher penalty and have to leave? If you come to Canada, you should be on your best behavior. So I think that there is a public sentiment leaning in that direction as far as the exercise of discretion.
0: Yeah, Michel Morrow, as Karima said, there's a lot of nuance to this story because if I understood the article correctly, one of the people who was not in on the scam but bought some of this cheaper meat was one of his managers.
1: Yeah, I feel like there's probably a lot that perhaps we don't know or wasn't able to fit into the article. But my big thing is that if it was as bad as this gentleman says it was, quit your job. Like, you don't have to work there. If you feel like you're doing something, because he talks about they feel like he felt like they were retaliating against him. He had been spoken to before. It's like, leave your job. Like, I understand that when you're here, you should be on your best behavior. Sometimes things happen and sometimes you make a bad decision and should it affect the rest of your life? I'm all on the side of forgiveness and grace. But at the same time, you didn't have to work at this job. If you felt like it was this, like things were getting that bad, quit your job. Don't put your entire future in jeopardy.
0: And Bob Richardson, this is part of a wider narrative, which is that quite frequently judges give lighter sentences so that people don't get kicked out of the country, which actually means we have two schools of justice.
17: Yeah, I'm not a fan of this. My view is out, O-U-T. I think it's time for us to get tough on these sort of things. This is not a miscommunication. This is fraud. And I think you come here, you're a guest in the country. If you break the laws while you're a guest in the country, you're sent home. Period. Full stop.
0: Zanzibar, the strip house, has burned. The owner says that he's going to rebuild. I can't imagine, none of us, I would imagine, have ever been clients of Zanzibar. But, and I'll come to you, Michelle Morrow, on this one. It is part of sort of the collective cultural seedy firmament in Toronto, and almost all of that has closed up in the last couple of years.
1: Oh, it's strange. It's one of those names that I know. I couldn't tell you where it is in Toronto, but I was like, oh, I know exactly what Bar is talking about in this article. But we hate to lose these things, especially after the fact that we were able to stop the teardown of Sneaky D's recently. I know they're not on the necessarily on the same plane, but still a historic Toronto-like spot that everyone knows. I hate to see it go. And to be honest, there's clients there and there's work there for people. So I hope it reopens and I hope everyone's happy and I hope they make lots of money because that's always good for the economy.
0: And Karima said it's very much a stretch back into the darker days of Yonge Street being a pretty seedy place.
2: I mean, have you been on Yonge Street lately?
0: Oh, yeah.
2: I think the seediness is back in full force. And so, you know, Zanzibar is an iconic storefront. And so I think there's a lot of nostalgia that attaches to that. Maybe people have seen it in movies or passed by, and it's just one of those recognizable landmarks. I was there yesterday. It smells like fire. And I imagine it would be a big undertaking to rebuild, and I wish them success.
0: And Bob Richardson, certainly strip bars ain't what they used to be.
17: Well, look, every city needs characters, and this is the physical representation of a character. I think I hope it gets rebuilt. I hope it stays. And I was going to say, if it just smelled like a fire, that's pretty good.
0: Thank you very much. That is Bob Richardson, Kareem Assad, and Michelle Morrow. And yeah, what Bob had to say about what it might smell like at Zanzibar. I always remember the carpeting

0: over, and the Blue Jays are still just a game back of a playoff spot after a loss to the Yankees. Details on these and other stories coming up, but first, News Talk 1010 Time Saver Traffic.
1: MTO continues to report a problem on the eastbound 43 at Main Street in Hamilton. It's the right lane that is out following a collision. Still a bit busy from our Google and Waze maps as you do make your way through. Now, no issues if your travels take you towards the Gardner eastbound. It is pretty busy, though, from just before Royal York all the way into the downtown core. South 44 DVP combination heaviest from Finch to just south of Don Mills. Time Saver Traffic, Imagine Once. Yeah, yeah, boy, your next update at 9:15 on News Talk 1010 Toronto.
0: Sources are telling CTV News Canadian and American trade officials don't seem to be getting any closer to a trade deal. Another round of negotiations was held virtually yesterday. While Dominic LeBlanc and company still remain in Washington this morning, Toronto-based international trade lawyer Barry Appleton shared his view on News Talk 1010.
2: We've had a fifth meeting and no deal. That's got to tell you something. What we've really got is a leverage situation imposed by Donald Trump, and he's asking for surge pricing. And we're asking, okay, reduce the price. And I don't see that as the basis for getting a deal. All the signs tell us that this is going to be bumpy at best.
0: Wednesday is the deadline for Donald Trump's new 50% tariff threats on a wide range of Canadian goods. Durham police say the search for that plane that took off Friday from the Oshawa airport and didn't return may be over. Police say a plane's been located in the Queen Elizabeth II Provincial Park area. The plane was found damaged and in several pieces, but the pilot wasn't located. Police say they're still working to confirm this was in fact the same plane. A 73-year-old identified as David had been flying that plane that went missing. Police say he routinely flew in the Kawartha Lakes area before the incident. Some developing news from Stats Canada, who says inflation rose to 3% in July. The new numbers this morning came in slightly above economists' expectations as gas prices remained elevated last month due to the renewed war between the U.S. and Iran. StatsCan says consumers also paid more for airfare and travel tours last month. Grocery store inflation cooled in July from 3.9% to 3.1%. The numbers come ahead of the Bank of Canada's next interest rate decision to be made on September the 2nd. Rates have been held at 2.25% for the last six bank decisions. To Brampton, where concerns are growing that the temporary shutdown of the Stellantis plant there nearly 3 years ago could in fact be permanent. CTV's Camille Carmoli has the details and reaction.
3: The union representing the plant's over 2,000 workers says the company is considering permanently closing and selling off the plant.
4: Just saying those words out loud is like a bad, bad dream.
3: The union says no official sale agreement has been announced by the company, but under its collective agreement, Stellantis would need to give 1 year's notice of sale or closure.
5: We passed a motion at Brampton City Council to prohibit any other use than auto use. And so if the company thought they could sell the property for a quick buck, it will be worthless because they will not be able to use it for any purpose other than automotive.
0: Federal and provincial government officials say they remain actively engaged in talks with the automaker. And in sports, the Blue Jays lost to the Yankees 4-3 in extra innings yesterday in what had otherwise been a great weekend and their continued fight for a playoff spot. Manager John Schneider admitted, though, yesterday's game was one of missed opportunities.
6: I mean, down to the wire, you know, you have a chance to push across some runs and didn't get the big hit, but we definitely had chances throughout
0: the game. Despite the loss, the Jays are just one game back of a wild card playoff spot, and they've still been on quite a roll, winning 7 of their last 10. The Jays are off today before starting a series against the Tampa Bay Rays tomorrow night. You can tap into breaking news anywhere. Keep in touch by downloading the CTV News app. News Talk 1010 weather, cloudy skies today. We still could see a shower or two before the morning wraps up. We'll get up to a high this afternoon of 27 degrees. The low tonight down to 16. Tomorrow, slightly nicer with sun and cloud, no rain, and a high again, 27. Right now, it's 22 degrees. I'm Stuart McGinn. Our next update is at 10 o'clock on News Talk 1010.
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0: Oh, boy, it feels good. I had no outlet last week. Usually I have no shortage of TV and radio outlets to talk about things, and a couple of great stories happen, and here I am. I'm gagged. I'm a mute. I have no one to talk to. Drove my family insane. But now I can dump it all on you.
1: Your morning drive is over.
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1: Like your morning coffee.
2: I would think people would talk about it at the coffee machine.
1: We're coming in hot.
4: Here we go.
0: Let's start with the changes in bail that go into effect today. Now, if you put money up to guarantee that you'll follow your bail conditions, the province is actually going to make sure that they collect it, or at least put a mechanism into place to make it more likely they're going to collect it. They're still not going to collect all of it, don't kid yourself. And it's not going to change the world. You're going to hear a lot of people, I've already heard from them, the civil liberties people are telling you that the jails are now going to be filled, and this is unconstitutional because it's two levels of justice, those who can afford to put up money and those who can't. None of that's really true. It's a gross exaggeration. This is just an extension of something we're already doing. If you want to be let free on bail, sometimes you have to put up, not all the time, but sometimes you have to put up a little bit of money. Sometimes you have to put up a little bit more money, but you don't put up hundreds of thousands of dollars. There's no bail bondsman doing a reality show chasing you all over Canada to bring you back to collect it. That's not going to happen in Canada. We're just taking a system that's already in place and putting a new system on top of it that makes it a little tougher to be released from custody. Say that you'll pay money if you break your bail conditions, and then no one ever comes for that money. Right now, it's a largely meaningless exercise. And it's just up to the discretion of the Crown whether or not they go in certain circumstances, they decide to go after that money and chase it down. That's already a two-tiered system. This is more consistent. I like what the provinces are doing with bail right now, and I like what the federal government is doing. None of them is going to change anything substantially. These are marginal, gradual changes that make it a little bit better, that make us a little bit safer. When I first heard that we'd change the conditions on bail for people who were involved in violent crimes, and in some cases now that person has to prove that they're eligible for bail, not the other way around. It's called reverse onus. We don't have to get too complicated. Unfortunately, I know too much about this because I know someone who works now in the system, and I occasionally go downtown for lunch, and I'll sit in a courtroom, and I'll watch various proceedings, and I've become kind of addicted to it. So I've seen a lot of bail hearings, and I've learned a lot about it, and I don't think that most of us really understand it. I hear politicians make mistakes on this basic bail versus parole issue all the time. Parole is someone who's been tried and sentenced. So they are, in the eyes of the law, a guilty person. They may serve a little time. They get out early. They're on parole. That's not what we're talking about here. This is bail. And it's very important that we make the distinction, because on bail, we're dealing with someone. I'm not going to call them an innocent person because they may have been convicted of something else in the past. But on this crime that is being dealt with on this day, they are innocent, and they have to be treated as innocent. That system has its flaws, but it's the best one I know of. Someone has to prove you're guilty. So you're a judge, or you're a justice of the peace, and you've got a person standing in front of you, and you have to presume they're innocent. And so you don't want to have them locked up for 18 months waiting on a trial for a crime that, even if they're convicted, they might get no jail time at all. That's injustice at its heart. You don't want to do that. So what happens is conditions are offered up, sometimes by the Crown, sometimes by the defense. They may have agreed behind the scenes and put those conditions in front of the judiciary to approve them or go through and question them. Maybe they get changed along the way. But often the person is asked to put up a guarantee. It's a very small amount of money. And the civil liberties people say that's where right away you've already set a two-tier justice system, except that's already been in place for an eternity. We've been doing this for years. Nothing has changed there. The only thing has changed is a new provincial law that allows the government a mechanism to come after you for that money. You don't pay the money up front. You have 2 days. So the justice of the peace can already look at you and say, okay, this is a homeless guy with a drug addiction, alcohol addiction. They stole a bottle of wine from the LCBO. They're not going to say, I require you to put up $10,000. That's just not going to happen. But if they asked them to put up $500, it might be a little difficult for them to come up with the money. But because that money has more meaning, that $500 or even $100 for that person has a lot more meaning than it would be for someone like you listening right now who has a good job and $100 is nothing. Well, maybe in your circumstances and depending on the crime you're being accused of, that amount might be substantially higher. Again, not like U.S. amounts, but it might be substantially higher. You're thought to be the head of a drug gang, for example. So two different people can be paying these small amounts of money. The accused, and then there's the surety. So the accused can make sure that in the end, they never really pay a dime. They put the money up front, they'll get it back later, by just following the conditions of their bail. That's not too hard to ask, is it? If you were bailed out, you were not convicted, but you're accused of a crime, and you're bailed out, and they say you got to be home by midnight, or you can only leave home to go to work, and you got to stay away from this person, and whatever the conditions are, just follow those conditions. It's a contract you're making. You're making a contract with the people of Ontario. You are saying, yes, let me go, and I will follow these rules until the trial, and I'll even put up a little bit of money, which you can take from me if I don't follow the rules. So there's the accused, then there's the surety. That's the person who will stand up for you and say, I'll make sure they follow the rules, and I'll put up the $1,000. And again, I don't have to pay that up front. You can still be released. You'll have up to 2 days to pay the amount of money. And if you don't, they don't come and get you. You're still released. This is where the civil liberties people have it all wrong. You're not locked up again because you didn't pay. The government has a different, separate mechanism. It's a provincial offense. It's not a criminal offense. You're not getting locked up for it. You have just committed, basically, it's like a parking ticket. And they'll try to come after you. They'll still have limited success. They're not going to be collecting hundreds of millions of dollars through this system. Still going to be difficult to collect from that homeless guy with the addiction I mentioned earlier, that hypothetical guy. They're still not going to probably collect it from him. So I don't know what the fuss is about. It's a system in place already, and it makes it easier to collect some of that money. But if you're the surety, so you're the accused, just follow the conditions. You're the surety. If you stand up for somebody else and that person violates their conditions, you still will not be on the hook for the money. If you make a call to law enforcement and tell them, this person that I stood up for was supposed to be home at 6 p.m. today. They're not home. They're in violation of their bail conditions. That's all you need to do. And you're off the hook with the money. You don't have to tie them to a chair and make sure they follow the conditions. You just have to make the call. And that's the contract you made with the people of Ontario. That's the deal you made. You said, I will make that call. I will act as the community jailer in this situation. Usually it's a family member. I know it can be tough to do. Pick up the phone and say, my son violated the conditions of their bail. That's why we asked you to put up money, so that you have something to lose if you don't make that call. What is wrong with that? I have no issues with that at all, and I don't think you should either. So yes, it's a change today. It's a small one. It's a step in the right direction. This is not the end of the world. We will probably have a constitutional battle over this one, and I can tell you what, if some judge or the Supreme Court somewhere down the line says, yes, this is unconstitutional, then the Constitution is not fit for purpose. And we should scratch it out and write it on the back of another napkin like we did the first one. Good morning. It's 9:14. I'm Bill Carroll.
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4: We still have this one issue. It's on the eastbound lanes of the 403 at Main Street in Hamilton. Still this collision, still there, still blocking the right lane. And there is a bit of a backlog, obviously, as you try to make your way through. Still busy on the 401 across the top of the city, but you know, all earlier issues are gone. South 404 DVP still remains busy from Shepherd in sections down to south of Bayview Bloor. Again, been searching my cameras. You spot something before I do. The number to reach me here is Star 1010. And the eastbound Gardner still remains busy from Park Lawn. on in sections out towards York Bay Young. Need an oil change or maintenance check? Drop into Mr. Lupless Tires. No appointment needed before you hit the road this summer. Mr. Lupless Tires celebrating 50 years. I'm Adjoa and Sia Yabois. Your next update at 9:30 on News Talk 1010 Toronto.
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0: got so caught up with bail reform there, I spent more time on it than I intended to. I didn't get to the other big story that happened last week. The bike lane story. I love that story. This argument from a group of people who've never seen a rule on the road that they wouldn't break. Suddenly, they've cared about the Constitution when it comes to bike lanes. Maybe there's not even any point in spending a lot of time on that, but do I have a constitutional right to a second lane on the street that gets me out of my neighborhood? Because I'm really tired of the traffic backup. I must have a constitutional right to more roads and highways, don't I? Surely that's true. Or how about, I'd like a sidewalk on my street. I'm in one of those neighborhoods where you don't have a sidewalk, and it's very dark, not a lot of lighting, and kind of dangerous walking the dog. So I have a constitutional right to a sidewalk. Please make that happen. And I also have a constitutional right to have the sidewalk plowed before the bike lanes. So no, I won't get into the bike lane thing again. I did want to tell you quickly about being on vacation the last few weeks and spending some time in northern Quebec, which is the hometown area of my wife. And I knew we were going there for my mother-in-law's birthday. And this is the Saguenay region. One of their biggest employers is Alcan Aluminum. It's aluminum country. And with the trade negotiations going on, new tariffs possibly coming into effect on Wednesday, I thought it was very relevant that I knew this guy was going to be there, and that if I had a minute, he doesn't speak great English. My French is less than average. But I made sure I had a translator, and I finally got a few. It was a party, so finally got a few minutes alone with him. And I wanted to ask, I wanted to pick his brain about the aluminum tariffs and what they're doing to our country. And the answers I got kind of surprised me, because he was in a pretty good mood. This guy actually owns factories that make aluminum. Now, he gets orders from a second party that goes out and finds customers. So he manufactures it, employs a lot of people in several different factories in that region of the country. So I said, you know, what kind of year are you having with the tariffs? You know what he told me? Up until the tariffs came into effect, his customer base was 100% in the United States. 100% of the products that he makes, and the aluminum he makes is turned into aluminum pipes. That's specifically what he does, and other parts. He has different factories that do different things. But all of it ended up in the United States. You know what percentage goes into the United States right now? Zero. From 100% customer base to zero. So why is this guy smiling? Because he's having his best year ever. And you know why? Donald Trump may want to crush our aluminum industry with his tariffs, but his war in Iran has led to a blockage of aluminum coming out through the Strait of Hormuz. So the customers who bought that aluminum are now sucking up all the aluminum coming from his factories in Quebec. And not just the 100% of the aluminum went to the U.S., 100% plus more. That doesn't mean we should think we can live with without the United States of America, because he also realizes when the conflict finally ends, he will have to go back. Maybe some of his customer base will remain in Europe, but he'll have to go back to fighting for a customer base in the United States of America, and those tariffs have to come off. But see, this is the issue, is that a lot of us are thinking, you know, we were told it would be doom and gloom when these tariffs come into effect, and yet we're still managing. Well, a lot of companies have been taking the hit, refusing to lay off employees because they thought all of this would pass, or other events in the world, unintended consequences, have meant they've found a new customer base. Those things can't last forever. In the end, we are attached geographically to the United States of America, and we always will be, and we got to figure it out. And Mark Carney has a couple more days to see what he can get done there. It's going to be a very important couple of days. There's no question about that, but I just thought that was absolutely fascinating to see how a Canadian business can pivot like that. Former Conservative leader Aaron O'Toole has been talking about this, saying he's disappointed but not surprised there's no deal yet between our countries. He's a member of the Prime Minister's Canada-U.S. Relations Advisory Committee, and they met with Canada-U.S. Trade Minister Dominic LeBlanc and our chief negotiator, Janet Charette.
1: There is discussion about how the government is looking at all options on the table in terms of response, and we'll be looking at that as something that we will have to do. I mean, the Americans now know that were serious.
0: He says the government is preparing a response if those tariffs actually are implemented. Something I heard a lot when I was on vacation was, this summer has been miserable. Flooding, fires, the climate, and they're all saying the same thing. El Nino. I thought, yeah, I guess it is that. And when El Nino... But here's the problem. Actually, it's not El Nino. I have heard recently that we are about to see the effects of El Nino. It's still to come. Doug Gillum is a meteorologist with the Weather Network. Doug, please tell me I read that wrong. I mean, this is not the El Nino summer already?
2: Well, the effects of El Nino are much greater during the winter than the summer. But what we're seeing is not so much that El Nino is here, although it pretty much is. It's the transition. We're sort of in an atmospheric chaotic pattern due to the very rapid transition from La Nina, which was the dominant pattern during the winter, to what will likely be the strongest El Nino on record. So it's not just the state, it's the journey, and it's the rapid transition. So we, no doubt, this summer's weather highly influenced, not necessarily by El Nino, but the rapid transition into that.
0: Has it been hard to predict? It feels like, you know, especially when you're on vacation, you check the forecast, you make your plans, and then the rain that was not in the forecast suddenly comes out of nowhere and floods neighborhoods and blows down trees. It seems to be less predictable than ever. Am I imagining that?
2: Well, any summer that has thunderstorms is going to lower the perception of predictability to the general population, in that, yeah, anytime you get hit by a thunderstorm, it's very impactful. And yet they tend to be hit and miss. But what we've seen this summer is the constant battle in the atmosphere and the stronger than normal jet stream due to that transition to El Nino. So pretty well every day has had a threat for thunderstorms. And when you get hit by it, it's highly impactful, and yet some days you'll get missed when thunderstorms are in the forecast. So whether you get hit or missed, it feels like there was an unpredictability or the forecast busted, because those storms do have such a high impact when they hit you. Most summers will go through stretches where there isn't a threat for storms for several days. But this summer, pretty well every day is like, is it going to rain this afternoon? I don't know. It might rain in your neighborhood, but not mine.
0: Well, yeah, sometimes I'll drive 2 minutes south and it's flooded.
2: Exactly.
0: And I didn't get a drop of rain in my neighborhood. I think that everyone has been saying the same thing, not just across Ontario, but across the entire country. So when we start to see more of the effects as we move into the fall and winter, what's that going to mean? Can we save summer? Will we have a few stretches of 4 or 5 nice sunny days in a row without any major precipitation, or is that a dream?
2: The fall should be less active. And generally what we see, and when we look back at the past during the years with strong El Niños coming on, is that, you know, the summer heat ends earlier, but then September tends to be warmer than normal across southern Ontario and southern Quebec. So it's a slower slide into fall. And generally, that means less active weather. So that's great news. We can get some really nice late summer weather during September. And typically, fall ends mild as well. You tend to see much above normal temperatures later in November and especially in December. Now, in between, it can get rather chaotic. You can have a stretch where you think, wait a minute, I thought we were having a mild fall, and now it's not. But the season as a whole tends to be, ends up warmer than normal. Starting mild, ending mild, a little bit chaotic in between.
0: All right. So when people tell me, wow, this has been El Nino, I can say, not really. You're about to see the real effects of it. And hopefully maybe some of them are good. I think the weather owes us something. Thank you, Doug. Appreciate it.
2: Yeah, my pleasure. Take care.
0: Doug Gillum, meteorologist with the Weather Network. It's Canada. If you're not talking about the weather... But we've been worse than usual, right? Everybody's talking about the weather all the time. Absolutely incredible. 9:29, and it's good to be back from vacation. Good to be back in general. And there's a lot more to do before this is done. I'm Bill Carroll.
3: 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Toronto. Where Toronto talks. 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
4: Well, MTO is still reporting problems on the eastbound 403 at Main Street. It's the right lane still out with this ongoing collision. It's the only problem I'm seeing on the major route. Southbound 427 is much improved. Still busy as you make your way from Burnham Thorpe on to the eastbound Gardner. Once you're on the Gardner, eastbound slowdowns, and it's starting to improve as you make your way from Park Lawn and sections in towards the downtown core. News Talk 1010 weather for your day today, mainly cloudy skies, 40% chance of showers early this morning, highs reaching 27 with a humidex of 32. Right now, we're currently sitting at 22 degrees with a mix of sun and cloud. Time saver traffic, Imagine Once, Yeah Bois, your next update at 9:45 on News Talk 1010 Toronto.
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0: I see your texts. Thank you. Appreciate it. So great to hear your voice, Bill. Great to hear you back on 1010, Bill. Great to be back on 1010. It's been a long time. I mean, I pop up from time to time. Sometimes I'll be in a taxi and I'll hear some replay of a show on the weekend or late at night. I remember one time being in a taxi thinking, who's this guy on the radio? I mean, I don't mind his sound, but that opinion is stupid. Who would? Oh, no, he made a good point there. Maybe I'm coming around. It's all of that happens within an instant, but it does happen where you don't recognize yourself. And at first you think you're full of it. And then you say, maybe I'm not full of it. For a lot of you, probably you don't get to that third phase where you go, oh no, now I've come around. You probably get stuck at the second phase, but nice. Bill, so happy to hear you're back in Toronto and on the air. We'll never ever forget your gut-wrenching COVID story. It made me a listener for life. Which gut-wrenching COVID story was that? Probably about my mother who was injured in an emergency room and I couldn't get in to visit her. Maybe that's the one. I think we all had gut-wrenching COVID stories, but welcome, Bill. We've been waiting for you. And then somebody else, John, I think, wants to know, is this just a summer thing? No, it's just until Robert Turner, the guy in charge, thinks the show actually stinks, and then he gets rid of me. So indeterminate amount of time. I did sign a 3-year contract with Bell Media a couple of weeks ago, so let's go with 3 years as to how long this show will last, at least. I got to be a little bit optimistic going into it, but what a great time to be back on the air in your hometown, though. That's what's exciting for me is that Toronto will always be home for me. Born in a small town near Glasgow, Scotland. I don't think of Scotland as home. I think of it as my homeland, where I still have many relatives, but I don't visit very often. And I don't think of myself as Scottish. I think of myself as Canadian. And I think of myself being first and foremost a Toronto guy. It's my formative years. It's where I went to high school. And it's why I can't help but be a Leaf fan. I know I'd be in a much better emotional state if I could be a fan of just about any other team in the NHL. I'd probably be happier than being a Leaf fan. But you don't choose who you love. And I love the Leafs, and I love Toronto with all of its flaws. Can you just permit me an outside observation a little bit for someone who was away from the country and from the city for a long time? I think what's happened in the last 20 years or so is that Toronto has gone from being San Francisco, kind of a manageable, nice city that has most of the amenities you want of a big city, but without the feeling of overcrowded and cramped. It's gone from being San Francisco to being Manhattan. So when you visit Toronto, like visiting Manhattan, you love the chaos. It's great. I love it. I love that feeling. I love what Toronto has grown into. It's just bustling with energy. It's awake 24 hours a day. It's just incredible energy and the choice of restaurants and neighborhoods to visit. It's never ending. There's always something to do in the city, which is great. The problem is if you didn't leave and come back or you're not a visitor, like Manhattan, visiting is one thing. Living in it is a whole other thing, especially if you didn't choose that. Like if you chose tomorrow to move to Toronto, knowing what it is, you're probably going to enjoy all the energy and the noise and the chaos of it. But if you were living in the Toronto that I moved to in the 60s and 70s, where it was kind of quaint, it wasn't a world-class city, good or bad. It was just this nice growing city in the 60s. Wasn't even the most well-known city in the country. Montreal was Canada's great city. It's where people wanted to visit when they came here. Expo 67 was on. And Toronto was kind of an afterthought. Well, Toronto is now the city in Canada that people think about first. But if you didn't choose to live there and it's become Manhattan around you, then you probably complain a lot. And I hear from you. I hear from my friends and family. A lot of the whining goes on about what Toronto has become. Part of the problem is, and it's an interesting time, especially to be back doing a show, is that there's a mayoralty race that's coming up. There's municipal races going on all over the province. But this is a really significant one for Toronto. Because to me, since amalgamation, has this city had a great mayor? Has this city had a great leader, the visionary that could help us manage this city's growth? Because I don't think we have. Mel Lastman, quirky guy, kind of liked him, got stuff done. But would I call him a great visionary? You know, he was older in a stage of his life when he took over, and he was fine. David Miller, I think, actually was a kind of a visionary in his way. I just didn't like his visions. I just didn't like where he wanted to take the city. But do we have we had that great leader? Is there somebody who's running for the leadership right now that fits that bill? I haven't seen it yet, and I probably won't spend any time. Look, I'm on the air for an hour a day in Toronto. Am I going to interview every single mayoralty candidate? Maybe not. I'll leave that up to some of the other great shows. John can handle that in the morning, and Deb and others. There are lots of places where they have more time they can dig into it. But we'll certainly talk about it in this time slot in the morning. We'll have conversations about who's running and who's likely to run the city in the next 4 years. But it's important we get it right, because the city has exploded in growth, and I don't think it's done it in an intelligent way. Really hasn't. You know, I brought my son to see an MLS game because Miami was in town. He wanted to see Messi play. He's a big soccer fan. And it was just traffic chaos getting to the stadium. It was awful. We made the mistake of taking an Uber from around the Union Station area where we were staying. And it took forever to get there. So on the way back, well, you know, Toronto is known now for its designated streetcar lines and LRTs, and let's jump on. He loved the experience. He said, it's great. Look, we're moving so much faster than traffic. I said, yeah, here's the problem. Told this to my son. I was on the air in this city when we were having conversations about the St. Clair line and the Eglinton line and all those different things. And this is how our politicians would sell it. They'd say, you know, it will save transit users 5 minutes. 5 minutes. 5 minutes was all the difference in the world. It's a huge gain, worth all of the billions of dollars we're going to spend. Is going to save you 5 minutes. But when you tear down a part of the Gardiner, well, it'll only add 7 minutes to your travel time if you're a driver. So it's only 7 minutes if I'm in my car, but it's, wow, an incredible 5 minutes. Look, time is time. I guess they took Einstein a little too literally. It's all relative to whether we want to see more bikes or trains or public transit, or whether we want to see more cars. But I explained to my son, all of this comes at a cost, because yeah, once you're on board one of those public transit services, it can feel pretty good, and it is pretty good, but you've taken a lane away from traffic. Every bike lane takes a lane away from traffic. Every designated rail line takes a line away from traffic. So what we were supposed to see by now was everybody be riding their bike and taking public transit, and there would be fewer cars on the road. That hasn't happened. There are just as many cars or more, and there are fewer lanes to drive on. So it's come with unintended consequences. It was supposed to be good for the environment, right? It's going to be cleaner, everybody on public transit. Instead, you have cars stuck in traffic, spewing out emissions, not helping the situation at all. So they've achieved some of what they wanted on one side. Yes, they built that infrastructure, and some of it, of course, like bike lanes, starting to be torn out now. Thank God they are. But we need a balance. Yes, there's a place for bike lanes. There's a place for public transit. But people are still going to drive their cars, because for some, there's no other option. That's how I need to get to work. I got to drop the kids off at daycare. I got to pick them up after school. I got to do some grocery shopping. I have a meeting I have to go to on the way home. For some people, the car is going to be the only way, and we've built a city around chaos that hasn't made transit much better at a great cost to traffic. So that's what we all need to be looking at, the visionary. Who will bring us this great new idea of how we fix Toronto and keep it great? I still love this city. I will always love Toronto. There's no question. But I may not want to live there. And you want to hope people don't want to keep visiting there. And that becomes a problem. That's the crossroads we're at. You know, I was in Gananoque, and I wanted to take a walk to a little restaurant downtown. And somebody actually gave me these directions. I said, so it was very close to the marina. They said, just go to the second stoplight, go up the street. When you get to the crossroads, take it. And I said, well, take it where? Just take it. That's where we are now. We're at a crossroads. Toronto's going to have to take it. You can figure out whether we go left or right. I'm Bill Carroll.
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2: Well, problems persist. Toronto bound on the QEW. This is east of 3rd Line. It's the HOV lane that is blocked following a stall, so it's creating a bit of a delay from before Bronte. It's the only problem that I'm spotting. If your travels do take you up on the 401 eastbound, still remains slow. 427 to the 400. Westbound busiest from Bayview and sections out towards about the Kipling stretch. And southbound 44 DVP, it's getting a bit thinner now. The delays extend from Finch. They open up past Don Mills. 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I'm Adjuan's Yaya Bois. 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

0: Something else I learned while I was in Quebec, I mentioned earlier, I talked to the guy who owns aluminum factories in northern Quebec, but we stayed a little while in Quebec City. They're actually having the bike debate for the first time. Can you believe that? There's a city in Canada where they haven't had the bike debate. Yeah, they're going through exactly what Toronto has gone through and Montreal went through. And Montreal, wow, it got to be a huge issue there, probably turfed their last mayor. But yeah, for the first time, they're having the debate about bike lanes, and people there cannot believe it. Because could you imagine the weather in Quebec City, how often you could actually ride your bike over any given year? When you think about how early winter arrives, my brother-in-law sends me these pictures from time to time. Quebec is obsessed with something they call a tempo. Do you know what a tempo is? In a city where you'd think everyone should have a garage, almost no one has a garage. So they build these temporary plastic vinyl, aluminum framed, I guess the aluminum's cheap because they're in Quebec where it's manufactured, but these aluminum framed white plasticky temporary garages, which they call the tempo. It's the tempo. And they're hideous looking things. But my brother-in-law, his is very elaborate. He has a tempo over the walkway from the curb all the way up to his front door, up the front steps, over the front porch, and then down the other sidewalk towards the parking, the driveway, and over top of the cars. It's so unbelievably elaborate. But he spends as much time clearing the snow off the top of the tempo as he ever would clearing it off the ground. But his argument is, yeah, but at least I can zip out to work in the morning and I can deal with the snow when I get home at the end of the day. Unless, of course, the tempo has collapsed in on itself. But anyway, this is the city where they can't believe politicians, where you get that much snow. And my point was, he sends these photographs sometimes and he's dug a trench. The tempo, which is, I'm going to say about 6 feet high, maybe a little higher than that. The snow is piled up on both sides, up and over the tempo by the end of the winter. They have so much snow on the ground that it looks like a World War I trench system that he's built around his house. And this is a city thinking about more bike lanes. This is where we find ourselves, right? We get so caught up in this idea. There's nothing wrong with some bike lanes, for sure. But how much are you going to spend on your infrastructure when so few people actually are going to use it, because it's just not physically possible for a big part of the year? And then they're talking about the geography. I mean, it's so hilly in Quebec City that you have to be in exceptional shape. Riding to and from work on your bike is for a certain kind of person for a certain period of their life. And now, of course, we have electric bikes, which one province last week announced they're cracking down on for people under 14. I'm sorry, they've become motorcycles. These electric bikes are just motorcycles now. You should have to be 16 with a full license to drive them, and you should be on the road with everybody else. You shouldn't have an electric bike on a bike lane. That's just ridiculous. It's like Uber was supposed to be a ride-sharing service, but it was actually a taxi service in disguise. That's what these electric bikes are now. They're motorcycles in disguise. They're just like a motorcycle, which is just like a car and should obey all of the rules and stay in the same places. Because they're unbelievably dangerous now. Sharing the bike lanes with a lot of joggers run on bike lanes. Anyway, yes, some bike lanes, but let's not be ridiculous. So it's just really interesting to hear them in Quebec City going through the same machinations that we've all gone through over the years. Big meeting going on in Ottawa this week with municipalities. The premier arrived about 25 minutes ago in the city of Ottawa for the meetings. The province and the feds pitching $500 million each to help municipalities if they build infrastructure, but don't collect development charges. You want to build infrastructure for homes? So water mains and sewage and all of those things, bring electricity and all those things. Yes, we'll help you pay for that, but you cannot collect development charges on things like roads and bridges and water systems. The Minister of the Environment, it's also Conservation and Parks, but for this, the purposes of this, Todd McCarthy, made the announcement on the weekend.
1: We know that many municipalities are dealing with repair backlogs, higher construction costs, and limited funding sources for critical infrastructure projects, especially when they do not implement development charges.
0: Critical infrastructure is kind of going to be top of the mind, I think, at the meetings today, especially with the severe weather that we've had all over the province. Tim Tierney is president of the Federation of Canadian Municipalities. He was at the conference yesterday, and he's calling on all levels of government to help upgrade city infrastructure, which could include bigger underground pipes, along with rethinking where stormwater is stored and drained.
2: The 1 in 100-year storm is happening every second year now, and we're seeing the impacts a lot in Ottawa. No one's here looking for pretty things. They want the non-sexy underground infrastructure so we could achieve what the governments want, whether it's federal or provincial.
0: Like I said, he's the president of the Federation of Canadian Municipalities, but also a council member in the city of Ottawa, which is why I mentioned Ottawa there. The Minister of Municipal Affairs and Housing, Rob Flack, pointed to existing programs that could help, leaving the door open for a little bit more support. Some hints, some teases there. Federal officials, meanwhile, say the $51 billion Build Community Strong Fund offers several different streams for municipalities, with some eligibility for stormwater infrastructure added to that as well. It's 9:56. Hope you're having a great morning. Thanks for your text this morning and other feedback. One final thought, and then, because I probably won't be visiting Quebec again for a while, I'll stop mentioning my trip to Quebec, but I did learn a lot of things while I was in Quebec. That's what happens when you slow down and talk to family. So just one final thought. Our families probably just had the worst and best vacation of our lives. The weather was terrible every day. We were stuck inside. You know, it's fun when you go to somebody's cottage. It rains one day out of five, and that day you play board games and binge watch TV shows. It forced us to sit down as a family and talk, the four of us. My kids are now 19 and 21 years old, and it's hard to get time alone with them. They'll be heading back to university in the next couple of weeks. But what an incredible how adversity can turn to probably what will be the worst, but also in many ways the most memorable of vacations. Because I got to know my kids as adults. I'm surprised at how much they know already about their maturity, about how much they have to teach us. And not just getting to hear their music in the car. We split time on long drives. My music for an hour, your music for an hour. Learned a lot of new songs, a lot of new artists that I got to like. But mostly, I got to know them as adults, because they are not the same people they were when they were young. But they're kind of cool. I figured that out about them. They're really interesting people, and they're not always wrong, as it turns out. I like to act like I know everything, but you can learn something from younger people just by shutting your mouth and opening up your ears and listening to them. So that's my final thought for the day. If you have kids at whatever age, spend a little time with them. Money cannot buy that. Spend a little time alone. Turn everything off and just listen. Car drives are the best, because they're like hostages in the back seat, and they have no choice but to talk to you. Because you know they've been up in the rooms ignoring us if it had just been a week or two, as per usual. Have a great day, everybody. I'm Bill Carroll.
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12: Good morning, I'm Stuart McGinn. We're starting to see more sun peek through the clouds after a mostly cloudy start to the day. 22 degrees right now, the forecast after the news. Despite another meeting between Canadian and American trade officials yesterday, it seems both sides may not be close to an agreement. The mayor's stepson has confirmed he's running for city council again this fall, and the numbers are in from

0: 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Time saver traffic, Majwa and Siaya Bois. Your next update at 10:15 on News Talk 1010 Toronto.
1: What's being described as another constructive trade meeting between Canadian and American officials was held yesterday as the time crunch is now really on to a Wednesday deadline of Donald Trump's 50% tariffs. While that meeting was taking place yesterday, Conservative leader Pierre Poilievre once again criticized Mark Carney's tactics on the trade front. CTV's Michael Serapio is following the latest details.
2: There's no reason why the Prime Minister can't get a great deal on Wednesday. That's what he promised in the election.
3: But according to sources, the two sides are still far apart. If no deal is reached, the U.S. is promising to impose punitive tariffs of 50% on billions of dollars of Canadian exports.
4: I think that many Canadians, while they would like to continue to maintain the elbows up, would not appreciate what that actually means.
3: The U.S. trade rep warns Canada against imposing any kind of counter tariff if new U.S. tariffs come through.
1: While officials say trade discussions are continuing, the plan over the next 48 hours still remains unclear. Mike Layton has officially announced he's running for city council in the riding of University Rosedale. The stepson of current Mayor Olivia Chow is returning to municipal politics after he opted not to seek re-election back in 2022. He then said it was out of a desire to spend more time with his young family. In a statement this morning, Layton says the city has a huge opportunity ahead to elect a progressive mayor and council who can effect meaningful change, which he wants to be a part of. Layton does have a tough task ahead of him, running against Councillor Diane Sachs. Markham managed to redeem itself after some issues to kick off the city's hosting duties for its first ever Honda Indy. CTV's John Woodward was there yesterday.
5: After delays in preparing the track on Friday, races on Saturday and Sunday went ahead.
6: Drivers, start your engines!
5: And the drivers were off. Towards the end of the 90-lap race, it was Ericsson who slipped into the lead, the others trailing, and then...
7: Ericsson wins on the streets of Markham.
5: The affable Swede talking about Markham's new track in the press conference after the race.
8: I love the track from the first lap. It's a tricky challenge as well because it's very easy. You get a little bit wrong, and there's no margin for error.
1: Organizers estimate roughly 140,000 people were in attendance throughout the full race weekend. It's the first of 5 years of the Honda Indy being up in Markham. Stats Canada says the annual rate of inflation accelerated to 3% in July. Last month saw motorists once again paying more to fill up their gas tanks, as well as paying more for air travel and travel tours. Inflation had cooled to 2.8% in June as the U.S. and Iran worked towards a peace agreement. But a fresh conflict in the Gulf region in July pushed global gas and fuel prices back up again. The July inflation figures are the Bank of Canada's last look at price data ahead of its next interest rate decision in early December. The bank has held rates at 2.25% for its last six decisions. You can tap into breaking news anywhere. Keep in touch by downloading the CTV News app. News Talk 1010 weather, mainly cloudy conditions through this rest of this morning and into this afternoon. There's still a chance of a passing shower the rest of this morning, but we'll clear out of that chance by the afternoon today. Climbing to a high this afternoon of 27 degrees and a humidex of 32. Partly cloudy skies tonight with a low down to 16 degrees. Tomorrow, we're again up to a high of 27 with a sun cloud mix. We could see rain return on Wednesday with clouds and a chance of showers. Wednesday's high gets up to 25 degrees. Right now it's 23, feeling like 29 with the humidity. I'm Stuart McGinn. Our next update is at 11 o'clock on News Talk 1010.
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10: Good morning. Hope you had a great weekend. I had a good weekend, a lot of which was sitting around just doing stuff around the house, which, you know, can qualify as a great weekend. Doesn't have to be all that busy. Just has to be a weekend you were happy with once it's all over. All right. So you might recall last August, the provincial government's attempt to remove bike lanes on Bloor University and Yonge Streets was ruled unconstitutional by Superior Court Justice Paul Shabazz. Premier Doug Ford back then railed against the judge, decrying his decision to protect Toronto bike lanes as, quote, the worst case of trampling on people's rights I've ever seen in the courts. Ever. So he's upset. And essentially last week, the appeals court agreed with Ford. They were nicer about it, but not by much. And maybe you didn't have a chance to read the appeals court decision. I did. And I'm going to go through some of it here because it's very important, I believe, well

0: beyond the concept of bike lanes. It has to do with judicial activism, which it really appears is what Superior Court Justice Paul Chabas was involved in. I'm going to read from the actual appeals decision, make some comments as I go along, but they wrote, the Ontario legislature exercised its lawmaking authority over highway traffic in the province to require the removal of bicycle lanes from three downtown Toronto streets. This is the sort of decision legislatures make routinely without attracting any concerns about the constitutionality of their actions. And they say the application judge, that's what they call Judge Chabas, the first judge, saw things differently. He concluded that the removal of the bicycle lanes constituted a serious violation of the most basic and fundamental rights in the Canadian Charter of Rights and Freedoms. It deprived bicyclists not only of security of the person, but also of the right to life itself, and did so in a manner that violates the principles of fundamental justice. He found in particular that the purpose of removing the bicycle lanes, reducing traffic congestion, was not supported by the government's internal advice or expert evidence tendered in the application and would not be achieved by the legislation. The application judge went on to conclude that this was a violation of the charter. Now, a lot of people, especially the bicycle activists and enthusiasts, made a big deal out of that, that Doug Ford had lost to the court and its wise decision. The appeals court does not share that opinion in any way. It's quite a rebuke of Justice Paul Chabas. They write, the application of those principles divorced from a broader understanding of the Constitution of which they are a part has led to a surprising outcome. The conclusion that routine legislation regulating road usage is unconstitutional. So is the appeals court here saying that Justice Chabas doesn't understand the Constitution? I think kind of they are. The application judge, they write, erred in law. But his decision is wrong in a more profound sense, for it subverts a fundamental principle of our democratic constitutional order. A legislature cannot bind its successors. Legislatures in the Westminster tradition are free to undo legislation by amending or repealing it as they see fit. They say this is the nature of democratic lawmaking. Of course, all laws are subject to the charter, but this does not preclude the amendment or repeal of legislation. The legislature was under no constitutional obligation to have passed in the first place. The charter does not require the legislature to establish bicycle lanes. Thus, they are free to establish them or remove them as they see fit. And they write in their decision, this is why I say it's a real rebuke of Justice Paul Chabas. These judgments are no business of the courts. The government is not constitutionally obligated to make policy decisions that accord with policy advice it receives from its advisors, nor is the legislature obligated to legislate in accordance with that advice, let alone the advice of academic experts. I would say that you would hope, one would hope, that our elected officials do seek professional and expert advice and that they take that into consideration. But the appeals court is saying they don't have to. They got elected to do a job and they can do it. And if we don't like the job they did, we can unelect them. That's the system. The court writes, the bottom line is this. There's no constitutional obligation to regulate the use of roads in any particular manner. No constitutional obligation to build bicycle lanes or to retain any that have been built. The legislature is free to legislate to remove a bicycle lane from a road. Indeed, it may remove a road entirely without implicating the charter. They could actually take Bloor Street out if that's what they wanted to do. Not sure that would be popular. But they can. That's what the court was saying, and it's none of the judge's business. The application judge found that removal of the bicycle lanes would make roads less safe for cyclists and for other users of the road, resulting in an increased likelihood of collisions, injuries, and death. The application judge rejected the argument that the risk to life and security of the person was caused by the cyclist's choices. Well, that sounds more like some of the bicycle activists that get too much time on this radio station, in my view, than it does a sober judge. Because again, The appeals court said, courts play no role in the policy development process, no role in the choices made by the government in proposing legislation, and no role in the legislature's decision to pass a law. The role of the courts is to adjudicate disputes arising under the law once it's enacted. And they write, it is illegitimate. They actually highlight the word. It is illegitimate for courts to involve themselves in matters of legislative policy. Policy is for politics. And they write, addressing the original judge again, with respect, the application judge lost sight of this principle when, in the course of outlining the background to the application, he weighed in on policy and political considerations. And they write, lest there be any doubt, in formulating policy or legislating, neither the government nor the legislature is under any obligation to accept policy advice, whether from bureaucrats, experts, or members of the public. These choices they make are the stuff of politics. We are governed by those whom we elect, and they are accountable to the people for the choices they make, not to the courts. The courtroom is not a political forum. Now, here is a terrific point. I'm reading primarily here from the appeals court decision, because you probably don't have time to look all that kind of stuff up. That's what I'm here for. But here's a terrific point by the appeals court. To hold otherwise would deny one of the most fundamental rules of our democratic constitutional order. Legislatures cannot bind their successors. Legislation is, after all, an experiment. It may or may not work, as intended or at all. It may work well for a time, but circumstances may change. Legislation may outlive its usefulness and require significant reform to remain relevant. But ultimately, there's no question that it may be amended or repealed by a future legislature. Thus, rights, obligations, interests, and privileges can be created by ordinary legislation and altered or removed by the same means. But then this begs the question about the legitimate scope of constitutional judicial review. It suggests that the constitutionality of legislation regulating traffic depends ultimately on whether the legislation is made in accordance with expert advice. And there is no such requirement. No regulatory legislation would be safe from a finding of unconstitutionality if there were. In fact, the court writes, common sense provides the answer here. Increasing the number of lanes available for motor vehicles must, at least to some extent, for some period of time, be capable of contributing to reducing traffic congestion. The legislation is therefore rational. The appeals court called the decision made by Judge Shabbas one that has made that was made using an absurd hypothetical. And that's the court's term, not mine. The court called Shabbas's decision absurd. Why? Removing bicycle lanes, the appeals court wrote, is in no way analogous to imposing a sentence of life imprisonment for spitting on the sidewalk or exposing citizens to a high risk of being murdered to prevent nuisances. It is mere traffic regulation and cannot be described as draconian. All right, all of that, a complete rebuke of the original decision and the judge, I believe, leads me to this question, which I can't answer on my own. Is there a point at which an appeals court could say, in fact, this was such a bad decision, possibly based on merely an activist opinion on the part of a judge, that we're removing the judge? Can we remove activist judges? Gavin Tai, who's a lawyer and I am not, will join me next on Newstalk 1010. It's 10:15, Newstalk 1010, Time Saver Traffic.
1: Good morning, Jerry. And yeah, we are dealing with a little bit of a situation. It's on the westbound 401, happening in the collector through Victoria Park. It's stalled vehicle partially in the right lane, all things considered. This one not creating too much of a big backlog. On the eastbound 401, much improved. Your heaviest spot is 427 to the 400, and then it's smooth sailing on the rest of the eastbound 401. Not so smooth sailing on the southbound 404 DVP. It's about a 20-minute delay to get from Finch in sections all the way down towards about Don Mills. And if your travels do take you to the QEW, Toronto bound, it's a bit busy in the Mississauga, but no new issues to pass along. Newstalk at 1010, weather for your day today. We started with mainly cloudy skies, and then we see sunshine. Highs for today reaching 27 with a humidex of 32. Right now, it is partly cloudy. We're currently sitting at 23. It already feels like 29 degrees. 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I'm Adj. once. Yeah, yeah, boy. Your next update at 10:30 on News Talk 1010 Toronto.
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5: Talent or attitude? 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However, the attitude of the person with talent deeply affects outcome in many, many ways. So, the Britain House enjoys the recipe that adds the talented head to the loving heart and then lets it simmer together, all of which produces a satisfying feast and taste of which we're proud. And we invite you to come and enjoy during the Britain House 50th anniversary celebration. Our number is 416-487-3392. That's 416-487-3392. And remember, we'll even help you move.
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1: So in the opening segment, in case you missed it, you can always find everything that we do on our podcasts, and I'm pretty easy to find. Just put Jerry Agar podcast in your Googler, as Jim Richards likes to call it, and you'll find us. And I went through the appeals court decision on whether or not Doug Ford and the legislature have the right to remove bike lanes, saying they did, and that the whole premise of the original judge saying they didn't and you have a charter right to a bicycle lane was absurd. Ridiculous. And I asked at the end of that, does that mean that at some point a higher court to say this judge is so ridiculous he shouldn't be a judge anymore? And joining me on this, Gavin Tai, who's senior partner with Gardner Roberts LLP, and he's chair of the firm's litigation and dispute resolution group. Gavin, good morning.
2: Good morning, Jerry.
1: First of all, before we get to my question, and I suspect the answer is going to be no, but before we get to my question, do you agree with me that that appeals court decision was a pretty thorough rebuke of Judge Shabazz?
2: Yeah, I don't know that it's a rebuke of Justice Shabazz, like personally or in any way, shape, or form. I think it's a debate that is ongoing about the role of the charter and the role of the legislature, the role of the courts. I mean, it all works out in the debate. And so, I really do think that this is not a situation where a judge is, making some decision that is completely outlandish. There's a whole series of cases that have come out on Section 7 under the Charter where judges have really gone down this road of, social policy issues and determining, for lack of a better word, which social policy is better and more compliant with the Charter in terms of life, liberty, and security of the person. That's a very important legal debate. And the role of the courts in interpreting the Charter and how Charter litigation is going forward, has been subject to many, many decisions that have gone in different directions. So I think this case really does, the court really does, pull the reins back pretty hard on what was a trend in particularly in trial courts, of going down the issue of, which social policy is better and therefore, safer and whatnot. And this, we've seen this in a number of situations, the encampment cases, the injection site cases. And the question is really, what is the role of the court and what is the role of the legislature? And I don't know that it's really helpful to, castigate one side or the other here. It's just that's the way the law evolves. And I think correctly, the Court of Appeal has sort of said, look, everybody should, for lack of a better word, stay in their own lane in terms of the balance and the checks and balances in our system between the role of the courts and the role of the legislature. And I think that there's a very important quote there where the court says, look, judicial independence is a two-way street.
1: Yeah.
2: The government must respect the courts, but the courts must also respect the legislature. So, it's that tension, frankly, that makes for good debate and for a good check and balance between the courts and the legislature. And I think we see the debate happening now. Whether there will be another chapter to be written, this is the Court of Appeal in Ontario. I heard on Friday that the initial reaction from those who were the proponents of the bike lane case, saying they're going to be seeking leave to go to the Supreme Court of Canada. Maybe they will. It's a unanimous Court of Appeal. Whether the Supreme Court will weigh in or not remains to be seen. But that's the conversation, the judicial conversation we have in our system, where, judges don't necessarily agree with each other. And that's okay. Because in the debate, be it between the lawyers in the courtroom or between the judges themselves, we get a better answer at the end of the day by listening to both sides of the argument.
1: Look, Gavin, I respect the fact that you're the lawyer and I'm not, but I'm kind of with some people who are saying you're tap dancing and being an apologist and you can certainly fire back at me here, but, calling the decision that Judge Shabazz, that's how his name's pronounced?
2: I believe so.
1: Yeah, calling his decision an absurd hypothetical was their word, the appeals court word, not mine. And all throughout their decision, they're pointing out he had no business making this decision.
2: Yeah, no, look, it's a very firm rebuke by the Court of Appeal. There's no doubt about that. But I mean, hypotheticals are very, very common in constitutional litigation. We see it all the time in terms of the mandatory minimum sentences, for example. You know, those cases that were dealing with mandatory minimums on issues were often decided by the courts and the Supreme Court on the basis of hypotheticals. So this is not, it's not in a completely, you know, out of left field type of legal analysis. And am I an apologist? No, I'm not an apologist at all. I think that the important part is that there always are different views of legal questions. If there was just simply a right answer or a wrong answer, frankly, the whole legal profession would be irrelevant. I mean, 50% of the lawyers are wrong 100% of the time. And that's, you know, that's the way the system evolves. It evolves from argument. It evolves from push and pull. I mean, the court has come back very clearly, I think importantly, and I think it's an important case in terms of the entire constitutional fabric that is coming forward, and that this debate now is to say, look, the courts are not here to make social policy. That is the role of the legislature. And I think most people, even if you don't like the bike lane decision, even if you don't like what the Court of Appeal has done, just think about it for a minute. I mean, if you don't like what a legislature does in a democratic society, you get the chance to fire them every 4 years. You know, you get the chance to change that. That's not the role of the courts. Judges are there. Forever. So that's a very, very different system.
1: But here's my problem. We don't get the chance to fire the judges.
2: Judges can be fired. It's
1: yeah, but they have to commit some egregious crime, right?
2: Well, it's a very difficult thing, and it should be a difficult thing because judges, I mean, have to make very, very difficult decisions. They're not there in popularity contests. It's a completely different role in our system, in the check and balance system between the legislature and the courts. And that's what's important. And that's what I think the Court of Appeal is underlining, is to say, listen, if you don't want to get into popularity contests in terms of political issues, don't do it. Stay in your lane of dealing with whether something is legal or not, not whether it's a good idea or not. Whether something is a good social policy idea is the role of the legislature. Why? Because the elector can fire them every 4 years, and that's the way our system is set up. And the role of the courts is to determine whether or not what the legislature do is it compliant with the charter or not, not to determine whether what the legislature did was a good idea or not. Those are two very, very different analyses.
1: Let me then access your expertise on this. Several groups are weighing in against it. The Ontario government is saying we're going to require a cash security deposit up front as part of bail upon release from custody. Some groups are saying that's unconstitutional. Can you give me a couple of minutes on that?
2: Yeah, you know, this is a real sort of a promise to pay system that we had before. And frankly, it was kind of a toothless tiger. I mean, the reality was, I think you could probably count, I haven't got the statistics in front of me, but it'd be very, very unusual on a breach of a recognizance, for example, or a surety were called upon to actually cough up the money. So you've got this sort of, yeah, fine, I'll promise to pay if so-and-so breaches their bail conditions, which was very, very rarely enforced. So now the government has turned that around and they're saying, look, no, it's, you know what? Bail is bail. You got to put up the money. And if the person who's out breaches the bail condition, guess what? The money's gone. It's not something that, you know, we're going to have to chase you for, which is really what was happening before. It was a very, very big difference between promising to pay money and actually paying money. So now we've got a system where the government is saying, no, we are going to require it. Now, on the other side of it is there's a whole group of people, I think the Canadian Civil Liberties Association, et cetera, are saying, no, this isn't right because people who don't have the money are going to have to stay in custody, whereas people who do have the money are going to be able to get out on bail. So it's not fair in the sense of it. So the real question is this: does the government really want to be the creditor for people who are out on bail? Or do they want someone else to be the creditor? We've all seen, for example, in the U.S., bail bonds people, et cetera, that are out there. The dog, the bounty hunter, was a classic example. That's because there are other people who are the people who are out on bail's creditor, and they're the ones who get to go chase their money. So I think that's fundamentally the issue. I think most people will say, no, we don't really want the government to be people's creditor. We don't want to chase people who not only break the law by breaching their bail conditions, but then we have to chase them for the money. So now the government is saying, no, you got to put the money in up front. And, you know, frankly, I don't have a great deal of difficulty with that. I understand that there are some people who are in socioeconomic circumstances, they can't do it. But That's what creditors are for. You go out and you've got to find the money somewhere.
1: Okay. I want to fit this in, even though I'm a little over time. I want to quickly ask you, there is an argument that this isn't even the legislature's job. This is a federal issue and that the legislature will fail in that regard.
2: Yeah, there is a jurisdictional issue. But I do think from a political perspective, it sends the right message. It sends a message that bail is meaningful. And whether or not it gets struck down on the division of powers issue or not remains to be seen. They've already indicated there will be challenges to that. And then I guess it's up to the federal government. If that happens, that the federal government will have to step up and say, you know what? We are going to follow through on that. We're going to make bail mean something. And maybe if somebody has something to lose in terms of breaching a bail condition, actually something to lose, maybe they won't do it in the first place.
1: Gavin Tai, senior partner at Gardner Roberts LLP. Always good to have you. Thank you very much.
2: Thanks, Jerry.
1: What happens when the government oversteps its authority and leans on our rights? We have a story in that regard today. It's 10:31. 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
3: Well, the morning commute definitely getting a little bit easier if you're just starting your drive. Still a bit slow on the eastbound 401, starting with the 427 in sections to Keele, but no live lane issues. Westbound 401 slows from just before Bayview in sections out towards the 400. 400 looks good for the most part. Southbound just a little bit slow on the approach to the east and westbound 401 ramps. And still about a 15-minute delay on the southbound 404 DVP to get from Finch in sections to south of Winford Drive. News Talk 1010 weather. For the rest of your day, we'll see mainly sunny skies. Highs reaching 27 with the humidex of 32 degrees. Right now, we're seeing some sunshine. We're sitting at 23. It feels like 29. 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Time saver traffic. Imagine once. Yeah, boy. 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
1: Maybe it works this way at your place as well. I've mentioned before, I spend a not insignificant amount of my time filling out questionnaires and going through lessons and answering quizzes to see if I paid attention on the retention of company business. They're not so worried that I have secrets to spill, because quite frankly, management doesn't tell me anything, but that I could, if I screwed up, be the doorway through which somebody got into the Bell system, and it could be a situation where they then would steal Bell's information and charge millions of dollars to give it back or cause other havoc within the system. So, although I find some of the processes onerous, I understand why it's happening. We have a great degree of concern today about our personal security, our privacy, our cyber security. But that said, who has all of our information? To a great extent, the government. They've got your tax records. They therefore have a tremendous amount of personal information. So if there's any organization that should be scrupulous, above board, and trying vitally as hard as they can to protect our security, it should be the government. And what happens when the government decides to turn on us? Because they have the information. Here's what happens. BlackLocks reports this morning. New records show a federal blacklist of Freedom Convoy sympathizers was privately circulated to thousands of corporations. No account to date has documented the consequences for individuals named under the Proceeds of Crime and Terrorist Financing Act by a cabinet order subsequently ruled unlawful. Regulators in Ontario circulated the blacklist to between 1,000 and 2,000 brokerages and other firms. No restriction was placed on distribution. The list of Convoy supporters was retained by an unknown number of individuals. This is a blacklist. This is the government, according to BlackLocks, a great reporting institution, I believe. That's why their managing editor, Tom Korski, is on this show every Thursday at 11:35 to talk about stories like this. This was the federal government telling various organizations, we don't like these people. Don't do business with them. You know about the freezing of bank accounts. How extensive was that? I think people believe it was maybe one or two individuals. Cabinet in 2022 claimed a national emergency in freezing $7.8 million in savings held by Freedom Convoy sympathizers. We're not talking about the convoy participants here. If you agreed with those convoy people at any point, as I did, I eventually said they made their point and needed to get out of Ottawa, but I agreed with them in the beginning, understood what they were trying to say. Maybe I could have been on that list. Unfortunately, I don't know whether I was or I wasn't. But this involved 437 bank and credit union accounts and Bitcoin wallets. The Federal Court of Appeal ruled that that whole thing was unconstitutional, but damage was already done. Who were they sending this black list to? Who was our government contacting to say, oh, dangerous Canadians, you don't want to be dealing with them? A 2023 inquiry of ministry tabled in the Commons said the RCMP also sent the blacklist to Canadian agents of the following institutions: the Bank of China, the State Bank of India, BNP Paribas of France, Citibank of New York, Habib Bank of Pakistan, Hana Financial Group of South Korea, ICICI Bank Limited of India, Mizuho Financial Group of Japan, and Wells Fargo and Company of San Francisco. So if you were in any way a sympathizer with the convoy, that much, there is a possibility you were on that blacklist. If you hated the convoy, and I understand why many people did, if you hated the convoy, can you still get behind the idea that this was egregious behavior by our own government? All kinds of protests take place all the time. All kinds of disagreements with the government take place all the time. It's a consistent theme on this show. It doesn't matter who's in power. It's just part of the job. You know, we're kind of the unofficial opposition in the media. At least we're supposed to be. Calling to account those in power. But Justin Trudeau and his government, Chrystia Freeland, had a hissy fit over this one because it was happening right outside where they do business. And so they attacked their fellow citizens. I'm going to repeat this. It was not just the people whose trucks pulled up on the street in Ottawa that they went after and put on their blacklist. You might have one opinion if that were the case. But it was sympathizers of the convoy. How did the government decide who was a sympathizer? Well, I don't know that. That's why I think it could be me. Maybe you called the show one day and said you agreed, and they figured out who you are. Could it have been that? Or maybe you went on social media one day and said, I agree with what the convoy has to say about the lockdowns going on under COVID. Maybe you were on that list. Somebody writes in, I was also a super supporter of the Freedom Convoy. Maybe you were on the list. Government is not supposed to be making an enemies list. One of the reasons people hated Nixon is they found out, former President Richard Nixon of the United States, kids, one of the reasons that they hated Nixon was he had an enemies list. People he considered dangerous to him. I don't think that's what we want our government. I know that's not what we want our government to do. So again, even if you hated the convoy, can you agree this was egregious action on the part of the government? Chrystia Freeland got asked about this. Who authorized? She authorized the blacklist, by the way. But she said she denies any broad distribution of the names. She writes, or said, it's important for all of us to be very, very careful to get our facts exactly right. She says the RCMP has given to the financial institutions names of leaders and organizers of the protest and of people whose truck were part of occupations and blockades. That's the only information, according to the RCMP, that has been given to financial institutions. So she's trying to say that it was only the people directly involved. Blacklocks is reporting that that is not the case. You can decide what you believe, but quite frankly, I believe Tom Korski more than I believe Chrystia Freeland, who is probably tap dancing at this point because this is embarrassing for them. Now, you could also say, because somebody said this to me this morning, well, it's a different government now, and it was found unconstitutional. That doesn't make me feel better. First of all, it's not really a different government, okay? A huge percentage of them are still the same people. And that a government would do this in our country is alarming to me. This is the kind of thing you would expect to hear from some third world nation backward country, or the kind of thing you might expect Donald Trump to do. But that's not who did it. It's the government of Canada. Now, coming up, something that'll be a little bit more fun. Is AI going to help you if you can't find a mate? They're going to try. That's coming up next. It's 10:45. Newstalk 1010, time saver traffic.
2: Well, Jerry, we have a pair of problems now on the 401 West. We'll start on the westbound side of the 401. It's in the collectors. Just as you approach Yonge, the left lane is blocked with a collision. Looks like a lot of the vehicles have cleared, so good sign. This is about to clear. In the meantime, collectors are pretty backed up from the Don Valley. Then further west on the 401, this is on the ramp to Dixie. You'll find the right lane occupied. That is following an ongoing stalled vehicle. Looks like we have some highway maintenance in the mix. It's on the westbound 401 on ramp from Northbound Avenue Road. It's closed as a result. So that's usually your route to get on from to the 401 via Northbound Avenue, or you can't. The Southbound Avenue Road on ramp to the westbound 401 is accessible. And southbound on the 44 DVP, still a busy place to be. From Shepherd to south of Winford opens up, and then and seeing a bit of a bottleneck further south through Dundas. You spot a problem before I do. The number to reach me here is Star 1010. News Talk 1010 weather for your day today. Looks like we're going to see some sun and some cloud. Highs reaching 27 with a humidex of 32. Right now, we're climbing to that high. We're currently sitting at 23 degrees with a humidex. 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
1: So this might not surprise you. I mean, I hadn't thought of it, but as soon as it came up, I thought, yeah, I guess that was inevitable. And that is that AI is now entering into the dating world. And I, you know, a quick reminder of how long it's been since I've been in the dating world, and I'm not in it now, is this line from DazedDigital.com. It's hard to imagine the experience of dating without swiping. No, it isn't. Well, at least not for me. I'm pre-swipe. Now, if you're younger, maybe that's the case. Online dating is a very popular thing, and there's a lot of good reason for it. I think there's problems with it as well. The whole idea with AI coming in is that it will up the process that some dating apps, I think, have been trying to do. You fill out a big form on your interests and those kinds of things, and then they will find somebody whose form indicates they might be compatible with you, and that's apparently supposed to save some time and get some people together. Well, it's not hard to imagine that AI could really quicken that process and ramp it up, because compatibility is kind of the word they like to work with. To follow up on this, somebody who's maybe more connected to the dating world than me, Toronto-based journalist Hannah Elper. Good morning.
5: Good morning. It's true. I come after the AS, the after swiping world.
1: Yes, I'm the PS, pre-swipe. okay, but here's, look, I realize that AI could do a lot, but I think the whole online dating thing has created some damage too, and that's that some people are just instantly attractive through a picture, and other people who might be fabulous people, somebody you would really have a good time talking to, you'll never find out because you looked at the picture and went, nah, and swiped.
5: Yeah, that's exactly it. And I think that this is actually where this AI curated matchmaking service that was actually created by the founder of Hinge, another very popular dating app, is coming from. It's coming from these terms that people have coined called swiping fatigue, dating app burnout cycles, because of all those things that people are really tired of what feels like the superficialness of dating apps. It feels like that you just swipe and swipe and nothing concrete, nothing long-term comes of it. It's a lot of what can feel like ghosting, dead-end app, dead-end conversations, things like that. And I personally met my boyfriend through Bumble, another dating app. But I think that it can be really hard for people to just deal with the on and on cycle of exactly looking at your picture and swiping. And also you can curate who you see based on everything from location to gender to political preference. So that already cuts out a lot of people, but at least by filling out a form that kind of describes your interests, and we don't know too much about this service currently, but AI might be able to tell you who you're most compatible with. But the question is there is that, does that kind of override our basic instincts and our trust of who we are and we're not compatible with, for sure?
1: Well, I just imagine a scenario where perhaps I show up at a gathering, there's a whole bunch of people there, and I see a woman, and I'm not that attracted to her for whatever reason, but then mm-hmm. we bump into each other as we're getting canapes or whatever, and she says something to me, and I think, well, that's kind of interesting, and I respond, and then she says something makes me laugh, and then maybe I make her laugh, and suddenly then we're talking about and something of mutual interest, and all of a sudden I'm really interested in this person. And I would have swiped.
5: Sounds nice. It definitely, and that's what, it sounds really awesome. Just two people talking to each other, having a meet cute. And it's weird that's not ancient. And a lot of people are kind of finding other ways to meet people. I know we've talked about, you know, things like puppy yoga or sip and learn lectures, things like that. But dating apps and meeting through on those online networking sites have become so, so normalized. But then because it's so normal, we've become, my generation has become really tired of it, especially being tired of meeting people constantly and then not finding anyone. But I do think that people really long for what you said, that pre-swipe world, for sure.
1: Okay. I have heard that the whole online dating thing, it's worked for many. And I personally know people who are in very successful relationships and they mm-hmm. met through apps, and that's all a good thing. They didn't want to hang out in the bars and all that kind of thing. But there's also a subset of young men who find it very difficult to meet girls and women. Mm-hmm. And I'm not talking about the incel people because they're dysfunctional, but I'm just talking about, you know, young men who just feel like I don't have a chance here.
5: Yeah, you're totally right. I think that you're not alone in hearing that from other men. I've certainly heard that from a lot as well, that they kind of feel like that more men swipe on women than women swipe on men almost. And I think that might just be a standards thing. I'm not really sure about the necessary science behind it. I also think that as women, we historically meet a lot more creeps, whether it's online or in person. So I think that women might be right and justified in having a bit more standards on who they swipe. And at the end of the day, women, men, whoever, we're all a bit superficial to our core. And I think the dating apps bring out the best and the worst in that. Like, it's uncontrollable that it's you see someone's face and you swipe left or right. So that's where I think a lot of that swiping fatigue comes from, is that it's so looks focused rather than that friendly banter that you just can't recreate online. And again, like, I've met relationships through Bumble and through other dating apps, and a lot of people I know have too. But I think that at the same time, when you're living in a city like Toronto, when it's just endless and nothing comes out, it can feel really draining for a lot of people. So it'd be interesting to see if AI and an algorithm-led model helps at all with that, or it just hurts it by, you know, doing what AI does, taking emotion out of it and creating almost maybe a false compatibility and making you think something's compatible. But at the end of the day, maybe we should trust our own judgment, our own instincts, and also motivate ourselves to go out more, put ourselves out there and meet people in person.
1: Well, Hannah, women may meet more creeps, but men meet women who are using dating apps just to get free dinners. They have no intention of a second date. They're just using the app for that purpose. Men can be more superficial in terms of how the woman looks. Women, I think, can be more demanding, and they need to wonder about their standards. He has to be 6'2" and in great shape and earn $250,000 a year plus and own a Lexus.
5: Yeah, I mean, I definitely agree that women definitely can have more standards sometimes. I don't think that's necessarily a bad thing, to know what people want, what you want, and to be empowered by it. I have to say, I don't have friends that necessarily go on dates like just to get a free dinner, and people that are in it for that, they're obviously not in it for the right reasons. And I think, again, that's like even more of a better reason to go out, meet people in person, put yourselves out there and do all those things that you can connect with people. And maybe even if it's not a relationship vibe, you can meet friends, and those friends can introduce you to mutual people. And that's how so many other relationships got started. But I think, again, on the AI front, like AI has now been integrated into banking, into research, into those research aspects of journalism and data. So it's definitely not surprising that now it's coming into dating, for sure.
1: I love this text message that just came in from Ron in Toronto. He says, met my partner of 11 years on Plenty of Fish. Turns out we went to the same. He says, turns out we went to the same high school and didn't know each other. It was a really big school.
5: That's so cool. Wow, that's like an invisible string moment, as Taylor Swift says.
1: Okay, I'm not up on my Taylor Swift, but I'll take your word for it. Now, another person writes that physical attraction is biological and it's natural to be selective. And just because you have similar interests isn't the same as that animal attraction that compels people. There's truth to that, but at the same time, you can suddenly find yourself biologically attracted to somebody who touches some other emotions. Like I said, makes you laugh, piques your interest.
5: 100%. It's a combination of things. I think that what he said about that almost animalistic instincts, that's the same as someone going up to another person in a bar because they initially thought that they were attractive or cute or whatever it was. So I don't think in that way it's that different. It's almost just the constant cycle of person after person after person. And you just get really, it's easy to get very bored of it. Like my friends and I sometimes call it like roulette on dating apps. Like you just swipe and swipe and just pick one that you like, because it just feels like a game at one point. It's like gamifying dating.
1: Toronto-based journalist Hannah Elper, good to have you. Thanks very much.
5: Thanks, Jerry.
1: Okay, coming up, we have a number of things to talk about, not the least of which is Ontario launching a cash bail system. Sabrina Nanji of Queen's Park Observer joins me. 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
24: Good morning. I'm Stuart McGinn. We'll see more sunshine into this afternoon. Right now, a mix of sun and cloud. It's 23, feeling like 29, the forecast after the news. Experts are expressing less and less optimism of a U.S.-Canada trade deal ahead of Wednesday's deadline. Two teens are facing first-degree murder charges in a deadly Brampton shooting earlier this year, and the Blue Jays have a much-needed day off as they sit just a game back now of a playoff spot. Details on these and other stories coming up, but first. News Talk 1010 Time Saver Traffic.
0: It's been busy out there on the major routes in westbound 4 when collectors approaching Yonge. It's the left lane that is blocked out following this collision. Still pretty busy from the Don Valley Parkway. Had problems quickly come and go. Westbound 4 when collector on ramp from Dixie North was blocked. It was following a stalled vehicle. The situation cleared. South 404 DVP still busiest from Shepherd to south of Winford. And if you're using the Gardner, a light drive as you head into and out of the downtown core. There's a life on every bike.

0: and he's asking for surge pricing. And we're asking, okay, reduce the price. And I don't see that as the basis for getting a deal. All the signs tell us that this is going to be bumpy at best.
1: Wednesday is the deadline for Donald Trump's new 50% tariff threats on a wide range of Canadian products. Two teens are among five facing charges in connection to a deadly shooting near Brampton Elementary School this past spring. It was back on April 3rd that a man in his 20s and a youth victim were fatally shot in the area of Rutherford and Kennedy after an altercation broke out between several people. The five suspects include two 17-year-olds who are both now facing a first-degree murder charge. The three other men facing charges are in their 20s. Durham police say the search for that plane that took off Friday from the Oshawa Airport and didn't return may be over. Police say a plane's been located in the Queen Elizabeth II Provincial Park area. It was found damaged and in several pieces, while a pilot was not located. Police say they're still working to confirm this is the same plane. 73-year-old man identified as David had been flying that missing aircraft. Police say he routinely flew in the Kawartha Lakes area before the incident on Friday. Stats Canada says inflation rose to 3% last month, largely thanks to higher gas prices.
2: Inflation had cooled to 2.8% in June as the U.S. and Iran worked toward a peace agreement, but fresh conflict in the Gulf region in July pushed global gas prices higher again. StatCan says consumers were also paying more for airfares and travel tours last month. Canadians found some relief in the grocery aisles, though, as annual price hikes on food bought from the store cooled sharply to 3.1% in July from 3.9% previously. Michelle Zedekian, The Canadian Press.
1: And in sports, the Blue Jays couldn't complete the sweep against the New York Yankees yesterday. They lost 4-3 in extra innings to cap off a stretch of playing 17 games in 17 days. And that stretch has truly revived the team's playoff chances. Here was the postgame reaction yesterday from manager John Schneider.
3: That's a tough 17-game grind for everyone, you know, and to come out 11-6 is really impressive. Today's a tough one because there's some chances to finish off a sweep, and that's hard against any team. But I think just continue to play as hard as we're playing. We got to find a way to generate some more runs and hopefully give the pitching a little bit of a break.
1: The Jays do get a break today before starting a three-game series in Tampa against the Rays tomorrow. They remain just one game back of a wild card playoff spot. You can tap into breaking news anywhere. Keep in touch by downloading the CTV News app. News Talk 1010 weather, a sun cloud mix into this afternoon with a high of 28 degrees and a humidex of 33. Partly cloudy tonight with a low down to 16. Sunshine tomorrow with a high of 27. And on into the rest of the week, we could see showers Wednesday, a 60% chance of rain with a high of 26. Thursday, more sunshine and a high of 25 degrees. Right now, it's partly cloudy and 24, feeling like 29. I'm Stuart McGinn. Our next update at noon on News Talk 1010.
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8: And joining me at the party table from the Queen's Park Observer, Sabrina Nanji. Good morning.
9: Good morning, Jerry.
8: So the Ontario legislature, I guess as of today, is saying if you want bail, you're going to have to put some cash up front because, quite frankly, whoever has been putting up the bail has had no risk here in Ontario, and they're trying to change that. Now, we have some organizations that aren't very happy about it. One of those would be the Canadian Civil Liberties Association. Their director of the criminal justice program there, Shakir Rahim, had this to say.
10: There are cases that occur, but ultimately, that is the province's responsibility. They have the power to pursue those collections. The problem with this legislation is it's plainly outside the constitutional authority of the province. Criminal procedure is a federal power under the Constitution. The criminal code sets out that a justice has the discretion to order what kind of bail a person is released on, and the province cannot rewrite that federal law. So it really begs the question why we're pursuing something that ultimately will almost certainly be struck down as unconstitutional.
8: So, Sabrina, I was talking with lawyer Gavin Tai a little earlier

0: this morning, and he agreed that this is a federal responsibility. Does that seem to carry any weight with the government over there at Queen's Park?
1: Yeah, I heard Gavin speak about this with you as well. And I mean, I'm no legal expert, but it does seem like the CCLA and also the Criminal Lawyers Association, which is challenging this, might have at least an argument, right? They're saying that it's up to a judge or a justice on what type of bail should be set for somebody. And that's governed by the criminal code. And obviously, that's a federal issue. But what, you know, Ontario's Attorney General Doug Downey is saying is that by requiring this mandatory cash bail up front rather than just like a promise to pay and then you only pay it if you break those bail conditions, they're saying that this is just going to make it easier to collect on that. So, I mean, it is like an interesting legal argument here. I think, you know, potentially maybe an unforeseen consequence of this also, if, you know, someone can't afford to pay this cash bail within 2 business days, which is what the law says, you know, they would end up having to, you know, stay in custody. And we already know that Ontario's jails are overcrowded and dealing with, you know, being short staffed and whatnot. So, a lot of questions around this for sure. And, you know, we'll see if the courts take it on and decide. But at this point, you know, Queen's Park says they're going ahead with it. I think the you know, whether this is federal only jurisdiction, I think is probably the biggest question here, because obviously Ontario, as they have done in the past, mm-hmm. have passed laws or even, you know, tweaked laws, kind of indemnifying themselves from these sorts of challenges. I'm not so sure if, you know, I believe that they would have done that from the get-go if they thought that was something they would be successful on. So mm-hmm. it is kind of a big question mark. But as of today, you know, they say they're going ahead with it.
0: All right. Well, and people are writing in saying, well, this will just be terrible for poor people because they might even want to or feel they're forced to plead guilty simply because they can't afford the bail. Well, I think that bail should be made commensurate with the income of the person. Although we were joking this morning when I brought that up that I don't know what you'd do if somebody like Elon Musk came before the court. Well, your bail is $37 billion. You know, like, however, the issue that we have, and I think we need to find a correction for it, was articulated by Mark Mendelson, former homicide cop.
2: I can tell you that I would say you could count the number of times where the bail's been estreated or taken back or forfeited, probably on one hand, John, literally, on one hand. It never happens. It just doesn't.
0: And that's the problem, is that you've got to believe that people have said to me, Sabrina, I think a lot of people would be shocked to find out that the bail never seems to be in jeopardy. Well, that would be the honest, decent people. I bet you the criminals and their associates know that very well.
1: Yeah, and that's the other thing here, right, is that this mandatory cash bail would essentially apply to everybody. People, I mean, and of course we know that, you know, you're innocent until proven guilty. And so this would be for first-time offenders, people on not, you know, charged with nonviolent crimes. And so I think, you know, just from the public's perspective and how, you know, the public has been feeling about crime these days, and we have heard the governments at all levels talk about the need for bail reform, I think, you know, this might, you know, be a bit more palatable if it was repeat offenders, violent offenders, that sort of thing. But you're right, you know, this will, if you can't pay up front, then you would just, you know, stay in custody, even, you know, innocent at the time, of course, until you have your day in court. So I do think that, you know, it's interesting what Mark Mendelson has said, that this isn't, you know, that this rarely happens on collecting forfeited bail. But again, you know, I think the devil's in the details here, like the fine print of how this will actually be rolled out and, you know, what this is going to mean for our prisons and people who are charged. I think that, you know, I would be interested to see, you know, if this does go to court, what the arguments on both sides are going to be.
0: Sure. But as I said, I think that the average person would say, wait a minute, you mean that wasn't already the rule? And here's another story that I think comes under the same kind of heading. CP24 writes, Ontario is enacting new rules for social assistance payments so that people without legal immigration status in Canada cannot receive the benefits. And I look at that and go, well, why wasn't that already the law?
1: Yeah, I think you're right. A lot of people were probably wondering this too. And you know, Doug Ford pointed to a specific case where a man who had, you know, been in Canada on a temporary work permit that expired decades ago was ordered, you know, by a tribunal to get Ontario Works payments, which is like social assistance. And so he said that, you know, the government is going to support people who are here legally, but not people who are here illegally. And I think, especially now, just with like the political climate of people, you know, maybe upset at immigration. I mean, we've even seen the feds like roll back on the number of folks they're letting into the country at this point. I mean, I think that they are tapping into like some public sentiment here that you're right. Like people who are here only temporarily too, like student visas or temporary work permits, wouldn't be eligible for social assistance. And I mean, we could have a whole other conversation about whether the current levels of social assistance are adequate. You know, a lot of people say they aren't. But again, like, you know, these are Ontario.
0: No, but wait a minute, Sabrina. Sabrina, yeah. I couldn't care less whether the supports for people here illegally are adequate. If it's a dollar, it's too much. Get out.
1: Yeah, no, I mean, for people who are here legally and have fallen on hard times.
0: Well, you know, that's a different argument, though.
1: Exactly. But that's one that, like I said, we could have a whole other conversation about whether or not those levels to begin with for Ontarians are adequate. But you're right. You know, people here temporarily when Ontarians are footing the bill for this, it's taxpayer money. Yeah. They're just here temporarily. And, you know, even illegally after these permits have expired, you know, why are they getting Ontario Works payments?
0: Right.
1: And Doug Ford coming out saying this, I think this was going to generally win him some political points for sure.
0: Now, here's a headline from the Toronto Star. These Ontario riding associations spent donor cash on oysters and axe throwing, Elections Ontario filings reveal. Expenses, which include nearly $15,000 for organic grass-fed premium beef, are funded, they say, by donations that qualify for provincial tax credits. Well, that may be true, and maybe you feel differently than I do, but what the riding associations do, what political parties do with their money, talked about this last week, I really don't care. This is not directly taxpayer funding.
1: It's not directly, but it is a big chunk of it. I mean, you mentioned, you know, folks can get up to 75% back of their political donations. So they are taxpayer subsidized. And also all political parties get the per vote taxpayer subsidy, you know, based on the number of votes that you receive. And that's millions and millions of dollars for the PCs in particular. I think, you know, what stood out to me in this story is just the fact that the Star rounded up just five of the top, you know, the biggest spenders in the PC government. And that totally outpaced the rest of the MPPs and their spending. And so, there's just a lot of questions around it because I've looked at a lot of these receipts and they're public. You could just go to the viewing room over at Elections Ontario. It's full of binders of receipts and you can see what they've spent. But the categories are very vague and we don't have a lot of information about who attended, who was there, what was this for. I mean, these expenses that the Star looked at are just filed under meetings hosted. So there's a lot of questions about what that means. And it's funny because we're talking about, you know, whether social assistance, you know, who's that going towards, cash bail, this sort of stuff. And on the flip side, the PCs are having like a summer of their own expense scandal. And it doesn't seem to be letting up anytime soon. So, you know, if it's going to tick off anyone, I think it's also donors, right? And donors are very important for political parties to fund campaigns, advertising, you know, traveling the province during election times. And so I don't think that, you know, this story is going to end anytime soon just because, Doug Ford has said that a lot of this is unacceptable. He's not okay with it. But like, what are the consequences for his ministers who seem to be, you know, spending lavishly? And I will say, go ahead.
0: I was just going to say, because I'm at the end here, that there's a big, big difference to me from politicians who use taxpayer money to spiff themselves a hotel or fancy dinners or whatever, and whether or not parties and riding associations, which are private entities, spend their own money that way. They're not accountable to me and you. They're accountable to their donors, and they'll have to deal with that. Sabrina Nanji, Queen's Park Observer, thanks very much.
1: Thanks, Sherry.
0: All right. Ontario unveils new rules for booming data center industry. We're going to get into that coming up. It's 11:16. News Talk 1010 Time Saver Traffic.
3: Well, Jerry, you know what? Some good problems and some good news on the westbound lanes of the 401. We had issues in the collectors approaching Young. Now, it was the left lane that was up with this collision. The problems there have all been cleared. Still a bit busy, though, from the Don Valley Parkway. And then eastbound on the 401, it's about a 15-minute delay, but no issues to get from the 427 out to the 400. Checking in on the southbound 44 DVP, still slows from south of Finch all the way down to Lawrence. Northbound, it's getting busier from Eglinton up towards the 401. Rest of the major routes are pretty light and quiet. It's off the major routes in Etobicoke. We're dealing with a collision on Kipling, just west of the Queensway. News Talk at 1010 weather for your day today. Mainly cloudy skies, 40% chance of showers, and highs reaching 27 with a humidex of 32 degrees. Right now, we're currently sitting at 23 degrees with a humidex. It feels like 29. 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

0: This is Jerry Agar.
1: Thanks for being along. Now, Toronto.com tells us Ontario's new data center playbook outlines how future projects will be assessed on for these big AI data centers will be assessed on electricity costs, water use, noise, economic benefits, and community investment. On the other hand, the Ontario government says we don't want to get left behind. So joining me to follow up on this from Humber Polytechnic, their head of the School of Clean Energy and Associate Dean in the Faculty of Applied Sciences and Technology, Francis Sims. Good morning.
2: Good morning, Jerry.
1: Okay, it seems sensible to say we don't want to get left behind, but let's not panic into something that we don't understand.
2: Mm-hmm. So for a long time, and we see this like in the U.S. and around the world, is people thought data centers were like a duck. It looks like a duck, quacks like a duck. Basically, it looks like any other manufacturing facility, but it's not like that. It comes with lots of things that they didn't know were there. And what communities across Ontario and across Canada are starting to say is that we're nervous. We're nervous that we're going to commit to this large build and our power is going to go up. The noise is going to be, we're going to be living next to this thing and it's going to be humming all the time, right? Or it's going to take an inordinate amount of water. And I think what the provincial government is seeing is the beginning of that sort of concern or nervousness or maybe backlash and wants to get ahead of it with the launch of this playbook. And I think that's why the timing is so important.
1: Okay, but I want to ask you about a few specifics here. You just mentioned noise. I didn't realize the computers were noisy.
2: Yeah, it's like, it's no different. Like if you're next to, think about like a substation, a large electrical substation, right? You might hear a bit of a hum. There's machines out there that are cooling that equipment down. And so those machines probably have mechanical bits that are turning like turbines or motors. And if there's a large enough data center, there's a lot of them. And so that can create a bit of a hum. And people that live next to data centers will report on that. And the provincial government to that point has said that the data centers need to meet whatever the noise requirements are, the standard ones, and they're going to prefer ones that invest in noise reduction technology.
1: All right. Well, then the other side is the water use. And I know people have been panicking. It's going to use up all our water. It's going to pollute the water. I don't understand why a data center can't work like a radiator where the water just recirculates. It goes through, it removes heat, it gets cooled, it comes back again.
2: Yeah, it's almost like you wrote the strategy because that's actually in there. The closed-loop water system is what the provincial government wants to focus on approving. So just like I have an old house in Toronto, I'm lucky to have a house, but it's the radiators, right? And that water, sometimes a little bit leaks out. Sometimes I have to top it off depending on how well it's running. But for the most part, I don't add any more water to that system. And so the new data centers are like that. There's a whole bunch of water you have to put in at the beginning. And then the heat has to go somewhere at the end. So, they need to figure out what to do with the heat because the water gets hot and it needs to cool down before it goes back around. But that's the point they're trying to make. But the concerns people have is that there's not a lot of disclosure from the big tech companies as to how often that's working well for those closed loop systems. How much water are they still taking in every single day? And so just because I think they're not doing a good job with those stats, we don't know if it's working perfectly or if it still has large gaps, but that's definitely the model of the future.
1: Well, could the heat be used to heat the offices that are attached to the data center?
2: And that's another part of the strategy, too, is that they want to focus on can the heat be exactly used like that? And in Finland, that's what they've done. I mean, some countries have banned data centers altogether. In some countries, like in the Nordic countries, which is not dissimilar to us of Europe, start to take that heat and want to use it to heat apartment buildings or manufacturing plants nearby. And that's how you get the water back into that cool state, which then can go in and, take the heat away again.
1: All right. So I think it is wise, because this thing is coming at us like a train, to be asking all these questions. But are the big data centers inevitable?
2: Yeah, it's that's part of that whole AI bubble question. I think, American, Canadian, frontier AI companies are really focused on these large data center models, right? Where they build these large, think of it like the data is like an ocean. And when you have an ocean worth of data, you need a big place to put it. But there's these Chinese AI tools that are coming out, which are called open weight, which you can download to your computer. And then you don't need the large data center. And that's now approximately 30% of the market. So the bet is that, yes, we still need it. But I think one thing that's happening, which is probably good, is the pushback is slowing these data center builds down, which I think, you know, reduces the risk of this AI bubble because we still don't have enough data centers. Do we need all the ones that they predict? Probably not. We definitely need more than what we have now. And if we get it right, like that could be jobs for people in the community, right? If they invest like condos into, you know, like when you build a condo, you have to invest in a community center or a park or something. That's the kind of idea here, and the provincial government is focused on that. Invest in the local colleges and the universities so that you can build more skilled trades people, and make sure that when the data centers come in, if they're consuming a lot of power, that they're paying a higher rate for that electricity, so that actually takes down the cost for everybody else.
1: Okay, and adjacent to this, on Ontario Technologist, the cover story reads, in late 2024, Microsoft signed a 20-year power purchase agreement to restart a reactor at Three Mile Island. In the months that followed, Amazon, Google, and Meta announced their own nuclear deals. The driver in each case is the same. Artificial intelligence has become an energy-intensive industrial load, and the companies building it are securing supply on a scale that until recently was the territory of governments and utilities. That was written by you, Francis Sims. So please expand.
2: Well, so here's the latest data center that OpenAI wants to build is 10 gigawatts. 10 gigawatts, and they want to build it in Ohio, and they don't even have enough money, so they're looking for people to give them money to do it as usual. But 10 gigawatts is more than the nuclear power of all of Ontario combined. It's just an ornament about power. So when you're talking about power at that scale, you need the only thing, I mean, you have renewables, solar and wind. I love solar and wind. The challenge with solar and wind is, are they on all the time? And if they're not, well, you need batteries to store the power. And those solutions are evolving and getting better. But people are turning to baseload power that's on all the time. And in Alberta, they're talking about using gas plants, right? Like there's a big Meta data center being built there, $13 billion. They're gonna fuel it with a gas plant. In New Brunswick, they're gonna do a combination of gas and nuclear. In Ontario, the bet I think is that we do most of it with nuclear, especially with these additional builds, because that's, you know, clean baseload power. And so that's, I think, why big tech is now really investing in nuclear energy, is because they see that that's the way of the future. That's the cleanest solution that gives them power on all the time.
1: Do you agree with the idea that the explosion of these data centers risks our energy grid?
2: Yeah, it absolutely does. And that, I think that's why governments across the country have been you can like the federal government or not like them, but they do have a plan that said they're going to double electricity capacity in Canada by 2050. And I think a large part is due to this. And if we get the thread, the needle right, and we make the big tech data centers pay for it, then we could build out infrastructure across the country. Like those transmission lines also need roads and power and all that stuff and you know, people to do that work. Well, that could be an asset for Canada. That could help us to expand as a country. So, but there's risk. And it's in the U.S., in some communities, the data centers have been getting counselors to sign NDAs so they don't talk to their constituents about it. We're definitely not like that here. But it's, you know, those are big guys and they have a lot of power. So it's easy to get your community in trouble if you don't know what you're doing.
1: Francis Sims is the head of the School of Clean Energy and Associate Dean in the Faculty of Applied Sciences and Technology at Humber Polytechnic. Always good to have you, Francis. Thanks very much.
2: Yeah, thanks for having me again, Jerry.
1: All right. Coming up, the headline is Lessons Learned, Why Carjacking Numbers Are Going Down Across Canada. We're going to expand on that and another crime story as well. Coming up, it's 11:30. 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
3: Well, it's been quite the slow go on the 401 West, in particular, starting from the Don Valley Parkway to about Bayview. Kind of a problem in the express. Again, it is really, really jammed through here. I haven't spotted anything, but once I do, I'll let you know. But if you spot something along your drives through here, the number to reach me here is Star 1010. Eastbound on the 401, still crawling along 427 in sections out towards the 400. And also remains busy on the DVP North from Eglinton up to the 401. Southbound left over volume from Shepherd to just south of Lawrence. Off the major, it's a collision on Kipling near the Queensway. News Talk 1010 weather for your day today. We'll see some sun and some cloud. Highs reaching 28 with a humidex of 33 degrees. Right now we're currently sitting at 23 degrees. Stick here with the humidex, it feels like 29. 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
1: This is interesting from CP24. One might think that no thief would be foolish enough to try and steal a vehicle from Allison Tuckett's Toronto, Ontario driveway. 13 security cameras, motion sensors with alarms, and each of her vehicles having both a wheel clamp and a steering wheel lock. But you'd be wrong. They have been targeted, they say, more than 24 times. That doesn't mean the vehicles have been stolen. The article kind of intimates that actually it's that kind of action on the part of those of us who own vehicles that has cut back on the number of vehicles being stolen. So to follow up on this, and we'll get to another story as well, former homicide detective and crime expert for us here, Mark Mendelson. Good morning.
2: Good morning, Jerry. Welcome back. I haven't talked to you since you landed again.
1: Well, thank you very much. I'll talk about something that I do when I take my motorcycle out on the road in this regard, too, in a minute and ask you what you think. But along with this, first of all, it's just egregious that somebody like Allison has to spend all that money on security. But it does seem to work.
2: Yeah, and that's a big component of why we're seeing these numbers drop. You know, a lot of things happen, Jerry. You know, we were talking a car getting stolen every 5 minutes in this country was ridiculous. Yeah. And certainly in Toronto, we all knew somebody that either had their car stolen or knew somebody that, you know, was a victim as well. And then there was this concerted effort, and it came from a couple of different venues, from the insurance companies, you know, from the Insurance Bureau of Canada, from politicians, and from municipal, provincial, and federal police, and the federal government, where they all sort of put their collective brains together and realized that they have a problem. And the way you got through this problem was funding, because, you know, the bad guys don't care whether they're in Peel, York, Toronto, or Durham. They don't view boundaries as a problem. So they put their money together. They put a lot of integrated task force into place, along with CBSA, who is in charge of the ports, where these, you know, vehicles were all ending up with a business class ticket to Lagos. And, you know, so putting all that together, they were able to stem a lot of these vehicles getting on these ships. You know, and the public was doing exactly what this couple that did in East York, cameras and you know, engine cutoff systems in place, putting their cars in the garage as opposed to leaving them on the street, leaving the keys not near the front door but hidden somewhere else in the house. All of these things had a great impact on it, not to mention over the last year or so, we have seen a lot of projects come down where a lot of people have been arrested. And now these people who were going out and stealing these vehicles and getting, say, $1,000 a pop for it are now realizing that it's not that easy. It's not just cherry picking. It's not that simple, that there are serious consequences. And the criminal code has changed as well to deal with it. So it's not so attractive for the criminals anymore. It's harder to get these cars out of the country. And all of these things collectively had a big impact, and we're seeing the fruits of that now.
1: Yeah, I think this story demonstrates out of CP24 that the lady they profile, Allison Tuckett and her husband, what they've done is to try to make their vehicles harder to steal than somebody else's. And I'll tell you what I do with my motorcycle. You tell me how you react to this. It's still relatively new, a desirable motorcycle. So I have three things I do when I park. Like it's in a garage right now, but when I'm out on the road, is parked in front of a low-end motel because I don't stay in the expensive places with underground parking. So when I'm on the road, because I'm just looking for a bed, you know, that's not the trip. Yeah. All right, so here's what I do. Three things. First of all, I crank the steering wheel as far as it can go to the left. I have a key that locks that off, so it can't be rolled in a straight direction. Then I put what's called a disc brake lock. The disc brake has holes in it for heat dispensation, and this thing is a big hunk of metal that fits a post through those holes, and then the front wheel actually can't roll because that thing is on there. And then I put a motorcycle cover on it so that you know it's a motorcycle, but you don't know if it's an old one or a new one or whatever is there. That's all I can do. I suppose if you got several strong guys that can pick up an 850-pound motorcycle and put it on a truck, they'll steal my bike. But it just might be easier to steal somebody else's. That's all I'm looking for.
2: Oh, absolutely. What you've done is you've made your bike, and I say this with respect, wholly unattractive. I mean, these guys are not going to want to sit in front of, you know, the motels that you stay at or restaurants that you're having a meal at on your trip and sit there with, you know, bolt cutters and steel saws trying to break through all of the, you know, theft prevention, you know, systems you've put in place. Yeah. Because everyone's got cameras. Everybody's going to be watching. All it takes is one person to hit 911, and all of a sudden your bike is really not that necessary for them anymore. And it's sad that we have to do that, Jerry, but we have to do that.
1: Let's take another story here. This is from the CBC. The alleged hit on a jail official that triggered the police corruption and organized crime case known as Project South was organized by suspects contracting out the job using aliases on an encrypted messaging platform, according to court documents. I understand this as we've got gun for hire, and if you catch the gun, the guy carrying the gun, he doesn't even know who hired him.
2: Yeah, and this is the dilemma that the police are dealing with now, and I can assure you that they are actively dealing with it. When Project South went down and we heard about this jail manager of Toronto South and the shootings and the number of officers that were arrested and charged, what became clear is that, you know, officers, and in this case, this article, there's, you know, singling out Barnhart, you know, police officer from Toronto, who, incidentally, is still in custody. He did not get bail, as providing information as to where this jail guard lived and, you know, through the registration of the vehicle, things of that nature. But so they got the shooters, okay, where they were talking about U.S. consulate or some of the synagogues or restaurants, things of that nature that we've seen so sadly in this city. They got them. That's great. They work their way to the person that actually hired them. What the police are looking for now is who are the people that actually put the order in? Who engaged the middleman to find these young guys that are doing the shootings? That's the key to this investigation. And as I said at the beginning, they are actively looking for that. Because what they, you know, they want to know, what's the motivation? Is it ideological? Is it political? Is it, you know, somebody who is pro the Iranian regime that doesn't like the U.S. stance in the war, so they want to shoot up, you know, the U.S. consulate? Is it people who are anti-Semitic, anti-Zionist, whatever, who want to shoot up these restaurants and these private schools and synagogues, things of that nature? That's going to be sort of the golden capture of this entire project. And that's where they're going. And they're going to be using these other people to get that information. So this investigation is far, far, far from over. And hopefully in time, we'll find out who are the kingpins that have been making these orders.
1: All right. Well, it's my understanding that organized crime now has kind of contracted out some of this kind of stuff, because they realized, instead of having one of our guys in jeopardy here, we can just pay these idiots to go out and do the job. They can't come back to us. They don't even know who we are. You know, from a criminal mindset perspective, it's fairly smart. How much money would they have to pay some dupe to get out there as a gun for hire and shoot somebody?
2: Well, according to the ITOs, the information is to obtain that have already been released to the public, albeit redacted, we're getting numbers like $850 to $1,000, which is nothing. They were getting $1,000 to steal a car.
1: Yeah.
2: And they're getting $850 to shoot up a building. So they're quickly realizing that when you know, $850, when you tack on the firearm offenses, things of that nature, it's not that attractive anymore. That's why we're seeing these people who are young persons under the criminal code. A lot of them are being charged with these offenses because they're going to get practically nothing out of any of this at all. Maybe a little bit of a house arrest while they're on bail. So that's what makes it attractive for organized crime. And as you said, Jerry, their hands are clean. Their hands are off. And, you know, they're using these encrypted systems like WhatsApp and Signal, things of that nature, which that's where the police are getting a lot of this information from. A lot of this intelligence is coming from the electronic devices that are being seized when these arrests are being made. So it's not as pure and you know, untouchable as they may think.
1: All right, I'm going to end this by reading a snarky text message that just came in, okay?
2: Let it go.
1: Yeah, I was talking about, you know, trying to prevent the theft of my motorcycle, and somebody wrote in, "My buddy covers his Harley with a Honda cover, and it hasn't been stolen yet." It's just, you know what? I'd rather have the Honda, so it just depends on the mindset of the criminal, I think.
2: Well, you know, when I was a young cop and I was driving a Harley, I can tell you, you know, dragging that thing through downtown Toronto, 870 pounds wet with fuel, I would have much rather had a much smaller Honda as well. So I get where he's coming from, but Jerry, you got a nice bike. But don't let anybody talk you out of that.
1: Thank you very much, Mark Mendelson. Thanks a lot.
2: Have a good morning.
1: All right, you get an invitation to a wedding. You can't bring the kids. Some people are upset by that. Off-put. I'm not. And I love the kids. But that's coming up next. It's 11:45. That's 11:45, digital kids.
3: I knew that, Jerry.
1: You know what?
3: I'm of a particular vintage.
1: Yes, well, so am I, and you're a lot younger than me. But it's come to my attention that there are young people who can't read a clock.
3: They can't. They can't read cursive either, which is weird.
1: All right. They're not smart like us.
3: We're geniuses. Well, I'm going to get commuters around, Jerry. It's been a busy, busy morning. We have some brand new problems just coming into the traffic desk through Oakville, QBW, Niagara Bound, just through Ford Drive. It's the center lane that is out following a collision. So definitely starting to see a bit of a backlog from the 403 at the Oakville end. Now, that's the only problem. Traveling towards the Gardner, it's a bit busy now on the westbound side, passing through York Bay Young, but checking in problem-free. Don Valley Parkway North is getting driving a whole lot slower from north of Don Mills up to the 401. Southbound still busy over the 401 to Winford, and heavy on that westbound 401. Still haven't spotted any issues, but it is jammed from the Don Valley Parkway all the way out towards about Bayview. News Talk 1010 weather for your day today. Some sun and some clouds. What you see is what you're going to get. It's going to be very warm as well. Highs of 28 with a humidex of 33 degrees. Right now, we're currently sitting at a mostly sunny 24. It feels like 29. 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
1: This is Jerry Agar. 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
1: You know, you can find fascinating things to talk about in the advice columns in the paper, and I guess that's why those columns are popular. I mean, let's face it, they don't do it because they care about answering your question. They do it because they want to entertain the reader. Noah, you look shocked. Why? Do you write to those advice columns?
6: We don't do that for the advice.
1: No, it's not to help you. It's to help all the readers. Okay. But I like this when it's in the Dear Abby column on The Sun. In The Sun. My youngest son is getting married this spring, and they've decided they want a child-free wedding reception. We have three grandchildren, aged 3 to 7. The wedding is where my son and his fiance live, so we're traveling. They have asked all three kids to be in the wedding party as flower girls and a ring bearer. But afterwards, there's a sit-down meal, reception, and dance to which the kids are not invited. Parents are expected to find or bring babysitters. Now, the grandparent here is quite put off by this, thinks it's entirely unreasonable. And Dear Abby says, get over yourself. It's not your wedding. It's their wedding, and they can have any kind of wedding they want. And you're free, by the way, to not go. Nobody's forced to go to a wedding. I can totally understand why somebody would want a child-free wedding. Children, look, you can think they're exceedingly cute most of the time, or because they're not yours, they're irritating. That's a little children need to be accommodated in a different way. They don't actually care about the sit-down meal, the reception, and the dance. They'll run around in circles at the dance or whatever, and they may or may not be well-managed. I think the answer to this, and this is what I would do, not that I'm planning a wedding, but what I would do is plan the wedding, say, we don't want children. Children are not going to be allowed at the dance and the meal and everything. So here's what we've set up. A place with a couple of professional babysitters, somebody from a daycare or whatever. And we've hired a clown, and we're going to show, and a face painter, and we're going to show some movies and stuff like that for the cost of a wedding these days. That's not a lot of extra money on the part of the people planning the wedding. And that way, you can bring the kids, they'll be looked after, but they're not coming to the dinner. But the reason that I bring my daughter, no, we've accommodated your daughter. She's lovely. She's not at the dinner. She's not at the dance. We've accommodated. That's not good enough for you. We're going to miss you. Would that be too harsh, Christina, if you and I were having that conversation and you had little Christinas, which you don't?
7: I do not have little Christinas, but no, I don't think it's unfair because people are allowed to disagree with the couple's decision, but you also need to realize that it's not your day and it's not about you.
1: No. So, it's totally about the couple. And by the way, here's what the guy will find out. It's totally about her.
7: Yeah, I think you're allowed to be annoyed, but you can't change what the couple wants to do or what the couple's going to do.
1: No, somebody just wrote in that the wedding day is 100% about the bride and groom. Nobody gives a crap about what you want or what you like on that day. If you don't like what they're serving to eat, if you don't like the fact that it's an alcohol-free wedding, then, in the end, you're free not to go. You just do what they are going to do. I've got a wedding coming up. I've got a nephew getting married and got a wedding coming up next month. And I'm looking forward to it. They don't have any rules or regulations about this thing to which I object. But if I did, I'd either go and suck it up, which is probably what I would do because he's my nephew. That's closer than because, mom and dad are going to be there and all of my sister, all of that stuff. Then I would just go along with it. And if it wasn't my favorite day, too bad. It's not my day. That's just the way it is. Here's another text message. And by the way, you can call or text 416-872-1010. 416-872-1010. Toll free, 877-518-5151. This person writes, we had a child-free wedding, but some parts of the family refused to come because they couldn't bring their child. It was unfortunate, but that's the way we wanted it. Yeah, it's just, well, we can't come. Okay, well, we'll miss you. And the people who don't come don't have an obligation to send a gift either. Because I was reading something the other day where somebody had sent out a wedding invitation and made it clear on the invitation that if you chose not to come, you were still expected to send a gift. You can't demand gifts from people. In fact, the wedding I'm going to, they said gifts aren't necessary. Well, I'm taking one. I'm going to give them some cash, but that's a choice that I'm making, right? Yeah, as some people wrote in, it's the bride's day. As a mother to be in 4 weeks, it's totally understandable to me. Why would anyone have a problem with it? Don't go if you don't like it. I think that is primarily the attitude here. In fact, this is a couple of grandparents who wrote into Dear Abby who are just a little too full of themselves, are they not? And it's their youngest son. He's getting married. Like, the whole thing should be, we're thrilled about this. We're a little sorry the grandkids can't come. But the grandkids are in the wedding. A couple little flower girls and a ring bearer, which is always cute. And it is. It's just a cute part of a wedding. And I will bet you if you accommodated those kids some way with, like I was saying, you know, a place for them to be with other kids and stuff, they'd be totally thrilled. What do you think are the chances that some little four-year-old girl who goes down the aisle with flowers and a little boy who comes along with a pillow with the ring on it, they barely understand what they're doing, is going to go, what do you mean I can't go sit with the adults and have dinner? I'm off put. I'm not going to the clown, the face painting and the movies. I'm not doing that. Somebody says here that their wedding would be no children and no Jerry unless he's behaving. You might be surprised at how behaved I am in social circumstances. Here's another text message. My sister-in-law had a child-free wedding, but had four teens who watched these out-of-town kids at her house. That's cool, and I bet you the teens had a good time. This is four of them. So they could interact with one another and play with the kids and that kind of stuff. Kids are very entertaining in the right circumstance. In fact, I'll end by telling you a little story that I've been telling everybody else. And that was while I was on vacation. I saw my niece's kids again. I'd seen them at New Year's. And the little son, Max, just captures my attention. The kid's like not even two yet. And so he came over to me, and I can't remember how this started, but I grabbed onto his arm, and then I wouldn't let go. And he's looking at me like, why you won't let go? And he was wearing a shirt with a shark on it and pajama pants with sharks on it. And I happened to be wearing socks that had sharks on it. So I said, you have to say the password. And he didn't know what that meant, because not even two. But his sister, who's a little bit older, said to him, well, she said to me, well, what is the password? And I said, it's shark. And she says to her little brother, say shark. And he is learning to talk. So he went, he didn't know why he was doing it. He goes, shark. And I immediately let go of his arm. And he had a look of surprise. And then he got it. And he stuck his arm out again. And I grabbed his arm. And he said, shark. And I let go. And he put his arm out again. And I thought, oh, my God, I've created a monster here. I had a really good time. All right. But that's all the time I have here. The Vashi Capella Show is next. I hope you were around at 9 o'clock and enjoyed the first edition of the Bill Carroll Show here, that he is back on News Talk 1010. But if not, give it a try tomorrow. It's Bill Carroll from 9 to 10 on News Talk 1010.
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17: Good afternoon. I'm Heather Seaman. It's partly cloudy and 24 degrees right now. Feels like 29. A nice couple days ahead before a chance of rain by midweek. The complete forecast after the news. Canadian trade representatives will meet with their U.S. counterparts this afternoon as tariff deadline looms. And Canada's inflation rate creeps up to 3%. Details on these stories and more coming up, but first, here's time saver traffic.
2: Well, big problems now on the Don Valley Parkway southbound. This is just as you make your way past Eastern, right underneath the overpass. It's the right lane blocked at the collision. Traffic is backed up from well before Bayview Bloor. Still looks really good on the Gardner into and out of the downtown core. And now you're bound QEW. As you head into Oakville, we had problems through Ford Drive. It was a collision, had the center lane blocked. Everything did move over to the shoulder. 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Time saver traffic. Imagine once. Yeah, yeah, boy. Your next update at 12:15 on News Talk 1010 Toronto.
17: We're following some breaking news. The minister in charge of Canada-U.S. trade says another meeting is planned today in Washington ahead of the U.S. threat to place a 50% tariff on a host of Canadian goods.

0: is part of his remarks.
1: When it comes to protecting Ontario, as I've said from the start, while we may not be able to control President Trump, we can and are controlling the decisions we make here in Ontario, delivering on our plan to build the most competitive, resilient, and self-reliant economy in the G7.
0: The theme of the conference is building and upgrading critical infrastructure, which is top of mind for many. Now to municipal politics. Mike Layton has officially announced he's running for city council in the riding of University Rosedale. The stepson of current mayor Olivia Chow is returning to municipal politics after opting not to run for re-election in 2022, citing a desire to spend more time with his young family. In a statement today, Layton says the city has a huge opportunity ahead to elect a progressive mayor and council who can affect meaningful change. Layton has quite the challenge ahead of him. He'll be running against incumbent Diane Sachs. Statistics Canada says the annual rate of inflation accelerated to 3% in July as drivers were once again paying more to fill up their tanks.
2: Inflation had cooled to 2.8% in June as the U.S. and Iran worked toward a peace agreement, but fresh conflict in the Gulf region in July pushed global gas prices higher again. Stackhand says consumers were also paying more for airfares and travel tours last month as the energy shock made jet fuel more expensive and the FIFA World Cup drove up demand to U.S. destinations. Canadians found some relief in the grocery aisles, though, as annual price hikes on food bought from the store cooled sharply to 3.1% in July from 3.9% previously. Michelle Zedekian, The Canadian Press.
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3: A bit of heat and humidity today. 28 degrees is going to feel more like 33 this afternoon. Otherwise, it's a sun cloud mix and a northwest breeze. Tonight, we're looking at a low of 16 with some fog patches after midnight. Lots of sunshine for your Tuesday with a high of 27, humidex 30. We could get into some wet weather overnight and then through Wednesday. Overall, it is a bit of a showery day Wednesday. Back to sunshine for Thursday and Friday. Temperatures near normal. We're going to keep an eye on the weekend for possible showers once again. From the CTV Weather Center, I'm Lindsay Morrison.
0: Right now, mostly cloudy and 24 degrees feels like 29. I'm Heather Seaman on News Talk 1010.

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1: It is just a few minutes past the top of the hour, Monday, August 17th. I hope you had a wonderful weekend wherever you are. I'm coming to you today from our nation's capital, a lovely summer-ish, I guess we could say, day. We have a lot going on, and the weather is particularly stormy when it comes to trade negotiations, so let's get straight into what we're covering today and why.
2: The Rundown.
1: We will start, as we have for the past few days, in Washington, D.C., where in about 55 minutes' time, the minister in charge of the Canada-U.S. trade file, Dominic LeBlanc, will continue discussions. Another meeting with his counterpart, Jameson Greer. This time, the Secretary of Commerce, Howard Lutnick, will join the meeting. We used to talk about Howard Lutnick all the time, but this is the first time in a number of weeks that he's been a part of these negotiations. And the negotiations are kind of, you know, against a ticking time clock at this point, a ticking clock at this point. And that's because of those so-called 338 tariffs that the United States says it will impose as of August the 19th. Should there not be some sort of agreement reached, those tariffs are to the tune of 50% on goods worth about 5% of our economy and all sorts of different goods like, and we've gone over this multiple times, but you're looking at everything from like whiskey to hockey sticks to stick-on wallpaper, other kinds of wallpaper, you name it, just a really, really long list. We'll get into some more detail about what exactly could materialize in a few moments. But right now, we're kind of continuing to follow that bouncing ball in D.C. We'll be live this hour with Mike LeCouture, who is back in Washington for the discussions. And that meeting is supposed to happen, like I said, at 1 o'clock Eastern between all the key players. I should have included as well our lead negotiator, Janice Charette. Here in Ottawa, Doug Ford, Ontario's premier, was speaking to the Association of Municipalities. He says he's prepared for whatever

0: outcome happens.
1: Ontario will be prepared for any and every scenario, but this is why I have been pushing so hard for a united Team Canada response to this attack on Canadian workers, on Canadian sovereignty, Canadian communities. We need to stick together.
0: That's Ontario's Premier Doug Ford speaking to an audience gathered in Ottawa at the Association of Municipalities of Ontario. He also spoke about some of the meetings he's had with governors and says that there is some agreement when it comes to Republicans and Democrats on the impact, the negative impact tariffs are having.
1: The ground is shifting. People want certainty. They want stability, just like we all want. We want it in our lives. We want it in our communities. They feel the exact same way. And I can tell you, they're getting very impatient. Not with us, I think with the president, that they want to start moving and getting a deal together. So together, we have a chance to build the most successful economic partnership in the entire world.
0: The big question, of course, in these negotiations is whether or not the U.S. president can be convinced of that. As of late last week, he had not yet been briefed on any of the progress, if there is progress to speak of, that had been made between the Canadian and American side. That possibility still exists following the meeting that's going to take place just over 50 minutes from now. The big question is, how much will we have to give up in order to get what from the United States? And the big what is actually not the 338 tariffs. We want to escape their application, but also a reduction in what's known as the Section 232 tariffs. Those are from all the way back when the president was saying, you know, initially 25% on steel and aluminum and other auto products. Now it's 50% in some cases. And forestry is part of that equation to a certain degree as well. The president has been very clear that the tariffs will never be fully reduced. Brian Clough was head of Canada-U.S. relations for Prime Minister Justin Trudeau. He says the goal is to decrease them. The president has been clear he won't remove them completely.
2: It's because of Donald Trump. He likes his tariffs. He hasn't been looking to remove them, get the best deal compared to any country in the world.
0: So that is the big question. I think politically we're going to talk about this with the Daily Debrief panel as well, right? What you've heard from the prime minister thus far is, a bad deal, a no deal is better than a bad deal. That sort of the calculation appears to have shifted a little bit with the threat of the imposition of these 338 tariffs, which were very strategic on the part of the White House. I know it's easy to kind of dismiss Trump and others around him as not strategic. And in some cases, that's definitely applicable. But these tariffs, you know, hit very specific industries in very specific geographic locations in this country, aimed at kind of pitting parts of the country against the other. And so it is a strategic move that forced everyone to the negotiating table as of the beginning of August, where they have been quite intensively ever since. The question is, of course, what will we have to give up in order to get tariffs reduced or to escape these new tariffs? And it's really, you know, there's a ton of different reporting from us and from other outlets, for example, you know, massive levels of access to critical minerals, to oil, an F-35 contract, fulfilling the entire order, getting rid of booze, putting back booze, I should say, which is a decision for the premiers, but ultimately could be spearheaded by the federal government, get it back on the shelves immediately. So there's all that stuff essentially being bandied about, but there is that political question, like, are we ready as a public for more concessions? How exactly will the prime minister prime us for that? Has he and the government done any of that thus far? Here's Conservative leader Pierre Poilievre yesterday at a press conference. During the press conference, he's asking for the federal government to consider extending gas relief, which is set to end on Labor Day. He wants them to extend it further, but he was also asked about what's going on with these discussions. Here's what he had to say.
3: The approach of Mr. Carney has failed demonstrably and has threatened the jobs of British Columbians and all Canadians. 30 mills have closed in British Columbia under the Liberals' watch as a result of their diplomatic failures.
0: So Mr. Poilievre, that's Pierre Poilievre, the leader of the Federal Conservatives, went on to say he does hope to see a deal successfully struck.
3: There's no reason why the Prime Minister can't get a great deal on Wednesday. That's what he promised in the election. He said he'd negotiate a win, and we're cheering him on because we as Conservatives will always put Canada first.
0: So a lot of coverage this afternoon of what's going on south of the border and those negotiations. 45 minutes from now, we anticipate the minister and his trade delegates will meet with their U.S. counterparts in Washington. Michael Couture will be live for us 8 minutes from now at 12:20 Eastern. And then our daily debrief panel will talk about the politics surrounding it all coming up at the top of the next hour. They're also going to weigh in on a story about the Conservatives, and in particular, the leader you just heard from, Pierre Poilievre. We spoke to 17 members of Parliament last week, the majority of whom, Conservative MPs, the majority of whom are so concerned by their positioning in public opinion polls and their experiences at the door with their constituents over the summer that they're worried about losing their own seats. Our reporter over in Vancouver asked Mr. Poilievre yesterday what he would say to those MPs of his who are worried about losing their seat.
3: I would say that our job is to fight for Canadians, to fight for the jobs of Canadians, to fight for a lower cost of living and the safe streets of Canadians. Look, at the end of the day, our focus now should be on the fact that Mark Carney has broken his promises on grocery prices. He's given us the worst consumer insolvencies since the great global recession. He has given us the worst household debt in the G7, and he's missing in action now on trade and the Gordie Howe Bridge.
0: All right, that is Federal Conservative leader Pierre Poilievre, not rebuffing the substance of the question, sort of, you know, answering what his message to his MPs would be. He was also asked about another piece that was published on ctvnews.ca by a longtime Conservative strategist, Dan Robertson, essentially saying the party has shifted so much that Stephen Harper could not win the leadership of the current party. That was his claim. Mr. Poilievre was asked how he views the Conservative Party right now.
3: Conservative Party is the party that champions the working people of this country, the folks who get out of bed, work hard, pay their taxes, and play by the rules. That's why we got the biggest vote count in our history, and we're going to continue to fight for those people, the people who believe that they've done everything right, and yet they can't afford groceries, mortgage payments, or even buying a house, the people who worry about the growing crime on their streets. We are the only party fighting for them. And that's what the Conservative Party is today.
0: Our daily debrief panel will assess the state of the fight between the Conservatives and the Liberals, and then also questions around Mr. Poilievre's leadership at the top of the next hour. A few minutes before that, we're going to talk to an economist about new Stats Can data around inflation. The annual rate of inflation for July is up to 3%, largely fueled by, you guessed it, growing gas prices. We'll talk about that with Pedro Antunes a little bit later this hour. First up, live from Washington, D.C., after a short commercial break, our own Michael Couture.
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5: The DVP southbound is getting squeezed right at the bottom with a crash at the Gardner and Lakeshore blocking that right lane. That's leaving behind a heavy drive from Don Mills all the way down. And in Markham, closures remain in place following the Ontario Honda Dealers Indy. Enterprise Boulevard and University Boulevard are both closed until August 21st. 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
1: Ontario will be prepared for any and every scenario, but this is why I have been pushing so hard for a united Team Canada response to this attack on Canadian workers, on Canadian sovereignty, Canadian communities. We need to stick together.
2: 20 minutes past the top of the hour. That's Ontario Premier Doug Ford just this morning in Ottawa at the Association of Municipalities of Ontario speaking about the possibility of some movement on the trade front. The relevant parties for both the United States and Canada are in Washington, D.C. as we speak. And that, too, is where we find our senior political correspondent, Mike LeCouture, back in D.C., live on the line with us right now. Hey, Mike, good to have you back. Thanks for making the time.
3: Yeah, for sure. How are you doing, Vashi?
2: Are you staked outside the Commerce Building right now?
3: Yeah, we moved over to the Commerce Building. Same story, different venue. It sounds like there's going to be a meeting between Howard Lutnick, or with Howard Lutnick, the Commerce Secretary, U.S. Trade Representative Jamieson Greer. He's already gone into the Commerce Building. Interesting side note, it was his birthday yesterday. He did have, that's why he had a virtual meeting with Dominic LeBlanc and Jenna Charette. As we tried to get him to stop in any way that we could, we asked him how the talks are going with Canada. He waved us off. Somebody shouted, "How was your birthday?" And he gave this international so-so symbol. So, I mean, I don't know if that means anything for his mood going into this. But certainly we're waiting for that meeting at 1 o'clock here at the Department of Commerce in D.C., just a stone's throw away from the White House.
2: So what can you tell us about the state of the discussions? I mean, it's apparent from the outside that they've been intensive. They've been happening basically every day for the past few weeks, that the minister stayed there over the weekend. What are you hearing about the state of the discussions?
3: Yeah, I'm hearing that there still remains a gap between Canada and the U.S. and the negotiating teams. There are issues that continue to sort of fester. What we had heard and what we reported last week around softwood lumber, that it doesn't sound like lumber is going to be in this package, if there is some sort of a package that they are putting together. Our understanding as well is that, you know, part of this meeting is to try and figure out what, if anything, they can put in front of U.S. President Donald Trump. We know that that was today or tomorrow was the target date to make sure that they had some sort of a framework that they could put in front of him. But we know that, you know, auto parts and the automotive sector is a big sticking point as well. Hearing from a couple of sources that, you know, there's still a gap there. And there's a level to which, we've heard from Flavio Volpe, the Automotive Parts Manufacturers Association, there's a level to which they will and won't accept. And then of course it's all about what level of tariffs would Canada, accept, because tariffs, this 2321, steel, aluminum, automotive and lumber, they will remain in place. They're not going away. It's just a matter of how much. And then on the flip side, again, as we reported last week, that the U.S., once a deal is inked, or once they agree to a deal where they would hold off on these new Section 338 tariffs, those 50% tariffs, that they would want American alcohol on the shelves the next day or as soon as possible. And those are sort of some of the key things that are becoming crystallized here around this as we get down to the days that are just like starting to tick away and you know, until Wednesday at this point.
2: So what possibilities more broadly exist? Is it that the United States agrees, let's say there's a deal, putting aside the content of the deal for a second, and then does not apply the 338 tariffs? Is that they full-blown apply? Or does the possibility also exist that they might ultimately do what's happened before, which is like agree to some sort of extension based on the genesis of discussions?
3: Yeah, and I think that the third one may be where we are looking at now, and only because what we are hearing that there still remains a gap. But if there's a gap that's small enough that Jamieson Greer and now possibly Howard Lutnick, as he's going to be involved in the conversation, the Commerce Secretary, if they can go to U.S. President Donald Trump and ask for a reprieve in some way, is it going to be 30 days? Is it going to be 10 days? unclear which, you know, denomination he would prefer in terms of a delay. But there has to be something that they can say to U.S. President Donald Trump, look, we're still at it, and the Canadians are at the table and focused, because we know, we can tell from what has happened, that was part of the goal here, right? They had no conversations, you know, and it was clear that you didn't have Dominic LeBlanc here in Washington for a number of days once that threat of the 338s came out. And now that we are getting towards the deadline, Dominic LeBlanc hasn't left here for nearly a week. So, you know, if they can prove that there is enough progress being made and that they can possibly hammer something out, they may be able to convince the president to give them a bit of an extension.
2: We're going to talk a little bit about this at the top of the next hour with the Daily Debrief panel, but what is your sense of the degree to which the Canadian side is aware of Canadians' appetite or lack thereof for significant concessions, and how might that factor into this?
3: Yeah, I mean, I think it's been pretty clear from the polling that we've seen, and even more recently, I believe it's Abacus that has said that you know, they are ready, Canadians are ready for Canada to continue to push forward, to continue to stay the quote-unquote elbows up. The problem might be is that when you really start to do the math and how much it's actually going to cause in terms of economic pain, and it's unclear how that will weigh in. Right now, it sounds like Canadians are you know, completely behind the Canadian government to say, go ahead and get the best deal possible. We need it here, especially when you consider, you know, the impact could be north of $20 billion worth of economic impact on the Canadian economy. So I think in that frame, Canadians are willing to give this government the liberty to push forward. How much they'll be able to push forward and continue to push back against this is unclear right now.
2: And I'm not sure what more you're hearing, but, like, you know, it wouldn't come as a surprise. But if, in fact, let's say the worst case takes place, there's no deal, the 338s get slapped on, you know, we've heard from a number of business owners here, particularly small and medium-sized business owners, who feel like this is going to have a devastating impact on them. My understanding is that there's, again, some sort of relief package being worked on. But you definitely get to a point where a lot of your economy ends up being propped up by those relief packages, and that's only sustainable for so long.
3: Yeah, 100%. And last week when I was talking to Candace Lang from the Canadian Chamber of Commerce, she as well had said, look, this is going to hit small and medium-sized businesses in such a hard way because of how micro-targeted some of these tariffs that they are looking to put on, the 50% tariffs that they're looking to put on Canadian businesses. USTR, from everything that I've heard from people who have gone over this list, and these are different people either in industry or with different provinces, they have said that the USTR has done their homework here, and it will cause serious damage. And to your point, small and medium-sized businesses, you know, are, as a lot of people understand, the economic engine of our country. And if they are hit that hard, then what does the government do? And the government, and in addition to preparing a response to any kind of action by the U.S., they will also more than likely have to be preparing an economic support package for all of the industry and all of the businesses affected.
2: And just on that, like, that's the thing that can only sustain itself for so long, depending on the magnitude. I mean, there's already big packages keeping other industries afloat right now, like steel and, to a degree, autos.
3: Yeah, exactly. And the government will have to, going forward, as they are actually, you know, putting together the outlines of the fall budget, they will have to figure out how much they can actually sustain and how much this economy can sustain, with, because we are so tied to American trade. And yes, the Prime Minister is trying to diversify away from it, but you don't just change that overnight. And there's so much of our economy that is intertwined with the U.S., that, you know, in this type of scenario, it will be difficult, and it will mean that the Canadian government may have to go deeper into debt to support different industries.
2: Okay, Mike, I'll leave it on that note. Good luck with the chasing today. You're the best. Appreciate you making the time for us.
3: Thanks for having me.
2: Our senior political correspondent, Michael Couture, live for us in Washington, D.C. We're about half an hour away from that meeting between Canada's Minister Dominic LeBlanc, Jamieson Greer, and Howard Lutnick. We'll track any developments and share them with you when they happen. Plus, the politics of it all with our Daily Debrief panel coming up soon. Back to Talk Inflation next.
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4: DVP southbound continues to struggle with that crash at Gardner and Lakeshore. Still taking away that right lane. Traffic is dragging from Don Mills right down to the bottom. And the QEW westbound has a fresh trouble spot past Ford Drive where a crash is blocking that right lane. 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
1: It's 25 minutes before the top of the hour. We've got some new data out from Statistics Canada this morning for inflation in the month of July. The consumer price index is up 3% year over year in that month, following a jump of 2.8% in June. It's not going to come as a surprise to you, the big reason why. It's higher prices for gas, as well as tourism, travel, taking airplanes, which is also a consequence of gas. If you exclude gasoline, the overall consumer price index would have rose 2.2% for the third consecutive month. That's all according to Statistics Canada. To unpack some of that data and what it means for you and the economy more broadly, Pedro Antunes, the chief economist at Signal 49 Research, is with us live right now. Hi, Pedro. Good to have you back on the show. Thanks for making the time.
2: It's a pleasure, Vashi. Thanks for having me.
1: Is there more beneath the surface there besides the increase in the price of gas?
2: Well, not a whole lot. I mean, it's driving essentially, you know, gasoline is only about 3-4% of the basket of goods that consumers in Canada, you know, purchase on a regular basis. But because it's such a wild swing, we're talking about a 25% increase because of the effect on oil prices globally. And so that's really driving the big uptick in the overall consumer price index. Yeah, as you mentioned, without the gasoline impact, well, mostly the gasoline impact, you know, core inflation is running in a pretty comfortable zone for the bank at around 2%. But the problem here is that this may lead to more broad inflation because it affects transportation costs. You just mentioned airfares, et cetera. So that, I think, is a concern.
1: And what does that concern mean for the Bank of Canada's analysis and what they end up doing with interest rates?
2: Well, I think pretty much everybody is pretty sure that the bank's not going to move as yet. They're just taking a wait-and-see attitude. They're comfortable, as I mentioned, with the core inflation numbers. So we're going to hear from them September 2nd. Pretty sure that there's not going to be a change in the policy rate, so interest rates will stay where they are. But we have had messages from the bank suggesting that, you know, because we've lived through this back in 2022 when, Russia invaded Ukraine and we saw the big uptick in inflation, and that was hard to beat back. It took years to beat that back and high interest rates. So I think the bank is being prudent around what they call inflation expectations. And they're saying, you know, if this starts to catch on, if we start to see inflation more broadly, we may indeed have to raise interest rates.
1: And by what point do we figure out if this has permeated inflation more broadly? Like if it's not just the price of gas, but it becomes something more persistent and more permanent that the bank does have to act on.
2: Yeah, I think we'd see that in other goods, mostly other goods, because, where the transportation margins will hit most is on things that are transported. But let's not forget that oil, you know, it's plays a big role in everything we consume, in plastics and in other goods. So I think we'll just more broadly, we would see that in essentially consumer purchases of products and goods that we mostly import. But I think also, you know, when we think and we look at top line inflation, in other words, when the wage bargaining comes into play and we see the top line inflation numbers, which is what, you know, every consumer is looking at, and that's the 3%. When they start to bargain new for wage increases, they're going to be looking at that top line number, and that can have an impact on the cost within Canada of mostly services. So that's a longer term impact, and you know, we lived through that, as I mentioned, over the last number of years. But it's the inflation expectations that the bank will be looking at, and they do that with surveys essentially.
1: And they also look at sort of the rate at which the economy is growing or not. And I wanted to get your take, Pedro, on some of that right now in the midst of the tariff discussions that are going on, right? In this sort of, I don't know if debate is the right word, but the way the discussion has been framed, which is up until this point, you know, no deal is better than a bad deal. And that, you know, we have the best deal relative to other places, which obviously would change with the imposition of these new tariffs on the 19th, should they materialize, should there not be an interim deal or agreement reached before then. I just wondered, like, on the prospect of no deal, I know it's not easy to quantify, but we certainly hear from business communities about the depressive impact of that level of uncertainty. What can you tell us from an economic perspective about what no deal and the uncertainty that has created, what kind of impact that has had?
2: Well, it's I wouldn't say it's, you know, the situation we're living in and have been living in for the last year is great. I mean, you know, you look at the economy, it's been essentially flat. The Bank Statistics Canada essentially told us we had two quarters of declining growth in the fourth quarter of last year and the first quarter of this year. It does seem like things are picking up a little bit as we head into the fall. So better numbers recently, but it's not a good situation. And I think the point that you make is exactly right. Most businesses, they just want to know with certainty, what is the tariff? And then we'll make decisions around investment and hiring and, you know, supply chains. Right now, this is havoc. They don't know whether they'll have access to the U.S. consumer or not. And this is just essentially the real impact and the implication that we've seen is business investment and hiring has been on hold until we get some sort of certainty around this for a lot of businesses in Canada. So I'd say that's the challenge. And of course, it's a challenge, especially for manufacturing sector. I go back and time and time again to say, I doubt very much we'll see much on tariffs on the resources that we sell to the U.S. because the U.S. administration very aware that they need those products as inputs. Here they're hitting us on, you know, not a lot, a lot of items, 5% of our exports, but these will be painful for those industries.
1: Yeah, just to follow up on that, you know, we've been contacted by a lot of smaller businesses who would be particularly hit, who have been hit maybe in some way so far, but being able to withstand it, who feel as though given their exposure to the market in the United States, like this next, like 50% is devastating to them. I know it's quote unquote just 5%, but if you do end up seeing a bunch of small businesses, for example, unable to survive, what kind of an impact does that potentially have down the road?
2: No, I mean, I didn't mean to diminish that.
1: Oh, no, not it's you, sorry, the others. Yeah.
2: Yeah, it's 5% of our total trade. It's 20% of, you know, $20 billion we're talking about in U.S. terms, if I remember correctly. But it's not big in terms of the whole picture around exports. But of course, for those industries, and we've already seen the impact on the auto sector, on, you know, steel and aluminum, on a lot of manufacturing. And if you look at the regional impacts, we know that, you know, Quebec and Ontario, those heavy manufacturing provinces are feeling a big, much bigger pinch than the rest of Canada. And, you know, we're looking at pretty good growth, if you'd like, in the Western resource provinces. So that tells you essentially how this is hitting. It's very localized and it has an impact. And when we're talking about some of these industries, I think there were many of them, manufacturing and producers that are very, very dependent on the U.S. consumer, that most of their product goes to the U.S. consumer. So this is, you know, a painful punch. I think it's a political negotiating strategy as well. So I'm hopeful that we don't see 50% tariffs come into play because they will have a big impact on those sectors.
1: Okay, I'll leave it on that note. Pedro, appreciate your analysis this afternoon. Thank you so much.
2: Well, you're welcome. It's a pleasure.
1: Thank you. Pedro Antunes is the chief economist at Signal 49 Research, joining us this afternoon to talk about the rate of inflation up now to 3% for the month of July, according to new data from Statistics Canada, largely driven by what we all know is to be the case, higher gas prices, which also mean higher priced airfares, a whole lot of that going on. And then also a discussion on the state of the economy, which is kind of plugging along, but not firing at anywhere close to full power. And a lot of that has to do with the political discussion we've been having, and we will continue to have this afternoon, around the prospect of a trade deal of some sorts or interim agreement to stave off more tariffs, which President Trump has threatened to slap on Canadian goods as of August the 19th, just 2 days from now. We're going to talk to our Daily Debrief panel about the politics of all of that. The Prime Minister is scheduled to take some questions coming up this afternoon as he makes a big announcement about Churchill Falls over in Newfoundland and Labrador. And we anticipate we'll hear from other premiers throughout the day as well. Our Daily Debrief panel is coming up a bit later to talk about all of that. Next, however, we'll take a break from some of that politics. Carmi Levy, tech analyst and journalist, is here with a tech check and some professors who want to ban laptops from class. Back in a moment with that story.
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3: The DVP stuff and is still bogged down from Don Mills with that crash at the Gardner and Lakeshore continuing to block that right lane. And on the QW westbound, we're seeing a crash past Ford Drive, and that's taking out that right lane. Traffic is starting to stack up from Trafalgar. 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
1: It's 10 minutes before the top of the hour, and it's Monday, so it's time for a tech check.
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0: Tech check.
1: Carmi Levy is a tech analyst and journalist. He's with us right now. Hi, Carmi.
3: Hi, Vashi. So great to be back with you.
1: How are you doing?
3: Oh, you know, the Monday after the weekend that was, spent most of it on my bicycle. It was good. A good time was had by all.
1: Good. I'm glad to hear it. We'll start off with a story today that I actually watched last week on, I can't remember, one of the U.S. stations, because there's a bunch of schools, universities in the U.S. Who are floating the concept of this. But this applies to the Canadian University, U of T, University of Toronto, their law school. Wants professors rather to ban laptops from the class, and some students are pushing back. Talk a little bit about that, if you could.
3: Yeah, so they've sent out a letter to all students basically saying that they feel that the presence of laptops in the class is, it doesn't allow students to think deeply about the class material, that they're not as engaged if they're sitting behind their laptops and typing and trying to capture notes as the class goes along. And so what they're doing is they're leaving it, it's not a blanket ban. Basically, they're leaving it up to each professor to decide on their own for their individual class whether they want them there or not. But they wanted to forewarn students saying, look, you're probably going to see this when the course descriptions go up, that some classes will not allow laptops. You'll still be allowed to have a tablet with a keyboard if you want, but not an actual laptop. And they're saying that it's just the way that students learn, and that if you're sitting at a laptop and you're typing, you're not engaging to the point that you're going to be able to function in a legal environment, make arguments in a courtroom, get in front of a judge, things like that, if all you've done is take notes. And students are pushing back, basically saying, you know, who are you to tell us how we learn? That, you know, most of us, the last time that we hand wrote notes was in high school, which for many of them was upwards of a decade earlier. And it just isn't a way that they learn anymore. They're professionals in a professional program, and they, you know, they kind of resent having the school tell them how they may or may not learn. And so they're pushing back. They have a meeting with the administration today to take their concerns. They've issued a petition, and they're hoping that the school backs down from this, basically saying, leave it up to the students to decide how they choose or choose either to use technology or not use technology in the classroom environment. The school shouldn't mandate on them. It should be up to them to decide.
1: It's really interesting because I can see both ways. Like, you're adults, basically, when you're in mm-hmm. university. So it's like, are you really going to tell an adult, you know, when they how they learn, how they keep notes, all that kind of thing? At the same time, like, does it, I just don't know, are you allowed on the internet and everything while you're in class? Because I can imagine that if for me, it's hard to do one thing on the computer. If I have it open, I'm doing lots of things, you know what I mean? So I imagine that distraction would be an issue.
3: Oh, yeah. And having guest lectured in law schools, you know, here, where I live, I can tell you very clearly when you lose the class, it's pretty obvious that they are scrolling the internet. They're not paying attention. But again, it sort of all comes down to if this is how you choose to learn, you know, it far be it for the school to tell you how you should or should not learn. Interestingly, they are saying that the policy that the school is proposing here would allow for, in those classes where the professors say no laptops, that they would allow AI-generated notes or a student-designated note-taker who would be allowed to bring in a laptop and then take notes with it, which would then be shared with everyone, or make the class slides and speaker notes or other materials available from the instructor. So in other words, don't worry about taking notes. We will take care of that using technology and process. Focus on the engagement. And I think that gets us closer to where we need to be, so that students don't feel that they need to, you know, sit there and take down every last word that the instructor is saying, that technology is being used to help them in that regard so they can kind of focus on the things they need to learn in order to be really good lawyers.
1: The only thing is sometimes when you, like for me, when I take notes is when I absorb it.
3: So
1: if there's no point in me reading somebody else's notes 2 days later, I'm not going to absorb it in the same way. So I guess there's lots of different ways.
3: Yeah, and I think I'm like you as well. Yeah, I've got to write it in order to learn it. And also my handwriting is, I can barely read my handwriting afterward.
1: Me too.
3: And I can type as fast as people can talk. So for me, taking notes with a laptop has always just been incredibly natural. I would feel completely lost if they took that ability away from me.
1: Yeah. Okay. Well, lots of stuff for us to think about. Love to know your thoughts if you're listening. 71010. Should those laptops be banned or not? Another headline that jumped out at me that didn't get a ton of coverage over the past few weeks. I know that you jumped out at you as well. I'd love to know more of what you think. RBC and BMO, so two big Canadian banks, are selling off Moneris in a $2 billion deal. What is Moneris and why is this something that jumped out at you?
3: So Moneris is one of the largest payment processing platforms in Canada. So whenever you buy something either online or in a store, you're using their technology. Their logo is over the entire process. They manage the payments. They clear it. They ensure that it's secure. They ensure the money gets where it needs to go. This is really the very pillar of the e-commerce and the retail economy. And it's a, you know, homegrown solution, highly successful company, 2,000 employees based in Toronto. There are some estimates that about 1 in 3 transactions in Canada are handled by Moneris's platform. So the fact that this is now being sold to a US-based private equity firm, Francisco Partners, who have been sort of building up this list of other payment processors in their portfolio, and that this continues the trend. So TD has offloaded its payment processing to Fiserv, the American fintech giant. Scotiabank and CIBC are working with Chase Payment Solutions and Global Payments for their payment processing. So they're also working with the U.S. Basically, all of Canada's big five banks are now almost completely out of the payment processing business at a time when, you know, the political context dictates that maybe we should be bringing a lot of this north of the border. So we control that infrastructure. We control that sort of financial network that underpins the economy. It's somewhat troubling, and it comes just before Canada is set to introduce its real-time rail or RTR system. It's this national high-speed payment system. So the irony is Canada's finally going to introduce real-time rail, and all of its banks are already going to be partnering with American payment processors. It just strikes me as really weird and very 180 degrees opposite the kind of message we've been hearing from Ottawa, which is bring it all in-house, control our own destiny, digital sovereignty. This is the exact opposite of digital financial sovereignty.
1: And is there any sort of regulatory step that it needs to go through? Like, is there a rule here for a regulator to say we're not cool with that?
3: Conceivably, you would think they're not really saying that. They're saying the deal is expected to close. They've been shopping Moneris around for about a year when we first started seeing reports. But so far, radio silence from the government of Canada about whether this will or will not be approved. It seems that the previous deals for the major banks to offload their payment processing infrastructure also barely generated a ripple. And we kind of allowed this to happen while we were busy engaged with other things. Somewhat troubling. You know, if you're sort of concerned about Canada's digital sovereignty, this sort of makes you feel a little bit uncomfortable about how it's being managed and how it seems to be outside of the normal regulatory process.
1: Yeah, it just sort of underpins the idea that often political rhetoric is not met with reality, particularly when it comes to Canada-US economic relations, which remain very intertwined.
3: Yeah, and this is it's problematic going forward because now that, you know, the decisions are essentially being made south of the border, you sort of wonder, you know, how can that be used to apply political pressure to us politically by using leverage on our economic infrastructure? Not very comforting at all.
1: I'll leave it on that note. Carmi, appreciate it very much, as always. Thank you.
3: Thanks so much, Bashi. Have a great one.
1: Carmi Levy is a tech analyst and journalist. We're back with all the Monday regulars for our Daily Debrief panel next.
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7: Good afternoon. I'm Heather Seaman. It's mostly cloudy and 24 degrees right now. Feels like 29. A pretty nice couple days ahead. A chance of rain by midweek. The complete forecast after the news. Canadian trade representatives set to meet with their U.S. counterparts in Washington today as a tariff deadline looms. And health officials investigating an outbreak of Legionnaires' disease in Toronto. Details on these stories and more coming up. But first, here's time saver traffic.
8: The 401 westbound is getting squeezed approaching Jane Street with a crash around Keele. An emergency crews are on scene. Traffic is starting to build behind it from around Avenue Road. Eastbound, the express is still dealing with that stalled vehicle at McCowan, blocking that right lane, keeping things very heavy from Kennedy. 400 westbound, that stopped vehicle remains on that right shoulder while it's being towed. 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I'm Sonia Sash. 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
7: We're following a developing story out of Washington. Another meeting is planned for this hour between the minister in charge of Canada-U.S. trade and his U.S. counterparts ahead of the U.S. threat to place a 50% tariff on a host of Canadian goods. Speaking to host Vashi Capellos from Washington, CTV News senior political correspondent Mike Lecouture has more on the state of discussions.
9: I'm hearing that there still remains a gap between Canada and the U.S. in the negotiating teams. There are issues that continue to sort of fester. What we had heard and what we reported last week around softwood lumber, that it doesn't sound like lumber is going to be in this package, if there is some sort of a package that they are putting together. Our understanding as well is that, you know, part of this meeting is to try and figure out

0: Once the item was actually packed into the truck drove off and was followed by a police car. Now, I say this because as we go back to when this happened yesterday evening, there was the report of a possible discovery of human remains, but police have not confirmed that at this time. They've only called it a suspicious incident. Now, much of this area has been taped off ever since that time, so we're well north of 12 hours since that actual discovery has been made, and police have been investigating since that time, but not being specific on just what it is they are investigating.
1: We'll bring you more details from police once we get them. And Toronto Public Health is investigating an outbreak of Legionnaire's disease in the area of Bathurst and DuPont. CP24's Jamie Goodfreund has more.
2: The TPH says six cases have been identified since July 2nd, and it's all located roughly in a 1 kilometer radius of that intersection. Most recently, someone became symptomatic on July 26th. Investigators who are working to find the source of the bacteria are also trying to determine if this is connected to another outbreak at a long-term care home in the area.
1: And some sad news from the entertainment world. Hayden Panettiere, known for starring roles in TV series like Heroes and Nashville, has died at the age of 36. Panettiere was found unresponsive at an apartment complex in Greenville, South Carolina on Sunday. Police say there were no signs of foul play. Keep in touch by downloading the CTV News app.
3: Varying amounts of sun and cloud today, bit of mugginess as well. 28 for the high, Humidex 33. We will be partly cloudy tonight with a low of 16, and we're going to watch for some fog patches overnight and into early tomorrow, but we're going to enjoy lots of sunshine through the day Tuesday. 27 degrees will feel more like 30. You should start planning for some showers Wednesday. It's going to be sunny again, though, Thursday, Friday, and we're going to keep an eye for possible wet weather over the weekend with temperatures seasonal. A bit of a cool down by Sunday. From the CTV Weather Center, I'm Lindsay Morrison.

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1: It's just a few minutes past the top of the hour. Dominic Leval, the Minister for Trade between Canada and the United States, just made his way into the Commerce Building in Washington to meet with both the USTR Jameson Greer and Secretary of Commerce Howard Lutnick as the time ticks toward that August 19th deadline by which the President of the United States is threatening to impose a whole slew of new 50% tariffs through something called Section 338. Let's bring in the Daily Debrief panel to talk about all that.
2: The Daily Debrief.
1: With us this afternoon, by golly, the entire Monday panel is back together again. Zane Velji is a political campaign strategist and partner at Norweather. Tom Mulcair is a former leader of the federal NDP and CTV political analyst. And Tim Powers is chairman of Summa Strategies. Hi, everybody.
3: Hey,
4: yo.
1: It's wonderful to have you all back. Hope you've had a great summer. I should also point out, just for everyone listening, that the big Churchill Falls agreement is being announced as we speak, and the Prime Minister just started taking some questions. So if he says something on what's happening in Washington, we'll play that for the panel and for everyone listening. In the absence of that clip, Zane, what's your assessment of where things stand politically on this front?
4: Oh, my goodness. I mean, you could easily jump from a world in which Canadians are demanding that this current uncertainty turn into certainty. But I think the Prime Minister and his government need to be very clear that that is not the responsibility on the table yet, that what they need is turning this uncertainty into reassurance. And even if that means, you know, Section 338 tariffs coming up in a number of days here, although Trump might chicken out, as he tends to do on certain things, it is about reassuring the Canadian public that we're only going to make the right deal, that any deal is not better than a bad deal, that we are working towards something here that is substantive and robust throughout a history of time, etc. They know that that the Canadian public is not going to blame their government on the uncertainty that is Donald Trump and his government, but they should also be very crystallized that they should not panic here and jump from the Canadian public wants certainty to what the Canadian public wants right now is what they've had thus far, which is reassurance. And it could be very easy in these high stakes, high stress timelines to think that that's what Canadians want. But

0: let's be clear, the vast majority of Canadians are not clued in right now. The vast majority of Canadians have given you political rope. The vast majority of Canadians are probably experiencing summer in one way, shape, or form. So keep your eye on the ball and keep the expectations in check, because you could have an own goal here in the next 72 hours if you are the Carney government and if you're not careful.
1: How would you assess, Tim, their communications thus far, stacked up against what Zane just outlined?
2: Well, I just want to confirm that Zane is right. Nobody's really tuned in, except I am, Vashi, as you know, I'm sitting at, this will sound oxymoronic, a roadside cafe in Newfoundland, counting the money as the Churchill Falls deal is done as my son kills an ice cream. But, of course, paying attention to all of this and how they've managed their communication. I think about as well as you can, right? They've had a couple of little strategic leaks or bits and pieces of information put out, like the stuff last week with Janice Charette talking about that Canada will fire back if fired upon. She said it differently, but effectively that. And I think that was an important message to get out. They've avoided being pulled into let's negotiate in public spectacle. They've let Doug Ford and others offer thoughts on some of the more controversial stuff. The only place they may be suffering a little bit with their comms is around what is they are really doing around supply management, and that matters in the immediate term, of course, with that by-elections coming up. But I think they're doing as well as they can at the moment, and Lord knows, we've seen it before. We could get notice tomorrow night that, you know, Trump's tackling again and changing his mind. So you do the best you can and don't get too far out there. And I think they've done okay on that front.
1: Tom, is it an inflection point if the new tariffs do materialize? And do you expect communication to change then?
3: It would be very tough, but I'm also quite optimistic with what I'm seeing. And I think that Carney has been handling this pretty well overall. I listened to what Tim was saying before, and I couldn't agree more. I mean, Carney has been loath to take the bait. You know, coffee shop conversations and polling saying, don't we hate the way they're doing this in the States? That's one thing. But actually handling it and continuing with a clear vision of what has to be done is another. In that announcement that just took place in St. John's, Newfoundland, Labrador, Mark Carney said this. He talked about the change that's taken place over the past year and a half. And he said that this is part of his solution. So Carney is consistent. Zane's right. Carney, since day one, has said no deal is better than a bad deal. Fine. But what he's also getting out there right now is the vision that, sure, people were worried about the increase in oil and gas production and the effect that would have on our international obligations to reduce greenhouse gases. But today he's announcing 15,000 megawatts of clean, renewable energy, mostly hydroelectric, but a lot of wind energy in there as well. And Carney used an image that everybody in the country can understand. That is enough to light, heat, and air, as the case may be, air condition, every house in Vancouver, Toronto, and Montreal. It is the largest announcement for clean, renewable energy in the world. And I think that we should look at that. And what Carney does is he just sets that up and he says, this is because we're acting on a unique situation and we're not talking about things. He gave the example of Gull Island, which has been on the books for decades. He says, we're going to get it done. So this is the Carney method. He gets a deal with Danielle Smith. He gets the new pipeline in place. And that just leaves poor Pierre Poilievre sputtering and saying, well, maybe a new pipeline, but not there, maybe further up the coast. I mean, that's where we are right now in Canada. Carney's getting this stuff done. He's reacting to Trump without taking the bait. And at the end of the day, this is personal, but I've been following this as closely as I can. And I actually believe that we're going to get something finally done with the Americans.
1: So the Prime Minister just did field some questions, and he was asked about speaking to Trump himself. Here's what he said.
4: Frankly, we'll have opportunities over the next 48 hours to discuss in more detail as the negotiations go forward, and I think that's the best forum. The most important thing happening this week in Canada is today's announcement.
5: Next question. Question,
1: Kirsten. Interesting framing there, right? Sort of jumping off what Tom said, Zane, the idea that, focusing in on the actions that they are taking versus what we're coming up against in the United States. It makes sense. I get it. I just don't know how sustainable that is, because those tariffs are not nothing if they materialize. And who knows if they will. They aren't nothing.
0: They aren't nothing, indeed. And it's going to be upon the president and his team to dictate whether they continue with those tariffs. And it is going to be upon Mark Carney and his government to sell to Canadians that they have right-sized for them. Reassure, right? I go back to the core message. If they start panicking, lose the ice in their veins philosophy that they've had for the last year plus during these negotiations and start panicking, that's when we lose our edge. We're never as big as the United States, but we're still a sizable, sovereign, significant country. And I think it's this is where the Carney resume and the Carney pedigree, I think, matters most, which is, will we panic? Will we panic at the table? Will we panic to get a deal? And in addition to that, how do we continue selling that deal? If Tom is right, let's just say Tom is right for a second, that we are on the heels of getting something here, something concrete on paper, significant. There's going to be two aspects to that. Number one, how do you sell that to Canadians? Number two, how do you prepare for Donald Trump to undercut that signed, sealed, and delivered deal next week? Right. To be clear, a signature with your counterparty in this case is probably, perhaps, arguably as meaningless as no deal today. So they have to be prepared for that reality, that a deal may not even mean a deal. And that's the gamification and the reassurance that they need to start communicating and continue communicating with us as well.
1: Okay, we're going to keep communicating about this, and then also questions surrounding Pierre Poilievre's leadership. Lots of questions coming from inside caucus, some of our reporting and others over the last number of days. And Mr. Poilievre got a question on that, particularly about MPs, his MPs who might be worried about losing their seat. Hear his answer and our panel's analysis next.
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15: 401 westbound has a spill at Jane Express to collect your transfer, affecting that right lane and squeezing traffic through that transfer. And the DVP southbound has a stalled vehicle on that right shoulder past Eglinton with traffic slowing from Lawrence. QEW westbound, a stalled vehicle at Aaron Mills Parkway is blocking that right lane with the backup building from Mississauga Road. Also in town, there's a fire investigation at Ellesmere Road and Victoria Park. 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
1: It's 20 minutes past the top of the hour. Last week, my colleagues Graham Richardson, Stephanie Ha, and myself spoke to 17 conservative MPs. We had a threshold of about 10% of caucus, and that exceeds the threshold by just a bit. All but two of them were, you know, we asked them about this Nick Nanos poll that we conducted a few weeks ago, which was, you know, do you think Pierre Poilievre or any other conservative leader could beat Mark Carney? Stephen Harper had the highest number of votes, then Pierre Poilievre, and then a whole bunch of other people whose names have been bandied about as potential leaders. The number one, you know, category, however, was I don't think anyone, I think about 33% of the respondents said, I don't think anybody at this point in time could beat Mark Carney. We wanted to know a little bit about whether or not caucus agreed with that sentiment, and all but two of them essentially did. A couple of them certainly defended Mr. Poilievre, and all of them, I spoke to 14, I can be very transparent, all of those 14 did not say they disliked him or they had personal issues with him. They were grateful for kind of the efforts that he put in, particularly in the lead up to the last election. But they were very much confronted all summer at the door with the reality of those public opinion polls, which is they are worried about losing even their own seat. Yesterday in Vancouver, our reporter out there asked Mr. Poilievre what his message is to the MPs in his caucus who are worried about losing their own seat. Here's what he said in response.
2: I would say that our job is to fight for Canadians, to fight for the jobs of Canadians, to fight for a lower cost of living and the safe streets of Canadians. Look, at the end of the day, our focus now should be on the fact that Mark Carney has broken his promises on grocery prices. He's given us the worst consumer insolvencies since the great global recession. He has given us the worst household debt in the G7, and he's missing in action now on trade and the Gordie Howe Bridge.
1: I'm here at the Daily Debrief panel, Zane Velji, Tom Mulcair, and Tim Powers. Tim, what'd you think of that answer?
3: Well, play off the missing in action. I think that so what you uncovered, you and Graham and others in that reporting, they feel like Pierre Poilievre is missing the contemporary action, that he's still talking about fighting for things that, yes, while they still matter to some, are not central to the public debate at the moment. He, of course, is not going to give countenance to any suggestion that no caucus leader really would at this juncture, that there is uproar in the ranks. But he's seeing it. He's hearing it, too. I mean, it was quite interesting, Vashi, after your story went out on Friday, if you looked over the weekend on most social media platforms, there was a number of MPs who went out of their way to express their loyalty to Pierre. And as all of us know, when you start seeing that happen and you know it's manufactured, it's just not a good sign for a party. So whether Pierre Poilievre wants to stay or not stay, he's become the issue. And right now, the public impediment and the private impediment in the party. So he can talk about wanting to fight. He certainly can fight. He's shown he has a lot of good pugilistic skills, but he has become a distraction, much as Justin Trudeau was towards his era. And that's not a good thing for the Conservative Party. And unless Pierre Poilievre gets some wins in the next couple of months, his future, as you discovered from talking to people who depend on him to get elected, is bleak.
1: It's interesting because in a lot of the conversations I had, Tom, there was a real, like, they would denote a real shift once the prime minister had secured his majority and once sort of this reality settled in among them.
4: Yes.
1: That they
4: yes.
1: would be in the opposition for years.
4: For years.
1: Not just months. And they also perceived a change even in the level of involvement that Mr. Poilievre or interaction Mr. Poilievre had with them. And they're therefore kind of looking ahead to September saying it's going to be interesting to see, like, does he try to engage us more in different ways, or is it going to be more like the last few months of Parliament before the summer break, which were like, you know, he was sort of, you know, not interacting with them?
4: I think you've hit the nail right on the head, Vashi. It's really that. I mean, for having been in opposition for a long time, hope springs eternal. You know, I was there during the minorities of Harper. We were going to overturn that government at any moment. You know, it's always what keeps everybody together. But you're completely right. Now that, you know, and there's a bunch of other people who are resigning, that's just going to make Carney even more comfortable with his manufactured majority. So it's very tough on the morale. People do realize that they've got a sentence of several more years before there's even another election. And unfortunately for Mr. Poiliev, they do not see Mr. Poiliev as being the person who can win. They've come to the realization, and I because of my work in the private sector, I wind up just talking with tons of people who are on the conservative side. And they're very nice about Poiliev. A lot of them helped him in his leadership. And, you know, it's not personal, but they've individually and collectively come, and they use the same expression, he's never going to be the Prime Minister of Canada. Now, that's a blessing and a curse. You know the old story, you got to be careful what you wish for, because the Liberals have to be careful not to knock him off. I know that might sound crass, but do you remember 2008? Stéphane Dion's the leader of the Liberals. Stephen Harper's looking at maybe going early, cloud, you know, storm clouds on the horizon economically, but he pulls the plug, and I do have it on very good internal authority that part of his thinking was he was afraid that the Liberals would have time to switch out Stéphane Dion and bring in someone more palatable. So he wanted to have his foil, Stéphane Dion. It's the same thing here. I mean, Pierre Poilievre for the Liberals is the gift that keeps on giving, and they've got to be careful that they don't actually get to the point where he does get the heave-ho. One of the things in his favor is there's no obvious champion to take over.
1: Mm-hmm. Yeah, I think about that, and certainly, Zane, you know, in those conversations, that's something that keeps coming up. Like, Poilievre probably can't beat Carney, or we really don't think he can, this is his own MPs, but we're not sure who could, and that was reflected in the poll as well. But then I kept thinking back to when we were going through this very similar process with Trudeau, and I remember Nick Danos for us at the same time conducted a poll about, you know, who else could be leader. And, you know, Mark Carney got like 3%. Chrystia Freeland got like 4%. Like there was, you know, until it happens, sometimes that changes people's calculation as well.
5: Yeah. Two things. Number one, I think both you and Tom are right here. Firstly, a blessing for Poilievre could be that he's getting his butt kicked so badly by the Liberals, right? Because that 33% number that you have right now of folks saying that no one could beat Mark Carney, let's say this was a 10-point race, a 7-point race head-to-head, then it becomes a lot clearer because then more options show up. But with such a wide margin, it's probably a blessing for Poilievre because people are like, well, that's a massive gap that I don't think anyone could fill. 5-point gap? Yeah. Someone may put their hand up in caucus or outside of caucus in the conservative movement saying, I can close 5 points on Mark Carney. No problem. Right. So right now, number one, I think the fact that Poilievre is losing so badly is probably helpful because it's really making conservatives take stock of how deep they are in this. But number two, it's a real question of political philosophy. As you just mentioned, Vashi, are stars and leaders born or are they made? And I'd say with Mark Carney, from a political basis, he was made. Right? Like Mark Carney had this incredible resume that same day that Nick Nanos took that poll when he was polling at 3%, as he did the day he was sworn in as prime minister. It's not like he did something in between. He was the same guy, but the circumstances and the conversation can make a leader significantly. And so that person might be sitting there. We may have never considered them. And frankly, I'd say that's the same with Pierre Poilievre. There are people like me, Vashi, that when Pierre Poilievre's name came up, I was like, come on, that guy who's been there forever to be the leader of the conservatives? Like Skippy's going to lead the conservatives? That's not, come on, he's the attack dog. That's not going to be a thing. And we could be, and of course, he looked all but inevitable himself to become prime minister, Pierre Poilievre did. So we could be in that situation right now where that next leader for the conservatives is sitting on those benches or sitting in that broader ecosystem, and we may not even consider it or know it. But I think the saving grace is that they're losing so badly right now that I don't think any switch in the broader consensus of conservatives will be able to solve their current issue.
1: Well, and final word to you, Tim, but just jumping off what Zane says, should Trump disappear? I mean, I know this does not feel like anything close to it at the moment, but 2 years from now, 2.5 years from now. No, but truly, like, the political impact of that on all leaders of political parties would be pronounced, I think, in this country.
6: Yes, but I don't know if Pierre Poilievre, you know, the strategy of wait and hope didn't work so well waiting for Justin Trudeau to stay. Trump is the factor now, absolutely. He'll change the things for Mark Carney later on, for sure. But the Conservatives can't just hope that somebody will leave. And on this, I know we got to go, but I'll just say very quickly, the fact that there's, you know, the Conservatives hold out a lot of saying that, oh, we can't find another leader nonsense. There's always somebody ready to step up for somebody else, and it invariably does happen, as we've seen throughout the history of Canadian politics.
1: True. I'll leave it there. Thanks, everyone. Great to talk to you again. Tom Mulcair, Tim Powers, and Zane Felgie. Back in a moment.
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7: The 401 westbound has a spill at the Jane Express to collect your transfer, affecting that right lane, leaving traffic backed up from Western Road. DVP southbound has a new problem beyond Lawrence, where a crash is blocking the right lane. And add to that, that earlier stalled vehicle on the shoulder past Eglinton and the southbound drive is definitely getting bogged down. QEW westbound, a stalled vehicle at Aaron Mills Parkway, blocking the right lane, and traffic is backed up from Mississauga Road. Time Saver Traffic, I'm Sonia Sash. Your next update at 1:45 on News Talk 1010 Toronto.
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0: It's 25 minutes before the top of the hour. We continue to track developments, of course, out of Washington, D.C., where, as we speak, Minister Dominic LeBlanc is meeting with both Howard Lutnick and Jameson Greer. As we await details, though, from that meeting, which is taking place at the Commerce Building, again, right now, we wanted to turn to some more important stories, and a couple have recently jumped out at me, particularly around kids, and that is what doctors at various hospitals across the country are noticing as an increase in the number of injuries, and at times severe injuries, among kids who are using e-scooters. To talk a little bit more about this, Dr. April Kam, the division head of pediatric emergency medicine at McMaster Children's Hospital, is live with us on the line. Hi, doctor. Pleasure to welcome you to our show. Thank you very much for making the time.
1: Hi, Vashi.
0: How pronounced of an impact are e-scooters having from where you sit?
1: Yeah, we're definitely seeing a huge increase in the kids coming into our emergency rooms. It is not a one hospital, one city, or even one province issue. It's a nationwide problem, as we have seen from the Canadian Pediatric Society data that came out. And what we're seeing is not just scrapes and bruises, but a range of injuries that include like concussions, skull fractures, brain bleeds, other fractures, as well as solid organ injuries like liver, kidney, spleen.
0: Oh my goodness. And what is it about e-scooters that makes them so dangerous?
1: Well, for starters, they're acceleration and speed is quite high, and then of course they, and as such, need more coordination. And then if they're in traffic, you have cars and motor vehicles not expecting these fast moving kids on these devices. So it's all of that. Like, people are not, don't know how to use them. People aren't expecting them, and then they're just at such high speed. And essentially, when there's a collision or when there's a fall, we're not talking about, we're talking about just higher velocity, and so just more severe injuries.
0: And are you seeing more injuries because the use of them is increasing, or for another reason, do you think?
1: Yeah, I think there is a huge increase in availability and popularity right now.
0: And so what, I know there's kind of like some jurisdictions have rules around them. Some even, I think it was out in Nova Scotia, have decided to ban them. What sort of is your advice to policymakers who might be grappling with this issue as they look at the kind of information that the Canadian Pediatric Society has produced now? Like, what is your advice to them in looking at this?
1: Yeah, I think there needs to be, from a government, a clear and consistent age rules for use, reasonable speed limits, helmet requirements, enforcement of existing bylaws and laws. I definitely continue injury surveillance programs and public education. With regards to municipalities, I think, as always, we'd advocate for protected cycling and micro infrastructure separate from cars wherever possible. This is definitely something where it's not just, not the responsibility of just the children or the parents. It's sort of, like you said, governments, municipalities, also the manufacturers and retailers, making sure that there are better brakes and lighting, parental controls where appropriate, clear age safety warnings, retailers making sure that there's these are motorized transportation devices and not children's toys, right? So, yeah.
0: So actually, just listening to all that as you were speaking, obviously we hope for the best and that policymakers figure out what to do and that actually act on it, and manufacturers do what's in the best interest of the public as well, but that doesn't always happen. So for parents who are worried about this, like, I've sort of, the past few years consumed so much news about this that for me it's like a no-brainer. There's no way my five-year-old son is getting anywhere near one, but I can understand how maybe parents who didn't have that information yet already have one and their kids used to it. Like, what are some, like, should we be making sure there's a helmet on at all times? Should we be, putting in rules around, as much as a parent can, around speed? Like, what sort of advice do you have for parents?
1: Yeah, I mean, officially, sort of, the Canadian Pediatric Society would say we don't recommend for children under 16, period. But certainly in terms of risk reduction, helmet, absolutely. Well, proper fitting helmet for every ride, one rider per scooter, as opposed to you often see tandem riders. Don't jiggle with the speed. Stay off your phone, like minimize distracted riding. Stay off your phone. Don't have headphones on. Avoid busy motor vehicle traffic area. And slow down.
0: And I'll just circle back to your first point, which is the official recommendation is that kids under 16 don't go on them. And I'm wondering, when you survey sort of in your own experience, even the kids who are coming in with injuries, are there a lot of young kids?
1: Yeah, there's definitely a huge range of kids we're seeing, from sort of 6, 7 all the way to 17. There's definitely a range of age group. And like I said, they're being, marketed like cool toy, the next cool toy, right? So I think a lot of people don't yet know that they're not really meant for children, and they're surprised that this is that we're seeing so many injuries and such serious injuries.
0: Okay, well, I'll leave it on that note. I appreciate all the information, Dr. Kam. Thank you.
1: No problem. Take care.
0: You too. Bye. Dr. April Kam is the Division Head of Pediatric Emergency Medicine at McMaster Children's Hospitals. Recent statistics just last week released by the Canadian Pediatric Society showed that of 57 severe injuries related to e-scooters in 2025, there were 10 deaths among kids under the age of 18. So this is no joke, right? That's why I wanted to have this discussion. Kids are dying from it. Kids are getting severely injured from it. And it's certainly worth listening to information from, experts and from doctors on how to govern ourselves when it comes to this stuff. The Canadian Institute for Health Information last year reported 498 e-scooter hospitalizations between 2023 and 2024. And if I've read my articles right over the last few weeks, as SickKids, as CHEO, the Kids Hospital out in Ottawa here, accumulate more data for this year, what they have seen is, in both cases, significant increases this summer, 2026 versus even 2025. So a lot to take away from that. We've got a lot more coming up on this afternoon's program, including an update from Washington, D.C., where that meeting is taking place as we speak between Howard Lutnick, the Secretary of Commerce, the USTR, Jamieson Greer, Dominic LeBlanc, the head of our negotiation here from a political perspective, the minister in charge of Canada-U.S. relations, and our chief negotiator, Janice Charette. We asked you for your text messages about what's going on, and some of them are coming in. Pierre is absolutely correct. One listener says, regardless, for people that hate him, please listen to what he's saying. It's factual and true of what's happening now in this country under Carney, who's been giving a free pass, which is damaging to our democracy and country. The reference, I think that text was in response to a clip that came out from Mr. Polyev yesterday that we played on this program, where he was critical of, hopeful of a successful deal in Washington, but critical of the concessions that the prime minister has made so far. Last weekend, he wrote a letter to the prime minister basically saying no more concessions until we get something in return. Amazing how no one's talking about the fact that Carney was avoiding negotiations for a year while claiming he's the only one that knows how to deal with Trump. So much for elbows up in his election promises. I don't know if necessarily he's avoiding negotiations. I mean, there have been negotiations at three different times, right? So this time about 9 months ago and then last summer, but those deals fell apart. And for that, there needs to be accountability, certainly. I do take the point around elbows up, though, and all of that rhetoric and the reality of the way in which the government has, pursued different things with the United States. And I think really, truly, if they do come to an agreement, that will be the moment at which we are, as Canadians, able to really judge whether that was just rhetoric or something else, because we will be able to see in black and white what we actually concede and what we get in return. And then we can assess whether that in fact is elbows up or something else. But that is truly, I think, the moment from both a political and policy perspective that judgment will be made. Carney better be prepared, one listener says, to retaliate against the United States. We'll talk a bit more about what that could look like next. Stay right there.

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1: 401 westbound still seeing that spill at the Jane Express to Collector Transfer affecting that right lane, and it's keeping traffic backed up from Weston Road. DVP northbound, we're seeing a crash now past Lawrence blocking the right lane, and traffic is crawling from Bayview Bloor. On the southbound side, another crash past Eglinton also taking up that right lane, and that slowdown starting approaching Shepherd. QEW westbound, that remains jammed up from Mississauga Road, and that's because of a stalled vehicle blocking that right lane. Ford employee pricing is on now, and you pay what Ford employees pay on virtually the entire lineup of Ford vehicles. 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I'm Sonia Sash, and next update at 2 p.m. on News Talk 1010 Toronto.
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1: Just 2 days away from that deadline that the president says by which he will impose new 50% tariffs on about $20 billion of worth of exports, Canadian exports to the United States, a whole myriad of different things that the U.S., that the White House is threatening to slap those tariffs on. In the meantime, for the last number of weeks and through this weekend, the Canadian side and the American side have been efforting a negotiation to try and avert, you'd think, from the Canadian side at least, the possibility of that happening and see a reduction in what are known as Section 232 tariffs, which have been on things like steel and aluminum and autos now for a number of months. As we speak, the minister in charge of this file, Dominic LeBlanc, is meeting with the political delegates for the president, for President Donald Trump, Howard Lutnick and Jameson Greer. That meeting is taking place in Washington, D.C., where we find Mike Lecouture, who said there's still a lot to be worked out.
2: There still remains a gap between Canada and the U.S. and the negotiating teams. There are issues that continue to sort of fester. What we had heard and what we reported last week around softwood lumber, that it doesn't sound like lumber is going to be in this package, if there is some sort of a package that they are putting together. Our understanding as well is that, you know, part of this meeting is to try and figure out what, if anything, they can put in front of U.S. President Donald Trump. We know that that was today or tomorrow was the target date to make sure that they had some sort of a framework that they could put in front of him. But we know that, you know, auto parts and the automotive sector is a big sticking point as well. Hearing from a couple of sources that, you know, there's still a gap there. And there's a level to which, we've heard from Flavio Volpe, the Automotive Parts Manufacturers Association, there's a level to which they will and won't accept. And then of course it's all about what level of tariffs would Canada accept? Because tariffs, those 232 ones, steel, aluminum, automotive, and lumber, they will remain in place. They're not going away. It's just a matter of how much. And then on the flip side, again, as we reported last week, that the U.S., once a deal is inked or once they agree to a deal where they would hold off on these new Section 338 tariffs, those 50% tariffs, that they would want American alcohol on the shelves the next day or as soon as possible. And those are sort of some of the key things that are becoming crystallized here around this as we get down to the days that are just like starting to tick away and you know, until Wednesday at this point.
1: So what possibilities more broadly exist? Is it that the United States agrees, let's say there's a deal, putting aside the content of the deal for a second, and then does not apply the 338 tariffs? Is it they full-blown apply? Or does the possibility also exist that they might ultimately do what's happened before, which is like agree to some sort of extension based on the genesis of discussions?
2: Yeah, and I think that the third one may be where we are looking at now, and only because what we are hearing that there still remains a gap, but if there's a gap that's small enough that Jameson Greer and now possibly Howard Lutnick, as he's going to be involved in the conversation, the Commerce Secretary, if they can go to U.S. President Donald Trump and ask for a reprieve in some way, is it going to be 30 days? Is it going to be 10 days? Unclear which, you know, denomination he would prefer in terms of a delay. But there has to be something that they can say to U.S. President Donald Trump, look, we're still at it, and the Canadians are at the table and focused, because we know, we can tell from what has happened, that was part of the goal here, right? They had no conversations, and it was clear that you didn't have Dominic LeBlanc here in Washington for a number of days once that threat of the 338s came out. And now that we are getting towards the deadline, Dominic LeBlanc hasn't left here for nearly a week. So, if they can prove that there is enough progress being made and that they can possibly hammer something out, they may be able to convince the president to give them a bit of an extension.
1: We're going to talk a little bit about this at the top of the next hour with the Daily Debrief panel, but what is your sense of the degree to which the Canadian side is aware of Canadians' appetite or lack thereof for significant concessions, and how might that factor into this?
2: Yeah, I mean, I think it's been pretty clear from the polling that we've seen, and even more recently, I believe it's Abacus that has said that you know, they are ready, Canadians are ready for Canada to continue to push forward, to continue to stay the quote-unquote elbows up. The problem might be is that when you really start to do the math and how much it's actually going to cause in terms of economic pain, and it's unclear how that will weigh in. Right now, it sounds like Canadians are you know, completely behind the Canadian government to say, go ahead and get the best deal possible. We need it here, especially when you consider, you know, the impact could be north of $20 billion worth of economic impact on the Canadian economy. So I think in that frame, Canadians are willing to give this government the liberty to push forward. How much they'll be able to push forward and continue to push back against this is unclear right now.
1: Mike LeCouture, our senior political correspondent, reporting for us in Washington, D.C. The prime minister is out in Newfoundland and Labrador making a significant announcement about hydroelectricity, that long, you know, I don't know what the right word is, torture deal, Churchill Falls. So that's a deal that was made between Quebec and Newfoundland way back in 1969. It was supposed to go to 2041. A couple of years ago, then Premier Andrew Fury and then Quebec Premier François Legault arrived at a memorandum of understanding that would significantly change the terms of the deal, moving it forward and build new capacity. And then there's a new premier in Newfoundland and Labrador that got elected, a new premier that got anointed in Quebec, kind of took over for François Legault when he decided to step aside. And specifically driven by the premier in Newfoundland, that deal got renegotiated. And today, the federal government took a much larger role in it. And they announced altogether, the two premiers and the prime minister in Newfoundland and Labrador, that they had come to a conclusion on this agreement. So it's against that backdrop that the prime minister took questions today, largely about what's going on the trade file. He was asked most specifically what a good deal with Donald Trump, with the White House, would look like. Here's how he answered.
3: Frankly, we'll have opportunities over the next 48 hours to discuss in more detail as the negotiations go forward, and I think that's the best forum. The most important thing happening this week in Canada is today's announcement.
4: Next question. Question, Kirsten.
1: So interesting framing there from the prime minister, who does not really provide any details about what's going on with the United States, but instead pivots to the significance in his view and shared by the premiers in attendance about the Churchill Falls announcement. He also said, went on after being asked whether he'd speak with Trump prior to the August 19th deadline for imposing those 338 tariffs, whether that conversation would happen. He said he would, and that he would also talk about this announcement with him.
3: Scale of what this is, in terms of the 14,000 megawatts of clean power, the 23,000 plus jobs in the construction phase alone of the power, but also in opening up the Fosse de Labrador, the Labrador Trough, the enormous resources in critical minerals, iron ore, the extra 16,000 jobs in the construction phase of that. The way this is being conducted is the type of generational investment that gets everyone's attention, even the President of the United States.
1: All right, that's Prime Minister Mark Carney speaking ahead of that August 19th deadline. In French, the Prime Minister said that, quote-unquote, now was not the time for negotiations to happen in public. Those negotiations are taking place in Washington. They're going to keep taking place, we imagine, into the afternoon. We'll share with you any details as they become public, any updates. I'm going to leave our program there. Thanks for listening. Have a great rest of your afternoon. See you tomorrow, same time, same place.
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10: It's 2 o'clock. Your update from the CTV Toronto Newsroom starts now. Good afternoon. I'm Heather Seaman. It's partly cloudy and 25 degrees right now. Feels like 29. A pretty nice couple of days ahead. A chance of rain on Wednesday. The complete forecast after the news. Canadian trade representatives making a final push in Washington to avert a looming tariff deadline. And a familiar name is seeking a return to Toronto City Council. Details on these stories and more coming up, but first, here's Time Saver Traffic.
11: Major problems on the 401. Westbound collectors now closed past Kiel after a tractor-trailer spilled liquid asphalt oil onto the right shoulder. All collector traffic is being forced into the express lanes, and that's creating major delays on the approach. DVP northbound still taking a hit past Lawrence, where a crash has that right lane blocked. Traffic is crawling all the way up from Bayview Bloor. Southbound, another tough stretch with a crash past Eglinton, taking out that right lane, and traffic is bogged down approaching Shepherd. Needing an oil change or maintenance check? Drop into Mr. Lube Plus Tires. No appointment needed before you hit the road this summer. Mr. Lube Plus Tires, celebrating 50 years. I'm Sonia Sash. Your next update at 2:15 on News Talk 1010 Toronto.
10: We continue to follow a developing story. The minister in charge of Canada-U.S. trade and his U.S. counterparts meeting in Washington this afternoon ahead of a U.S. threat to place a 50% tariff on a host of Canadian goods. Now, before the meeting, CTV's Mike Locouture spoke to us about what we know so far on the state of discussions.
2: What we are hearing that there still remains a gap, but if there's a gap that's small enough that Jameson Greer and now possibly Howard Lutnick, as he's going to be involved in the conversation, the Commerce Secretary, if they can go to U.S. President Donald Trump and ask for a reprieve in some way, is it going to be 30 days? Is it going to be 10 days? Unclear which, you know, denomination he would prefer in terms of a delay, but there has to be something that they can say to U.S. President Donald Trump. Look, we're still at it, and the Canadians are at the table and focused because we know, we can tell from what has happened, that was part of the goal here, right? They had no conversations, and it was clear that you didn't have Dominic LeBlanc here in Washington for a number of days once that threat of the 338s came out. And now that we are getting towards the deadline, Dominic LeBlanc hasn't left here for nearly a week.
10: Meanwhile, Prime Minister Mark Carney is on Canada's East Coast for a separate announcement this afternoon. He spoke

0: Now to municipal politics. Mike Layton has officially announced he's running for city council in the riding of University Rosedale. The stepson of current mayor Olivia Chow is returning to municipal politics after opting not to run for re-election in 2022, citing a desire to spend more time with his young family. In a statement today, Layton says the city has a huge opportunity ahead to elect a progressive mayor and council who can affect meaningful change. Layton has quite the challenge ahead of him. He'll be running against incumbent Diane Sachs. In sports, the Toronto Blue Jays have a chance to recharge before continuing their playoff push. The Jays are off after going 11-6 over a stretch of games on 17 straight days. The successful run put the Jays in the mix for an American League wildcard spot entering the second half of August. Keep in touch by downloading the CTV News app.
1: A bit of heat and humidity today. 28 degrees is going to feel more like 33 this afternoon. Otherwise, it's a sun cloud mix and a northwest breeze. Tonight, we're looking at a low of 16 with some fog patches after midnight. Lots of sunshine for your Tuesday with a high of 27, Humidex 30. We could get into some wet weather overnight and then through Wednesday. Overall, it is a bit of a showery day Wednesday. Back to sunshine for Thursday and Friday. Temperatures near normal. We're going to keep an eye on the weekend for possible showers once again. From the CTV Weather Center, I'm Lindsay Morrison.
0: Right now, partly cloudy and 25 degrees feels like 30. I'm Heather Seaman on News Talk 1010.

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1: So much happening in the news today. We're going to tackle a good chunk of it throughout the next couple of hours. And I'm sure Jim Richards will be doing a similar thing in his show between 4 and 6:15 minutes from now. Mike Layton has announced, as you just heard, that he will be seeking his former seat for municipal council at University Rosedale, taking on someone that I would have thought his politics were completely aligned with. Diane Sachs is the four-year incumbent there, took that seat after Mike Layton said he was stepping down to spend more time with family. So we'll ask him some of those questions when he joins me in 15 minutes. And as you just heard, seem to be getting some sense of movement, whether it's a positive movement, whether it's an extension when it comes to trade talks with the Americans. Only time will tell, of course. August 19th, in just 2 days' time, is the deadline that was set by the president for some pretty hefty additional tariffs. And so setting a bit of a deadline, we'll see how firm that deadline is. Fasci Capellos, who you just heard, is going to join me in an hour. If there is anything new by then, we will talk about it. But she's actually joining me to talk about some of the infighting that seems to be bubbling up increasingly into the public domain within the Conservative Party of Canada. Fasci's going to give me the latest on that. Have a conversation in about an hour's time. So I had a lovely weekend. I hope you did too. We were down in Niagara. We have two sets of friends that have been Tim's friends forever. Literally in one case, they're 3 months apart and their parents were friends. So this is someone who has moved to the States, who's been a friend of his since he was a baby. And they were home for a wedding, and another friend who is spending time in South America, considerable amount of time marrying someone from there, was home. So we had everybody down to the farm and had a wonderful catch up. And one of those evenings where it just felt like we were picking up where we left off when both of them moved. So it was great. And so Maitland and I decided we would stay right through until this morning. This week, she doesn't have camp. Camps are done, and both her dad and her sister needed to be back in the city yesterday for other things. And so we said, you know what? We're going to stay over. If we get in the car at just before 8 this morning, we will be back in time for Maitland had a play date this afternoon, and I could make my my radio show and some prep time in the station. So we had it off, a beautiful morning. We had had a nice, relaxing evening, and there we were driving down Victoria Avenue heading to the QEW. And if you know that part of Niagara, the QEW is just an easy little bend around, and then

0: We head for Toronto. And there was a cube truck stopped on the side of the road and kind of in my path and making it a little difficult to, as safely as you should be able to, make the turn. And so I thought, oh, it was broken down. It's an unfortunate spot for it to be. It's a pretty high traffic area. And then I looked over and I said to Maitland, I think that guy's having a pee on the side of the road. So at this point, it's 20 after 8. High traffic time, people going to and from work, maybe taking their kids to camp. And there he was. There's not even much of a ditch there. So he was just kind of outside his truck for all to see, relieving himself, a little nature pee on the side of the road. If this is something you do, if this is something you know people do, I would love to hear from you to help me explain why. 416-872-1010. Because I can understand it. If you've got a toddler that you've just potty trained and there is no rest stop in sight. I can even understand it for an adult. If you're, I don't know, in that section between London and Windsor and there's hardly anything to stop at, or Northern Ontario, and you know you're miles from a place if it's even open. But here's the thing, where we were, if you can envision it. Victoria Avenue, getting onto the QEW. As I looked to my right and saw him relieving himself, I could look to my left and see the brand new multi-bay Esso station just literally a stone's throw. And if he's not in the area, he might not realize that there is a Tim Hortons next to that Esso station. But there certainly was signage that would say, I don't know, 0.5 kilometers to the Tim Hortons. Why would someone do this? Like, why do you feel the need to relieve yourself in public? I truly don't understand it. 416-872-1010. I think there are people who just choose to do this. And maybe it's just men. I've certainly seen it with kids. And again, I don't judge that as harshly. But I don't understand how a grown man can't drive that extra, literally, yards, feet, meters to either a gas station or Tim Hortons. Explain it to me, please. 416-872-1010. Jason, can you explain this to me?
1: Hello?
0: Hi, can you explain this to me?
1: I can't explain it. Kind of feels more comfortable, and it's not like I'm letting my junk hang out. I try and hide a little bit.
0: But you do it all the time?
1: Not all of them. Once a month. That's all the time.
0: But you don't feel the need to go to a gas station or a Tim Hortons?
1: Sometimes you just can't make it.
0: Oh, come on. There's no way this person couldn't make it. Like, he could see from where he was standing the gas station.
1: Well, then that's a little bit lazy, then, if you can see a gas station. But there's been time where I've been stuck in traffic, and it's like, oh, God. And I've been sitting on the 401 for an hour and a half. And
0: Jason, thanks for the call. Maybe I could understand that. I don't understand this. This is someone who is choosing to go on the side of the road, and I don't get it. Anna, what about you?
2: I'm just pulling over.
0: You're pulling over to go to the bathroom?
2: No. No, I was driving. You're obviously not married to a tradesperson.
0: No, I'm not.
2: No, they pull over the side of the road every time they have to pee.
0: Why?
2: It's their thing. That's what they do.
0: Do they at least carry wipes and stuff in the truck?
2: I doubt it.
0: Oh, my goodness. Anna, thanks for the call. Oh, my goodness. You guys are not helping me understand this. Scott, what about you?
3: Hello?
0: Hi, Scott. What do you think?
3: Hi, Deb. How you doing? I was saying to the screener, I said, that's nothing. My wife and I were coming back from Ottawa a few weeks ago and just came off the 416 on the 401. And you're a couple clicks from the rest stop there in Mallory Town, but not far. And there was a gentleman pulled over having a dump right on the
0: Oh my God.
3: Yeah.
0: And again, another area where you can make it. I'm sorry. Oh, you can make it.
3: You could go into Prescott if you wanted to.
0: Like, absolutely.
3: Timmy's there, and it's like, I don't understand it. I've never seen any. There's always a gas station within 40, 50 clicks on the 4-hour. You just get off the highway or something like that.
0: Thanks for the call, Scott. Appreciate it. Let's go to Jim. Jim, can you explain this to me?
4: Well, I can try, Deb.
0: Okay.
4: Is anybody thinking about diabetes? So many people have diabetes, and one of the big issues with that disease is incontinence and frequent urination. I know for myself, I get caught all the time, and there's only one thing to do. Go in a cup, get out and go, or pee your pants. So that's one of the biggest problems health-wise, as I'm sure you know, Deb.
0: I'm telling you,
4: as gross as it seems. It's a must sometimes.
0: But this gas station and the Tim Hortons at Victoria Avenue are so close, like so close.
4: I know, but I just got to tell you that under the circumstances I'm talking about, and so many millions of us suffer from it, there is no, you know, half a kilometer away, or it's around the corner. It happens. It just happens.
0: All right, Jim.
4: You got to take care of it.
0: Thanks for the call. You got as close to anybody as helping me understand why someone would do this. Aaron, last word to you.
5: Deb, hi. So I would suggest to Jim that he get some Depends if he knows that he's suffering from incontinence. Deb, you must be familiar with Stamford in Niagara Falls, that nice area.
0: Okay.
5: I was driving through the other day, broad daylight, came to a red light, and a man standing on the corner just opened his pants and just peed all over the sidewalk in front of everybody. So I don't know what the answer is, Deb.
0: Thanks for the call, Aaron. Appreciate it. I'm no closer to understanding. As I said, Jim got close, and I do appreciate. And again, like a toddler, or if you're in the middle of nowhere, I get it. Nature calls. But honestly, this guy, I don't think personally had any excuse. We're going to check in on traffic. And when we come back, Mike Layton, a name you'll remember from Toronto politics, is back. He says he is going to take on the person who took over his seat just 4 years ago.
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12: Well, the 401 westbound is taking a major hit right now. With the collectors closed past Keel, a tractor trailer spilled liquid asphalt oil onto the right shoulder, and that collector lane is completely shut down. Everyone is being pushed into the express. DVP northbound still jammed from Baby Bloor toward Lawrence, where a crash continues to block that right lane. And now further north, the northbound ramp to Steeles has a stalled vehicle blocking that center lane. Southbound is steady, grinding approaching Shepherd, and the 403 eastbound has a crash just past the 407 and it's blocking the left lanes with traffic backing up toward Winston Churchill. 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
0: So the municipal race in University Rosedale just got a whole lot more interesting this morning. We had heard the rumors, but they have now been confirmed. Former city councillor from 2010 to 2022, Mike Layton, is challenging the current city councillor, Diane Sachs. From my perspective, I don't know. I would think these two, I'll call them absolutely progressive candidates, would have quite a bit in common. Layton, of course, is the son of former federal NDP leader Jack Layton and the stepson of our current mayor, Olivia Chow. Mike Layton joins me now. Welcome to the program.
21: Good afternoon. Thanks for having me.
0: Well, congratulations for throwing your hat in the ring, but tell me why.
21: Well, you know, I've spent the last 4 years, I stepped away from politics to spend more time with my family. I've spent the last 4 years really enjoying that those moments, those school drop-off, the musical performances, recitals, and I've now spent time working in a large institution with York University as their chief sustainability officer and a large national charity rescuing food and getting it to communities that need it. And, you know, my kids have gotten older. They're starting to ask questions about the world, about our city, how we can make it better. And really it's struck a chord in me about the role that I can play. And so reflecting back on my time on council, I've been in discussions with many community organizations and individuals in my neighborhood. And they've been giving me a lot of encouragement to come back, to go ahead and take on some of those fights and start building the city that we deserve and that we can be proud of. And that's why I'm running again, really to use my unique skills, my experience from city council and beyond, and my collaborative approach to neighborhood issues and to advancing policy at city council and bring that back.
0: So because there is, again, my words, my definition, my thought, a progressive councillor who's running again, the incumbent, what does that tell us? That you don't think Diane Sachs is progressive enough?
21: Well, you know, there's lots of candidates running in University of Rosedale, and many of which I share some common values with. I think for me, though, it's about the skills that I can bring to supporting a progressive agenda in Toronto, really supporting Torontonians to advance their ideas and try to make our city a little bit better. I think there's a really incredible opportunity now. And I think with a new council and mayor, I think we've got a really great opportunity to make a difference in people's lives. And that's where I think I can be helpful.
0: You're right. There's, I think, 10 candidates running. And of course, people have until August the 21st, so this Friday, to still throw their hat in the ring. But you must think that you would be a better representative than the incumbent. And that really will be your main competition. What makes you the better choice than the current incumbent?
21: Well, you know, I'm gonna run on my record. I was on council for 12 years. We did a lot of great things on council under two different mayors that I would say where I wasn't particularly aligned with, but we still got it done. We built new affordable housing in all across the ward. We built a lot of housing for one, and new affordable housing. We built new transportation infrastructure all across the ward. We made it more accessible. We helped make transit more affordable, and we did a lot of good on climate. We developed Transform TO. I did that with Mayor Tory, which was Toronto's climate action plan. I was the architect, but with the support of then Mayor Tory. And then prior to that, I developed an entire home retrofit program with Mayor Ford, and this was the only program nationally that was available once the federal and provincial government got out of the business of supporting home energy retrofits. Well, we did it, and we got it done because we worked together, and it's that collaborative approach, the experience I have on council, and that skill set that sort of links the two between that I think really does make me a good candidate for the position.
0: Chatting with Mike Layton, former city councillor, he made a decision 4 years ago, as he said, to spend more time with family, and he has decided it is his time to come back, which means he is taking on an incumbent councillor, Diane Sachs. Mike, do you think the city is on the right track?
21: You know, I think there's a lot we could do better. And I think the last 3 years, we've seen the government get back into the business of investing in public services. You know, my kids go to a city camp and they get a mid-morning snack. And that means that all the kids get it. So we're talking people that would otherwise might not get a good healthy meal. They're getting access to that. The starting September, there's going to be a maximum number of TTC fares that you can pay in a month, and then they're free after that. That's going to change people's lives when they're depending on public transit to get to work and back. These are things that make people's lives better. And I think we can do more. I think under a new council, we could see our mayor negotiate better deals with the province and the federal government. She's been doing quite well at that, at getting money for infrastructure, getting money for housing. And now we need to activate that money. And I think there's a lot of great ways we could do that. And I want to be part of that change.
0: The mayor's also been great at getting tax dollars from the property taxpayers in this city to fund programs like her very expansive breakfast program and the extension of snacks throughout Camp TO. I mean, that is, for someone like me, a huge issue in the upcoming election because our property taxes have gone up almost 20% in that very short 3 years. How do you respond to that?
21: Well, I was on the budget committee for 8 years, and all 8 of those years, we pointed to the fact that eventually this shell game of using money that was projected or money we might not necessarily have the next year to fund that operating gap. It wasn't the new programs that were actually taking on a lot of that gap in our budget. There were existing programs that we weren't funding appropriately. The budget simply wasn't sustainable. And I think that it takes a certain level of guts. It takes some bravery to go ahead and say, look, if we want the things we have, if we actually want to make the city a better place to live for everyone, then we need to invest in it. And I think that's something that the last council has started to do. And I think there's like certainly there's always better ways of doing things and finding efficiencies. But it's a balance between those two things, making sure that life's affordable for people, but also that we have a city that we can be proud of, a city that has the services that people need when they need them.
0: Progress Toronto Alberto has been a significant player in the last few elections, took credit for electing five councillors that they put on the progressive side of the spectrum. Have you had conversations with them, and are you expecting or hoping for their support?
21: Well, of course, Progress Toronto, as an organization, I've known for many years. They were formed when I was on council. I certainly think that what I would put forward aligns closely with what they would as well. So I would hope for their support. At the same time, I would say that I believe I've always drawn on a wider coalition of voters within University Rosedale. My margins of success were higher than I think you typically see in a regular election with your typical political parties. And so I think it's my approach that people are drawn to rather than necessarily where I sit on the political spectrum.
0: One of the things that I think makes this race interesting, and one of the reasons I wanted to chat with you this afternoon, isn't just that you're taking on an incumbent, but that you are, if successful, going to be sitting in a council with your stepmom as head of that council if she is also reelected. Did you chat with her about this?
21: Well, she's my stepmom. Of course, I talked to her about life-changing decisions. Did I talk to her as the mayor? No, I talked to her as my stepmom to get her thoughts. But the reality is, we've been in each other's lives for a lot longer, but we also have worked together for 10 years or 10 years plus politically when she was in Ottawa and I was working on issues in Toronto, like transit, like housing, like school nutrition programs. All of these things were issues that we worked on long before she was mayor. And so I think that while I would hope to be working with Mayor Chow in that capacity, you'll have to ask her if she's interested in me working there with her.
0: You would have been legitimately eligible for a severance. I assume you took it when you stepped down 4 years ago. Is that correct?
21: It was, yes.
0: And so would you give that back if elected?
21: I think the severance is related to the length of time you stay on council and the length of time it would take to get a position afterward. So no.
0: So I think it's a year's worth for 12 years, right? Year's worth of salary. And you would not think it was appropriate to give that back?
21: I'd consider whether or not it was appropriate, but not at this time, no.
0: Mike Layton, we may not share similar politics, but I always appreciate and respect people who put their name on a ballot. So best of luck to you and thanks for joining me this afternoon.
21: Thank you very much. Have a good day.
0: Mike Layton running to take back his old seat in University Rosedale. We're going to check in on traffic. And when we come back, would you want to know how smart your baby was going to be? 2:30, time now for News Talk 1010, Time Saver Traffic.
12: 401 westbound, a tractor trailer spilled liquid asphalt oil onto the right shoulder, and those collector lanes are completely shut down. Everyone is being pushed into the express. 403 eastbound, a crash past the 407 blocking the left lanes, traffic backing up from Winston Churchill. DVP northbound, still jammed from Bayview Bloor toward Lawrence, where a crash continues to block that right lane. And farther north, the northbound ramp to Steeles has a stalled vehicle blocking that center lane. And southbound, traffic is grinding all the way through to Shepherd toward another crash past Eglinton, taking out that right lane. Canadian Tire's Back to Class Big Red Sale is on. 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Time Saver Traffic, I'm Sonia Sash. 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
0: Smarter babies, designer babies, the vest baby. These are all terms being used in different ad campaigns in California. It comes from the idea being bandied about by some startups there in the United States that is offering for people who are doing, couples who are doing in vitro fertilization, that they can check for a variety of things. And I think, you know, you would think maybe it is diseases, for example. Here we do amniocentesis if there is a risk, either because of maternal age or other reasons. And there's a lot of people that don't believe in that because they say, are you doing this just to know, or are you doing this to decide that you're going to abort the pregnancy? But this particular, I'll call it technology for lack of a better word, is actually going beyond that. As I said, with some of the ad campaigns, you can get a sense of what it is they say they can provide prospective parents. Not just disease predisposition, but they say IQ and height and even things like eye and hair color. So this, of course, raises a whole new batch of ethical issues when it comes to reproduction. And who better to talk about those ethical issues than Kerry Bowman, bioethicist at the University of Toronto. He joins me now. Welcome back to the program.
28: Happy to be here.
0: So explain perhaps a little bit better what's happening here than I did. I gave sort of the highlights of it, but what is it that these startup companies are promising and how effective do you think they are? Let's start with kind of the science first. Yeah.
28: I actually think you did a very good job of summarizing it. But to jump to the second part of your question, how effective are they? They're not. So I'm not a geneticist, so I'll speak with some caution. but I work with many geneticists. I teach on this and I follow the literature. And when you come down to things like height, hair color, eye color, these are very, very complex genes that are not fully understood. And it's not one gene. It's nothing like that. So we don't really understand it. And as I, you know, I read this study and as I looked through it, they really extrapolate very heavily as to what they can do based on, I would argue, the science is not solid on this. So, you know, will we know with time? Perhaps. I can't comment on what that timeline is. I've always been told it's a long way off. But of course, what's happening now is artificial intelligence is pushing things forward very, very quickly. So, you know, even if there was a tendency towards, I don't know, what do people want? How tall is a average male supposed to be? I don't know, you know. Let's say you want someone who's 6'2". You know, even if their methods are successful, you might have a 1% or 2% chance that the person's going to be taller than you thought they were going to be or something like that, even if all of that's true. So we're not really there yet, but here's a point I want to make, and perhaps people have heard me make this point before. Market forces are driving this much, much more than science or ethics are driving this. And it really, you know, for disease prevention, it can be really good. There are some nasty, lethal, genetically related diseases out there, some of which can be identified in advance, and you can find ways to make sure that you don't have a child with that or you circumvent that. I think that's a wonderful thing, but that's not what's going on here. And I think if parents believe there's any chance at all it's going to work, they're probably going to go for it. So I would say very worrisome. And, you know, another point is I'm going to use a very dramatic word, but it is a form of eugenics, which means, you know, improving the genetic health of a population. I'm not calling anyone a Nazi here, but, you know, it really has been done before and it has not ended well at all. And it would create a lot of social tensions as well to have people that are genetically improved or have been genetically selected in advance. So I see a lot of downside with this, and I really worry about it.
0: I'm chatting with Kerry Bowman. He's a bioethicist at the University of Toronto. It's about a number of startup companies in largely California, it seems to be. There's a bit of a genesis of them there that are putting out to parents who are at this stage just going through in vitro fertilization. So presumably they're looking at embryos and making these genetic calls on things like, as you just said, Kerry, disease, but also other things that, while the science doesn't necessarily say can be definitive, parents are buying into this. So how do we make sure, as this, as you say, it can happen very quickly the way we seem to be moving forward technologically, how do we make sure that the ethics discussion comes along with the technology and the medical and the science piece?
28: Well, you know, it's public discourse. It's people like you setting up interviews like this. It actually really, really helps because otherwise people just think it's all very straightforward, and it's really not. And the, you know, I do think that, you know, genetic enhancement is on the way. But boy, I do not think it's going to be about eye color and height at this point. I think it'll be about other things. So I do think it's on the way. And we really, really do have to have a mature conversation. And when they say in their defense, you know, there's no difference between this and choosing who you're going to marry and have children with. Well, come on. Those are not the same things at all. Very few people choose a spouse because of their genetic potential. You know, it's really not the same thing. And, you know, there's a difference between when people choose to have children throughout human history, it's you take your chances. You're never sure whether there really will be children. And if there is, you take what comes along. This is actually a radical change if, in fact, things can be chosen, selected, and altered. So I think it's very, very important we talk about it. But look, it's not new. If you look at anti-aging creams and serums and all this stuff, they don't work either. I mean, there's no evidence of any of that. And people will pay you know, $200 for a 4-ounce vial of something. So people can be very vulnerable on this one. And I do wish the people in these startups, you know, took ethics a lot more seriously. I find they're extremely dismissive of the whole thing. And, you know, when I say eugenics, I'm not talking about the state, the government of Canada, the U.S. No government is saying we, you know, we want genetically improved children. It's not like that at all, but it is market driven. And eugenics is a very, very risky concept, I think, to be introducing into any society.
0: And so if it is a bit of my words, not yours, but, you know, buyer beware, and mm-hmm. and at this stage, there probably isn't a science that says, in some of these cases, at least, I can guarantee your baby will be smarter. Yeah. Then what role does government have at this stage, if at all, if this were to come just in its current form north of the border?
28: Well, it will come north of the border if it hasn't already. And, you know, even if it hasn't, anyone can go to the U.S. anytime they want and do anything they want down there, you know, within limits. So people already go and use all kinds of fertility programs from the United States. When I say people, I mean Canadians in this case. So, I mean, we would really, really have to wait and see. I mean, our governments don't really want to get involved in this. We've got the Canada Reproductive Act 2004. It's very outdated. It's extremely difficult. And, you know, it's tough to draw this line in the sand between what's enhancement and what's treatment. You know, if a child is going to be, I don't know, let's say 4'2" or something, and intervening in that, if it was potential, you know, is that enhancement or are you making them more compatible with the world around them? You know, so there's always that line is going to be very, very difficult. And I think it's going to take a lot of just focus on that. And it depends how far things go with enhancement. I do, and I repeat here, I do think genetic enhancement is coming, but I think it's going to be much more subtle than what we're seeing advertised. But look, those kind of ads work. People are going to go for it.
0: Carrie Bowman, bioethicist at the University of Toronto. Thanks so much for sharing your perspective on this. Really appreciate it.
28: You're very welcome.
0: I am curious for your reaction to our conversation, 416-872-1010. I find it quite frankly overwhelming. I mean, there are, for some people, religious connotations here. There are certainly just deeply held views about reproduction. I am curious if you would ever see yourself making a decision about one embryo over another, if you were told, and if you paid for it, would you do that? If you were told that the chance of your child being smarter and taller and free of known genetic diseases, is this something you would do? Or are you coming from it maybe where I am, which is far more trepidatious about what this actually could mean going forward? 416-872-1010. It is 3:46, time now for News Talk 1010, Time Saver Traffic. Oh,
12: 3:46. Still getting squeezed past the 407 where a crash is blocking the left lanes and traffic is backed up from Winston Churchill. DVP northbound that remains jammed from Baby Bloor toward Lawrence with a crash still blocking that right lane. Farther north, there's another problem on the northbound ramp to Steeles where a stalled vehicle is taking out that center lane. And in town, a fire investigation remains underway at Ellesmere and Victoria Park. Canadian Tire's Back to Class Big Red Sale is on. 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I'm Sonia Sash. Your next update at 3 p.m. on News Talk 1010 Toronto.
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1: So, you know, even if there was a tendency towards, I don't know, what do people want? How tall is an average male supposed to be? I don't know.
2: That's a conversation I was just having with Carrie Bowman. He's a bioethicist at the University of Toronto. And we reached out to him because there are The Economist, actually, if you read that, has had a couple of articles in the last few weeks about some startup companies. They seem to largely be in and around Silicon Valley in California that are offering to prospective parents some testing that would allow them to check for disease, which isn't as far-fetched as you know, what can be done here through things like amniocentesis, and there's a less invasive test as well, but also things like intelligence and height, and even so far as eye color and hair color. So really choosing from a menu of options. And this comes through the in vitro fertilization process in the United States. And of course, there's a few issues related to it. One of them is, you know, is this strictly a buyer beware, for lack of a better term? Is this simply a case where people are being sold a bill of goods that may or may not actually bear fruit? As Carrie Bowman said, you know, genetics is so, he's not a geneticist, he is a bioethicist, but genetics is so complicated that being able to provide some form of assurance that you're making a choice about A versus B will be difficult. But assuming that you can get to that point, then what are the issues for you around this? 416-872-1010. Is it one thing to test for debilitating or death sentence type diseases before you give birth? It's quite another to kind of pick and choose what kind of child you'd like to have. 416-872-1010. Here's Carrie Bowman talking about the challenges.
1: But I work with many geneticists. I teach on this and I follow the literature. And when you come down to things like height, hair color, eye color, these are very, very complex genes that are not fully understood. And it's not one gene. It's nothing like that. So we don't really understand it. And as I, you know, I read this study and as I looked through it, they really extrapolate very heavily as to what they can do based on, I would argue, the science is not solid on this.
2: And that may be the case for now. That absolutely may be the case. And so then we're talking about, you know, companies preying on parents. And if you're getting to the in vitro fertilization stage because it's expensive, chances are you are feeling quite emotional and perhaps even desperate to try and have a child. And so offering these up for people who might have more money than other things in their lives, I think that is one part of it. My concern actually is if you get to the point where this is a true selection, where at least you are sort of playing the odds to such a degree that your chances of having a child with A or B or C or D is higher, and that is what people are paying for. Then I think we get into ethical issues that I'd like to think we as a society would have a conversation about. 416-872-1010. Let's listen to Carrie Bowman again.
1: So I would say very worrisome. And, you know, another point is I'm going to use a very dramatic word, but it is a form of eugenics, which means, you know, improving the genetic health of a population. I'm not calling anyone a Nazi here, but, you know, it really has been done before and it has not ended well at all. And it would create a lot of social tensions as well to have people that are genetically improved or have been genetically selected in advance. So I see a lot of downside with this, and I really worry about it.
2: As do I. 416-872-1010. How do you feel about the whole conversation? If you're interested in it, I do recommend that you read a couple of back-to-back articles in The Economist on what is happening in California in this regard. Let's go to the phone lines. Hey, Joe.
3: Yes.
2: What do you think about this?
3: Am I on? I'd say be careful what you ask for, because I've worked in animal genetics my whole life. And quantitative genetics. So you select for something you want, like growth rate or muscle or something like that, and you give up something. You don't know what that is until you have the animal. And I'm sure it's very similar. So you may get, select for a certain type of a person, but you're going to give up something. Maybe it's you might have a bad personality. I don't know. I'm just saying, if you're selecting for something, you're going to give something else up, and you don't know what that is yet.
2: Yeah, no, it's a great point, Joe. Thanks so much for the call. Interesting field of work, I have to imagine, as well. I didn't even realize, I guess I should have realized, certainly when we look at stronger and better forms for the food chain, that would be part of it. 416-872-1010. A lot of texts coming in. It's a scam. There's no way to determine future intelligence by genetic test. Intelligence is a lot more than genetics. It's also a matter of life experience and education. Well, fair point. And as I said, I think at this stage, and you heard Carrie Bowman say at this stage, it probably is in that category, and that you're preying on people who are really desperate to have a child and think, oh, I just, I've spent this much money for in vitro fertilization. Why not spend a little bit more and make sure my kid is healthy and intelligent? But I worry that it goes further. And you heard Carrie Bowman say it well could go further than that. And that then we all of a sudden are dealing with, whether you want to call it eugenics or something else, we're dealing with something that I just think has incredible ethical downsides to it. And it's just mind-boggling to me. And then I worry it's here without governments keeping pace and having these conversations. Carrie made the point that as long as we are talking about it, then hopefully public policymakers will actually do similar and keep pace with it. But it's just, I find it both fascinating and frightening all at once. Thanks for those of you who sent me texts and called in. Really appreciate it. And a conversation, sadly, I'm sure we will continue to have as the months march on. We're going to check in on the big headlines of the day with the news at 3 o'clock. And then Vashi Kapelos, you hear her every day here from noon to two, is going to join me. We'll see if there are any updates on what's happening with our discussions south of the border on the trade talks as the deadline approaches for this Wednesday. But I really wanted to have her on to talk a little bit of gossip and a little bit of politics. What is happening with the Conservative Party federally? That in just a few minutes with Vashi Kapelos.
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12: Good afternoon. I'm Heather Seaman. It's partly cloudy and 25 degrees right now. Feels like 30. A great day to get outdoors if you can. The complete forecast after the news. Former city councillor Mike Layton eyeing a return to municipal politics. And Canadian trade representatives making a final push in Washington to avert a looming tariff deadline. Details on these stories and more coming up. But first, here's time saver traffic.
13: 401 westbound is an absolute mess.
9: multiple problems piling onto the drive. In the express at Kiel, a crash is taking out that right lane. Past Kiel, the westbound collectors remains closed for debris spill cleanup, forcing all collector traffic into the express lanes. 403 eastbound still getting squeezed past the 407 where a crash is blocking the left lanes. Traffic backed up all the way through to Aaron Mills Parkway. In town, the fire investigation remains underway at Ellesmere and Victoria Park. You're the reason Sunnybrook targets tumors in real time and why a stroke is reversed in 10 minutes. Give today at you'retherereason.ca. Time saver traffic, I'm Sonia Sash. 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
12: After a four-year break from politics, Mike Layton has announced he'll be running again for Toronto City Council. The stepson of current Mayor Olivia Chow is returning to municipal politics after opting not to run for re-election in 2022 to spend more time with his young family. Speaking to News Talk 1010 host Deb Hutton in the last hour, Layton explained part of the reason he's returning to public life.
7: You know, my kids have gotten older. They're starting to ask questions about the world, about our city, how we can make it better. And really, it's struck a chord in me about the role that I can play.
12: Layton says he'll make a run to try and reclaim his seat in University Rosedale. He's in for a challenge, though. He'll be running against incumbent Diane Sachs.
7: Well, you know, there's lots of candidates running in University Rosedale, and many of which I share some common values with. I think for me, though, it's about the skills that I can bring to supporting a progressive agenda in Toronto, really supporting Torontonians to advance their ideas and try to make our city a little bit better. I think there's a really incredible opportunity now, and I think with a new council and mayor, I think we've got a really great opportunity to make a difference in people's lives, and that's where I think I can be helpful.
12: In other news, Prime Minister Mark Carney says he expects to speak with U.S. President Donald Trump before Wednesday's tariff deadline. Carney was in St. John's, Newfoundland and Labrador today to announce a new Churchill Falls agreement and says he's sure that will be the first thing he'll talk about with Trump.
13: The way this is being conducted is the type of generational investment that gets everyone's attention. Even the President of the United States.
12: Carney added that the negotiations with the U.S. are very intense and delicate and said he would not discuss the talks in public. While higher gas

0: 14th, paramedics were called to a home for a woman in cardiac arrest. They initiated life-saving measures, but she died at 2:32 in the afternoon. The woman, identified as Hayden Panettiere, was staying at that home temporarily, the statement says. There were no signs of trauma, but the exact cause of death is pending further investigation.
1: Panettiere would have celebrated her 37th birthday on Friday. 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
2: Varying amounts of sun and cloud today, bit of mugginess as well. 28 for the high, Humidex 33. We will be partly cloudy tonight with a low of 16, and we're going to watch for some fog patches overnight and into early tomorrow, but we're going to enjoy lots of sunshine through the day Tuesday. 27 degrees will feel more like 30. You should start planning for some showers Wednesday. It's going to be sunny again, though, Thursday, Friday, and we're going to keep an eye for possible wet weather over the weekend with temperatures seasonal, a bit of a cool down by Sunday. From the CTV Weather Center, I'm Lindsay Morrison.
1: Right now, partly cloudy and 26 degrees, feels like 29. I'm Heather Seaman on News Talk 1010.

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1: You know, there's a lot of stories in current events when it comes to politicians that obviously are about policy and about approach. And I mean, we talk a lot of different ways when we are talking about leaders in particular, whether we're talking about a mayor or a premier or a prime minister or leader of any of the opposition parties. And I've always held the view that when we are talking about process stories, so things that are happening within their party or things that are happening when it comes to, you know, non-policy things, that something has gone wrong in the messaging of that particular individual or that particular party. And so today's a good example of that, where I was thinking, you know, I haven't talked about Polyev, and I am really perplexed what is going on with Pierre Polyev as leader, what's going on with his team, because he just doesn't seem to hit, it's a phrase I use often, dry pavement when it comes to actually getting people to get excited about his leadership. And today, as I said, is a good example because he's out there talking about the gas tax. And yet one of my first texts this morning was to our CTV chief political correspondent and host of the Vashi Capello show, Vashi Capellos, to say, hey, are you free this afternoon after your show to come chat with me about what's going on with the Conservative Party of Canada? And we have seen Polyev participate in what I just think is both unnecessary and unproductive internal mudslinging. It's one thing when your team does it, but it's another thing when you find a leader out there, a guy who wants to be prime minister, look prime ministerial, saying things like this when he spoke out in Calgary a few weeks ago.
2: The future premier of British Columbia, Carolyn Findley. Way to go. Fresh off a big win against Liberal lobbyists from out east.
1: Which wasn't the case. And insiders knew that, in fact, he was referring to Doug Ford's three-time winning campaign manager, a Conservative. And it was just, it was silly. And so I can get upset about that with internal politics. But the proof, unfortunately, right now is in the polls. Poll out this morning, Liaison Strategies, Liberals 43, Conservatives 32, but the bigger number is Carney's approval rating, 60%. Pierre's favorability, 35, unfavorability, 53, which gives him a negative 18. Carney's positive 29. Nanos, who does CTV's polling, their most recent poll had 46 Liberals, 30 Conservatives. Best choice for Prime Minister, Mark Carney, 54%. Pierre Polyev, 18%. So whether I like it or not as a longtime Conservative really doesn't matter because I don't. But the numbers are what should really trouble people. And so I am joined after my morning text tour by Vashi Capellos, our CTV chief political correspondent. Hey, Vashi.
3: Hi, Deb.
1: So you've done some work here. You and other members of the CTV team spent some time over the last few days talking to Conservative members. And I think how they feel, these are caucus members.

0: members is important because of the system that does exist for keeping or throwing out a leader. So where they're coming from is really important. Tell us what you discovered.
1: Yeah, perfectly put. I think, you know, we did that Nanos poll a few weeks ago that surveyed Canadians more generally on their thoughts on the Conservative leadership and how it stacks up against, as you outlined, the Prime Minister. And we also surveyed them not just on the current leadership, but other people. So previous leaders like Stephen Harper and Rona Ambrose, for example, and potential future ones like Jason Kenney or Doug Ford, or you name it, a whole long list. And what the survey found was Stephen Harper polled the strongest in that kind of competition. I think it was 16%. And Pierre Poilievre was right there behind him at 15%. And then there was sort of a precipitous drop off when it came to other potential leaders. The biggest conclusion, though, was about a third of those surveyed said that they thought nobody right now, could beat the Prime Minister in an electoral contest. And it's one thing to figure out what Canadians think at any given time. It's another thing, as you point out, though, and why, you know, as a political journalist, I thought it was important to find out what members of Parliament think. Because ultimately, every other, both in the most recent case of the Liberals with Trudeau, but in previous Conservative leaders like Erin O'Toole and Andrew Scheer, the drive to remove them ultimately ended up going through caucus. And caucus ends up being more important in that. Like, they're obviously reflecting what their constituents think, what the wider public thinks, but they are the ones that kind of have the grip on power and can take it away as well. Sometimes it's very messy, sometimes it's less messy. But in any event, I wanted to get a sense from Conservatives who sit in caucus about what they felt about that poll, how they felt their chances stacked up, and to what degree they held Mr. Poilievre accountable for any of that. And most of them, it turned out, were ultimately not too defensive of Mr. Poilievre's leadership. They were in agreement with the conclusions of the poll. They had experienced that at the door over the summer. Many of them were also worried about the prospects for their own seat. And really, I would say in the aggregate, felt like some major shine would have to wear off Carney before they could adequately assess like what their prospects were in a real federal election should that happen a couple years from now. So they were kind of, you know, they felt like they had to bank on something bad happening to the Liberals before they could see a real bolster in their own numbers.
0: And so did that give you the sense that there is a move afoot, or will it be a bit more of a wait and see?
1: I think it's more of a wait and see. I definitely, it's you know, Mr. Poilievre's leadership is so unique in that a lot of MPs feel like he has brought their party a whole new audience and a whole new constituency of voters. And that was certainly borne out in the last election. Absent Donald Trump, absent Justin Trudeau leaving and Mark Carney coming in, you know, they would have easily cruised to a majority government. But the problem is none of that was absent. And as a result, the Liberals, like that was an election that Poilievre was supposed to win. And people who were recruited to the party to run thought they would be in government. People who had sat in opposition since 2015 and were running again thought they were, you know, running to be in government again. And that really only changed in the last like month or so before the election campaign took place. And so I think there's this weird feeling of like, he brought us very far, but at the same time, like, couldn't bring us far enough. And they're still struggling. Is that a Poilievre thing? Is it a Carney thing? Is it a Trump thing? Like, has his time come and gone, or should he get another kick at the can? I don't see, among the people I spoke to, there not a lot of personal animosity for him. A lot of them like him. They don't like all his delegates in the party, but they do like him. They don't want to kind of, you know, be the one to take him down. But the calculation for that changes if you think an election is 2 months from now, right? That was the case with Trudeau. A year before Trudeau stepped down, MPs were talking to us about how he was going to cost them the election, how his brand had really like destroyed the party in the end, et cetera, et cetera. But they didn't start to come out of the woodwork until there were, you know, very bad by-election losses for them, and until it looked like they could be headed toward an election soon. And then they started putting their names to their comments. So I think we're still a ways off from that for the Conservatives.
0: Yeah, I mean, there's nothing more self-serving than a politician who thinks he or she might lose her seat imminently to throw the leader over. But Vashi, I mean, it's easy, and I say this as a, you know, a former advisor, it's easy to blame the people around him. But when I hear that quote that I played, and when I hear him being part of kind of the infighting and the nattering, I think to myself, you know, this guy, you've interviewed him more than anybody. Like, what is with that? It's so unproductive.
1: I definitely haven't interviewed him more than anybody. When he was an MP, but only twice since he became leader. He only came back after the election, actually, in fact. But I do spend a lot of time talking to people who are unsure, as confused as you are, right? And I think there is definitely a feeling that, again, this like juxtaposition, his best qualities in that he is who he is, and he's not sort of moderating himself in order to win over Central Canada like so many other conservatives have tried to and ultimately failed in the general election. Like, that's an attractive feature for a lot of the new voters that he brought over. At the same time, like the idea that he can't help but be himself is also sometimes a liability for the party in the instance, for example, that you referenced. And what's happened as a result of the most recent clip is this really public display of infighting, right? It's one thing to debate the future direction of your party. It's another thing to debate the merits of what your party stands for when it has a leader. Like, you're not in a leadership race right now. So everybody is openly sort of talking about, should he remain as leader? Should he do this? Should we do that? Are we this type of conservative? Are we that type of conservative? And like, meanwhile, the Liberals continue to have a grip on this, you know, quite pronounced lead over the Conservatives in most public opinion polls. And so it definitely feels like airing your dirty laundry and something that, you know, a leader should aim to be above, but just isn't always the case.
0: Yeah. And I say you've probably interviewed him more than others because when it comes to traditional media, he's not doing it. So you probably have interviewed him more. he no longer comes on our show. I couldn't tell you how many times we have reached out to talk about substantive issues and he declines. His team declines. So you probably have had him as much as anybody when it comes to traditional media. Listen, I wish we had a ton more time. I know you've got things to do. Thanks so much for joining me, Vashi Kapelos. Of course,
1: anytime.
0: You can hear her every day, Monday through Thursday, here from noon to 2 before my show. And she is our chief CTV chief political correspondent. We'll talk soon, Vashi.
1: You bet, Deb. Thanks.
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2: 401 westbound remains the trouble spot right now with a crash in the express at Keele involving a tractor trailer taking out that right lane. Major delays stretching back through the 404 TBP. Past Keele, that westbound collectors remains completely closed for debris spill cleanup, forcing all collector traffic into the express. And in town, the fire investigation remains underway at Ellesmere Road in Victoria Park. 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
1: So every year, the heads of councils and counselors and wardens and reeves all get together at something called the Association of Municipalities of Ontario's annual conference. And it's quite often in Ottawa these days, and it's in Ottawa this week. Folks came into the city throughout the weekend, and it kicked off yesterday. A subset of that group is a group called the Association of Ontario's Big City Mayors. And it's pretty self-explanatory who they are. And yesterday they called for urgent provincial action on the mental health, addictions, and homelessness crisis happening throughout our province, including not just in big cities like Toronto and in the GTA, but in all of our other cities, whether we're talking about Barrie or Kitchener or Kingston. I mean, those are just a few that have been in the news. Joining me to talk about what they're actually calling for is Marianne Mead Ward. She is chair of Ontario's Big City Mayors and also the mayor of Burlington. Welcome to the program.
2: Thank you, Deb. Glad to be here.
1: So just give us a bit of a rundown. I went through what you came together and called on the province to do. You're calling for recovery. What does that mean? What is it you're looking for?
2: When we launched Solve the Crisis 2 years ago, we had a humanitarian crisis at that time, growing homelessness, addictions, mental health in our streets, encampments, people dying, communities feeling, very unsafe and not safe for people in the encampments or those around them. And so we launched Solve the Crisis to ask for urgent action. And there has been some progress with funding for Heart Hubs, which are the housing addiction recovery programs in about a couple of dozen municipalities in Ontario. But since that time, homelessness has gotten worse, not better, despite the investments. So we have come together to shift our focus to say we have to move from reaction to recovery, from reacting to this issue through police, paramedics, first responders, emergency rooms, jails. You know, I had an individual in Burlington last year asked to be arrested because we were closing our library, which doubles as a warming center, and he had nowhere to go, and he just wanted a bed for the night. So we have repeated some of the original asks and added some new ones. We have five things that we're asking for the province. First of all, declaring this a state of emergency to focus the attention on this crisis and treat it as the emergency crisis that it is. Expanding timely access to recovery and treatment programs, voluntary programs. So that's, you know, the Heart Hubs, while welcome, is a drop in the bucket. It's $500,000. Municipalities right now are spending $4 billion, with a B, dollars, of taxpayer funding for what is really a provincial responsibility to treat housing and homelessness. We are asking for a dedicated minister and ministry with appropriate funding, and that is key. A review of the Mental Health Act and Consent to Care Act, a review with appropriate mental health workers, legal experts, first responders around the table. Of course, municipalities want to be part of that to see if there's an update. It hasn't been reviewed in, over 35 years, 36 years. Is there opportunity there to keep people alive long enough to get the treatment that they need? And then finally, expanding addiction treatment and rehabilitation programs in provincial and federal correctional institutions, because so many people who are on the streets have spent time in a correctional facility.
1: I'm chatting with Marianne Mead Ward. You'll know her as the mayor of Burlington, but she's also the chair of Ontario's Big City Mayors, including communities like Burlington and Barrie and Kingston and some of the Kitchener, Waterloo, London, et cetera. So I went through all of the stuff that you've just walked us through. Mm-hmm. And I think we all say, okay, we need more spots. We need more beds. You know, some of the things you've talked about. I think calling this a crisis and getting a dedicated minister probably will make some of those things easier to access. But One of the thoughts was that the big city mayors would be calling for mandatory treatment, mandatory involuntary treatment for individuals who, you know, in the words of Wab Kanew, the premier of Manitoba, aren't capable of making decisions for themselves, and not doing that is actually impacting other people. Are you falling a little short here of calling for that?
2: Yeah, we have just asked for a review of the Mental Health Act and the Healthcare Consent Act. And, you know, we cannot continue to step around and step over the people that are in our streets suffering, struggling in the throes of, in some cases, an overdose, serious drug abuse that is causing brain injuries, mental health addictions. So the first course always has to be invest in enough voluntary treatment beds for people that want them. That is the first line of defense. There are people waiting that cannot get the treatment, and they lose hope, and then they end up back on the streets, and by the time something comes available, they've changed their mind. So for the very small number of people that that may end up dead before they get the treatment, we want to have a review of tools available to see if that will help keep people alive long enough to get the treatment that they need.
1: Here's Brad Bradford running for mayor of Toronto, which I appreciate is not part of your organization, but here's what he had to say.
3: I'm talking about the most serious cases where addiction becomes so severe that an individual lacks the capacity and the wherewithal to seek the life-saving treatment that they desperately require. It's not a compassionate response from the city to abandon them without the resources and the pathway necessary to get treatment.
1: Disagree with any of what he said?
2: We have to do more. There's no question that we have to do more. And the focus, we don't have enough beds for people who want voluntary treatment, so that needs to be significantly increased. But we need to also keep people alive long enough to get the treatment that they so desperately need. And so we're simply asking for a review of the tools. There need to be guardrails and protections, but we need to have a good conversation about it. And we haven't been able to in this province to even open the door to a discussion around what policy tools or changes might help. But what we do know for sure, the status quo is not working. There isn't enough funding directed to this issue, and treatment has to be available for people, including those who right now under Ontario rules can be involuntarily held at a hospital if they're a threat to themselves or others for a short period of time. Is there an opportunity to get people the treatment that they need while they are there? So we need to be able to have a thoughtful, compassionate, courteous, respectful conversation around all of the tools available to address this. The status quo is not working, and we need to be more compassionate. We can't step over and step around people who are living and dying in our streets.
1: So what is the problem? Because I don't think anybody in cabinet, quite honestly, would disagree. I don't think most people, not everybody, but I don't think most people listening are going to disagree with that. So one of the things you said on behalf of your colleagues was municipalities have reached the limit of what they can do. I agree with that. So then what is the stalling block here? Is it simply funding? Is it a will or a lack of will on the part of the provincial government? What's the problem? Because you guys sounded the alarm bell 2 years ago.
2: We did. And I recently returned from Helsinki, Finland, the only country in the world that I'm aware of that has ended the problem of homelessness in their streets. And they did it with political will and resources. It's really as simple as that. When you turn your mind to this issue and to this problem, people who are unhoused need housing. People who are having a mental health crisis need treatment, and they need addiction recovery services for those that need that help. And there simply isn't enough beds. There aren't enough homes available for the growing number of people, 85,000 people in this province that are suffering, and we have 500 beds. the gap between the need and what's being provided is staggering. And the reason we're focusing on recovery is it's also a whole lot cheaper than reaction. It costs 10 times more to treat this problem with a hospital stay than providing a room in the first place. So our dollars that we're already investing in this could help 10 times more people if we were focused on getting them a bed immediately for those that are ready on the spot to commit to treatment. That is what it's going to take, and not not stepping over and stepping around this problem or leaving it to municipalities who are contributing $4 billion to the government's half a million.
4: Will you have a chance to speak?
2: $500 million.
4: Will you have a chance to speak with the premier?
2: We will be meeting with Minister Jones tomorrow, actually, and they know what our ask is, and we look forward to that conversation.
4: Marianne Mead Ward, Chair of Ontario's Big City Mayors and Mayor of Burlington. Thanks so much for your time.
2: Thanks, Deb.
4: 3:31, time now for News Talk 1010, Time Saver Traffic.
5: The 401 westbound is still carrying the biggest headaches right now. On the westbound side in the express at Keele, a crash involving a tractor trailer still taking up that right lane. Major delays stretching all the way back through to the 404 DPP. Past Keele, westbound collectors, that remains closed for debris spill cleanup, forcing all collector traffic into the express. And the express to collector transfer at the 400 is also closed. And in town, the fire investigation remains underway at Ellesmere Road and Victoria Park. At Sunnybrook, you're the reason clinical trials are giving tens of thousands of people hope and why they will transform care. Give today at you'retheReason.ca. Time Saver Traffic, I'm Sonia Sash. 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
1: Just a few minutes, I'm going to follow up on a conversation Jerry Agar had this morning about having kids at your wedding and whether that's the worst idea in the world or the best idea in the world. But before I do that, I want to talk with Michelle Dubé from the CTV News at 6 and to see what they are working on for their program, which you can listen to right here after the Jim Richards Show. Hey, Michelle, happy Monday.
20: Yes, Monday comes quick, doesn't it, Deb?
1: It does, although, you know what? I extended my weekend away and just came back into the city this morning early, so it was nice.
20: Oh, that is nice. Mm-hmm. Yeah, we're back at it. The news never stops. Among the stories we're covering tonight, John Musselman is on that search for a missing pilot today. Mm. A little home-built plane was supposed to return to Oshawa on Friday morning. It never did. A search and rescue effort was launched, and plane debris has been found in the Kawartha Lakes region. But the question is, where is the pilot? He's 73 years old. This is now being treated as a missing persons case. David is his name. He's said to be an experienced pilot. CTV News, we've been in touch with his family. They're devastated, as you can imagine. So tonight we'll have the very latest on the search efforts for him.
1: Yeah, it's interesting because a homemade plane, but this obviously wasn't his first time flying it either.
20: No, this little blue and yellow looking plane, not the first time. The family, they obviously, not surprised, they didn't want to talk, but we've been in touch with them and they've been giving us information. So yeah, we'll have a full story on that, along with all the other stories happening today.
1: All right. Well, we will await all of those stories and the latest news, including, I'm sure, trade discussions with the Americans as we get closer to August the 19th. Before I let you go, Michelle, did you have kids at your wedding?
20: So I did, but it wasn't, not all my guests. It wasn't like, bring your kids if you have kids. My husband is one of four, and his siblings are older, so they had kids, and it wasn't like we were not going to include them because they're immediate family.
1: Okay.
20: So they were involved in the ceremony. They came a little bit to the reception, but we had a full plan to whisk all the kids out so we could party. So there was like a whole babysitter sitch, and yeah, so the kids were not staying till the wee hours.
1: Yeah.
20: Just because, so I don't know. I feel like the bride and groom, they can do them. This is their day, but it certainly changes the dynamic, especially if you want to have a late night. So I didn't want kids there late, and we made sure. So they were part of day events, not a part of night events.
1: I think that is very smart, but I am going to take some calls on that in just a moment. Michelle Dubé, she'll be back at 6 o'clock with the story of the pilot and more. Thanks, Michelle.
20: All right, take care.
1: So as I said, Jerry addressed this morning at the end of his show, and it comes from a Dear Abby column in the Toronto Sun, where a mother-in-law-to-be, mother of the groom, is beside herself. And she's writing to Dear Abby to say, I don't understand this. We're a close family. How can you say no to kids, to nieces and nephews? And she is truly beside herself. You can tell in the language. And I find this ridiculous. My view, it's the same view I held when, to be frank, my mother-in-law wanted to invite all of her friends to the wedding. And we said, no, it's your wedding. If you want to renew your wedding vows, if you want to have a party and include whoever you want, that's up to you. But when it comes to a bride and groom's wedding, if they don't want kids, as Michelle said, it does change the dynamic, then I don't think they should have to have them. And if they want a family wedding that is, you know, full of kids and just a little more casual, then do that. What did you do? 416-872-1010. And did it cause a problem? If you decided not to have kids in your wedding, 416-872-1010. We didn't have kids. We actually had my twin nephews who were just turning four as our ring bearers, or as they called themselves, their ring barriers. And they were at the wedding. They were the only kids that were there. And they came to the dinner because we were doing pictures and then make sure they got some food. And then their dad took them actually to our home in Niagara where the babysitter was with their younger brother. So similar to what you heard Michelle Dubé say, there was a babysitting plan. But my maid of honor had a two-year-old and really wanted to bring her to the wedding. And I said, no, I'm sorry, but the answer's no. We were doing much more of a cocktail party type reception with just background music. And we wanted it to feel like an adult cocktail party. And so we didn't want to have kids. And I don't think that should be an issue. I really don't. But this mother-in-law to be was beside herself, as I said. Now, the only caveat is if mom and dad are putting money into it, there maybe should be a discussion about what the wedding looks like. But if that discussion doesn't go well, then I think it's fair to say it is our wedding and we won't take your money. We actually paid for our own wedding. So as far as I was concerned, no pay, no say. I say that not wanting their money, not just because we want it to ours, but, you know, we got married in our 30s and felt we should and could pay for it ourselves. 416-872-1010. John, what about you?
18: Yeah, hi, Deb. I got married into an Indian family. And so the original thought was they wanted to invite everyone under the sun. But obviously that's very expensive in Canada. So
1: yeah.
18: We came up with a plan that the venue had two max seating of 220. So we said, you have 40 invites, you invite whomever you want and we won't question it. Cause some of these people were like, they met my wife like super young in childhood, never heard from them since. But yeah, it worked out quite well. They were happy. We were happy. And at the end of the day, we still ended up knowing everyone that was there.
1: So did both sets of parents get 40, like 80 of your 220 were theirs?
18: No. So my family is very small and isolated. So it was for their benefit because my family side of things only made up for like a third of the total guest list.
1: Which is another issue, quite frankly.
18: Mom and dad had 40 invites. So
1: there you go. Thanks for the call, John. Yeah, we actually said you can invite your closest friends. So my mom and dad invited their longest standing friends and my husband's family invited theirs. And my mother-in-law said, I can't just invite one couple. And I said, well, then that's fine. You don't have to. We've given you that option. And in the end, they did. But we had only 75 at our wedding. So it was very, very small. Gianni, what about you?
21: Hey, how are you?
1: I'm good. What do you think?
21: I think I got no problems with kids or extended family at a wedding. You have kids, they're part of your family. They're expected to come and show up and party and drink and make arrangements. If you can't, listen, I just think they should be there. Have them come be part of it.
1: But and that's great if a bride and groom wants it. But if they don't, if they want a different feel, is that so wrong?
21: It's not wrong. I think it's realistic all the time. If you were, like, as a kid, my parents, when I was a child, my parents brought me to weddings. They're all kids there. And kids have a different feel to it. They bring a different vibe to it and everything like that. And nothing wrong with it. In terms of having extended family there, friends of the parents, why not? They were part of the kid's family the whole time growing up. And I'm sure the kids saw all these friends growing up. Why not have them at the wedding? They were part of your life growing up.
1: All right. Thanks for the call, Gianni. Listen, that doesn't mean I wasn't close with my nephews or that Tim wasn't close with his nephews either. It is a very different feel. And for me, it doesn't matter what other people think. It doesn't matter. And if you want your kid to come and they're not invited, then stay home. I really, really believe this is only for the bride and groom. And whatever they want for their one day should be exactly what they have. And again, it gets a little more complicated if parents are paying for the wedding. But if they're not paying, honestly, the mother-in-law will have to renew her vows or do something to have her own party. It's not her day. We're going to check in on traffic. And when we come back, a bit of a discussion happening about laptops, not in school classrooms, but in postgraduate school classrooms. U of T is leading the way in their law school. I am curious, how did you actually take notes? Maybe you're still in school. How did you learn best? And would you have a problem if you couldn't type on your laptop to do it? 3:45, time now for News Talk 1010, Time Saver Traffic.
5: A crash on the DVP is adding another pinch point to the drive. DVP northbound has a crash past Lawrence, blocking that right lane, and traffic is jammed from Bayview Bloor all the way through to the 401. On the 401 westbound past Keele, the collectors remains completely closed for debris spill cleanup, forcing all traffic over into the express. In town, fire investigation remains underway at Ellesmere and Victoria Park. 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
1: If I come back after the break for traffic, a little distracted, I hope you'll understand why. Today is the first day where neither of my girls have anything they have to do. So one has finished her job and the other finished on Friday, the last of her camp. And so the number of texts that I receive, even though they both know my show runs from 2 until 4, and the variety of topics of those texts wouldn't exactly fall into the urgent category. So you do find yourself, I mean, maybe I'm distracted, which is part of the conversation we're going to have right now. Maybe I'm more distracted more easily than others, but when it's your kids and they're home together, you think, I better check, better see what's going on. And let me tell you, none of it really had to be sent before the end of my show. Distraction is a little bit of the topic I want to chat about right now. The University of Toronto Law School is making some waves because they gave students, so these are students that have done their undergrad and made a decision to become lawyers. So they're mature students in many ways. I mean, not going back to school, most of them, I think, would probably be in their early 20s. But they've come through a degree program. They've been through high school, and they're doing their graduate degree. And they've said to them that it's up to the individual profs in law school, but they are suggesting that the level of distraction by having laptops in their classrooms is such that they are giving individual professors the ability to say, no laptops. And part of the reason is because they believe that it is becoming a distraction and it is taking away from their students' ability to actually learn and engage and absorb and be able to think critically, as they will have to do when they get into the courtroom, if that's the type of law they're practicing. Carmi Levy was on Vashi Capello's show earlier today talking about this because she was asking him, you know, does this make sense in an age of overarching technology in so much of what we do?
7: It's not a blanket ban. Basically, they're leaving it up to each professor to decide on their own for their individual class whether they want them there or not. But they wanted to forewarn students, saying, look, you're probably going to see this when the course descriptions go up, that some classes will not allow laptops. You'll still be allowed to have a tablet with a keyboard if you want, but not an actual laptop. And they're saying that it's just the way that students learn, and that if you're sitting at a laptop and you're typing, you're not engaging to the point that you're going to be able to function in a legal environment, make arguments in a courtroom, get in front of a judge, things like that, if all you've done is take notes.
1: I have to agree with that. But, you know, everybody develops their own way of working and of studying, depending on what your job is. But would you have a problem with this if you were heading into law school? Would you have a problem with saying, essentially, you should be taking handwritten notes, or you should not be distracted by a laptop? So you heard Carmi say that they could maybe have iPads, basically a tablet. You could also use a program where the lecture is actually translated into notes if you're someone whose handwriting isn't very proficient. But the idea that having laptops and clicking away on those laptops instead of engaging in the class, I actually think is a legitimate one. The university went so far as to say, we are no longer confident that we can graduate the best students in Canada in a classroom environment where technology inhibits original engagement. I think that's well said. Happy to get your thoughts on this. 416-872-1010. 1010. Now, the student reaction, as I said, has been pretty swift, pretty loud, and it's been pretty controversial. The students have taken the view that by the time you get to grad school, you are mature enough and you know how best you are able to study. Obviously, you got good enough marks in your undergrad to make it into law school, that you should be treated like an adult. And it should be up to you to make a decision about how you best take notes and listen to lectures and learn. But I think the idea is that it may be right for you, but it having all kinds of laptops may be distracting overall for students. 416-872-1010. The other part of this is that for a lot of people, but again, a lot of people who maybe didn't grow up with technology, the art of or the practice of simply writing down things helps your brain actually absorb them. And I know this to be true with a daughter who's got some learning disabilities. The more inputs you can give, including listening and reading and writing, handwriting, the better able she is to absorb the information. 416-872-1010. Let's go to Farhan. Hey, Farhan.
4: Hi, how are you?
1: Good. What do you think about this?
4: Great topic. To be honest, I think this is an AI grab. I don't think this has anything to do with attention span, in my opinion, because I teach at several different business schools all over Ontario, and most are not taking this in nicely, especially professors, for the AI side of it. And some professors like me use it as a tool, believe it's just like another calculator that we should use and have at our fingertips, not copy and paste, but use it as a tool. I don't think this is right. Students should have the right to decide if they want to have a laptop or not.
1: So let me understand your point. You don't think this is about distraction. You think it's about profs trying to get rid of AI, or what am I? I just want to make sure I understand your point.
4: Yep, that's what I think. I think, in my opinion, that this is a distraction away from getting AI on the table. Because remember, I ask a question, I discuss a topic, students can look it up and go A to Z on it and answer my questions as I say them. They're that fast. So I understand why some profs wouldn't want that.
1: Oh, interesting point, Farhan. Thanks so much for calling in. Appreciate it. Lots of text coming in. It's true that note-taking facilitates learning to a degree, but a small one, banning laptops in the classroom is ridiculous and retrograde. I don't think it's ridiculous. The flip side of that is, just got out of university, I learned much better handwriting over typing. That was the case for me. Now, we didn't have the luxury of, everyone having a laptop so that you could actually make the choice. But I find, even when I'm getting ready for a speech or I'm getting ready for my show, I just know that when I write things out in my own words, in my own handwriting, which I can't always read sometimes, but for the most part, I actually absorb it more. And the likelihood that I need to look at my notes once I've written them out is a lot less because I've taken the time. Instead of, cutting, pasting something I want to talk about, or instead of, just pulling from an article that we may be quoting from, when I actually write it out, it actually sticks with me much better. Obviously, we'll see what happens. The students are pushing back, but I thought the language from U of T saying that they really did not believe in this current environment that they could graduate the caliber of students as the top law school in this province was pretty strong language. Listen, that is it for me. Jim Richards coming your way. He'll take you from 4 until 6. You and I will talk again tomorrow at 2.
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13: Good afternoon. I'm Heather Seaman. It's partly cloudy and 26 degrees right now. Feels like 29. A great day to get outdoors if you can. The complete forecast after the news. Canadian trade representatives making a final push in Washington to avert a looming tariff deadline. And former city councillor Mike Layton eyeing a return to municipal politics. Details on these stories and more coming up. But first, here's Time Saver Traffic.
14: A new crash in the 427 is adding another snag to a drive already dealing with some stubborn delays. 427 northbound collectors, a crash at Dundas blocking that left lane. Traffic backing up from the Queensway. 401 westbound past Keele, that collectors remains closed for debris spill cleanup, forcing all traffic into the express lanes. And in town, emergency crews are on scene at Jane and Wilson, and the fire investigation continues at Ellesmere and Victoria Park. 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I'm Sonia Sash. 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
13: Canada's top trade officials are holding talks with their American counterparts as a new set of U.S. tariffs are set to take effect this week. Canada-U.S. Trade Minister Dominic LeBlanc and Chief Trade Negotiator Janice Charette are participating in discussions in Washington to try and reach a deal. They're meeting with U.S. Trade Representative Jameson Greer and Commerce Secretary Howard Lutnick. President Donald Trump is threatening to impose 50% tariffs on a range of Canadian goods starting on Wednesday. In response, what the White House claims are discriminatory trade policies. Meantime, Premier Doug Ford addressed the Association of Municipalities of Ontario today and touched on the latest trade negotiations with the U.S.
15: As we gather here today, workers and businesses across Ontario continue to be threatened by U.S. tariffs, including President Trump's latest threat of new tariffs of up to 50%. Ontario will be prepared for any and every scenario, but this is why I have been pushing so hard for a united Team Canada response to this attack on Canadian workers, on Canadian sovereignty, Canadian communities. We need to stick together.
13: In other news, after a four-year break from politics, Mike Layton has announced he'll be running again for Toronto City Council. The stepson of current Mayor Olivia Chow is returning to municipal politics after opting not to run for re-election in 2022 to spend more time with his young family. Layton says he'll make a run to try and reclaim his seat in University Rosedale. He's in for a challenge, though. He'll be running against incumbent Diane Sachs. Here's Layton speaking to News Talk 1010 earlier this afternoon.
16: I'm going to run on my record. I was on council for 12 years. We did a lot of great things on council under two different mayors that I would say were I wasn't particularly aligned with, but we still got it done. We built a new affordable housing in all across the ward. We built a lot of housing for one, and new affordable housing. We built new transportation infrastructure all across the ward. We made it more accessible. We helped make transit more affordable. And we did a lot of good on climate. We developed Transform TO. I did that with Mayor Tory, which was Toronto's climate action plan. I was the architect, but with the support of then Mayor Tory. And then prior to that, I developed an entire home retrofit program with Mayor Ford.

0: TV weather specialist Lindsay Morrison.
1: Calm and quiet tonight, 16 for the low under a partly cloudy sky with a northerly breeze. Tomorrow, we'll enjoy sunshine with a high of 27. It's going to feel closer to 30. Late evening, we could get into a few showers with the risk of a thunderstorm as well. And then Wednesday morning, unsettled with periods of wet weather. We should dry out for the afternoon, and then it's back to sunshine for Thursday and Friday. Seasonal highs as well will be cooler with showers at times this weekend. From the CTV Weather Center, I'm Lindsay Morrison.
0: Right now, mainly sunny and 26 degrees, feels like 29. I'm Heather Sinan on News Talk 1010.

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1: I don't know about that. Hey, everyone. Welcome to a Monday. I'm Jim Richards. What an exciting day to be a Jim Richards and to... Oh, I have to make an apology a little bit later on. By the way, of all the apologies that I've made, and I think I've had to make two in about 30 years who had News Talk 1010, this is the only one that I've been... I don't think I've been... Well, sometimes... You are, and not with this management, with previous management, they're like, you know what? Can you take one for the team and apologize here? It's just that the lawsuit we'd probably win, but it's a huge pain in the you-know-what. If it, if you don't mind, could you apologize? This person is clearly, I'm thinking about one person right now. I was going to say that I got into trouble with this person, but the person is unmanageable as a complaint. I think the favorite complaint that I ever got, now that I'm thinking of my complaints, is a lady who is trying to convince me that she knows all of the Italians and she's not going to listen anymore because of all of the Italians. I think that lady complained through three different bosses. And I got called in the boss's office and he goes, could you update me on who this lady is and why she's angry? And I'd be like, should I say it? There was one day when we worked at St. Clair, I didn't have a promo for the next day, so I said, we're going to have Angelina Jolie and Brad Pitt on the show, and if not, the show is going to be free. The shows are always free. It wasn't hilarious. I thought it was a little amusing. They came down to the radio station waiting for Brad Pitt and Angelina Jolie to come in or out, and they were very angry at me. And I think I made 5 million apologies. She was just angry, as many people might be, at the fact that I existed. But I do want to apologize now for something that I did last week, which I don't think was cool. Brad Pitt stopped drinking. He was sober for 7 years, and he was going to start drinking again. And so I know there are tons of different organizations and or groups that believe that once you have identified your drinking problem, you can, through all sorts of whatever the processes might be, double down, know who you are, know what makes you drink, recognize your triggers on going from 1 to 15 drinks, and think that you can self-regulate. I had a guest on who I will not mention. It's not that what they had to say isn't something that is believed by lots of people. But in the way they presented it, they were this foundation that might as well be somebody who starts a foundation in your basement. If you were calling yourself a foundation, which gives the legitimacy of that your opinion might have been, have some checks and balances on it, like it was peer reviewed or something. Theirs was not peer reviewed. It was simply their belief, and it's a belief that a lot of people have, and maybe there is some research that needs to be recognized, but I didn't do the diligence to, like, all I would do, if I had to do

0: do that segment over again, I would just say to people, okay, we're having this organization on. This is what they believe. It's pretty dangerous just to take their word for it. I would like you to consider the opinion that they have, but they're not coming to town with any kind of credible medical information behind them. It's just a belief that they and a lot of people have when it comes to alcoholism, that when you have deemed yourself an alcoholic or society calls you an alcoholic, that there is just one cookie cutter way to go about it. And a lot of people think there are vast different ways to go about it. I don't judge anybody's path. Mine was a self audit and quitting one weekend, didn't know it would be another weekend, and just blindly leaned into that. Hey, that was okay. That was easy. That was fun. I'm enjoying my life. My anxiety's gone. I'll do it for another month. And it's turned into 3 years. My three-year anniversary was yesterday. But what I neglected to do is push back and give some people some warning and say, hey, what you're about to hear hasn't necessarily been recognized by any medical community or any kind of experts. It's just what they believe, and they've called themselves a foundation. They claim to have all sorts of information, but I didn't do any due diligence. They're just a group of people. Have I overdone this apology? Again, apology that I'm not, I just feel that I need to make. Because who knows, maybe there's somebody listening going, well, Brad Pitt can do it, I can do it. These people from this foundation have just, you know, in their basement. What are you doing, Ben? All right, I've overdone it. An apology that nobody asked me to make other than somebody wrote me a letter. And I was like, guy brings up a good point. Just because you have a website doesn't necessarily mean anything. The point is, ladies and gentlemen, just because Brad Pitt can do it, I wouldn't try it yourself. Now, speaking of Brad Bradford earlier today, and he made an announcement, that, you know what, I really like this kind of stuff. I do think that we should be able to kind of look at different situations right now and different solutions. And we do have a problem. And as a society, are we failing people? Well, we were wondering last week when Marianne Mead Ward wouldn't talk. They were still looking at what they were going to do. Marianne Mead Ward is the head of the group of major cities, municipalities in the province of Ontario. She's the lead mayor of all of these cities. And it was believed that they were going to ask the province to enforce mandatory treatment for anybody who might be on the streets. What they did do, and you heard this earlier today with Deb Hutton's interview, they have in the press release say demand urgent action from the province. They want the federal government to solve the homeless crisis. We are willing to do our part, but we're at a breaking point. Would we all agree with that? We're at a breaking point. Would you like something to be done? Are you at the point of, hey, it's compassionate to allow someone to have their charter rights and determine their own whatever they want to do with their life? But I think there's an intersection at, hey, can we have our parks back? People with an addiction problem and or mental health problem, we would like our parks back. We would like our subways not to be, our subways, our streetcars and buses not to be roving homeless shelters where people are camped out with their pants half down doing crack or whatever they're doing on transit. We would like our city back. I do not think that that is something that is that big of an ask to have a different way to go about doing it if we can't figure something out. So candidate for Mayor Brad Bradford earlier today.
1: I'm talking about the most serious cases where addiction becomes so severe that an individual lacks the capacity and the wherewithal to seek the life-saving treatment that they desperately require. It's not a compassionate response from the city to abandon them without the resources and the pathway necessary to get
0: treatment. So the compassionate response right now is, okay, let's keep these people alive. And I think that's a good one. that would be safe injection. I am of the belief that safe injection works, but it doesn't work if it can't work within the community. I only bring this thing up because, I don't know, a lot of candidates, I think there's a thing on all levels of government is you say the right thing. You don't worry about it being doable. You're translating not facts, but an emotion to a city that gets that feeling. And so when you find out, when we talk to Gavin Tye, who is a constitutional lawyer, that it's probably not doable.
2: The legal reality is that Canada's constitutional framework treats forced confinement and forced medical treatment as among the most serious deprivations of personal liberty that the state can impose. So it's going to be extraordinarily difficult to put this into action or into reality and make it charter compliant.
0: So that would be the point. And again, I don't know if people are, I think sometimes a lot of elected officials are running on like a feel good and emotion, a feeling that everyone has when the reality is it's not doable, despite the fact that everybody might think that it is a good idea if we've tried all of these other things that clearly are not working. 15 minutes after 4 o'clock, News Talk 1010, Time Saver Traffic.
3: The 427 northbound collectors were seeing a crash at Dundas, and it's blocking that left lane. Traffic is backing up from the Queensway. 401 westbound past Keele, we're still seeing that collectors issue. Crews clean up that debris spill from earlier today, forcing all collector traffic into the express lanes. On the eastbound side, now a tractor trailer stalled in the right lane, but good news, no delays behind it right now. There's a life on every bike. Don't park or stop in bike lanes to ensure everyone gets home safely. Learn more at toronto.ca/watchforbikes. I'm Sonia Sash. 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
0: People get mad at me for my gross topics about washrooms, but you hear Deb earlier today? Unbelievable. Deb was upset that somebody on the side of the road on the QEW just pulled over to take a leak. When there are tons of off-ramps, probably Tim Hortons, all sorts of different things, that you just gotta go, you gotta go. And was it 100% of people who are men say they've done it before, pulled over on the side of the road, Ben? Like 100%?
16: 100%.
0: Okay.
16: All of them.
0: I mean, QEW, not so much. I would definitely, I mean, I've done it driving up to Muskoka where I would pull off to a side road and then find a place that seemed to not have anybody around, go, and then get back on the road. But I wouldn't on the side of the road on the 400 series of highways with the QEW. Does that mean I'm too precious? Probably. Okay. I'm just wondering. I'm Switzerland right now, okay? I'm Switzerland. And I hear bikes on Bloor telling me that those bike lanes don't work. By the way, I think there are a lot of bike lanes in the city of Toronto that don't work. But my question kind of is this a example of how someone and a group of people are so well organized? These are people who did their own research, citizen science, that's what I say, and told us with their numbers whether or not they are reliable or not. And I'm not saying the numbers aren't reliable. I'm just saying, do they tell the whole story? So I wonder if it's just because these are the people who, rightfully or wrongfully so, give me a chance before you try to read anything into what I'm saying. Is just being organized paying off? And usually you think of people who might be pro-bike as the people who were organized. Or when you hear from Cycling Toronto, they've got different information, and I'm like, okay, which set of stats am I supposed to believe? Some of them for a while were telling two different stories. So when we're doing this kind of stuff, and we got Brad Bradford pulling them off, we've got Doug Ford pulling them off, and I'm just wondering, like, how at the end of the day is somebody supposed to discern? I know if you're anti-bike lane, you're like, yeah, finally the right answer, because that guy's got the right stats. Versus your bike lane, people are cherry-picking who they're supposed to get their information from and assembling their opinion based on the stats that they like. But what is the truth? Oh, are you telling me that you only turn into the truth right here on News Talk 1010 for Jim Richards? Maddie Simiatiki is the director of infrastructure at the Institute, the Infrastructure Institute at the University of Toronto, which I guess is a fine institution. Maddie joins us right now. Maddie, thank you very much for your time.
17: Hey, Jim. Thanks for having me.
0: Good to talk to you. I don't know if this is interesting to you, but again, and I don't mean it in a bad way, the people who were against bike lanes on Bloor super, super organized and made a lot of noise. So politicians had to respond. And I guess that area of town believes the same thing as well. But when you are sitting back and looking at numbers, what are you looking at?
17: You know, Jim, you caught the one person who's actually kind of passionate about this. I actually teach research methods. I used to for many years at the University of Toronto. So how we actually collect the data, to me, this is where you connect the methods with the outcome. Because what we've now had, in my view, the city, you know, the last data I was able to find on the Bloor West bike lanes is from 2024. There's a report that people can find online and you can look, and they did a collection of data. Since then, there's no up-to-date data that you can publicly find that's easily available to people. And so in the breach, what's happened is everyone is doing their own citizen science, some of it with good methods, some of it kind of shaky, and then cherry-picking the results to prove the point that they want to bring forward. And from a research methods perspective, that's exactly what you don't want. What we could really use here is the city being the arbitrator, coming in, collecting proper data. There's a Canadian company called MyoVision that does this type of work. You do it with cameras, and it's all scientific. And then we're able to have at least the same baseline, which we can then make decisions from. But what's happening right now is everyone is just doing their own work, showing their own information, and then using it to mobilize the point that they wanted to prove in the first place.
0: Well, we should be leery as well. I'm not sure if you're saying this, but it sounds like you're talking about an independent auditor to trying to take a look at the numbers and what they actually mean. Because the city of Toronto, even though they're like, well, we've deferred it to staff, the city of Toronto's numbers could be torqued too, could they not?
17: Sure. And I think that's the key. And we often have advisory committees that have multiple perspectives on them that oversee how the data was done. And what we do in academia is we publish our results. They have to go through peer review, so they're getting input. And we have to report on the methodology. And that's key, too. And there's transparency in the methodology. And then people can criticize, and they always will. Sometimes, you know, maybe the counters weren't put in the right place, or it was on a day where there was a snowstorm.
0: Yeah.
17: Or something of that nature. But at least it's transparent, and then everyone knows going in. But what's happening now is there's just a blizzard of information, and some of it is coming from all sorts of different sources that we can't really check and verify.
0: The information blizzard, I love it. And the blizzard of information, we get snowed in. So what is wrong with what you just referred to as citizen science on just doing what Bikes on Bloor or No Bikes on Bloor did, which is taking a look at during the day how many bikes are using that stretch of road? That doesn't sound like a bad way to do it to me.
17: Yeah, you know, and it's not just them. There's a countervailing perspective from the bike lane, from the bike community, who's also doing this type of work a bit further east on Bloor. I think it's good. I think it's great that people are getting engaged and involved in their neighborhoods and using data and information. But when it's hard to track what has been done and there's varying methodologies, it's also hard to compare across the data to understand what has actually been done and to verify how well it's been done. And so I think that's the key. And being able to have this information in the public domain from a single source, a trusted, respected source, really then helps create a baseline that we can all debate from. And there's clearly different perspectives on this issue. It's so heated, but we need a common set of information to use to then go forward and debate those points.
0: I think that's true. Often, I think listeners would agree if you've done this sort of thing where you've done, I hate even using the term do your own research because it just sounds so stupid, but that you have maybe had a default setting of what you might think about bike lanes or whatever in your neighborhood. And then when you take a look at some of the numbers, you're like, oh, I was wrong. And this is one of those where I'm just like, okay, Both of these guys are coming to the table angry and quoting these numbers. But when I look at the city's numbers, it's hard for them to kind of like look. It just doesn't make sense that these bike lanes are there, and it does look like it probably would be best to remove them from there.
17: Yeah, you know, we actually have a great example of this from Portland and Wellington streets just in the last couple of weeks. You may have been reporting on this one where, they changed Portland and Wellington. They inserted bike lanes there, took away lanes of traffic, and they did it before the city went out and collected data and did a before and after study. And the report, again, is online. Everyone can see it. And they really, in detail, showed what has happened, how there's been changes in vehicle travel, motor vehicle travel, how there's been changes in bikes and pedestrians. And they also in the report, I think this is really key, the city also acknowledged where things weren't working. Like there was a backup of traffic. So they didn't deny that it was happening. They acknowledged it. They tried to explain why, and they pointed to some of the solutions they were going to implement. And I think that's key. There's this transparency mechanism there that they show their work, they show the data, and then they also acknowledge when things aren't working. And I think sometimes we get caught up that everything has to be either entirely great or entirely terrible. And most things have a trade-off, and we have to acknowledge that, and we don't always do that very well.
0: My words, not yours, so don't write Maddie. It just seems like the city came to the table with some numbers where they were trying to legitimize the bluer bike lanes that didn't necessarily add up. Do you think, am I putting you on the spot by asking you if you think it's fair that, yes, that's an example where maybe they need to be taken out?
17: I think we need more research. I think we need the real evidence because you're seeing such a wide range. I mean, some people are saying there's nobody using it, in which case I'm not a big fan of performative bike lanes. I'm a cyclist. I'm a motorist. I'm a pedestrian. I'm a transit user. I want these things in place where they work. But if no one's using them and they're gumming up traffic, I don't think that's a great strategy.
0: That's a great phrase you just used, performative bike lanes. Do you think, without naming them, we have a lot of them?
17: I think we have some. Yeah. I think at the periphery of our networks where they are not being well used, where they haven't been put in very well, where they could be redesigned, and even the city now is acknowledging that they could try to redesign some of these bike lanes. So before we go to the full takeout plan, let's look at how they could be redesigned. But if no one is using some of these bike lanes, there are some at the periphery of Eglinton, for example, that were put in alongside the Eglinton Crosstown that no cyclist would ride for willingly or happily on those. They start, they stop. You know, that's a totally performative intervention that I think we could do much better than.
0: And it seems like it's a way to waste money if you're putting them in, not knowing whether or not they're going to work or not. Maddie, thank you very much for your time.
17: Thanks, Jim.
0: Director of the Infrastructure Institute at the University of Toronto. 4:31, News Talk 1010, Time Saver Traffic.
3: One is getting increasingly complicated on the eastbound side in the express. A crash has Warden blocking that left lane. Emergency crews are on scene. Traffic backing up from Leslie on the westbound side past Keele. The collectors that remains completely closed while crews clean up that debris from earlier today, forcing all collector traffic into the express. And 427 northbound collectors remains completely tied up at Dundas, where a crash is blocking the left lane. Traffic backed up from the Queensway. Over 1,000 exotic birds and animals, African Lion Safari, Canada's original safari adventure, open daily May 2nd to September 12th. 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
0: Hey, all right. Last week on Friday, in fact, this is just me telling you I could have been doing something else right now if it wasn't for cloudiness around this issue. That's not the way to sell our next guest, who I'm happy is joining us. But the conversation right now about what bail, Ontario to require cash deposits for bail as of today. The Canadian Civil Liberties have launched a charter challenge. The Criminal Lawyers Association of Canada, the Civil Liberties Association, are challenging the constitutionality of it. And I don't know what happens there. Is this a notwithstanding clause thing that Doug Ford would want to do? On the face of it, it sounds like, hey, we're getting tough on the criminals. They're going to have to pay up front if they're charged with something. Again, there's no conviction or verdict of guilt here. I don't know that anybody has illustrated to me why this is supposed to make people safer. All of the times that the bail system has gone sideways where somebody has gotten out and they're involved in a shooting and they were on bail, does this mean that somebody who would have paid up front and instead of going after the surety afterwards, that would have, and is there any proof in any jurisdiction? I mean, are we looking to the United States where they have worse crime than we do? And we've discerned that they're the model. They incarcerate more people and crime rates are higher. Explain to me how that's working. So we're joined right now by Joseph Neuberger, who is a criminal defense lawyer. And Joseph, thank you very much for your time.
4: Oh, it's my pleasure. Thank you for having me on.
0: Could you tell me if there's any information that receiving the bail up front and a cash deposit is going to make somebody who is on bail abide by their bail conditions?
4: None whatsoever. And this is the first time I've been invited on to have a discussion about bail reform, and completely agree 100% with your opening. You're absolutely right on all points.
0: What does the, I don't know, we would have to ask, I guess, the government, what does the window dressing on this, what is it supposed to do? Is it supposed to let people know that we're not joking around, we want the money up front? Because you just go after them afterwards. I'm not sure what the difference is, that if I'm the surety and I'm like, hey, my son, who's a bad guy, I'm out this money and you better be on the straight and narrow, versus, hey, they're going to come after me for this money, so you better be on the straight and narrow. I don't understand the difference.
4: Yeah, so you're absolutely right. So there is no statistical data to support that this will work. I think the idea is that the government was hoping that by a determination of a quantum, let's say $1,000, $2,000, $5,000, that the parties would not be able to raise would prevent this person from being released. I'm not sure what it is, but you have to take into consideration that a justice of the peace, or a judge, if they happen to be dealing with a bail hearing, will then consider the financial means of the potential surety. If these people are releasable, if they determine, yes, we can craft a release order that we think will address all of the factors, including risk to the community, they're not going to set an amount that will keep them in custody. So this is just simply window dressing and politics. It's not going to assist one bit in trying to curb those types of cases where somebody has been out on release, has been not obeying their terms, and may have warrants out for them. That won't assist.
0: So if I'm the judge and I deem that this person shouldn't be released, I would just not release him, versus, I don't know, maybe there's a situation where, like, oh, it's iffy and I'm just going to set the bail so high so they wouldn't qualify. And I mean, I don't know, maybe that happens.
4: No, you're right. And it happens a lot. There are many, many, many times and every day where in a bail hearing, a justice of the peace will determine that the risk is too high, there is no meaningful release, or the Crown's case is so strong that the person is going to be detained. And that can happen even with somebody who has no criminal record. So it does go on. And you raised one other point, which was very good, that criminal powers under the criminal code is a federal jurisdiction. It's not provincial. So if this is found to be outside the province's jurisdiction, it's not necessarily, in my opinion, a constitutional issue. It's a powers jurisdictional issue, and therefore I don't think he could use the withstanding clause. But if he did use the notwithstanding clause, that would be a real problem for us. But I agree with you on all these points. Can I just say one other thing? I think what's missed from this is there's a couple of things in his bail reform package which does make sense, which is about funding for police services to monitor bail, to track people who have breached, and to go after warrants. That has been chronically underfunded.
0: Yeah. And quite frankly, and I hate to bring this up, there was a terrible issue where somebody was out on bail. They ended up shooting an OPP officer. But he was out on bail, but he also wasn't living up to his conditions and should have been pulled back. And it seems like that situation, by the funding that you just mentioned, would have remedied that rather than, hey, bail doesn't work. What percentage of maybe I don't even want to go down that road of percentage of we hear. Let me do this. We'll edit this out.
4: Let's talk it
0: when
4: out.
0: When I'm walking around with a gun and I'm arrested, what is the amount of bail, whether it's the system now or whether or not it's paid up front? It's an amount of money that would be. Is it nothing? Is it $5,000? How much money would that be?
4: So let's say somebody has no criminal record and they're found to be in possession of a loaded firearm. They may not get bail at all. If they are determined to be releasable, it will only be with the strictest of release conditions. So they're going to have basically a house arrest, probably an ankle monitor, and then the surety is going to be posting something in the neighborhood of $10,000, $15,000, $20,000 by way of signature. But that's, like you said, that's not the crux of deterrence. That's not what's going to achieve it. It's the monitoring around the release plan. And that's where you have to have bail checks by police and a dedicated unit to following up on that. And frankly, the ankle monitor program is excellent. If it is supervised properly, and it is by that agency, and the police are alerted, they can intervene.
0: So we have in this province, correct me if I'm wrong, something around 80% of the incarcerated people are the system views them as innocent. They have not had their day in court yet. I don't know how, if we're going to be putting more people in jail because they don't have enough money. Like the fact that somebody doesn't have the money should not be the factor. There should be, you can get me on, hey, they're a danger. That's the reason that they should be in jail held till their court date, not because they can't come up with enough money. The black and whiteness of that shouldn't be on how much money. It should be whether or not they're a danger to society.
4: Absolutely correct. And that's the analysis. So there's three grounds. Typically, you look at whether this person's going to show up to court, whether they're going to be a risk at reoffending, and then how strong is the Crown's case. And on many instances, individuals who come before the court on bail, who have very serious outstanding charges, and let's say this is a breach, that's what's going to happen. They're going to do that calculus and determine the person is not releasable. And that's why we have a 75 to 80% detention rate where people are just facing trial. So that's an extremely high detention rate.
0: So I'm a judge and I'm like, oh, it's iffy on whether or not he's a danger. So I'll just put his bail really high that he won't come up with. That's not something that's a solution.
4: No, it's not. And we don't do that in Canada because they have a constitutional right to reasonable bail. It's exactly for the reasons you said. It's not whether people can afford it or not. We don't want a two-tiered system where the people who don't have money can't get out, but people who do have money can get out, because that will just marginalize those that have mental health issues and are chronically, you know, in that segment of society where they're struggling. They're not really the offenders you're talking about involved in organized crime. That's not those type of individuals that come before the court. So I agree. That's not what's going to do it. We have to make sure that, you know, these cases are handled in a very judicious manner by the justice of the peace. And in my opinion, they are. And then when they do get a release, it's carefully monitored.
0: All right.
4: That's the issue. And then the funding of the specialized units to monitor bail.
0: Mr. Neuberger, thank you very much for your time.
4: Great discussion. Thank you very much for having me on.
0: Joseph Neuberger is a criminal defense lawyer. We appreciate his time. 5:46 News Talk 1010, Time Saver Traffic.
3: No shortage of trouble out there. The 401 Eastbound Express, a crash at Warden is taking out that left lane. An emergency crews are on scene. Traffic is dragging from Leslie. On the westbound side of the 401 past Keele, the collectors remains completely closed for debris spill cleanup, pushing all collector traffic into the express. And the Gardner westbound, a crash past South Kingsway, blocking two left lanes, and traffic is starting to tighten up from Bathurst. With a Subaru, you get more standard features than you'd expect and great lease and finance offers you won't want to miss. 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I'm Sonia Saj. Your next update at 5 p.m. on News Talk 1010 Toronto.
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0: If you are in a relationship, what is the statute of limitations on a text message that you would expect? If you know somebody is awake, what is the statute of limitations on how long, what is the window that you're giving somebody to reply to you? 416-872-1010. I had asked my female friend whether or not she wanted to, I can't believe this is coming out of my mouth, why would you pick somebody up at the airport? There's no reason to pick anybody up at the airport. Getting to and from, at least if you live in the city of Toronto, that Up Express thing is a godsend. It is amazing. And why, as soon as I offered to pick her up at the airport, and she's only been gone 1 week, I was like, ugh, why did I do that? What is there to be gained by, if you're going to see them, you're going to see them. It's going to be, is it a sweet thing to do? Picking somebody up at the airport? I always wanted to have a sign, a funny sign. I like being, you know, the viral videos where the person has the funny sign? I've always wanted to be, maybe one day in my life, I will have a funny sign. And I'll use that funny sign. And I was going to, if I was going to pick her up at the airport, I was going to make some sort of sign. Because she's going to be rolling off the airplane with her mom. And I thought that that would have been a funny thing to do. But I sent her a message and asked, who did you fly? Because within Canada, she only went to Winnipeg. That's where her family is. Nobody cares. I was like, Air Canada, which means Terminal 1. WestJet means Terminal 3, I think. So I had asked that, and she didn't reply within how long? How long do you give that person before you reply? And the way I replied was not great. Well, how long of a time? Now, I don't want to confuse two topics, so I won't. But just picking somebody up at the airport, that's a high bar. Mom who lives in Italy, who you haven't seen in 15 years, that's picking up at the airport. Deb was saying to me that Tim travels so much that they would lose hours in their life picking each other up from the airport. But I have an amount of hours that I waited before I texted her. Like, if you are in a relationship, and I'm not sure that I am, but what is the amount of time that if you know somebody is up that you would expect to reply before you say, hey, I'm not going to pick you up at the airport. Have a safe flight. I wish that sounds very passive aggressive, but how long would you wait before, or maybe it's just open-ended and you don't? 3 hours is what I waited. I waited 3 hours. Hey, are you Terminal 1 or Terminal 2? I'll see you at 9 o'clock tonight. No reply. Then I reply with, what is it? Hey, I've decided I'm probably not going to pick you up. Hope that's okay. Have a safe flight. When she didn't respond with, I'm flying Air Canada, which would mean Terminal 1. I'm just like 3 hours later, I'm like, hey, so I'm not going to pick you up. Have a safe flight. Does that sound too passive aggressive? What have I done to the phones? Here is Paul on News Talk 1010. Paul, what is the amount of time that you give somebody to reply to a message?
1: As far as I'm concerned, if you send me a text, it's not important. I'll reply when I get an opportunity to, if I feel like it at that moment. Other than that, if it's important, give me a call. I don't want to sit there and...
0: A phone call. I wonder if... can I ask how old you are? Because I think that we've grown up in phone call time, whereas people growing up in text message time, I'm not sure if they translate it the same way.
1: I'm 65, so
0: yeah.
1: You figure. I mean, as far as it goes... I don't have time to sit there and, you know, continue to text back and forth. It's just easier. Quick call. And even in work, it just works so much faster. One fast call and it stops a bunch of emails. And
0: so it is true. It is true that a phone call does make it so much easier. Why didn't I phone call? I did eventually call. 416-872-1010. If you've not heard back from your husband or wife after, I don't think Paul's right about phone calls. You want to nail something down right away, pick up the phone. I know my brother always gets mad at me when I do this, but whenever he calls me, I answer the phone with, hey, is everything okay? I don't know. A phone call to me seems like it's an emergency. I don't phone anybody, and I honestly don't phone anybody. The odd time when I want to catch up, I will phone someone. But if you haven't responded to me in 3 hours, does that deserve a pouty, almost baby, passive-aggressive message from you if you don't hear from your husband and or your wife? 416-872-1010. 416-872-1010. What is the text message saying, Ben?
2: One text, Jim's saying, Jim, your mistake was offering the Up Express so quickly.
0: Oh, no, I didn't offer the Up Express. I say that it's made it so easy that picking somebody up at the airport is like a... For me, living in downtown Toronto, that's almost an hour and a half, maybe 2 hours, whereas Up Express, you can get into the city in 35 minutes.
2: Another text saying, red flag.
0: Me or her not responding?
2: I'll ask for some clarity.
0: I would say me being a baby after 3 hours going, fine, I won't pick you up, which is not what I said, but when I reread it, I thought that that's the way it came off.
2: There's another text here saying, Jim, don't you know the flight number?
0: I don't. I don't. I Googled flight from Winnipeg at 9 o'clock at Pearson. And it could be any number of three different flights within that hour. I do not know that. I do know that if I did know that, that it's easy to look up. Okay. We do all agree that nobody's picking up anybody up at the airport anymore, right? That's something, unless it's mom or dad who you haven't seen in 10 years. What is the determining factor for that? Maybe we'll pick up on that tomorrow. It's just in front of 5 o'clock. What do the inflation numbers mean for the future of our economy? We'll check in with an economist straight ahead.
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21: Good afternoon. I'm Heather Seaman. It's partly cloudy and 26 degrees right now. Feels like 30. A great day to get outdoors if you can. The complete forecast after the news. Canadian trade representatives making a final push in Washington to avert a looming tariff deadline. And the search continues for a missing pilot in Kawartha Lakes. Details on these stories and more coming up. But first, here's Time Saver Traffic.
3: The 401 Westbound Express, we're seeing a crash approaching Bayview and it's blocking the right lane. Traffic is jammed from Kiel. Farther west, the collectors pass Kiel. That remains closed for debris spill cleanup, forcing all collector traffic into the express lanes. And eastbound on Mississauga Road, there are two separate incidents. One in the collectors blocking the left lane. Another crash in the express taking out that HOV and left lanes. Farther east, the 401 Express at Warden, a crash still blocking the left lane. And traffic is dragging from Leslie. Over 1,000 exotic birds and animals, African Lion Safari, Canada's original safari adventure, open daily May 2nd to September 12th. 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I'm Sonia Sash. 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
21: Canada-U.S. Trade Minister Dominic LeBlanc gave reporters in Washington a brief statement today about the progress of trade talks as a deadline for new American tariffs looms. LeBlanc said Canada's top trade negotiators will continue working, noting their job is not yet done. CTV News chief political correspondent Vashi Kapelos weighs in on the worst-case scenario if no deal is reached by Wednesday's deadline and the new 50% tariffs go into effect.
22: Well, we all hope, obviously, for something different, but I think it is, you know, fair to prepare for the worst case scenario, which is these additional tariffs will be levied on a myriad of Canadian products worth $20 billion, right? Not chump change at all. I think that the government is obviously well aware of that, and I am told by multiple sources in the federal government that at the same time, on a parallel track as these negotiations have been going on, there is a team of people who have been readying a relief package for businesses that will be impacted by these tariffs.
21: Meantime, Prime Minister Mark Carney says he's expecting to speak with U.S. President Donald Trump before Wednesday's tariff deadline. An industrial plaza in Scarborough remains taped off after possible human remains were found yesterday evening. Police were called to an address on Ellesmere near Markham Road just before 6 p.m. CP24's Courtney Heels has more.
23: And most of the activity last night appeared to be at the back of the building. Officers aren't saying where the remains were found, but we noticed in that video we captured yesterday a lot of officers walking around, again, the back, kind of in a wooded area. They were also focused on some trucks in the area. They've got some yellow tape up there.
21: Police have yet to determine whether the incident is criminal. Investigators now appear to be focusing on a tractor trailer parked at the back of the plaza. Well, starting today, Ontario is requiring cash deposits for people who are granted bail. It's a departure from the previous system where money was not required to change hands unless it was forfeited following the breach of conditions. The government says the cash deposit in the full amount will be required within 2 business days of an accused person being released from custody. The Canadian Civil Liberties Association and Criminal Lawyers Association warn cash bail creates 2 tiers of justice and plans to launch a constitutional challenge. Criminal defense lawyer Joseph Neuberger joined us with reaction to the changes.
4: The provincial government does not have jurisdiction over criminal law like the federal government, so there's going to be a conflict between the federal system and what the province is trying to do here. So my concern is that this is unconstitutional. I think the challenges will be successful. There is clearly a jurisdictional issue here. This is within the purview of the federal government. And the other thing which is a bit odd is the justices of the peace or judges who preside over bail hearings always have the ability to require a cash bail. And that does happen in many cases.

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1: 16 for the low tonight under a partly cloudy sky. Tomorrow, it's warm and sunny with a high of 27 degrees, humidex 30. Winds will switch from south to west. We could see a few showers by the late evening, and then your Wednesday morning is unsettled with periods of rain. Might dry out for the afternoon. Sunny and seasonal for both Thursday and Friday. We're back into the chance of showers this weekend with slightly cooler temperatures. From the CTV Weather Center, I'm Lindsay Morrison.
0: Right now, partly cloudy and 26 degrees, feels like 29. I'm Heather Seaman on News Talk 1010.
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3: I was hearing somebody say that this 19th of August is the trade deadline, which is, I think, tariff deadline is more appropriate, or we have to get James Duthie in here. Here is the latest, as you heard in the news there. Dominic LeBlanc met with James Greer and the U.S. Commerce Secretary Howard Lutnick earlier today for what was their longest meeting so far, clocking in at about 45 minutes. Certainly sounds like it wasn't that long to me, but categorized as their longest meeting. A source with direct knowledge of the negotiation said that it's expected to be their final meeting. After this, the source said discussions are expected between Carney and Trump. So maybe there will be some more meetings between LeBlanc and Greer, but again, the way this reads from CTV, a source with direct knowledge of the negotiations said that is expected to be their final meeting. And after this, the source said the discussions go to Carney and Trump for next steps. Mark Carney made this huge announcement earlier today with Newfoundland, Quebec, and Canada, where he says in the future there will be enough power to light, heat, and cool homes in Toronto, Montreal, and Vancouver.
4: Short answer is yes. Secondly,
3: so he's asked here whether or not he'll talk to Trump.
4: Short answer is yes. Secondly, I'm sure the first thing we'll talk about is this historic investment, and I say that in all seriousness. The scale of what this is in terms of the 14,000 megawatts of clean power, the 23,000 plus jobs in the construction phase alone of the power, but also in opening up the Fosse de Labrador, the Labrador Trough.
3: So, again, that might be hard to believe when he says
4: the most important thing happening this week in Canada is today's announcement.
3: His today's announcement about Quebec and Newfoundland in Canada involving in getting more energy, basically, out of James Bay. And $50 billion in investments. So what would a good trade deal look like, he was asked today?
5: So what does a good deal for Canada look like with the United States?
4: Frankly, we'll have opportunities over the next 48 hours to discuss in more detail as the negotiations go forward, and I think that's the best forum. The most important thing happening this week in Canada is today's announcement.
3: I find that hard to believe.
4: The most important thing happening this week in Canada is today's announcement.
3: Moshe Lander joins us right now. He's an economist and a professor, lecturer at Concordia University. Moshe, thank you very much for your time.
6: Hello.
3: Okay, so that announcement, I guess a big deal, but not most important this week.
6: Yeah, I mean, it's obviously going to be the trade deal and the 50% tariffs that might be coming in by the middle of the week. The medium to long term implications for the energy deal are huge for Canada and probably for the American Northeast as well. But I don't know that that's really the type of thing that is going to be that conversation between Carney and Trump tomorrow.
3: So let's talk a little bit about what Mark Carney might do. I guess it has been alluded that they will fight back, but I'm not sure what that means. It might mean that there is going to be some sectoral relief for the industries that are going to be hit the hardest.
6: Yeah, and that's really what you have to negotiate right now. You're not going to get a free trade deal out of this conversation. So it's merely a matter of trying to get the relief from the tariffs that currently exist, and for sure try and get at least an extension, if not an outright cancellation, on the 50% tariffs that are going to cover a wider range of goods that could come in on Wednesday morning. So I think that there's

0: probably a deal to be had here. If nothing else, 30 days of more negotiation and see if they can find some common ground. Trump will win in that case then because he still keeps Canada on edge and worried about whether those tariffs are coming in unless they give him what he wants. And Canada wins at least in that the 50% tariffs don't come in this week. And it gives 30 more days to try and figure out what exactly can they give Trump without selling off, you know, the Canadian industry and jobs in the process.
1: Where is the whisper from inside the House? I get it. There's a standoff here, but isn't there more of a standoff? I shouldn't say more of a standoff, but a super concern with the states that are suing Trump over these tariffs when it comes to the 31 states that we are the largest trading partner with. This, I would think he would be trying to look for an exit ramp before the midterms.
0: Yeah, and he has to produce a victory. He has to come back and say that somehow he's brought prices under control. And inflation is higher now than it was when he came to power. That is entirely of his own doing. The tariffs, the closure of the Strait of Hormuz, the continued inability to find a deal with the Iranian regime is making it impossible for the U.S. central bank to cut interest rates. Because inflation remains high. So if the Democrats just run on a platform of you promised lower prices beyond the fact that that was never achievable, but what I think he meant was lower inflation, you haven't delivered. You know, he's not going to gain anything by putting tariffs on Canada. That's going to spill over into the American consumer as it has over the last 18 months since Liberation Day. So he needs a way to find a deal here, too, even though publicly he says he couldn't care less.
1: Every prime minister in the history of this country has fallen, is viewed as being responsible even in when it is world economic factors that are creating inflation. I get it that some people listening right now think that this is on Carney. I'm not saying that it's not because you happen to be the leader, and whether it is something that is an economic decision that you made and that's the reason that we have inflation, or it's just our country responding to the economic pressures of the world, it's still on Carney either way. What do you make of the inflation numbers earlier today?
0: Yeah, it's a good point that you raise. And so I don't have any problems whatsoever with the inflation numbers. The Bank of Canada likes to keep inflation between 1 and 3%. It's 3%. It's within their target range, even though it's right at the uncomfortable edge of it. But even there, a lot of that is beyond Canada's control. And if you really wanted to keep inflation like comfy at 2, then, hey, the Bank of Canada can increase interest rates. But the Bank of Canada is not worried about this number either, Jim, because they're seeing it as a side effect of the closure of the Strait of Hormuz. When we got that partial opening in June, oil prices came down, gas prices came down, inflation came down. So as long as this doesn't spill over into something that's more entrenched in the Canadian economy, the Bank of Canada is not worried. I don't think the PM should be worried. And I don't think we should be giving him grief. I saw the leader of the opposition taking swings at him today. Inflation's not the problem in this country. It's productivity. And nobody is focused on that. PM, leader of the opposition, or any of the other parties.
1: What should they be focused on that front?
0: Well, Canada's productivity problem is 35 years in the making, and so that's both left and right governments that have allowed Canadian industry to turn into an oligopoly or monopoly where there's just no competition. And so as industry loses competition, it gives that pricing power to firms, and it makes it harder for the Bank of Canada to keep interest rates lower than they otherwise would, and it makes it hard for us to be able to go ask the boss for a raise because the boss says, if you don't like what we're offering, see if somebody else will offer it, knowing full well there's not a lot of competition for our services out there. What the Canadian government needs to do, left or right, is basically go break up a lot of these industries. And you and I could spend the next segment, if you want, making an alphabet out of it, airplanes, banks, cell phone service providers, and so forth, and turn them into genuine competition. That will solve our cost of living issues. The focus on inflation is not really where the problem
1: is.
0: You
1: don't think that the Bank of Canada in the next announcement in September will raise the rate?
0: No way. I don't think that there's enough there for them to raise the rate. Just one number is a data point. It's not a trend. And even if there's a little bit of a trend here that you might be seeing, it's totally because of the Strait of Hormuz, which was supposed to be a two-week endeavor, now into its fifth month. Once that is resolved one way or the other, oil prices come down and all of the consequences of that will quickly dissipate in the following month's inflation numbers.
1: Thank you very much for your time, Moshe.
0: Thank you for having me on the program.
1: Moshe Lander is a professor and lecturer of economics at the University of Concordia in Montreal. 15 minutes after 5 o'clock, News Talk 1010, time saver traffic.
2: Majors are really feeling it now. 401 Westbound Express has a crash approaching Bayview, blocking that right lane, and traffic is jammed all the way back from Kiel. Farther west, the collector's past Kiel that remains closed for debris spill cleanup, sending all collector traffic into the express lanes. Eastbound at Mississauga Road, 2 separate crashes are causing trouble there. The collector's has that left lane blocked, and another crash in the express taking out that HOV in left lanes. QEW Eastbound at the West Mall, a stalled vehicle blocking the left lane. 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I'm Sonia Sash, your next update at 5:30 on News Talk 1010 Toronto.
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1: Again, the Prime Minister wanting to sell this new deal, and it sounds like a pretty impressive energy deal in the amount of power that Newfoundland and Quebec will be able to produce in the James Bay area. Prime Minister says it's enough power to light, heat, and cool Montreal, Vancouver, and Toronto combined for a year here. So that's a big deal, but does anybody believe him when he says
2: the most important thing happening this week in Canada is today's announcement?
1: I don't think that that is true. I think people are all eyes on Washington and Ottawa and what is going to happen when it comes to trade. And of course, we hear from CTV Toronto saying that LeBlanc and James Greer have met and they've talked. Howard Lutnick involved, the 45-minute meeting earlier today, and that's as long as they've met in a long time. Here's Vashi Capello. She was on earlier today with Deb Hutton, and this is what she had to say about all of this stuff.
3: Well, we all hope, obviously, for something different, but I think it is, you know, fair to prepare for the worst-case scenario, which is these additional tariffs will be levied on a myriad of Canadian products worth $20 billion, right? Not chump change at all. I think that the government is obviously well aware of that, and I am told by multiple sources in the federal government that at the same time, on a parallel track as these negotiations have been going on, there is a team of people who have been readying a relief package for businesses that will be impacted by these tariffs.
1: So I wonder on the phones where our intestinal fortitude is. Now, I'm not suggesting that maybe you have the Prime Minister listening to News Talk 1010 and he's confused on which way to go, what capitulations we might be okay with. If that door was opened with a sliver, I'm wondering what message you would get to the negotiators. Do you want yesterday the talk from CTV, apparently on leaked reports on where we were, is that they had a deal, but they were leaving out softwood lumber in British Columbia. What would you say to, I mean, all of this talk that I do think is kind of BS about, hey, we got to go Team Canada. And that would mean to me that it wouldn't be one province or one area selling out another area of the country because we get a good deal for the automotive industry, so we don't care about the Maritimes or we don't care about BC. Like, is that a deal that you want? And do you want a deal right now? At any point when people say, and I think the Prime Minister has said, the deal that we have now is better than a bad deal. Do you want, for the sake of whatever industry that you're in, them to get the best deal right now and forsake the rest of the country? I don't think anybody's there. But where are we right now? What is the cheering section of Canadians if we're in a stadium right now? And it's, I don't know, do we view it as tied or is this going to be a comeback win? I think we view it like we're down 4-2 in a baseball game or that we're down in a hockey game. And are we okay with a tie until, I don't know, maybe after the midterms? Are you there on, let's just keep on kicking it down the street until the terms are there that we're willing to have? Or do you want any deal? 416-872-1010. 416-872-1010. We hear from a lot of people who are like, well, he should have had a deal by now. But what deal did you want him to have? This idea that he was elected to get a great deal and do it in a shorter time. I don't know that I remember that narrative. Did he sell himself as a better guy to do that deal than Pierre Poilievre? That one's up for debate. If you believe that Pierre Poilievre was the better one to get a deal, that time is past and maybe comes around in about 3 years' time. But if you were sending any message right now to the negotiators, if you were sending any message to decision makers in Ottawa on whether or not you want them to keep fighting or capitulate, what would that message be? I'm opening up the message lines right now. 416-872-1010. 416-872-1010. I don't know if this is the moment when Rocky gives his pep speech. I don't know that this is the intermission or just before we go into the first period of overtime or into the second half of the Super Bowl. But what is the message from Canada, who has already dealt with a year and a half of this garbage? What are you hoping that the Prime Minister would hear? Hoping that our chief negotiator would hear? Hoping that Dominic LeBlanc would know what going in? 416-872-1010. Here is Sam. Sam, go ahead.
4: Hey, I think it's time that we capitulate. Elbows down. We're playing junior D hockey. They have an NHL team. We need to be looking after whatever sector is going to raise our GDP, which is negative. We are in a recession. No such thing as a technical one. We need our GDP back up, and whatever sectors are going to give us that by exporting to the United States, that's where the deal needs
1: to be. So that's for I'm not arguing with you, because that perhaps is where we're going to end up being when you might have to forsake, I don't know, is it softwood lumber? Is it dairy in Quebec? You would be willing to do that if it meant that the majority of the country could get back to a relationship that would be better for the United States?
4: Absolutely. We have seen softwood lumber tariffs. We have seen trouble in the dairy sector. What we've never seen before is this level of movement of our manufacturing south of the border due to a tariff situation. And we need to realize that that's not a fight we can pick.
1: Okay. I'm not sure that we've seen that. I'd have to see those numbers that people are claiming that we've lost lots of manufacturing jobs. I don't know that that's happened because I don't think that there's not a boom in manufacturing in the United States right now unless you listen to Donald Trump. And if you're getting your facts from Donald Trump, you're not getting any facts. Linda, go ahead. Go ahead, Linda. Linda, I know you're there. Go ahead. Yeah, go ahead.
5: Yes, we've got to stay the course as Canadians. No deal is better than a bad deal, and we can outlast that orange monstrosity. I don't want booze back on our shelves. I don't want American milk full of chemicals and antibiotics. We are a country, not individual provinces, and we all have to stick together.
1: I would agree with that. Thank you. Appreciate it. Drive safely. 416-872-1010. 416-872-1010. I don't know. It seems like we fought this big fight, and I'm hearing and seeing some of the text boards saying, hey, we're in like you're in the corner of a boxing match, and you've had the pulp beaten out of you. And somebody in your corner is going to throw in the white flag? You want that? I mean, I guess we're hearing that there's going to have to be some losers. So are we, with the automotive sector here in Ontario, going to be like, okay, screw the dairy sector in Quebec, which is essentially, I'm not saying it doesn't exist here in Ontario, but it's essentially Quebec that is the loudest voice on that, or softwood lumber. Are we okay to do that because we get what we want? I think we've all got to stick together. And I think at the end of the day, we're going to be better off than capitulating and jumping at the first deal. Because these things don't go away. There's no reason that a Democratic president, if we get one the next time round in the United States, is going to be like, yeah, you know what I'm going to do? I'm going to undo a good deal for the United States. Doesn't happen. Biden didn't do it. Here's Jeff on News Talk 1010.
6: You know, one of the things you have to remember, our automotive sector is hugely complicated and complex. There's no way they can build that in the United States anytime soon. I'd say we get whatever deal we can. We've got a prime minister who stands on every world stage telling the world the new powers, the middle power countries. He's totally wrong. Just look at the deal look at the mess we're in up against Trump. I think Trump is trying to send him a message. And, you know, I think we got to take whatever deal we can and focus on creating our own jobs. I mean, it's funny that the expensive jobs, you know, automotive, we're fighting for with the United States, when a lot of the jobs that are we've lost overseas, I don't want to say, you know, countries, but we've lost a lot of jobs overseas.
1: So you think, I'm not trying to put words in your mouth, but I guess I wonder, like, at what time do you stop fighting? Do you say, if they're walking away and they leave, okay, this is our best deal, you jump at that deal?
6: Pretty much. I got to agree with your first caller, Sam. Let's save what sectors we can. I think nobody's really discussing the fact, you know, that whole Magna group with hundreds and hundreds of factories, from fuel tanks to doorknobs to seat hinges. I mean, there's no way they can duplicate that. And, you know, Trump okay. is known for saying this rhetoric, but some of our industries would be very, very difficult to duplicate. And when those tariffs come in, should they're going to realize they're going to shut down their own car industry over there. So, you know, you hear about ramp-up time. It takes, you know, 2 years.
1: Sure.
6: You know, we're in the business of trucking this
1: Okay,
6: stuff.
1: Jeff, I'm way past when I needed to take a break. Thank you very much for your phone call. I would say no deal and try to move forward if we're hit with the 50% on the 19th. Just keep on powering through, and I would not sign anything that betrays a different part of this country and pits us against each other. That's not what Canadians should do. 5:32, News Talk 1010, Time Saver Traffic.
7: It's a rough go across the majors right now. The 401 eastbound has two separate crashes at Mississauga Road. The Collectors has that left lane blocked. The Express has another crash taking both the HOV and left lanes out. Delays building behind both incidents. Farther east, the 401 Express at Warden still has a crash blocking the left lane. On the westbound side, the Collector's past Keel that remains closed for debris spill cleanup, sending all Collector traffic into the express lanes. And the QEW eastbound at the 427, we're still seeing that stalled vehicle taking out that left lane. There's a life on every bike. Don't park or stop in a bike lane to ensure everyone gets home safely. Learn more at toronto.ca/watchforbikes. I'm Sonia Sash. 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
1: What is super interesting in the world of sports? I don't know if you need to be a basketball fan to appreciate it, but there was a trade for Kawhi Leonard back to the Toronto Raptors. And as we sit here on the eve of the end of this baseball season, there is a, I mean, I'd be shocked if there's not a labor stoppage next year, whether it's a strike or a lockout, because the players and the NBA basic, sorry, not the Major League Baseball wants to have a salary cap, which is basically, hey, we need some rules to stop us from spending too much money because we're really bad and we need to be stopped from ourselves. I bring it up because salary cap circumvention is the reason Kawhi Leonard, the Raptors, and the Clippers have had their trade on pause. There's a couple of things here. Apparently, the NBA, according to ESPN, has said that Steve Ballmer, the owner of the Clippers, the richest owner in all major sports in North America, is not a target of any kind of sanctions by the NBA. He's the owner of the Clippers. I guess here has plausible deniability, which is interesting. Then who gets punished if there's any punishment? Well, a couple of different sources telling ESPN that the only conversation around potential punishment has centered on Kawhi Leonard paying restitution for some of those problems, and another source telling ESPN that there has never been any indication that Kawhi Leonard may have his contract voided. So if the contract void is not voided, then he would become a Toronto Raptor. There were some questions on whether or not the contract would be voided, and then would he still want to come and play in Toronto? Well, he's popped up at all sorts of places that you would say it seems like he wants to be in the city. We are joined right now by all of this gobbledygook and trying to figure out what it means. Bruce Arthur is a columnist with the Toronto Star. Bruce, thank you very much for your time.
21: Jim, nice to talk to you as always.
1: Okay. If people do not know the crux of this story, it's because of something called salary cap circumvention, meaning that there were a couple of companies that Kawhi Leonard was getting millions and millions of dollars from without doing anything for it.
21: Yeah, so, I mean, this is a very basic thing. Of sports, most professional sports leagues have salary caps because otherwise the owners have to spend too much money and they don't like that because they prefer to be extra rich. And in the NBA, players can have any number of endorsement contracts, shoes, whatever you like, but you can't, the team can't pay them through third parties extra money beyond what's allowed under the salary cap. So if I offer you, Jim, a $10 million a year contract, that's all I can pay you as a team. I cannot put another $10 million in a numbered bank account and you get access to that outside of what's on the books. Like Joe DiMaggio, when he used to visit clubs, the mafia apparently would put like a little money in a numbered bank account. So that was like, it was like the world salary cap being evaded in some ways. In this case, Kawhi Leonard signed with the Clippers from the Raptors in 2019, and there were allegations right away that they had demanded things that were outside the salary cap as part of the negotiations. There was never proof of that. Like, I heard that right around the time that he left, and I couldn't prove it. My friend Pablo Torre, who has the best podcast, I think, for the business and sports, has investigated this over 10 months and has proof that a company in which Steve Ballmer, the richest owner in sports, funneled a ton of money, invested like $50 million, had a contract with Kawhi Leonard that was almost explicitly a no-show contract. So there was no, there's been a couple of things that have been brought up since. There were other side deals, one involving the scored manufacturer Dectronix, that Kawhi Leonard was being paid outside for doing nothing, right? Yeah. And that's a really important thing here, for doing nothing. That's something he asked of the Raptors. When he sat down with the Raptors, they said, we want you to pay us $10 million a year outside of the salary cap through endorsements. And the Raptors said, well, we can introduce you to potential sponsors. He said, no, I don't want to do anything for the money. So what's happened here is over time, there's been accumulating evidence. And the report today on ESPN said, basically, so a couple weeks ago, the NBA went to the Clippers and presented them their findings. And I'm told also talked about potential punishments. And I think that's where the story comes in, is the Clippers didn't like the punishment. And the Clippers are leaking to the press. This is how I view it. I don't know this for sure. I have a lot of respect for the reporters involved, Ramona, Shelburne, Baxter Holmes, and Don Van Natta. Highest respect for all three. But I think the Clippers are pushing back in the court of public opinion and saying there is no actual proof that Steve Ballmer and Kawhi Leonard, that there's a link, a contractual link between the two of them. Steve puts money in one pot, that pot pays Kawhi Leonard. It's not hard to figure out, but there's no actual agreement. And that is basically what the argument is right now.
1: I want to be careful. I'm not calling Kawhi dumb, but I wonder if there's plausible deniability that I'm just like, man, I just love playing basketball. I let my uncle Dennis, who is his agent up until recently, handle all this kind of stuff. And Dennis says, hey, I can get you millions and millions more dollars from the Clippers. And I'm like, okay, that sounds great. What kind of punishment should there be towards Kawhi? I don't know if there is that kind of plausible deniability that I just suggested that there might be. It sounds like we want to extend it to Steve Ballmer, the owner of the Clippers, but would it be fair to extend it to Kawhi? There's going to have to be some punishment. Does he have to repay all of the money that he was given for that circumvented the salary cap? Because we're talking about like tens of millions of dollars.
21: Yeah, and that's the thing, is we don't know how much money it is, right? We've seen only a fraction of this. The only reason we saw it is because the company in question went bankrupt and Kawhi and his people put in as a creditor, right? So that's the only reason we know. Steve Ballmer should be punished. The Clippers should be punished. The last time a salary cap circumvention like this happened, it was Joe Smith and the Minnesota Timberwolves. They lost 5 first-round picks. The owner was suspended for the year. The general manager was suspended for the year. The contract was voided. They hit everything. Some of that stuff was clawed back in negotiations. But I don't know whether they're going to do that. Under the collective bargaining agreement, you can't actually punish Kawhi in terms of voiding the contract for this specific infraction if they find that he is guilty of that. Now, the commissioner has power of God, kind of commissioner powers, and he'd have to do that. But I'd be a little bit surprised. He'd be going to war with the union, and that would be difficult. I think he'll be going to the war with the union anyway if he asks Kawhi to pay restitution. And I think the bulk of the punishment has to hit the Clippers, because if you don't, if you do not punish the Clippers adequately with the richest owner in the league for paying a player outside the salary cap, and the NBA CBA rules, by the way, say that if a deal looks bad enough, the commissioner can assume it's cap circumvention, yeah, right? So they have that power. If you don't do that, this becomes a money laundering league. It becomes college football in the 1980s, 70s, and 60s, or into the 90s, right? Where you're paying recruits with a paper bag full of money. That is what it's going to become, because the richest teams will be able to pay outside of the salary cap and the league will
1: become
21: further.
1: How is the contract not voided if we're all like you suggest, like we're all idiots that he's signing again with the Clippers and all of this money just fell from heaven?
21: Well, the way the CBA spells it out is that the bulk of the responsibility is on the teams, not the players. So in terms of voiding the contract he's on now is not the same contract he signed then. So let's say that, like, we know that there is probably money attached to his first two contracts with the Clippers. We don't know that there's money attached to the current one.
1: Okay.
21: So that becomes a little bit tricky, right? It also, it hurts Kawhi a great deal. He has a $50 million contract this year. If he loses that, one, he loses $50 million. Two, he can't be traded to the Raptors because you have to match salaries in the league. And then he's a free agent when no one has any money. So it costs him even more money, right? So it would be actually a fairly large punishment to Kawhi.
1: Thank you very much. Appreciate it.
21: Always a pleasure, Jim.
1: Bruce Arthur of the Toronto Star. Okay, 5:45. News Talk 1010 Time Saver Traffic.
7: A couple of stubborn crashes leaving some long stretches of traffic. Gardner westbound still jammed past South Kingsway, where a crash is taking out two left lanes and the backup stretching all the way from Bathurst. On the 401 eastbound, two separate incidents at Mississauga Road in the collectors. The left lane is blocked. Traffic is backed up from the 410. In the express, another crash has that HOV and left lanes blocked. And in town, there's still an incident at Jane and Wilson. 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I'm Sonia Sash. Your next update at 6 p.m. on News Talk 1010 Toronto.
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1: Dr. Mitch with us because of a Legionnaire disease breakout in and around 1 kilometer of Bathurst and DuPont. This is, and thank you for your time, Mitch, this is dangerous, but am I wrong? It kind of depends who you are?
3: It really depends upon you. Legionnaire's disease isn't transmitted from person to person. It comes from some sort of, I'll say, contaminated water source usually. The bug, the bacteria, lives in fresh water all the time. We usually get outbreaks when there has been a fountain or a cooling tower or something like that that hasn't been properly maintained. And then the bug is transmitted through the air in the mist and someone breathes it in. Now, what you may not realize is most people who get the disease, they don't even realize it. In fact, there's a version of the disease called Pontiac fever, named after where it was first discovered in Pontiac, Michigan, back in the late 60s. And they feel like they have a cold, a bit of a fever, sore throat, maybe cough, aches and pains. But it passes. You don't need anything. But if you're someone over the age of 50, a smoker, someone with underlying health issues, under the age of 6 months, then that same bug, the same Legionella bug that many of us can just shrug off, really can get you very sick. And that's the disease called Legionnaire's disease or Legionnaire's pneumonia, named after the American Legion Convention in Philadelphia in 1976, where it was kind of first identified. And that's what it does. So you get water contaminated, spreads out into an air. That's why they have a very specific locus that they're looking at, an area that they're looking back, and in a radius of about a kilometer, because they know something in that area released the mist with the contamination. And again, not everybody fell sick. Almost everybody probably breathed it in who was in that area between those dates. But only those who are susceptible became ill. I will say, though, we have to take Legionnaire's disease seriously because it is potentially fatal. Depending upon your underlying health issues and other things like that, anywhere from 1 in 4 to 1 in 10 people who come down with the disease can die. So I don't want to make light of it.
1: Yep.
3: The good news, though, is we have very effective antibiotics. And so if we catch it, we know what's going on, we can treat you with the right antibiotics. Knock on wood, you should bounce back.
1: I wonder if it's because you're a doctor that you answer 9 questions when only 1 was asked.
3: No, it's just me.
1: I like it because you're covering all of the bases, probably because you've been asked these questions. You know where all of the worries are. So you say that many people can have it and not know it. Talk about why, if this happened in a nursing home, it's all the more serious. And I'm guessing that's because you don't have the same sort of system to fight back.
3: Exactly. And so why are supposedly elderly people, older people, or people in this case over the age of 50, which I don't view as elderly, but we're not going to go there, but why are they at increased risk? Because the longer you've lived, unfortunately, the more chance you've had to accumulate all sorts of medical issues. Diabetes, high blood pressure, problems with your immune system, cancer, God forbid, all sorts of things. And so people who are living already in an assisted care facility have questions about their health and their ability to take care of themselves. So they are definitely at increased risk. Remember, though, this is not a disease that coughing or sneezing is going to transmit. There has to have been a contaminated common water source that misted, that produced the mist, that then got breathed into someone's lungs to cause the Legionella or the Legionnaire's pneumonia.
1: What could that be, that misty be, when it might be a hot, humid day? I mean, this goes back to July. We had some scorchers just like you did in Montreal. What would that be? Because it's, what, 9 people within a kilometer of DuPont and Bathurst.
3: So it depends on what's there. Cooling towers, for example. So if the cooling towers of the air conditioning of the systems of those of the buildings in that area were not properly maintained and got contaminated, the mist would be released from there. Fountains could be the source, yeah. Although that's less likely. Hot tubs, not going to be a concern in a nursing home, but or in a care facility. But certainly hot tubs have been implicated in the past. The interesting thing about this bug is not only does it like fresh water, not only is it able to survive in fresh water, it likes temperatures higher than most bugs like. So that's why you find it in things like cooling towers from air conditioning units and things like that. The temperature there is usually just a little bit higher than it might be in your neighborhood pond. But this bug likes that higher temperature.
1: Okay. If I have symptoms, they're what? And then secondly, what should I do?
3: So if you have a high fever and chills, cough, and you may even bring up some mucus or blood-tinged mucus with it, you feel short of breath, you develop chest pain, muscle aches and pains, and then if it gets really bad, there can be tummy problems, including nausea, vomiting, and diarrhea or confusion. But if you have the high fever and the chills and the trouble breathing and the cough, you really should be seen by a healthcare professional, even if you're a relatively young or healthy person. Because a young or healthy person who has a cold or something like that, you shouldn't have a fever, maybe a bit of a cough, but you really shouldn't be short of breath, right? You really shouldn't be knocked that badly off your feet. And so if anything like that is going on, or if you're a person at high risk, so you have underlying lung disease like COPD, chronic obstructive pulmonary disease, you're a cigarette smoker usually, or if you're over the age of 50, or if you have underlying health issues like diabetes, like problems with your immune system, perhaps because you're on high-dose steroids for your rheumatoid arthritis, or you're getting an injectable to control one of your diseases, or you've had cancer and you're being treated with immunotherapy, or if you're, well, a kid's not going to complain in less than 6 months, but certainly a youngster under 6 months who develops a fever and cough needs to be looked at. But if you're an adult and you have any of those underlying health issues, or you have symptoms like that, you really do need to be seen by a healthcare professional. And what I'll do is, I may do a chest x-ray, I may do bloods. Sometimes the protein, the antigen, can be found in the urine, so sometimes we'll send off a urine test for it to diagnose it, but I'm not going to wait for the results to come back. Oftentimes, I will treat someone if they don't look right, if they're sick enough. I'll start them with the antibiotics. We have a choice of antibiotics, either fluoroquinolones like moxifloxacin or the macrolids like azithromycin. So we have choice. And so depending upon your health issues, what's going on, most of us will probably treat you waiting for confirmation in the blood that, or the other tests that are done.
1: Mitch, thank you.
3: An absolute pleasure. Have a great day.
1: Mitch Shulman is our chief medical correspondent, and we thank him for his time on Legionnaire's disease. Details on that coming up in the CTV Toronto News in a matter of moments. Thank you very much to Ben and also to Mike. Just another reminder, Bill Carroll back on 1010. John Moore with a super packed show between 6 and 9. Bill for an hour, and then it is Jerry Agar, Vashi, and Deb, and myself. Hold on. Have yourself a great night. Shane Hewitt and the Night Shift is coming up as well, just after 7 o'clock. News Talk 1010 Toronto. Go Brave.
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5: The afternoon drive has taken a turn with full closure now causing major problems on the 401. Eastbound Express approaching Mississauga Road completely closed because of a crash. All lanes are blocked there. On the westbound side, the collector's past Keel, a stalled vehicle still blocking that center lane. And Gardner westbound is still dealing with that crash past South Kingsway, taking away two left lanes, leaving major delays behind it. There's no shortcut for saving time, but saving money is simple. 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With your News Talk 1010 Time Saver Traffic, I'm Sonia Sash.
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0: Good evening. The discovery of water believed to be human remains had investigators back at a Scarborough Industrial Plaza today.
1: The disturbing find was made last evening, and tonight police aren't saying much about the find. CTV's Sean Lathan has been at the scene all day, and he joins us live now with the latest. Sean.
2: Well, Michelle and Andrea, I can tell you there's two areas of this industrial plaza, 2010 Ellesmere Road in Scarborough, that police have been focusing on. First off, you can see over my right shoulder the line of trucks, and there's police tape there. That's where the business that is involved is believed to be, and much of the investigation has been focusing on there. But I also want to call your attention to my left, your right, this transport truck that you're seeing with the door of the back partially open. Police were investigating that area for a little while today, focusing with actually a cadaver dog. Now, I want to also show you some video we got this morning. Now, as you mentioned, the call came in at just before 6 o'clock last night. At about 11:30 this morning, we saw police removing a rather large object from what appeared to be one of the businesses in the area, and they were actually using a forklift. The object was actually covered with a tarp. It took some time to load it into the back of a truck, and once that was done, the truck moved on and actually had a police vehicle escorting it. Now, a little later on, as police were using a cadaver dog to search the area, they went into the transport truck that is located behind me. When the door opened, I can tell you there was a considerable odor that came from the actual truck itself, and they had the dog going through. And I could see inside, it appeared to be cardboard that had been compacted into small cubes or medium-sized cubes that were actually inside the truck and a considerable amount of debris. Now, as you mentioned off the top, police say they believe they found human remains but have not confirmed at this time. I did speak to one of the business owners from the area who was not involved, but he described to me that this particular business had only been renting one of the units for about 2 weeks. They were believed to be a recycling business. Now, I did also speak to the trucking company that has their name on the side of this transport that we have been focusing on here, Doug Coleman Trucking out of London. Now, they said that they were aware of what had happened, but it was actually just the transport that had been leased, and they were not involved. The truck actually belonged to somebody else. Now, police has been in this area for about 24 hours. They had much of it closed off. Some of it still remains closed as the investigation continues, but they did say that if this becomes something that they believe is criminal or they believe that this is a homicide, they will update, but they hadn't yet confirmed if indeed it was human remains that was found. They only said they believe it was human remains that was found, and we still await more word. Reporting live, I'm Sean Lathan. Andrew and Michelle, send it back to you.
1: Thank you, Sean. Also tonight, police make 5 arrests in a deadly shooting on the grounds of a Brampton school that claimed 2 young lives. What investigators revealed today and what they've recovered.
0: The search continues in this wooded area of Cortha Lakes for a pilot missing since Friday.
1: His home-built plane was found overnight, but 73-year-old David Douglas was not. CTV's John Musselman is live tonight at Oshawa Airport, which is where Douglas was last seen early Friday when he first took off. John, what can you tell us?
3: Well, we did speak to a family member, Michelle. They're asking for privacy. They're saying this is a very devastating situation, but they did want to thank the community for helping in this search. They've found the plane, but Douglas is still missing.
4: Debris from the missing plane was discovered this morning in Queen Elizabeth II Wildlands Provincial Park, located about 45 minutes north of Balsam Lake. Registration numbers on the debris have been matched to the missing plane. The pilot, 73-year-old David Douglas, remains missing. Durham Regional Police say he took off from the Oshawa Airport around 8:30 Friday morning, heading north toward Kawartha Lakes. Douglas was flying a small blue and yellow single-seat home-built plane. The Joint Rescue Coordination Center in Trenton began the search over the weekend. This morning, the wreckage from the plane was observed in Wolf Lake, which is located inside the provincial park. A family spokesperson told CTV News today the family is, quote, grateful to the community for helping in this search. They went on to say that flying has been a passion for David. Douglas is the father of 2 grown sons. He is described as an experienced pilot.
3: So again, a devastating situation for the family as they wait for word on this missing pilot. We can tell you the OPP in that region is deploying a dive team in the waters there as they continue this search. Reporting live in Oshawa, I'm John Musselman. I'll send it back to you.
1: Thank you, John. We turn our attention to the forecast now as we take a live look at the lake and our beautiful skyline. A stellar summer day, lots of sunshine and warm temperatures, and more of this to come. Lindsay Morrison has your current conditions. What are you seeing, Lindsay?
5: Yeah, Michelle, I think that if you like today, you're probably going to like tomorrow. We do have a bit of active weather to talk about midweek, but for now, we are going to enjoy these

0: The lives of a man in his 20s and a youth.
1: Through our investigation, we've identified two separate groups that were involved in this incident, with one deceased representing an individual from each group.
0: At an update today, Piro Regional Police announcing they have arrested and charged five suspects, including 21-year-old Janoy Bell, seen here on the left, who was charged with two counts of first-degree murder. 23-year-old Jaden Chrisma is charged with possession of firearm for the purpose of trafficking. And 25-year-old Makayam Aarons is charged with conspiracy to commit indictable offense. Homicide investigators have also charged two teens, 16 and 17 years old. They cannot be identified and are each facing two counts of first-degree murder.
1: Like a 16 and 17-year-old involved in, let's be honest, the most serious offense in the criminal code, murder and firearms being located, that is extremely concerning.
0: It was back on April 3rd police responded to the shooting on the grounds of St. Joachim Elementary School near Rutherford and Kennedy Roads just before 10:30 at night. It was there officers found a man suffering from multiple gunshot wounds. A short distance away, they found a boy with a gunshot wound. Both victims died as a result of their injuries. As for a possible motive,
1: we don't believe there was an altercation. We believe there was an aspect of criminality which brought these two groups together. Unfortunately, I will not comment on what the act of criminality.
0: Police also revealing they have recovered five firearms in connection with this double murder, including three at the scene, one a short distance away, and another while executing a search warrant at a Brampton home.
1: This also represents the eighth murder in the region of Peel for this year in which a firearm was used.
0: Investigators are not releasing the victims' identities at the request of their families. At this point, they believe all suspects have been arrested, but say the investigation is still active and it's possible more suspects could be identified. Mike Walker, CTV News, Mississauga.
2: A motorcyclist is dead following a collision in Vaughan late last night. The crash happened around 11 p.m. in the area of Weston and Rutherford Road. York Regional Police say the motorcycle rider was a man in his 30s. The driver of the other vehicle involved remained at the scene. The circumstances leading up to the crash are being investigated.
3: One person has been taken to hospital following a house fire in Mississauga. Flames broke out at a home on Gardenview Crescent near Winston Churchill in Britannia just after 1 a.m. The home was evacuated and neighboring residences were also cleared as a precaution. One person was taken to a local trauma center to be treated for smoke inhalation. The cause of this fire is not yet known.
2: The investigation continues into a weekend fire that caused serious damage to a longtime downtown strip club. Fire crews were called to the Zanzibar Tavern on Young just after 6 a.m. yesterday. They doused the building from the inside as well as on the roof. Fire Chief Jim Jessup says the building suffered significant damage. Toronto Fire says so far there has been nothing to indicate that the fire was deliberately set.
3: Durham police are investigating after several vehicles caught fire in Oshawa. The CTV News chopper over the scene near Wellington Avenue and Nelson Street. Officers were called to this area around 6 a.m. and found several burned out vehicles. No injuries reported here. An investigation into the cause of this fire is underway.
2: A crash involving a Toronto police cruiser this afternoon injured two. Officers were conducting a vehicle stop in the area of Queens Quay and Lower Sherbourne around 3:45 p.m. when the crash happened. One person ran from the scene but was arrested nearby. Two people were also taken to hospital with serious but non-life-threatening injuries. Well, starting today, cash deposits are required for people who are granted bail in Ontario courts.
3: But there are concerns this move will create a two-tiered justice system, separating those who can afford to pay for their freedom from those who can't. CTV's John Woodward has more on these changes.
4: Is already out there. That's not going to be a problem.
5: Last year, the self-styled cocaine lawyer Deepak Paradkar was arrested on allegations he acted as a fixer for former Olympic snowboarder and alleged drug kingpin Ryan Wedding. He's fighting extradition to the U.S. and a superior court justice allowed him released on the strength of a pledge that if he fled, he, his wife, and wife's cousin would have to pay up to $5.25 million, one of the largest bail amounts in Canadian history. Ontario's new rules might have meant Paradkar would stay behind bars for a while longer, requiring not just a pledge, but the $5 million in cash up front. The government says this makes consequences of a breach immediate. Right now, the government has to pursue the debt.
6: People deserve to feel safe in their homes, at work, and in their daily lives. They deserve to know that when someone is released on bail, the conditions attached to that release are taken seriously.

0: The new rules take effect Monday, applying to bail amounts big and small, and that's where critics say the law is a violation of Canada's Charter of Rights because it treats people differently depending on their income.
1: It's creating a two-tiered system. If you have money, you can get out of jail. If you don't, you're stuck.
0: Other concerns: it could add more people to Ontario's overcrowded jails and create court paperwork for every bail case instead of just those who breach.
1: This is, again, solving a problem that doesn't exist and just going to create absolute administrative havoc.
0: Upfront cash bail is the law in many American jurisdictions, and not worth following here, say those who are readying that charter challenge.
2: The law changes what has been the status quo for about over 50 years, where cash bail is very much the exception and not the rule.
0: Ontario's government in the midst of a $3 billion jail expansion to provide 2,500 more jail beds. Critics don't want those beds occupied by people who just can't afford to leave. John Woodward, CTV News, Toronto.
3: The family of a child who died after falling through a 19th floor apartment window has filed a civil lawsuit and is calling for greater government attention to high-rise window safety. The incident occurred on Mother's Day at a North York high-rise near Don Mills and Graydon Hall Drive. According to police, a young girl fell to her death from the 19th floor. In a statement of claim, lawyers for the girl's family say her parents witnessed the incident. They allege that those responsible for the building failed to properly inspect and maintain the windows and failed to warn residents of the dangers. They also say there are serious questions about whether more needs to be done to protect children living in high-rise housing after similar incidents in Toronto and Ottawa. None of the allegations have been proven in court.
4: Ontario's big city mayors are calling on Queen's Park to address what they describe as a humanitarian crisis when it comes to homelessness and addiction.
3: As CTV's Queen's Park bureau chief Siobhan Morris tells us, they want billions of dollars in funding for treatment.
5: There are human tragedies playing out every day on sidewalks and in parks across the province.
6: We can't continue to walk around or step over. We have to solve this.
5: Ontario's big city mayor's pleading for help, urging the provincial government to declare a state of emergency to tackle homelessness and addictions, dual crises putting a strain on cities and towns. While Queen's Park has put up $500 million for treatment hubs, it's only a drop in the ocean of what mayors say is required.
6: We are funding $4 billion on an issue that properly sits with provincial and federal governments to fund. We're doing that out of the property tax base. It's simply not sustainable.
5: Big city mayors want the Ford government to consider forcing drug treatment on people without their consent, asking for a panel that might include mental health experts and lawyers.
6: We need to do this in a thoughtful way with appropriate people and safeguards that protect people's human rights, that work to get people the care that they need.
5: Toronto's top mayoral challenger doesn't want to wait.
7: The time for study is over. People have waited long enough. People are dying on our streets now, and we need to course correct.
5: The current mayor batting away the question of mandatory treatment.
8: Well, let's make sure there's treatment first. The provincial government owns the city about $20 million.
5: To cover supportive housing, a gap mental health advocates say needs to be filled.
9: We don't have enough support for what I call voluntary treatment, individuals who are stepping forward and saying, I really want to reclaim my life.
5: Ontario's NDP not staking out a firm position for now.
10: What is required here is both a plan with based on evidence and based on empathy.
11: A spokesperson for Ontario's Minister of Health is emphasizing billions of dollars already committed to heart hubs, supportive housing, and mental health care. Sylvia Jones will address a conference of Ontario mayors in Ottawa on Tuesday. At Queen's Park, Siobhan Morris, CTV News.
3: After stepping away 4 years ago, former councillor Mike Layton has announced he's returning to City Hall. Layton will be running to become councillor for Ward 11 University Rosedale in an online post. Layton says he stepped back from council to spend more time with his family, but that the upcoming vote represents a chance to elect a progressive city council. So he's going to run. He's not returning as yet. Layton will be trying to unseat incumbent councillor Diane Sachs. Layton is the stepson of Mayor Olivia Chow and the son of late NDP leader Jack Layton.
4: A note for subway riders, there's an early nightly closure to be aware of this week. Starting at midnight, trains will stop running on the TTC's Line 1 between Lawrence West and St. George stations. Regular service will resume each morning at 6 a.m. These overnight closures will be in place through Friday. The TTC says it's the result of planned track work. Shuttle buses will be replacing trains during the closures.
12: Well, we're now less than 48 hours until proposed new U.S. tariffs will be imposed on a variety of Canadian products. That's unless a deal is reached between the two countries.
4: Today, the Prime Minister said he will be talking to Donald Trump before Wednesday's deadline. CTV senior political correspondent Mike Lecouteur has the latest from Washington.
13: Trade talks went to a whole new level and a new location today as both Canadian and American representatives met here at the Department of Commerce.
14: How are talks going with Canada?
13: Both sides said little as they arrived for what turned out to be a meeting that lasted an hour and 45 minutes. That's the longest two sides have sat together in recent days, reflecting the, quote, delicate and intense nature of the negotiations, as described by Prime Minister Mark Carney earlier today. A Commerce Secretary, Howard Lutnick, was also at the meeting. Given the prominent role in directing the president's protectionist policy, it's perhaps a signal that the two sides are preparing to present both the president, Donald Trump, and Prime Minister Mark Carney with the layout of a possible deal. As we had reported last week, the hope was to put something on Trump's desk either today or tomorrow.
15: We're going to continue working. Our job is not yet done.
13: Now, earlier in the day, Carney said he and Trump will be having a call to discuss the looming tariff deadline.
16: We'll have opportunities over the next 48 hours to discuss in more detail as the negotiations go forward, and I think that's the best forum.
13: There is a sense of urgency as well. We're less than 48 hours from 50% tariffs being applied to a wide swath of Canadian imports into the United States. It's something that the Canadian Chamber of Commerce said would be devastating for small and medium-sized businesses. Mike Lecouteur, CTV News, Washington.
12: A restricted fire zone is now in effect in parts of northern Ontario because of increased wildfire activity and extreme fire hazard. The measure has been implemented in the northwest region and a small area of the northeast region. It'll remain in place until further notice. Now, the latest information from the Ministry of Natural Resources shows 84 active blazes in the northwest region as of 6 o'clock last night. Seven of them were out of control, but there were no new wildfires there. In the northeast, two new blazes were confirmed as of 6:15 p.m. Sunday. One has been extinguished. The other is under control. There were 45 active wildfires in total in the region. One of them was out of control.
4: In BC, the Bald Range wildfire west of Okanagan Lake is still out of control. This blaze is listed today at 212 square kilometers. Still, more evacuees are being allowed to return home to Summerland. More than 20,000 residents had to leave over a week ago after the fire exploded virtually overnight. But those near Okanagan Lake are still being told to be ready to leave at a moment's notice if the fire danger shifts. In June, the United States and Iran agreed to a 60-day pause so they could try and reach a peace deal. Today, that time frame expired, and Donald Trump says he doesn't want it extended.
17: They want to make a deal, but they're not going to make the kind of a deal that I feel is necessary. Look, we're in there for one reason. Iran cannot have a nuclear weapon. You understand that? Iran cannot have a nuclear weapon, and they won't have a nuclear weapon.
4: The memorandum of understanding both sides had agreed to declared an immediate end to hostilities, but that unraveled quickly due to a dispute over the control of the Strait of Hormuz. Tehran is now claiming it will shift to a fully offensive military posture because talks have stalled. Meanwhile, the U.S. president is threatening to bomb Oman if it interferes. It shares the strait with Iran, and both countries have been negotiating their own deal on managing the waterway.
12: In Italy, thieves have made off with four paintings by a Renaissance master that are worth tens of millions of dollars. The artworks by Antonello da Messina were stolen from a museum in the Sicilian artist's hometown. It happened in a matter of minutes Saturday evening while thousands of people were on the street celebrating a religious festival. Officials say the paintings are too famous to be sold and could possibly be used as bargaining chips or collateral in criminal dealings. The museum's video surveillance system and alarm had been working normally. An internal investigation is underway to see if any staff were involved.
4: Still to come tonight on CTV News, the concerns over vitamin K, why health experts are sounding the alarm on online misinformation that may be causing parents to put their newborns at risk.
18: Well, whatever your plans may be this evening, the weather should cooperate. Comfortable temperatures. The sun setting at around 8:20 tonight. And while our jet stream is quite zonal, that means that we are seeing temperatures that are near seasonal for much of this week. There is a bit of a trough that develops for the weekend, and this could lead to below seasonal conditions. We'll take a look at your weather for the next 7 days coming up here on CTV News. Stay with us.
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21: The 401 closure is making an already heavy drive across Toronto even tougher tonight. On the eastbound side of the express, completely shut down approaching Mississauga Road because of a crash, and that's leaving a long stretch of stubborn traffic behind it. Heading the opposite direction on the westbound side, collectors already crawling from Yonge all the way through to the Allen, and a stalled vehicle just past Keele blocking that center lane. And on the Gardner westbound, it's still taking a bit of a beating. Traffic barely moving from Spadina through to South Kingsway, where that crash is now blocking the left lane. There's no shortcut for saving time, but saving money is simple. 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With your News Talk 1010 Time Saver Traffic, I'm Sonia Sash.
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8: U.S.-Canada trade war, and there are concerns about how some industries may be hard hit if new 50% tariffs come into play this week.
9: Among them, honey producers who fear the new tariffs could cause some to lose their farms. CTV's Alex Karpa reports.
10: So this will be mostly honey.
11: Chris Bartell is a third-generation honeybee farmer near Oakbank, Manitoba. He says the industry continues to face significant challenges.
10: It's definitely getting harder.
11: Bartell's family-run farm is in the middle of harvest, but there's a cloud lurking over this year's product. The U.S. is set to impose new 50% tariffs on several Canadian goods, including honey, starting on Wednesday.
10: If this 50% comes on, and it's not just a negotiation tactic, and it comes on and it stays on, it could actually cause some farms to be lost. For the industry as a whole, I don't think it would be a positive thing.
11: Canada produced over 84 million pounds of honey in 2025, according to Statistics Canada, which is an almost 4% volume increase from 2024. Data also shows that over half of the country's exports in that same year went to the United States.
12: My producers have said this is devastating. It could put the industry out of business.
11: The beekeeper sell their honey to Canadian packers, but some are now canceling contracts over fears the tariffs will mean less demand from the United States, which is the industry's biggest customer.
12: Canceling contracts means that beekeepers will not have a market for their honey, so they will have no revenue, basically, because the honey production is the main source of revenue for most beekeepers.
11: Some economists say the tariffs could force Canadian producers to look for new international markets, a process that could take time.
13: It might take 6 months to a year before beekeepers are able to find customers that are in Europe or Asia or Africa or South America. So it could be very devastating for the economy here as well as the rest of Canada.
11: The Beekeepers Federation is calling on the federal government for emergency support if this tariff threat becomes a reality. Alex Karpa, CTV News, Winnipeg.
9: See how that plays out. We were on a patio today, yes, having our little salad lunch, and I don't think it was bees, it was the wasps.
14: It was the wasps
9: buzzing around. It's that time of the summer where they start to really bug you.
8: Exactly. I think my salad dressing had was a honey salad dressing.
9: So it was you.
8: So maybe it was my fault, but it was fun to just actually sit outside with the gang and just have a bite to eat and just chat. It was fun.
9: And it was hot, actually. Lindsay and I felt like we were getting burned.
15: Oh, yes. It was time to go inside eventually. We needed more SPF, but I think you're just too sweet, Andrew. And that's why you were attracting the bees. I think the weather was pretty sweet today, too. That's part of the reason why we enjoyed lunch outside. And hopefully you at home have had an opportunity to venture out as well. The day's not finished yet. The evening looks great. And tomorrow's looking pretty good, too. Before we get to your local forecast, I do want to show you some video from this past weekend. An international story we've been following. Hurricane Lala not making landfall, but certainly impacting Hawaii. Not a direct landfall, but the Big Island. I mean, look at this amount of flooding, torrential rain as a result of this storm. It's been quite active in the Pacific so far this hurricane season. Very quiet by comparison in the Atlantic, but the season isn't finished yet. Here's what's left of Lala, now a tropical storm moving away from Hawaii, but expected to re-strengthen into a hurricane. So this is something we will watch, but fortunately it is that storm moving away from populated areas. Back closer to home, 25 degrees degrees now at this hour at Pearson Airport. Humidex 28. It was hot, though, in that direct sun, as mentioned. And Hamilton ended up being the provincial hotspot at 28 degrees. I do want to point out that 25 is now our seasonal norm. And we're starting to notice that a little bit now. Daytime highs and overnight lows starting to go down a little bit. We are over the peak high temperatures of the season. Still going to be warm. Don't worry. 16 degrees for a low tonight. Nice and comfortable for sleeping. Quiet weather conditions, partly cloudy skies. And then tomorrow, it might be nice and comfortable, especially early in the morning to get in that run. Mainly sky throughout the day. 27 degrees for the high, humidex 30, so not oppressive humidity, but I think a pretty lovely summer day if you're lucky enough to maybe be on holidays this week. Tomorrow is a good day to get outside, maybe check something off the summer bucket list. 27 degrees tomorrow in places like Aurora and Burlington, as well as Uxbridge. Nice mix of sun and cloud expected in parts of cottage country as well. Right now, it is quiet in most areas. We have had a bit of active weather once again out around Prince Edward County and tracking eastward toward the Kingston area. Some heavy downpours associated with that. But other than that, we are dry in southern Ontario, should be for the majority of the day. Tomorrow, first, we will start to see an increase in cloud cover in southern Ontario. And then by late evening for your Tuesday, it's possible that a few showers could creep in. But dayside is looking nice. There's about the midnight hour where we start to see some showers, maybe some thunderstorms move in, could wake us up early in the morning on Wednesday and might impact your AM drive. But look at the afternoon. It is much drier. The sun will be back out and there's lots of sunshine for both Thursday and Friday, too. Hey, the CNE kicks off on Friday. There's another sign that summer is starting to wind down just a little bit. Keeping an eye on the weekend at this point for the chance of showers and slightly cooler conditions. Michelle, I'm going to send it back to you.
9: Thank you, Lindsay. Just ahead, a warning from Toronto Public Health about an outbreak of Legionnaires' disease in the city. We'll tell you what investigators have discovered about the cases and their geographic connection.
5: 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Will they finally eat the veggies? 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
9: Toronto Public Health is investigating an outbreak of Legionnaire's disease in the area of Bathurst and DuPont. TPH says six cases have been identified since July 2nd in a roughly 1 kilometer radius of the intersection. Most recently, someone became symptomatic on July 26th. Investigators are working to find the course of the bacteria as well as trying to determine if the cases are connected to another outbreak at a long-term care home in the area. Toronto Public Health released a statement that reads in part, no source of infection has been confirmed at this time, and the investigation remains ongoing. TPH public health inspectors have conducted on-site inspections, collected environmental samples to identify potential sources, and implemented precautionary control measures. TPH is also working closely with health partners and has notified local hospitals so healthcare providers are aware of the situation and can identify and report any additional potential cases. The risk to the public remains low.
8: Doctors are warning about a disturbing trend, parents refusing an injection of vitamin K for their newborns at birth.
9: It's been common practice in Canada since the early 1960s and helps with clotting to prevent brain bleeds. CTV's Heather Wright reports.
3: Do you believe that babies have a vitamin K deficiency?
17: Slick videos like this one are all over the internet, explaining to parents the alleged risks associated with the vitamin K shot.
18: This is interference with long-term consequences they never talk about.
17: Doctors say this type of misinformation is leading to an increase in parents refusing the shot, which is given to babies right after birth to help with blood clotting.
25: The incidence seems to be increasing, which is why there's concerns.
17: Dr. Eugene Ng is a neonatologist at Sunnybrook Hospital in Toronto and says because babies are born with a vitamin K deficiency, a shot of the nutrient is given to prevent a rare but potentially life-threatening condition known as vitamin K deficiency bleeding, which can lead to brain bleeds and long-term brain damage.
25: Late vitamin K deficiency bleeding is associated with a 3 times higher risk of intracranial hemorrhages, meaning that it's bleeding into the brain. And bleeding into the brain is a severe complication.
17: Those opposed to the vitamin K shot list a host of reasons why, including concerns about ingredients, preservatives, and debunked links to leukemia.
26: This is a well-established, much-needed, very routine biomedical procedure.
17: Timothy Caulfield is a professor at the University of Alberta and says parents who refuse the vitamin K shot are also less likely to vaccinate their children. He says both are examples of the power of health misinformation.
26: That sort of personal, urgent message from an influencer that you might relate to can be more persuasive than the authoritative voice that's expressing what the science actually says.
27: It's hard to know just how many Canadian parents are declining this shot, but a new study from Sweden found from 2006 to 2021, the refusal rate more than doubled. Doctors say there is an oral alternative for any parents who are hesitant to give their babies a shot. Heather Wright, CTV News, Toronto.
8: The entertainment world is mourning the death of Hayden Panettiere, the actress best known for her roles in Heroes and Nashville. Panettiere's father announced her death in a statement last night, but did not reveal a cause. She began her career in 1996 with roles in A Bug's Life and Remember the Titans. She rose to prominence with her role as cheerleader Claire Bennett in Heroes.
28: For me, when I look back at the performances, I think of Claire Bennett in the show Heroes. And what made that character so interesting and so great and made her a very big star was that it was a mix of teen normalcy, just someone who seemed like they could be a teen that you would know on the street, but she had a quiet toughness. And there was a real emotional depth beneath this superhero surface that she had.
8: In recent years, Pantera was open about her struggles with substance abuse and postpartum depression. She was 36 years old.
2: Nearly 30 years after the death of hip-hop legend Tupac Shakur, opening arguments began today in his murder trial.
4: Dwayne Davis did not pull the trigger. But what he did do was plan the retaliation for the beating of his nephew.
2: Prosecutors say one-time gang leader Dwayne Davis greenlit Shakur's murder and got the gun that was used to shoot him. They claim the 63-year-old was angry that his nephew was roughed up by Shakur and his entourage. The defense argued there is a lack of facts in the case. Davis is charged with murder and is pleaded not guilty.
8: After 7 years, Yorkville Murals is coming to an end. The annual festival will run this coming weekend for the last time. Organizers say they weren't able to secure support from the city this year and had to cut some programming, including the popular block party. Yorkville Murals attracts about 70,000 visitors each year. And despite 60% of the budget coming from sponsors, organizers say lack of city funds makes the gap too large to bridge.
2: The Jonas Brothers have added a stop in Toronto to their latest North American tour.
6: I'm a sucker for you.
2: The band will play RBC Amphitheater on September 28th as part of the Burning Up tour all over again. The brothers were recently in Ontario playing at Boots and Hearts Festival in Oro Medonte earlier this month. Tickets go on sale Friday.
8: She says it could not have been more magical or surreal. Jan Arden tied the knot on the weekend. The Calgary-based singer and actor wed Icelandic author and activist Þórdís Elva on Saturday. Arden joked they planned to repeat the whole thing next weekend. The couple got engaged over New Year's Eve and have been detailing their wedding plans in recent months on Arden's podcast. They went Instagram official more than a year ago.
7: Toronto's East End has a way of surprising you. One second, you're surrounded by trails in the Don Valley. The next, you're in the heart of Cabbage Town with these old Victorian-style homes. It's just a neighborhood you have to walk around and explore.
10: The village of Don Vale, a.k.a. Cabbage Town, is a small neighborhood west of the Don Valley. The name Cabbage Town dates back to the 1840s and is related to the Irish immigrants fleeing the potato famine. Today, it's a completely different story. It's a beautiful neighborhood with so much history and so much to explore.
7: Have you ever seen a farm in the middle of a major city? Well, Cabbage Town's Riverdale Farm is just that. They've got chickens. Check it out. Cows and so much more. It is 7.5 acres of green space. You've got fields and room to frolic. Hello, cows. Unassuming from the outside, but warm and cozy on the inside. Visu is a neighborhood staple here in Cabbage Town, and you can get your favorite sweet treats and a coffee to go, or sit inside and chill with your friends. The Rainbow Tunnel started as a tribute to a friend by a teen artist back in the 70s in this old rail tunnel. Now, the city did paint over it, but the community rallied together and they brought it back to Technicolor life. The Aga Khan Museum is one of the most striking buildings in the city. It brings together architecture, art, and green spaces, and it's the first museum in North America dedicated to the arts of the Islamic civilizations. Whether you're looking to find a perfect spot to snap a selfie for your feed, or you just want to find a place with an epic view, the Chester Hill Lookout is just that. You can get a view of the highway, check out the traffic, but you can also check out this art by Victor Fraser. This is for all my astrology lovers. You can stand right in the center and find your sign. From farms in the heart of the city to historic buildings to cute little spots to epic views, Cabbage Town and the Don Valley have something for pretty much everyone. For more information, you can visit our website.
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11: Weston is still where the trouble is piling up this evening. 401 Eastbound Express, that remains completely closed approaching Mississauga Road because of that crash, with traffic backed up from Winston Churchill. Gardner Westbound still struggling from Bathurst through South Kingsway, where a crash is blocking that left lane. And the 404 Southbound, we're seeing a stalled vehicle blocking the right lane on the ramp to 16th Avenue. Farther down, traffic gets increasingly crowded. 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With your News Talk 1010 Time Saver Traffic, I'm Sonia Sash.
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2: Gas prices are once again to blame for pushing the inflation rate up to 3% in July. BNN Bloomberg's Morella Fernandez has more.
31: The rate was 2.8% in June, and most economists had expected it to hit 2.9% last month. With the Mideast conflict still unresolved, the price of oil has been volatile. That meant paying more to fill up the gas tank and to travel, with jet fuel spiking as well. Statistics Canada has also released inflation rates for major cities, but warned they are based on small samples. The rate of inflation for Whitehorse was the highest at 5.5%. Halifax was 4.8%. St. John, New Brunswick, 4.5%. Spin Master is buying a U.S. company called HAPICO. The value of the deal, somewhere between $35 and $50 million U.S. Hapico makes the Sticker Box, which turns voice commands into stickers. It sells online for about $129 U.S., and Spin Master says it has sold out 13 times since hitting the market in late 2025. A power outage has forced Algoma Steel to suspend production at its Lake Superior generating facility west of Sudbury, Ontario. The company is still assessing the problem, but says it does not expect the disruption to affect customer delivery dates. Here are the closing numbers for the day. The Canadian dollar is up a fraction to 72.08. West Texas Intermediate moved up over $2 to 84.50 U.S. a barrel. Western Canadian Select is up to 64.48, and the TSX dropped 62 points today. Those are your business headlines. I'm Marilla Fernandez.
8: One other note about the July inflation rate, it was 1.7% in Toronto, the same as the previous month, and 2% in Ontario, also no change from June. But StatsCan points out that these figures are based on small sample sizes.
2: Consumers across Canada, meanwhile, are also feeling the pinch at the grocery store.
8: CTV's Paul Hollingsworth went shopping to see how far your dollar will go right now.
0: When shoppers go to the grocery store, based on the vibe, it feels like, at best, food prices are staying the same.
1: Or going up, but not going down.
0: According to Stats Canada, food inflation dropped to 3.1% in July, down from 3.9% the previous month. Analysts say it's good news, but not great news.
3: We're still seeing pressure on grocery prices on food.
0: The high cost of food continues to contribute to an ongoing affordability crisis.
3: The inflation pressures on households, is still problematic for many households in Canada.
0: Chicken and fresh vegetables saw a slower rise in price. 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
8: The Toronto Blue Jays have the night off as they get ready to continue their playoff push.
17: Ball deep right field, and it's going to go. Ben Rice with a long two-run homer.
8: Toronto lost to the Yankees 4-3 yesterday, but won the series. The Jays went 11-6 over a stretch of games on 17 straight days. They are one game out of the final wild card spot, held by Baltimore, who is playing right now. Toronto opens a three-game series against the AL-leading Rays in Tampa tomorrow night.
2: The Toronto Raptors have made a move today as they prepare to open training camp next month. The Raps signed free agent Malachi Smith. Terms of the deal not disclosed as per team policy. The second-year guard averaged 8.3 points, 3.4 rebounds, and 23.9 minutes in 15 games with the Brooklyn Nets last season. Smith also scored in double figures six times with one double-double. Training camp is September 29th through to October 2nd.
8: Canada's team for next month's second round of Davis Cup qualifiers has been announced. Félix Auger-Aliassime will anchor the squad that hosts France in Quebec City starting September 18th. He'll be joined by fellow Montrealer Gabriel Diallo and Liam Draxel of Newmarket and Duncan Chan of Markham. Canada holds the number 12 position in the Davis Cup team ranking, six spots below France. The winner will advance to the finals in November. Canada last won the tournament in 2022. Well, just ahead, the sweet sound of victory. The newly crowned world champion pipe band is Canadian. We catch up with the winners in moments.
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11: Traffic is getting boxed in a few spots tonight on the 401 Eastbound Express. That remains completely closed approaching Mississauga Road because of that crash, but traffic backed up from Winston Churchill. The Gardner Westbound is still crawling from Bathurst to South Kingsway, where a crash is blocking that left lane. And there's a new problem on the 404 Southbound approaching the 401, where a crash is blocking the right lane. 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I'm Sonia Sash from the News Talk 1010 Traffic Center.
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8: For the first time since 2010, a pipe band from outside of the United Kingdom has won the world championships.
2: That band is Canadian, and as CTV's Sinjin Alexander reports, it was far from their first win.
33: In the world of pipe bands, it doesn't get any bigger than this. These are the best of the best. 2 days of breathtaking yet grueling competition, the pinnacle of the piping calendar.
34: Simon Fraser University Pipe Band from Canada.
33: This year, the team from Simon Fraser University wowed the crowd. The players seemed to click, firing on all cylinders.
1: There was a cohesion to this group this year that I'm not sure if, you know, I've felt it in other years, but I'm not sure I've ever felt it this much. All four performances felt really solid. People came off with a smile on their face, and, you know, as leader, it felt, never feels easy, but it felt like nothing was going to go off the rails.
33: The judges agreed SFU's performance was top class, beating 211 international bands and chosen world champions. No small feat considering six other teams were favorites, positioned to take it all.
1: We kind of come out of nowhere from the west coast of Canada.
3: We won't call you the upset, but was it a surprise?
1: It probably was. It was a bit of a surprise to me, to be honest.
33: After all, the last time a team outside the United Kingdom won was way back in 2010. St. John Alexander, CTV News, Vancouver.
2: Well done.
8: Absolutely. It's, you know, it's something that we see on occasion here, but to know that there is a band of that size traveling representing the country, we wouldn't have heard of them unless they won, so congratulations. Mm-hmm.
11: Mm-hmm. And there's a lot of really great pipe bands here in Ontario, too, so if you have an opportunity to head out to any of the Highland Games, I recommend it. It's a lot of fun. Tomorrow, we have a nice-looking weather day. We're going to be waking up to some sunshine and temperatures in the teens to start off the day, but by the afternoon, we are climbing into the 20s, 27 degrees for a high, mainly sunny skies. Next few days show the chance of showers beginning perhaps late day tomorrow and then into Wednesday morning. But Wednesday afternoon looks pretty good. Thursday, Friday too. I'm keeping an eye on that weekend forecast though. Michelle and Andrea.
2: All right. Hopefully it changes a little bit. Thank you, Lindsay. That's it for us. But be sure to catch Omar Sajidina tonight at 11 for CTV National News, followed by Zoraida Allman with your next local newscast at 11:30.
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1: From the National Newsroom of the Canadian Press, I'm Lisa Laporte. Prime Minister Mark Carney says he expects to speak with U.S. President Donald Trump before Wednesday's tariff deadline as trade negotiators from the two countries sat down in Washington, D.C. today. Canada U.S. Trade Minister Dominic LeBlanc gave reporters a brief statement about the progress so far.
2: We're going to continue working. Our job is not yet done.
1: Talks have intensified since Trump signed an executive order on July 20th to impose 50% levies on a range of Canadian goods. The House of Commons Public Safety and National Security Committee agreed today to hold hearings on Canada's security screening process. This after the arrest of a Canadian intern in Belgium last month on espionage charges. The suspect worked as an intern at NATO's Supreme Headquarters Allied Powers Europe in Mons. Hydro utilities in Quebec and Newfoundland and Labrador have reached a non-binding agreement to share energy from Labrador with help from the federal government. Prime Minister Mark Carney and the premiers of both provinces were on hand to unveil the sweeping tentative agreement today in St. John's. Carney says the agreement proposes a new 2,700 megawatt generating station at Gull Island on the Churchill River and upgrades to the existing power plant at Churchill Falls.
3: As part of this agreement, the federal government will guarantee the financing for the massive Gull Island Power Project as part of a new Atlantic energy strategy under the Major Projects Office.
1: The deal also includes plans for transmission lines and a feasibility study to build a second powerhouse at Churchill Falls. U.S. President Donald Trump is downplaying reports about deteriorating conditions on board an American aircraft carrier that's on a lengthy deployment. Trump told reporters in the Oval Office today he was told by a retired unnamed admiral that the USS Abraham Lincoln is being maintained and taken care of beautifully. There have been escalating concerns over the mental health of American soldiers on board the Abraham Lincoln, as well as supply issues. And Health Canada has approved Ellen Zanatant to treat moderate to severe hot flashes and night sweats in breast cancer patients. Dr. Christine Bresden-Maisley, an oncologist at Toronto's Sinai Health, says the drug has been proven effective.
4: We saw from all the data that's been presented that it significantly improves those hot flashes for women. But because of that, they actually sleep better.
1: Oncologists treat the cancer by blocking the body's production of estrogen, often triggering vasomotor symptoms such as hot flashes and night sweats. This is the Canadian Press. In sports, Adrian Sherrod is stepping down as president of the Ottawa Red Blacks after an 0-9 start to the CFL season. Ottawa Sports and Entertainment Group says it's launched an immediate search for Sherrod's replacement. Fourth-ranked Felix Auger-Aliassime headlines the Canadian roster for the second round of Davis Cup qualifiers next month in Quebec City. Tennis Canada says he'll be joined by fellow Montrealer Gabriel Diallo, Liam Draxel of Newmarket, Ontario, and Duncan Chan of Markham, Ontario. Canada, ranked 12th in the tournament, will play 6th-ranked France in a best-of-5 tie at Videotron Center. And Major League Baseball's team owners have unanimously approved the sale of the San Diego Padres to an investor group led by private equity billionaire Jose E. Feliciano and his wife and business partner, Kwanzaa Jones. From the Canadian Press, I'm Lisa Laporte.
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6: Well, we've been checking cameras, but we've yet to see problems reported to us by the MTO eastbound on the 401 at Winston Churchill Boulevard. Two left lanes and an HOV lane are reportedly blocked with a collision. Further up, though, eastbound the express lanes approaching Mississauga Road, we have all lanes blocked with a collision anyway, so we still have delays from the 407 in any case. Westbound on the 401 collectors after Keele, we have a stalled vehicle in the center lane, and then we cleared away problems on the southbound 404 in the express lanes right before for the 401. With Time Saver Traffic, I'm Jody Thornton. 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
1: Life will never be the same. 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
2: Shane Hewitt and the Night Shift. Here we go. Monday, August 17th, 2026. Why did I just second guess the year as I said that? That was weird. From the nation's capital all across the country. Here we are. I'm Shane Hewitt in Ottawa, more specifically the village of Merrickville, just south of the city. Ryan O'Donnell is in Calgary. David Hunter in downtown Toronto. As we kick off this Monday today,

0: like bears and lions on one side you walk through, but across the aisle on the other side, there's like a donkey.
1: Yeah, just one donkey.
0: Just one donkey. Yeah. And like the lion's sitting there hungry going, donkey. And then that's they have to stare at the donkey all day. I feel like that's not okay.
1: Yeah. Yeah, it's really not. The Canadian wildlife exhibit is pretty great, but there are a lot of meals and natural like fine dining for the bear there. So, but I think the bear's okay. There is
0: a loosey-goosey with the locks and the fences, apparently, but it's a nice place.
1: Is actually, if you go on Reddit, if Calgary's Reddit, you can see a picture of the bear that escaped. His name was Fitz. And it's Fitz, like, jumping on the fence. And the picture is titled, Fitz on a Practice Run. I'm not sure if that's actually how he got out. But, that's a legit bear.
0: Calgary kind of overtaking our conversation a little bit here to start the show. Now, downtown Toronto, when the CN Tower gets hit by lightning, the videos and the pictures are stunning. I mean, especially because it is so big and so majestic and the colors from the lights on it and all that stuff. Like, it's cool. In Calgary, the Calgary Tower this is what happens when we grow up and get older. It used to be big. Now it's small. And compared to all the things around it, there's an awful lot of way taller buildings
1: than the
0: tower. It's not like the CN Tower is like the biggest, right? But in this case, though, amazing videos, and I do recommend you Google it to see it. The Calgary Tower getting hit by lightning. And the cool thing about this is where the internet gets cool. Is so many people had videos of it from different angles.
1: Mm-hmm.
0: And that was really cool. Tell us about that video.
1: So there are lots of people, I'm going to call them social media storm chasers. I want to talk to them. But they have set up like time-lapse cameras all over the city. Like there are people who go up on hills. There are people who live downtown who run it. And they will see the weather radar coming in. Oh, there's a big storm coming. And they will set up the time-lapse and sit there and wait. And so what happens is now you have all of these camera angles of this storm. And it's one of those storms, Shane, where it wasn't particularly terrifying. The thunder wasn't the loudest I had ever heard. The hail wasn't the biggest, but the lightning did not stop for like 2 hours straight. And so it was like Thor was chilling. Thor was making a pit stop on his, I don't know where he was flying off to, but there was so much lightning. And so you can see the Calgary Tower taking hit after hit. And then the other thing is all the buildings around it too, getting hit by lightning. It is a stunning, I can see this like National Geographic, like that's the kind of
0: photo it was.
1: Yeah,
0: 100%.
1: It's stunning.
0: Yeah. And as opposed to when I try to get a good video of lightning, it happens like, oh, cool lightning. You take a start recording and then nothing happens.
1: Nothing.
0: And you're like, oh, man, that's like a minute and a half of nothing video. Oh, well, I'll try again. Stop. Boom. And it all happens. That's just the way it goes. I don't know how these people actually capture these things. And photographers that do this stuff regularly, they get a ton of pictures. Now, they must have like burst photos. I know that some of them actually just take videos and then they take stills from their own videos. But it's some cool stuff. I think it's really great. It's all over Reddit. You should go check it out there, too. Shane Hewitt and The Night Shift coming up. We are going to talk a little bit about the weather. But it's not the only thing. And it's a question I'm going to pose to you. As you know, if you listen to the show, I do love words. And with that comes a little bit of a responsibility, I think, for all of us to be able to be mindful of the words we use. And it comes in handy in so many ways, of course. You try to acknowledge people and give compliments. You try to not tear people down. And we can't become victim in our lives to just following the trendy words. This has happened in weather. Now, some of it's valid and some of it is not. And some of it is just somebody decided. And that's the question. Who decided, for example, we're going to talk about it tonight, to stop calling forest fires and start calling them wildfires? Because here in Canada, we have a rating system different than down in the States. They call them ignitions in the States, but they also have an ABCDE rating. We don't use that same rating, but we have wildfires and wildland fires and all these things. A wildfire in Canada can be a very contained fire. And why would that be? So a while

0: fire can be a fire that is in the woods in a forest. It can also be a fire that's burning on a plain, for example, like grassy plain. And a wildfire is not a fire in or out of control. What is the defining source of a wildfire? We're going to talk about that coming up a little bit later on, because I don't know if you've noticed. We have an awful lot of areas of Canada that go through forest fires every year. But all the experts and all the media folks and everything else now call them wildfires. They're not forest fires anymore. Interesting, right? There is some validity to it, in fact. It does actually allow for some more space if it were used properly. But it's not used properly. And we're going to talk about that tonight. All of the ways that things we've known have changed in our vernacular. Like, we've just adopted now the heat dome. What is the heat dome? Do we even know? Is it any different than a heat wave? What is it valid? And there is even a guy who created the term bomb cyclone. And even he regrets creating that term, because it's misleading and it's scary. And that's where it lands for me. There's language that is used that is terrifying and scary for people. And it's no different than it used to be when it was just the Pineapple Express. The weather's the same. So in a world where we say that we're going to take care of the environment, we inflame the conversation about all of it, many different aspects of our life, and social media exaggerates and exaggerates and exaggerates it. And I've written a little piece, two sentences that we would have said, one we would have said in 1990, and one we say today. Exact same notion, exact same sentence with the different vocabulary in it. And when you hear those two sentences back to back, I believe you will hear it and go, oh, that's why I feel a little bit stressed out about these things. It comes across completely different. And that conversation is less than an hour from now. We're going to dig into that and so much more. Handy Andy Barrar is here, too, with some DIY and all of those things. And we're going to tap into the millennial in just a little bit here as well. The Hayden Panettiere story, 36 years old, young lady actress, passed away. So it's a sad story. And for me, I mean, Gen Xers, we probably recognize her face from TV. But for Ryan and the millennials, face of two very big shows and a sad story. So Richard Cross was on earlier on CTV and CP24 having that. So we'll hear his thoughts in just a bit, a little bit. Shane Hewitt and The Night Shift, where a podcast happens live on the radio. We're going to come back with some DIY and tech tips next.
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2: Well, we get rid of earlier problems on the 401 involving that spill in the north end of Toronto, and then now we have problems in Mississauga on the eastbound 401 in its place. At Winston Churchill Boulevard, a collision taking up the two left lanes and HOV lane, then further up eastbound 401 Express before Mississauga Road. All lanes are blocked with a crash there. Just stick to the collectors. Westbound 401 Collectors past Keele, we have a stalled vehicle in the center lane, then back to Mississauga. Westbound the collectors at Huron, Ontario, two left lanes blocked with a collision there. 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I'm Jody Thornton. This is Toronto's breaking news, traffic and weather. 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
1: DIY tech, taking care of your house and the technology inside of it. 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That's where you go to get connected to Handy Andy Barrar, who is in Surrey, British Columbia. I'm Shane Hewitt. I am in Ottawa, Ontario. And we're going to start with some tips around the house. Andy, I know that we had talked a little bit about the mice last week. It's on the podcast. And I found a spot in my house that made me think of you.
2: Oh, really?
1: Because it was very obviously filled with steel wool to keep the mice out. And we had a couple of text messages that said steel wool's great for that. But you can see how it's rusted and starts to sort of flake away. Mm-hmm. And that's where the copper mesh is very handy if you're looking to keep the critters out. I hate to say it, but we are in the middle of August at this conversation. 4 weeks from now, 6 weeks from now, critters are looking for a nice warm place to go to. Check out the podcast with Handy Eddie. It's going to be on there as well. Now, a fire on the mind here. You got fire safety on the mind here today, Andy. What's going on?
2: Yeah, we're going to be talking about fire extinguishers because, you know, I'm not sure how many people have them inside of their home. You're supposed to have them. I'm not sure if people actually take and see that advice. I did, Shane, for both my kitchens, any kind of kitchen. I'll make sure that there's a fire extinguisher just in case. You never know what's going to happen. But here's the thing. And a lot of people will buy a fire extinguisher, they'll hang it on the wall, and they forget about it. People like myself, you think, all right, I got it, I'm okay. The thing is, they don't last forever. Their lifespan can be anywhere from 5 years to 15 years, depending on the type and the condition that you have it. And the thing is, an unused fire extinguisher can lose pressure, it can still develop leaks, and have chemicals that settle inside of it, which make it ineffective. So you want to make sure, even if you have a fire extinguisher, that you check. Because, Shane, I can't think of anything worse than you have a fire. You're like, it's okay, honey. I got a fire extinguisher. And then you go to use it, and it's expired, and
1: it only makes
2: work.
1: A sound that goes, wah, wah, wah.
2: Exactly. That would be tragic. So you don't want that to happen. So what you need to do is check the pressure gauge. Because if you go on a fire extinguisher, you'll see that it has a pressure gauge, and they have different colors for where the pressure is. You want to make sure you're in the green pressure. They normally recommend you do it monthly. You check this monthly, but honestly, like realistically, I don't check anything monthly in my home. So I'd say at least once a quarter, you want to make sure your fire extinguisher is still working. And the needle is in the green zone, you're good to go. And just make sure you look for dents, rust, or corrosion, or the safety pin missing, because you still need to know how to use the fire extinguisher, because you don't want to be looking at the steps on the fire extinguisher.
1: Reading it out loud. Where's my glasses?
2: Exactly. Hold on. Let me grab my glasses to read it. So you should know how to operate it before that emergency happens. It's a great handy-andy tip. And you know another thing, Shane? If you're looking for a gift for people and you go to their home and you notice they don't have a fire extinguisher, makes a great gift. I don't know if you would agree with me, but yeah. If you're trying to
1: I don't know if it makes a great gift. I think it makes an effective gift. It's probably a much more kind gift, but it's kind of like a vacuum on your anniversary, you know?
2: I think it's affectionate. Imagine you're dating somebody and you go to their home like for dinner for the first time and you notice that they don't have a fire extinguisher. So then you buy it. Don't you think that would be a good gift?
1: You better pair it with some cheesy line about it's about to get so hot in here, baby.
2: Maybe some chocolate and some roses too, and a fire extinguisher. And you know, they make them red.
1: Still single, eh, Andy?
2: Yeah, still single. And they make them red so that they could stick out, so that you know where to find it, especially in the event of a fire. So that's one thing that I've always noticed, that they're always red. And I think there's a reason for that, just to make sure that it sticks out. But you'd be surprised how many people have fire extinguishers and they forget during the moment that they have a fire, and they still go to stuff like trying to pour water and stuff. But you really should use a fire extinguisher if you have one on hand.
1: Well, it's a good reminder, and you can throw it in with the change your batteries, test your fire, smoke alarm, like all those kinds of things. Those are really good tips. Now, dryer fires are usually, dryer kitchen, dryer fires are one of the biggest causes of fires in houses. In fact, I had some friends who are volunteer firefighters, and they even said it's the first thing they go to is they actually go to the laundry room before the kitchen. If there's nobody home, they go to the laundry room. That's what they always said. If somebody is home, they go to the kitchen. And it's interesting, but that's not why we're doing lint today. But you got lint on your list as well.
2: Yeah, we're going to be talking about dryer lint. And I'm surprised at how many people don't clear the lint filter on their dryer. You're supposed to do it after each cycle and to make sure that you remove it. The question is, what do you do with all that dryer lint? A lot of people will throw it away, but it's actually a very resourceful type of material that you could use. One thing that my uncle taught me to use it for is a fire starter. So for fireplaces or a fire pit, if you take that lint, it makes a great fire starter. What he got me to do, and I call this I kind of got inspired by my uncle, is he would take the toilet paper roll, that cardboard roll, and you would make it into like a little canister, and then he puts the lint inside of there, closes it up, and then he'll keep that for when we go camping to start the fire. So that's a really great little hack if you want easy fire starter, especially if you're out camping a lot. Another thing you could use it for is a compost material for your garden, because it's rich in carbon and it absorbs a lot of moisture. So people will put it inside of their garden. Another great tip, this one I recommend everyone do, is if you have a lot of the dryer lint, what you do is you put it around the perimeter of your plant containers before you put the soil in. And what that does is it helps hold the moisture before it actually comes out of the bottom. And that's just a great way to retain the moisture inside of your soil. Yeah, there's a lot of great uses for dryer lint. Another thing that people will use it for is to clean their garden tools. Because if you get it, you can get like put some, alcohol on it, and then clean your sears and all the other kind of metal objects that you have inside of your shed. And you could also use it to suppress weeds. So if you pull a weed out, you can stuff it in with that dryer lint to make sure that the weeds won't come back inside of that hole. So don't throw the dryer lint away. Make sure you get it out of your dryer for number one, get it away from your dryer, and then find some creative uses for it, because it makes a great material for a lot of different uses.
1: I can't be the only one who, like, I'm surprised when you say that people don't remove the lint every load. I can't be the only one that finds it so satisfying to peel that little blanket of lint off. Like, if I don't do ASMR stuff, I don't have any of that, like, touch the wallpaper, feel good things, that weird things that people do. I don't have any of that. But boy, oh boy, if I could do nothing all day but just cautiously peel lint out of a dryer, oh, God, that feels good.
2: It's very rewarding. Yeah, yeah. You know what you could do? You could also buy an attachment for your vacuum to get it inside of the dryer itself, because there's hard to reach areas. Mm. So it has like this bendable tube. It's extendable. You can buy it on Amazon, because I'm really into, for some reason, cleaning appliances and making sure everything is in good working order. And I was always struggling to get in there. I would stick my hand in there, but you can only get so far. So you can get that attachment. It works for any type of vacuum. And you can get like, it's almost like a foot down inside of your dryer and get all the lint inside. You'd be surprised how much is still in there, even if it's not on your filter.
1: Fascinating. Got a couple of text messages here. One says, dryer lint can be very good for your gardens, but be careful what fabric softeners you use. Right.
2: Yes.
1: Perfumes cannot be good for your plants. That's also a very, very good point. To your point earlier about what a great gift a fire extinguisher would be. Questionable. My sister got her first home. The housewarming gift, Andy.
2: Yes.
1: My sister got her first home after she got married. I got them a doormat and a garden hose. I knew they weren't getting those as housewarming gifts. They still use them today. So yes, maybe a little bit more housewarming.
2: Hey, and if they have a fire and you save their lives with the fire extinguisher, like, it doesn't get better than that.
1: You're in big trouble if your plants catch on fire, though, with your dryer lint. Got to tell you.
2: That's true.
1: Yeah. All right. Handy Andy Barrar, handyandymedia.com. On the socials, you can find Andy. Also on the website, there's some YouTube videos and so much more of some of the different things that he DIY and shares all the information with you. Coming up next, the tech conversation. How will software-defined cars last? We all know how TVs and stuff are expiring quickly. Are these things going to get updated? And also, AI for folks with dementia. It's part of the conversation as well. Fascinating stuff. We're coming back with more. Handy Andy Barrar, Shane Hewitt, and The Night Shift.
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3: Still contending with consecutive problems in Mississauga. Two in a row, we have eastbound issues at Winston Churchill Boulevard. A crash taking up the two left lanes at HOV Lane, although we're not seeing anything on cameras yet. But further up, about a kilometer or so, we have eastbound express problems before Mississauga Road. A crash that takes up all lanes. Headaches in the city at Danforth and Woodbine Avenue, and a collision now at Old Weston Road, just immediately south of Davenport. 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With Time Saver Traffic, I'm Jody Thornton. 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
5: 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Travel.
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27: The federal by-election in Beaches, East York is on Monday, August 31st. 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
1: Shane Hewitt and the Night Shift. We're talking about predictive markets later in the week this week a little bit. It's going to be a big conversation about going online and the predictive markets down in the States. They have arrived in Canada now. And it's basically betting on yes or no on life things. It's gambling. And except you do it with investment money. It's kind of wild. There is some examples of it in Canada now. And one of the things, for example, that's listed as a current bet is, will Apple release a fold phone this fall? And yes or no. And you just make your money based on that. So it's quite simple, but it's risky. And we're going to talk about it later in the week. Handy Andy Barrar is here, where we do talk about technology, phones, and all these different things. So I don't know if that helps you if you want to do some predictive market gambling. But let's get started with cars first. Andy, one of the things that blows my mind the most is that even up until recently, most cars didn't update. Obviously, yeah. Tesla and stuff has changed a lot of that. And it's been sold to us in a lot of great ways. Like, hey, you get free Wi-Fi for life in this car. But that's not really the case. That's so they can monitor all of the behavioral things, your driving habits and everything else, and populate maps and what you get up to. Software and cars, Andy, that's where we go next.
2: Cars, Shane, are increasingly becoming computers on wheels. That's basically the way you have to look at a car. It's a battery and a computer on wheels. And so you're seeing a lot of companies now make these continuous updates through vehicle software updates onto the vehicles. And this could fix bugs, remote diagnostic and repairs, even security updates, just like you would see on a smartphone.
1: Surveillance. Oh, sorry.
2: Well, yeah, of course. Here's the big concern. You know, how long are cars going to last? We already know smartphones last, you know, I'd be impressed if you can get 4 years out of a smartphone these days. And a lot of the times that what happens, especially if you look at, you know, platforms like what Apple has, is there will be a software update that is not reverse compatible to older phones. So because the software update is taking advantage of the new hardware, if you don't have that hardware, you can't get that software update. And then what's going to happen is you want to download a new app, but you can't because you don't have that software update. So the only fix is to get a new phone. And my worry is the same thing is going to happen to the automobile industry, except unlike maybe 4 or 5 years, it could be something like 10 to 15 years. Because if you think about it, are they going to support a 15-year-old vehicle in the future? If you bought one right now, are you going to be able to get those updates? Or are they going to try to lure you into just buying a new vehicle? So what could happen is we don't even own vehicles. We're just going to lease them in the future from a manufacturer and just get the newest vehicle every couple of years. Where, again, we wouldn't own anything. We're just kind of renting a car, which is a computer on wheels.
1: Well, isn't that the case, right? I mean, that's the way life is going in general. I mean, that is not even a car conversation as much as it's just sort of a life conversation. It's a very scary notion. And I don't know if you've been through this with your TVs. You find, because you've got some like Roku TVs, yeah?
2: Yeah.
1: You find they're getting slower?
2: Oh, 100%. And so what happens is, and that's why I've never recommend you buying a smart TV for the smart features. You might as well get the streaming sticks because you could always upgrade those. They can run you anywhere from $40 to $60 and then your TV is, you know, going to run faster. The issue that I have with vehicles, Shane, is, you know, you could buy a vehicle and you could change, you know, the brakes, you could change the tires, you could learn everything you wanted to learn about that vehicle on YouTube if you chose to, or you go to a mechanic and get a fix. But the whole issue of the right to repair discussion when it comes to automobiles, that's going to be a big issue and concern because you probably aren't going to be able to fix any of these vehicles in the future. You're going to need specialized tools, basically a computer store now that you're going to drive your car into instead of a shop to get it fixed. So it's going to see a technician while you, I don't know, get an oil change at the same time. So you're not going to be able to DIY fix your vehicles in the near future, which is kind of an end of an era when you think about it.
1: Do you know I think it was 2024 they started with Volvo? Here's another one to throw at you. Volvo, great cars Volvo makes, but they did change the line of cars. So most cars are 12-volt cars. But with a hybrid technology and the way they're adjusting the way the power works, those cars, I think it was 2004 and newer, and it comes in the XC60 for sure, because that's where I did my research, 48 volt.
2: Interesting.
1: Mechanics don't have the tools to fix it. You have to go to the dealer. At least they didn't at first. Maybe they do today. Yeah. So, I mean, does it make the car better? Sure. But does it make it more difficult to repair and all the things you're talking about? Yeah. The online forums, when you read, often say, be cautious, because if you like to do your own repairs, or if you have a favorite mechanic, check and make sure they can repair a 48-volt car before you go. So, I mean, there's a lot to be had there. Okay, technology inside cars, Handy Andy Barrar, handyandymedia.com, AI and dementia. Is it good news that people could get some help?
2: Well, there's this new new concept that they're seeing and they're talking about online called digital dementia. And what it is they're finding people are showing dementia-like symptoms, but it's because of an overuse of technology and an over-reliance on technology. Now, this is not a clinical diagnosis. This is something that they're starting to notice. It was first coined back in 2012, Shane, when people were relying on smartphones and nobody was remembering phone numbers and directions. Because everybody started using things like Apple Maps and, of course, the contacts. You didn't have to remember phone numbers anymore. So what they were worried about that is people were offloading so much of their cognition to the phone that they're losing that ability to think. Now, when you add in AI, it's not only that they're trying to use their smartphones to remember everything, but AI does all the thinking for most people these days. And what the worry is, because of that over-reliance now on both smartphones and AI, people are starting to remember less. They're having issues with coming up with words when they're talking in conversations. All the classic, you know, dementia symptoms, but it's becoming on this over-reliance with technology. So this is going to be a big issue as we move forward with AI, because it's only been 5 years that we've had this technology. But I think you might see this these kind of symptoms move forward in the near future if people don't start writing for themselves, because emails can even be summarized now by AI. You don't even have to read the emails anymore. And this over-reliance is going to affect our brains, because our brains are like muscles. You either use it or you lose it.
1: It's crazy to think, hey, that we could become illiterate here if things keep going the way that you say. There's also some science that I'd read, and I wish I had it in front of me in order to be able to properly back it up, but that when you video record an event on your phone, your brain doesn't store it the same way as when you watch it in real life. Mm-hmm. And so you don't really remember it the same way because it's on the screen versus in a three-dimensional realm. And I wonder, I'd be curious to see if there's research out there that people study that stuff, because that's kind of wild to me.
2: Yeah, no, I agree. And just like, you know, they already know that when you use your handwriting to write down notes, it is much better than if you're typing it out. You retain that information more. So that whole notion of putting screens for every kid, that actually backfired. Now they're going back to the old-fashioned way with pen and paper, especially with back to school coming. You know, we don't want these students over-relying on AI. It's a great tutor, but you still got to learn the old-fashioned way if you want to retain that kind of memory and be able to think critically without technology.
1: It's cool. AI has become the... the snow was this deep and I walked uphill both ways story for parents. Like, AI is the new story, because it's like the calculator jokes for Gen Xers. Like, when we were in school, we were always told, like, you need to learn how to do these equations. And of course, we were like, we have a calculator. Why do we need to learn how to do these equations? And the teacher would say, it's not like you're going to walk around with a calculator in your pocket for the rest of your life. Turns out that was wrong.
2: Yeah.
1: And now we do. And AI is the next. Back in my day, we had to handwrite our notes and talk to people. And we had to count 2 + 2 and scribble and carry the one and all the things that we did. And I think that's the millennials benchmark story. As much as we say sitting in our rocking chairs wearing cardigans, the millennials will be like, oh, back in the day when we had to do maths and things.
2: With the pencil.
1: And talk to people. We had to type manually, clickety-click-clack-clack on the keyboard, one finger at a time. Not like you kids today and you're talking to the machine thing. Anyway, handyandymedia.com. Get connected with Handy. On the socials, great place, too. Thank you, brother.
2: Thanks, Shane.
1: Shane Hewitt and the Night Shift. All right. We're going to come back with more. We got an exciting show for you, including in a little bit of time, our conversation about words that we use now to make things sound worse.
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3: Other problems on the 401 showing up. Westbound Collectors past Keel. We have a stalled vehicle in the center lane. Then out Mississauga way, we have westbound collector issues. Right after Huron, Ontario, a crash in the two left lanes. Now westbound on the Gardner, new problems heading out of downtown before Jameson, a crash in the left lane. At Sunnybrook, you're the reason clinical trials are giving tens of thousands of people hope and why they will transform care. 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I'm Jody Thornton. This is Toronto's breaking news, traffic and weather. 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
1: Shane Hewitt in the Night Shift. Tomorrow at this time, what's on your mind on Good News Tuesday? John Moore from News Talk 1010 Toronto. His show schedule has changed, and this is his first week on the new schedule. And that's what's on his mind. We're going to talk about it tomorrow night on the show. Shane Hewitt and the Night Shift. Bill Carroll fans from Ottawa. The Morning Rush with Bill Carroll can be heard in Toronto now at 9 a.m. for an hour with a special show. That's a little bit different. It's kind of a fun way to do some new content. Of course, Toronto people know Bill Carroll from back in the day and John Moore in Toronto now for 23 years, I think, around or so. He's from Montreal originally. So lots of cool things happening. What's on your mind tomorrow? Shane Hewitt and the Night Shift. I am in Ottawa. Myself and Ryan O'Donnell's in Calgary. David Hunter's in Toronto here on the show. In case you missed it, is a tour around the iHeart Talk Radio Network. And let us start with Montreal, John Moore's home. A conversation on CJAD with Ken Connors, Dr. Rebecca Robillard, chatting about kids and school and sleep.
2: During sleep, we strengthen some connections between brain cells that are critical for what we've learned during the day. So it's, you know, there's this almost selective memory process happening during sleep that really reinforces what we learned. And so both in terms of cognitive functions like intellectual skills, focus, attention, but also memory, but also like our emotional regulation. And we know that these are all super important for kids.
3: Dr. Robillard, is there an ideal number? You know, we always say, how many hours should kids students be getting sleep each night? Is there an ideal number?
2: Yeah, and of course it depends a bit on the age. If we talk about kids from 5 to 13 years old, we recommend 9 to 11 hours of sleep. And teenagers, like 14 to 17, then it's more, it drops a bit to 8 to 10 hours of sleep per day. But there's a range there. So, of course, we need to kind of tailor it to what our kids and teens kind of feel like they need as well.
3: What's the best way to sort of make that transition from summer into, you know, the fall semester for parents to get their kids back into that proper sleep schedule? Is there any advice you can offer our listeners?
2: Yeah, like that's a tricky question because kind of sleep tends to be chaotic during the holidays. We all know it. Yeah. But kind of taking a little bit of a time in advance and doing progressive shifts in the wake-up time and the bedtime. And let's be patient as well, because we know it's not because we go to bed earlier that we'll fall asleep earlier. So that's where, like, you know, doing smaller increments would be good. And we've actually just created a digital kit for back to school that people can go to at researchsleep.ca, where they can answer a few questions about what their kids' sleep schedules are currently, where they need to get at when they start school, and then we do a personalized plan to get back on track before school time.
1: Yeah, I remember that, man. That was the worst feeling, wasn't it?
4: It's torture. I think I got on average like 3 hours of sleep a night for the first like month back to school.
1: Yeah, back to school.
4: Terrible.
1: I remember your parents would be like, it's the last weekend, it's Friday night, you gotta go to bed at 8. And you're like, what is happening? And then you didn't fall asleep anyway.
4: Yeah, you just sit there for no reason.
1: No reason. I remember the feeling. I remember the feeling when it was it was evident that back to school was happening.
4: Mm-hmm. And that's the first domino.
1: The days, the TikTok days, right? Until it all sort of, the clock runs out, summer's over. And the friends used to start to show up, because all the friends that were gone in the summer and all of a sudden the people you hadn't seen in for a while in the summer that were gone to the camp or the cabin, and then they would start showing up on their bikes. It's funny the things you remember from our childhood, mm-hmm. Hey? It's cool.
4: Yeah.
1: It's neat stuff. All right, in case you missed it, Vash Capellos from Ottawa, all across the iHeart Talk Radio Network, out of CFRA in Ottawa, spoke with Pedro Antunes, the chief economist at Signal 49 Research, talking about inflation in our country.
5: Essentially, you know, gasoline is only about 3-4% of the basket of goods that consumers in Canada, you know, purchase on a regular basis. But because it's such a wild swing, we're talking about a 25% increase because of the effect on oil prices globally. And so that's really driving the big uptick in the overall consumer price index. Yeah, as you mentioned, without the gasoline impact, well, mostly the gasoline impact, you know, core inflation is running pretty in a pretty comfortable zone for the bank at around 2%. But the problem here is that this may lead to more broad inflation because it affects transportation costs. You just mentioned airfares, et cetera. So that, I think, is a concern.
6: And what does that concern mean for the Bank of Canada's analysis and what they end up doing with interest rates?
5: Well, I think pretty much everybody is pretty sure that the bank's not going to move as yet. They're just taking a wait-and-see attitude. They're comfortable, as I mentioned, with the core inflation numbers. So we're going to hear from them September 2nd. Pretty sure that there's not going to be a change in the policy rate, so interest rates will stay where they are. But we have had messages from the bank suggesting that, you know, because we've lived through this back in 2022 when, Russia invaded Ukraine, and we saw the big uptick in inflation, and that was hard to beat back. It took years to beat that back and high interest rates. So I think the bank is being prudent around what they call inflation expectations, and they're saying, you know, if this starts to catch on, if we start to see inflation more broadly, we may indeed have to raise interest rates.
1: That's a conversation from Vashi Kapel. 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In case you missed it, News Talk 1010 Toronto, Carrie Bowman on with Deb Hutton. They were talking about designer babies. Imagine if you could design the various traits of the kids. For example, like say you were worried that you were going to have a kid that had terrible shopping habit around Lego and sneakers. You could design that on a genetic level.
7: But I work with many geneticists. I teach on this and I follow the literature. And when you come down to things like height, hair color, eye color, these are very, very complex genes that are not fully understood. And it's not one gene. It's nothing like that. So we don't really understand it. And as I, you know, I read this study and as I looked through it, they really extrapolate very heavily as to what they can do based on, I would argue, the science is not solid on this. So, you know, will we know with time? Perhaps. I can't comment on what that timeline is. I've always been told it's a long way off. But of course, what's happening now is artificial intelligence is pushing things forward very, very quickly. So, you know, even if there was a tendency towards, I don't know, what do people want? How tall is a average male supposed to be? I don't know, you know. Let's say you want someone who's 6'2". You know, even if their methods are successful, you might have a 1 or 2% chance that the person's going to be taller than you thought they were going to be or something like that, even if all of that's true. So we're not really there yet. But here's a point I want to make, and perhaps people have heard me make this point before. Market forces are driving this much, much more than science or ethics.
1: So there you go. That's a conversation with Deb Hutton about designer babies. It'd be crazy. I mean, do you get a return policy? Is it like Costco? If your kid ends up taller than you wanted or with one blue eye and one green eye, you're like, hey, I want a refund. Take this thing back.
4: Just get me, can I just have like a couple more inches of height? That's all I'm looking for.
1: That's all you're looking for?
4: Can that be designed?
1: If we could deprogram the Lego and the sneakers, you'd be just in.
4: Oh, no. Never mind. I'm good. Right.
1: Okay. Coming up for you next, words that we use today that we didn't used to, and they scare us a little bit.
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11: From the National Newsroom of the Canadian Press, I'm Hannah Stolz. U.S. Commerce Secretary Howard Lutnick took part in talks with Canada today in Washington as Wednesday's deadline on a sweeping round of new American tariffs looms. The addition of Lutnick to the meeting could serve as a sign that trade talks have included U.S. President Donald Trump's separate sectoral tariffs on steel, aluminum, and automobiles. Canada-U.S. Trade Minister Dominic LeBlanc left today's high-stakes meeting, saying the work will continue towards a deal to avoid the new tariffs. A parliamentary committee plans to hold hearings on Canada's security screening process following the arrest of a Canadian NATO intern on espionage allegations. The suspect worked NATO's Supreme Headquarters Allied Powers Europe in Mons, Belgium. Here's Canadian Press reporter Lisa Laporte.
14: The House of Commons Public Safety and National Security Committee agreed at a meeting Monday to invite Public Safety Minister Gary Anandasangari and other witnesses to testify. The Belgian Federal Prosecutor's Office announced July 25th that a Canadian national of Chinese origin had been arrested on accusations of espionage and participation in a criminal organization.
11: Belgian officials have not named the suspect, but a federal source with the Canadian government says her name is Biwi Zhang, also known as Claire Zhang. Quebec and Newfoundland and Labrador have announced a new energy agreement to share the output from a Labrador hydro generating station. Newfoundland and Labrador Premier Tony Wakeham says the new deal replaces both the notorious 1969 Churchill Falls Agreement and the 2024 Memorandum of Understanding with a better deal.
15: With a new and better agreement with both Quebec and the federal government to develop Churchill Falls and Gull Island, we are finally turning the page